0: into what was called a health school for kids that had disabilities, and they brought it down a notch as far as what was going on in public schools so that everyone could could stay with the program. I always thought I wasn't too intelligent as a result of all those experiences. But when I got to high school, I thought, I'm going to apply myself. And then when I got to college, I made all A's and B's. Why? Because if you do the work, you get the results. And I learned that. And I might add, Jonathan, I believe one of the things God's used in my life for success is I never give up. And I do work hard. And I'm not complaining because I love what I'm doing. But it comes from hard work. And in college, I wrote a song. And I would think every Muslim, every Jewish person in the world could relate to this. The name of the song was, There Must Be Something More. And that's what my heart, my mind didn't know this, but my heart was crying out. I mean, even that question as a child. I mean, you know, it's too profound a question for a child to get.
1: Yeah, they're transcended because one is, what's going to happen if I'm not here, you know, beyond? Right. And then there's got to be something beyond this world.
0: There must be something more. The words went like this, because I work, eat, sleep, and that's the way it goes. Because I work, eat, sleep, and that's the way it goes. There must, and if I was to have all my emotions in it, there's got to be something more than this. Just survival. And so I graduated college with honors, and I got a job with one of the best companies in the world at that time. It was the largest stock brokerage firm in the world. It's called Merrill Lynch. And I was discipled, even as a Jew that did not know anything about Jesus. I was discipled by a one-eyed monster. It's called television. And I was discipled, if I'd become a millionaire by 30, I would be the happiest man on earth. Well, you and I have passed 30, and you and I know that money cannot buy happiness.
1: No.
0: But I didn't realize it.
1: No.
0: I got married, I had a daughter, I had a fabulous job, but I wasn't happy. And I did something I'm not proud of. I did not divorce my wife. Glad for that. I separated from my wife, and I figured, got married early. I didn't do the bar scene. Maybe that's where it all is.
1: You're having a midlife crisis.
0: That's
1: early,
0: what it
1: early
0: is.
1: On in your life.
0: Yeah, an early midlife crisis. So I went to bars, and one day I went into the same bar in the daytime that I'd want to go at night. And at night, it looked wonderful, looked like Hollywood. During the day, it was the filthiest place I ever saw in my life. And I thought, this isn't the answer. But I had this early midlife crisis. I started an insurance agency. And one day, one of my agents comes in and tells me a story. I have a relative that went to a meditation course. And as a result, they open themselves to a spirit that answers every question they have. Now, Jonathan, I'm a stockbroker. You tell me what's going to happen in the future. I can make any amount of money for myself and you. So I naturally gravitated towards it. And they taught me how to lower my consciousness and invite an imaginary friend into me. At the time, I didn't know it, but the Bible calls this a familiar spirit.
1: Yeah.
0: They were nice people. They weren't trying to deceive me. They thought they were helping people. So I took this course. I decided I want to go into business for myself. And I had a name for this spirit. And I said, this spirit, find me something. And out of the blue, a Gentile Christian I met just casually said, Sid, if you ever want to go into business yourself, give you a free secretary, free rent, free travel. I said, where do I sign? Wow. And I went into his office. What I didn't know is I was hearing from evil. Mm. They were hearing from good. They were strong Christians. And God spoke to this businessman, Jonathan, and said,

0: every day.
1: Mm.
0: And I used to go there. I knew nothing about, even though I have a good traditional background, I studied everything in Hebrew. You know how many words of Hebrew I know? Shalom, hello, shalom, goodbye. You know, yeah. It's not a big vocabulary. I read it perfectly.
1: Yes.
0: But I don't understand what I'm reading unless there's a translation.
1: Yeah, I'm thinking about this when you're saying this. I think of the Magi who were seeking, you know, but they were involved in the occult. You know, this was the occultic stuff. And yet God led them because their hearts were seeking. Their hearts were right. God led you. You know, I know believers, I mean, I'm sure you know stories. They actually go into Ouija boards, which have nothing to do with this. And in that, God intervened and says, you have to get saved through that. God, in his mercy and grace, did it with you.
0: Me, yeah. I'm going to tell you that next. I used to be able, this is before I was a believer, pointed a word in the dictionary, and it would be a specific answer to a question. One day, I didn't have a question. And so I took the dictionary, I pointed to about five different words, I strung them together, and it was a sentence. And this is what it said to me. Refrain from using this sinful book.
1: Wait.
0: I agree.
1: The book that you're using to get revelation, in it says, stop using this book.
0: You got it.
1: Because God intervened. How cool.
0: How cool of God. So I'm getting really nervous at this point. I also learned a little bit about astral projection, this meditation course, where your spirit leaves your body and people think you're wacky if you believe in it. There are many fine universities that teach astral projection all over the world right now. I'm afraid to go to sleep at night because I was told once you break into astral projection, your spirit leaves your body and it may not make it back in time. So I wasn't going to sleep. So you might say I was sleep deprived, separated from my family, first class mess. I reached the end of the line. Everyone has a breaking point. I was afraid to go to sleep for fear my spirit would leave my body. Mm. So I went to sleep because, not that I wanted to sleep, pure exhaustion. Mm. That's why I went to sleep. Mm. And when I woke up in the morning, something happened. The atmosphere from depression, hurt, disappointment, I don't know what to do, it was thick with the greatest feeling I had ever felt. Now, I've never been a drug addict. I've never been an alcoholic. But if I had been, you can't match that with what I was feeling. I know that. It was such a wonderful feeling. I didn't realize it, but it was the presence of God that was in there. I mean, it was so stark from where I was and went to sleep hopeless, and the presence was so strong, I felt good. Mm. And then I heard for the first time in my life, and I knew it was the voice of God. Mm. And this is what he said. He quoted the Jewish prophet Malachi. And this is what Malachi said. Now, I didn't know, I'm Jewish, but I didn't know what Malachi said.
1: Yeah.
0: I was told a command. Mm. I hate divorce. That's what God said to me. I hate divorce. Return to your wife and daughter. Mm. That was a commandment, and I knew it was God. Wow. And I was pretty stupid back then, but I wasn't that stupid. I said, yes, sir. And this is what I can tell you, Jonathan. My marriage was restored. I was restored with my daughter. The presence of God I was feeling almost every day. And then I went to a group called Full Gospel Businessmen.
1: Yes.
0: And I was speaking all over the world, because at that time they had chapters all over the world. And I was speaking as a voice of authority, warning that Deuteronomy 18 says it's awful to be involved with psychics. Mm. It's awful to be involved with witchcraft. It's awful to be involved in fortune telling and all of these things that everyone I knew was doing. And I realized it was sin.

0: So I repented of it. And I got so free that before I had even read the entire New Testament, there was a front page article in a major newspaper in Washington, D.C., and I was on the cover, and it was called White Collar Jesus Freaks. I remember my uncle calling me on the phone and saying, how could you do that to your father? Mm. I mean, it was a tough...
1: That's how it is.
0: It was a tough situation.
1: Yeah.
0: My father didn't ask me about it, but he knew. He wanted nothing. He really was upset with me.
1: Yeah.
0: And hurt, and
1: yeah.
0: And really shamed. In his Jewish community, all of the men, he'd go to a traditional synagogue, would listen to me on the radio. I had a radio show at that time, by the way. Hadn't read the whole New Testament. And then from this article, on the front page, Catherine Coleman invited me to be a guest on her show.
2: You've been in this business for how many years?
3: Well, I'm 31 years old, and I've been in the stock business about 8 years, and I've been in the business of Jesus Christ about 1 year.
0: And I am one of the few, and I do say this, that survived notoriety. I should have fallen, because human flesh can't take that. But through the grace of God, I didn't fall all of these years. Mm. And Joyce and I have been married now 60 years.
1: Amazing.
0: Same woman that I was separated from.
1: But you knew, because you experienced God. You knew it, just like I think of the Apostle Paul. He knew it. It didn't matter what was going to happen. It was going to hold you, because you knew the reality of God. And arguments weren't going to do it, and pressure wasn't going to do it, because you knew what changed your life, and it was real.
0: I remember trying to witness to my father and my mother, who was the protector in the family. Yeah. You know about Jewish mothers. She was trying to help me.
1: Yeah.
0: She wasn't a believer yet. And she said, don't talk to your father about Jesus. He will never believe. And I remember anger rearing up within me. And I said, he will believe. Now, I don't even know how I said that, but I did. Because if you knew my father, he would not believe.
1: Yeah.
0: And one day I read the first few verses of Isaiah 53. Mm. Written 800 years
1: yep.
0: before Jesus even came to earth in the Jewish scriptures. The Jewish Bible says this, the Christian Bible says it, there's no difference. What I'd like to do is read this, Isaiah 53, that I was able to read to my father. And although he reacted badly, although he cut me off, this is what he heard before he cut me off. If you've never read Isaiah 53, you got a Bible. Now, blow the dust off and start reading it. I'm going to help you out by reading the first five verses. Who has believed our report? And to whom has the arm of the Lord, that's another name for the Messiah, been revealed? For he grew up before him as a tender plant, but an unusual plant, listen to this, as a root out of dry ground. Perhaps that's alluding to his miraculous birth. He had no form or majesty that we should look upon him, nor appearance that we should desire him. He was despised and rejected of men, a man of sorrows and acquainted with grief. And we, that's the Jewish people, hid, as it were, our faces from him. He was despised, and we did not esteem him. Surely he has borne or carried our grief and carried our sorrows. Do you know in the Hebrew that means pains and sickness? He carried our pains and sickness. Yet we esteemed him stricken, smitten of God and afflicted. But he was wounded for our transgressions. He was bruised for our iniquities, and the chastisement or the punishment that we deserved of our peace, it was upon him. He took the punishment. And by his stripes, what happens when you're wounded? Blood flows. By his blood, we are healed. It goes on to say, all we like sheep have gone astray, everyone to his own way. But the Lord has put upon him every sickness you have, every hurt you have, every disappointment you have, every disease you have. And this is what the Jewish Bible says, by his stripes, you were, not will be, you were healed. And what I have learned is without faith, faith in what? God's word. Without faith, you cannot please God. Therefore, if Jesus did this 2,000 years ago, he took my pain, he took my illnesses, he took my diseases, he took my hurts, he took my disappointments for me. By faith, I can believe that right now. And I'm going to tell you something else. It may not happen this second. It may happen an hour from now. It may happen tomorrow morning. But without faith, you can't please God. And I know through faith and patience, you will. That's what it says. You will inherit the promise. Not you might, not I hope. You will have that healing. Think about something you want changed in your life. Yes, it can be more than one thing. It could be a physical problem, a parent problem, a child problem, whatever you want changed in your life. And it's something that God would like too. It's good. God loves family. I'm going to pray for you right now. And I believe by his stripes, you were healed. Father, in Yeshua's name, you see these problems. I pray in Yeshua's name. I'm hearing even some of you are being healed right now. Backs are being healed. You know what I would do if I had a backache? I'd stand up right now and I'd bend over and I'd thank you, thank the Lord for having taken your pain away. And if it didn't go, you thank him even more because it must go. It must. But not just back. When I hear that, it says pain of wrists, pain in any area of your life is being healed. Any area. When I read that chapter of Isaiah 53 to my dad, he gave me no satisfaction. But the word is living. It's living. It went into him. And on his deathbed in the hospital, I and my sister, who is also a believer, heard him say with his mouth, I make Jesus. I really thought he'd never say that. I didn't tell my mom, give her that satisfaction that I thought she was right, but I really did think that. And I heard he said, I make Jesus my Messiah and Lord, and then absent from the body is present with the Lord. That's where he went. I pray in Yeshua's name that Jonathan have the words right now to seal this and take it home in a prayer.
1: Lord, I will live as your disciple and walk in your spirit and walk in your glory and walk in your victory from this moment on. I praise you, Lord. Open new doors, Lord. Father, I ask you bring new impartations, new blessings, Lord, new provisions. Take care of everything. For I am going all for you, and I praise you. I praise you for all this, all your love and my salvation and all you have ahead of me. In the name above every name, the name of Yeshua HaMashiach, Jesus the Messiah, Or HaOlam, the light of the world, Uchvod Yisrael, the glory of Israel, V'Ari Yehuda, and the lion of the tribe of Judah. Amen and amen.
0: Amen. Jonathan, there's a video I'd like you to watch.

0: Jesus wept over Jerusalem and the Jewish people. Why? Few have ever heard that the Messiah has ransomed us from the eternal penalty of sin.
1: With anti-Jewish violence and sentiment soaring to historic heights worldwide, many that are anti-Semitic are at risk of becoming enemies of God.
0: The greatest gift that you can ever give a Jewish person is Messiah Jesus. I must be part of that plan. How about you? Well, I could feel God in that. How about you?
2: Powerful, powerful.
0: That's the history of our people. And here's the sad thing. There were spiritual scales over our eyes. But I know that if a proper presentation is given to a Jewish person, this is the set time to favor Zion.
2: Yeah.
0: This really is the set time.
2: Yeah, the people don't realize, and Christians who read of this, it says Jesus wept. He wept for all this. He saw what was going to happen. This is the heart of Messiah. And if you have him in you, you have to have that same heart, that same burden for this salvation. What did Paul say? I almost wish I could be a curse that my people could come. And what will it be when they come? It will be life from the dead. It'll be resurrection. It will be redemption for the world. That's how big this is. That's why the fight is so big. That's why there's so much trying to stop it, to stop the Jewish people. The enemy knows what God has. And this, we are living in the days we've seen the redemption of Israel. These are prophetic times, and we have to pray for the fullness of what God has.
0: When the Holocaust occurred, our people said, never again. But look what's happened to the world. I believe, and I know Jonathan believes, the greatest move of God's Spirit is going to hit the world any second now. What's its name? The Greater Glory. And in this greater glory, you and I and anyone that has made the Messiah Jesus their Lord will walk in greater power than anyone you've ever read about in the Bible. And then it'll be the devil's worst nightmare.
3: This is Kid Rock saying, I've never been.
0: One of the things I'm so grateful to God for is he has given me a creative mind to reach Jewish people. We have pioneered mass Jewish evangelism way beyond my wildest imagination, reaching 85 years, still in full-time active ministry. My heart's desire is all Israel shall be saved. I know some of the greatest things I've ever done are ahead of me. Guess how old Caleb was when God called him to conquer Israel? 85. I've got the spirit of Caleb inside of me. I'm not going to be satisfied till all Israel is saved. Will you help me? Go to SidRoth.org/give.

0: 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And we thank you so much for listening. We have a lot of plans for this new rest of this year and a new year coming. So pray for us and listen to us, and we appreciate it. Thank you very much. Amen and amen. Hallelujah.
1: Chuck Chavis spent most of his teens and 20s in the community of criminals, both on the street and behind bars. Will his running buddies be the end of him, or will he do it himself? Don't miss his true story on the next Unshackled. How do you do? Just by the numbers, odds are you're the product of a broken home. Single parenting has become a norm. And even if that parent works diligently to provide and protect, it can still be hard. The subject of our story was from a home like that, but he was looking for the same things we all are: family, community, and acceptance. Where he found it was in a life of crime, but that led to years of bitterness and heartache. That is, until his heart, his mind, his very life were unshackled. Charles Chavis, we find you guilty of aggravated assault.
2: Charles Chavis, I find you guilty of strong-armed robbery.
3: Charles Chavis, this court finds you guilty of aggravated assault.
4: Whatever.
3: You have something to say?
4: Going to jail don't scare me. Maybe I'll make a few friends there.
3: I think you're missing the point, son.
1: This is Unshackled, the longest-running audio drama in history, recorded in Chicago at Pacific Garden Mission. For almost 150 years, the old lighthouse in Chicago has been ministering to the needs of those who have fallen on hard times. Men, women, and children from all walks of life have come to our doors and received more than a warm meal and a bed. They've received nourishment for their mind, body, and soul, all thanks to the generous gifts of people like you. Now for broadcast around the earth, here is episode number 3925 in the series Unshackled, the program that makes you face yourself and think. From a young age, the man in our story was looking for family and a community to belong to. What he didn't find in his home, he found on the streets and other unsavory places. This is the true story of Chuck Chavis, right now on Unshackled.

0: That was my life as a teenager in Florida. I ran with a bunch of guys who liked stealing car radios. A few times the owners caught us and then caught a beating from us. I was in 10th grade the night that Stevie and I got in a fight with a gas station employee. I remember because the next day the police came and took me from my math class. In front of the class, they put the bracelets on me and walked me away. I found out when I got to jail that Stevie had been busted before me and made a deal to get a suspended sentence. He basically threw me under the bus, and I was charged with assault and battery.
1: Mr. Chavez, you've been found guilty of 24 felony counts.
2: Yeah, because Stevie sold me out.
1: I'm going to take your age into consideration and send you to the Panama City boot camp for troubled teens. Next!
0: The boot camp was somewhere between local jail and prison, but not as bad as it could have been. I made a few friends in my time there, and I even kind of responded to the structure of things.
2: Hector, you seen Hopper or Merch? I can't find him anywhere.
3: You hear that singing, Will?
2: Yeah?
3: That's probably them singing. They at the church meeting, man.
2: I never imagined them for church folks.
3: Boot camp has a way of changing roughnecks into church folks.
2: Do not pass me by. Sounds like my whole life.
3: What do you mean?
2: Everything has passed me by. Hope, love, success, a family.
3: A family?
2: I'm barely 16 years old. What do I have to look forward to? I've thrown all that stuff away.
3: Then do something about it, son. You ain't gonna be here forever. What are you gonna do when you get out?
2: I'm gonna change. You watch. I'm gonna change.
0: Yeah, I meant it when I said I was gonna change. But when I got out of boot camp, I caught up with my running buddies, and it was the same old thing. I hadn't exactly forgiven Stevie for hanging me out. I just never mentioned it. I was masking insecurities. I wanted to be accepted. I wanted to be part of something. But I was a bitter kid with a lot of anger. I escaped into alcohol, weed, cocaine, and pills. It was the only time I felt free. I hated being sober. I was miserable. I even met a girl named Dana who seemed to like something in me. But we couldn't make any type of relationship work, especially when I got kicked out of school for fighting. At one point, my running buddies and I had been methed up for days, and we drove from Pensacola to New Orleans to look for more. Turns out the Big Easy was not very easy for me. I was arrested on Bourbon Street for being high, drunk, and disturbing the peace. The judge sentenced me to a week in the New Orleans Parish Prison, alongside murderers and violent offenders. That whole week, I didn't shower once, knowing what kind of things happened to fellas like me in places like that. But I survived and found myself back in Pensacola, and in a very familiar situation.
4: Your Honor, this is not Chuck Chavez's first time before a judge. This is not even Chuck Chavez's first time in your court. Chuck Chavez is a menace to society. We in the state attorney's office recommend that he serve 2 consecutive 10-year terms.
0: 20 years?
4: Otherwise, he'll be standing before you again in 6 months.
0: I didn't get the 20 years the state attorney wanted, thanks to an attorney my mom and some friends found for me. Instead, I received 6 years in the Florida State Prison.
5: I thought you were supposed to be a tough guy, Chavez. This is the 3rd time I catch you crying in your bunk.
2: Leave me alone, Damon.
5: What's your story, Chuck? What kind of punk cellmate did they give me?
2: You don't know me, man.
5: Man, I saw you when they first dropped you in this hole. I saw you going in church and crying on that altar.
2: Dude, I'm feeling some things spiritually. Are you telling me you like it here? No friends you can count on. Nobody knows you. Nobody cares about you. Not a moment of peace. I don't know if I'm ever gonna make it out of here.
5: Dude, you're in jail, not a social club.
2: Yeah, what else is new?
0: When I was sentenced to 6 years in the Florida State Prison, I really didn't know whether I was gonna make it out. I was angry and bitter. and my heart was so hard. It was the beginning of a pretty dark period in my life that continued even after I received early release and was placed on probation. My friend from prison, Damon, got out too, and the two of us shared a house in Pensacola.
5: What's up, Chavis?
0: I found a guy who will supply some dope for us to sell.
5: Oh, good. I wasn't really interested in going to work again. What's with that dopey grin on your face?
0: Well, I just heard from an old friend that my high school girlfriend got a divorce.
5: And that makes you feel good? You are dark.
0: I probably cared more about her than anyone in my whole life. It was just...
5: You went to jail.
0: Nah, man. We were just kids. I sure didn't know how to take care of myself, much less anyone else.
5: So what? You think you're just gonna call up and say, hi?
0: Her name's Dana.
5: What's up, Dana? This is Chuck. Chuck. Chuck Chavis. Yeah, you remember. Well, I just got out of prison, and I wanted to know if you'd like to go to dinner and a movie with me.
0: You don't have to remind me. I'm a hot mess. I know.
5: Yeah, but at least we got steady jobs now.
0: So Damon and I started dealing drugs out of that house, and I decided to reach out to Dana.
6: Wait a minute, Chuck. You actually think you've changed?
0: You don't think so? I'd say I've changed quite a bit.
6: You're older, and you have had some, experiences.
0: You could say that again.
6: But you still seem like the same person from when we was kids.
0: I'm no different from you or anybody else. I want a family, a house with a yard, a whole big wad of cash.
6: I had that with my husband. Well, except for the wad of cash.
0: What was missing?
6: I don't know. We were husband and wife, married with children, but we weren't going anywhere. We were like a boat, floating on the Gulf. No idea where we were gonna wash up. What was missing? I still don't know. I'm still drifting.
0: Well, do you mind if I drift with you for a while? While all seemed to be going well with Dana, things were definitely getting weird on the business side of life. After 8 months of Damon and me living and working together, we started to notice some strange things.
5: It's still there. It's following me.
0: The helicopter?
5: Yeah, man. Every time I leave the house this week, that crazy helicopter's up there.
0: Are you sure the drugs aren't just making you paranoid?
5: I haven't gotten high all week, Chuck. And besides, you've seen those surveillance vans outside.
0: Those guys? They're not even trying to hide from us. I even talked to one of them yesterday. His name's Quentin.
5: He's from the DEA, son. They've got to be planning on busting us.
0: They've been out there for weeks, Damon.
5: That's pretty brassy. Coming to talk to you. I think they're getting ready to kick down the door.
0: I have an idea.
7: Police, get your hands up.
5: All right, it's cool.
0: We're not going anywhere.
7: Toss it, boys.
5: Can you not point that at my face?
7: Shut up! Get over there, stand by the wall, and keep your hands where we can see them.
0: Whatever you say, sir.
7: You punks think you're so smart.
5: Not really.
7: We've been on to you for months.
5: We know.
7: Thanks for making it easy on us, because now you're good.
8: Sarge.
7: What?
8: Place is clean, Sarge.
7: What? No, that can't be.
8: Well, you're welcome to look for yourself.
0: What are you looking for? Maybe we could help.
7: Zip it!
5: All that anger's gonna eat you up, officer.
7: Oh, I will show you anger.
0: Well, that doesn't sound like something I want to see. We'd taken the drugs to a friend's house and hidden them there. So, we dodged a real bullet. But it was enough to make us rethink what we were doing. I decided to hit the road and see more of the United States. And see if I could start a new life. Problem was, the old life just followed me. I went to Washington State, where I'd tracked down my biological father. After an awkward introduction, we went out and got drunk. Before long, I was headed back to Florida. But I had a long trip to think about things.
6: I'm glad you called me, Chuck. How long have you been in town?
0: Only a couple days. I'm sorry I skedaddled on you the way I did.
6: You didn't even say goodbye.
0: I know. I can be a real jerk sometimes.
6: You're also rather hard on yourself, Chuck.
0: I called you because you're the only person I feel I can count on at all. All my other friends are in prison or dead, and I'm beginning to think those are the only options for me, too. I'm sure the cops are still looking for me.
6: Let's get away from here for a little while. Let's head over to... Alabama.
0: We found a house in Alabama that allowed us to stay there, but under one condition. We had to go to church services at this little chapel there. We went, but afterwards we had very different feelings about it. You sure have been quiet since we left that church service.
6: I'm thinking about what the pastor said. Didn't any of it speak to you?
0: All that talk about being a new creation and stuff? It all sounds good.
6: Would you mind turning around?
0: You want to go back?
6: I do.
0: I don't want to go back now.
6: I feel like if we don't go back now, we never will.
0: Yeah, maybe.
6: I need to go back, Chuck. For all those reasons that you feel awful all the time, I want to go back.
0: You don't feel like I do, Dana.
6: Empty, meaningless, friendless, like I'm going nowhere. Yeah, I don't know what any of that feels like.
0: I don't want to go back. We can go back tonight.
6: You promise?
0: Sure.
6: Promise me, Chuck.
0: All right. I promise. We'll go back tonight.
9: Jesus said, "Come unto me, all ye that labor and are heavy laden, and I will give you rest. Take my yoke upon you, and learn of me, for I am meek and lowly in heart, and ye shall find rest unto your souls. For my yoke is easy, and my burden is light."
6: That's what I'm talking about, Chuck. That's what I want.
0: What are you talking about?
6: I want rest.
9: He promises.
6: That's what I want.
9: Learning from his gentle and humble way brings ease and comfort. For his yoke is easy and his burden is light. I know there's somebody out there right now whose life is a mess, who wants to take Jesus at his word. What's holding you back? Anger? Bitterness? Pride?
0: All of the above?
6: What did you say?
0: Nothing.
9: You can give it all to Jesus. Tonight, you can be a new creature.
6: I want to go forward, Chuck.
9: And now, if you
6: will, you come with me?
9: Bow your
0: what?
9: Heads to pray. Brother
0: I'll
9: Turner,
0: come with you.
9: Lead us in prayer.
0: Dana went forward and gave her life to Christ. But I couldn't. I didn't feel like my life was even worth giving to Jesus. I'd messed it up so badly. To be honest, I just wanted to die. A few months later, I found out my father retired from the military and moved to Alabama. I wish I could say that helped me feel better. It didn't. Mary and Dana helped, a bit. It was a sad existence I had, being married to a girl I'd liked for a long time. One who is trying to clean up both our lives, but I still didn't feel like I deserved to live. What happened about 6 months later was something I couldn't have imagined in 1,000 years. We were visiting my father's new house over New Year's 2007.
8: What'd you find there, Chuck?
0: A bulletin from a church. It was under this Bible.
8: Oh, that's your stepmother's Bible. She's been going to that church, I guess.
0: Dana and me went to this same church a few months ago. She went forward at the altar call.
8: They're pretty hardcore there.
0: She
8: what? Speak up.
0: She liked it a lot.
8: Well, I guess some folks do.
0: I took that bulletin with me, and that night I gave the pastor a call. We made an appointment for him to come over to my house.
9: Yeah, I remember you and your wife coming forward that night. What's on your mind today, Chuck?
0: My wife, Dana, she received Christ that night.
9: But not you?
0: I couldn't. I don't know why God would want me. I mean, my life is a hot mess. There ain't nothing left worthwhile.
9: How old are you, Chuck?
0: 27. I'll be 28 this year.
9: You're still pretty young. You've got a lot of life left in you.
0: I don't feel that way, Pastor. I spent a lot of my life in a series of prisons.
9: I know. We all live our life in some kind of prison. Some of us end up in the land of slamming doors.
0: That's me.
9: But everyone, at some time or another, is in another kind of prison. We're prisoners of our sin. What we've done and who we've been is a kind of prison. Want to hear the good news?
2: I really do.
9: Jesus Christ specializes in jailbreaks.
2: Huh?
9: Jesus specializes in jailbreaks. If you're a prisoner of your sins, only Jesus can help you escape them and leave them behind.
2: Are you for real? Who talks like this?
9: You want me to tell it to you straight? I can do that. You're a sinner, Chuck. Do you believe that?
2: Yeah, I guess I do.
9: Well, Jesus died on the cross to pay the price for our sins. Yours, mine, everyone's. Do you believe that?
2: Yes.
9: There's a verse in the Bible. Galatians 2:20. Here, read this right here.
2: I am crucified with Christ. Nevertheless, I live. Yet not I, but Christ liveth in me. And the life which I now live in the flesh, I live by the faith of the Son of God, who loved me and gave himself for me. What's that mean?
9: It means our old life, the prison we keep ourselves in, the chains of sin that keep us in bondage like a slave, all that stuff is gone when we give our lives to Jesus. Your sins were nailed to the cross with Jesus. But because he is God, his sacrifice paid the price for all of our sins. The judge banged his gavel and said, "You are not condemned because Jesus served your sentence. Now all you've got to do is receive him as Lord, and he will help you change your life around."
2: All my problems will be gone if I become a Christian?
9: No, Chuck. We're always going to have problems in this life. Becoming a follower of Christ doesn't make things easier, but it makes it possible. Jesus says, "I am come that they might have life, and that they might have it more abundantly."
2: Do you think Jesus can send me a little hope?
9: Hope? Life? A purpose? Forgiveness? Do you want all that?
2: Yes, sir, I do. That was January 3rd, 2007, when I gave my life to Christ. It's gonna sound strange, but I felt different right away. The only way I can describe it is there was a weight that was gone. For the first time, I really felt hope.
6: I like the idea that when we become Christians, we are new creations.
2: Pastor talked about that. I feel like a new person, but...
6: What?
2: I'm being honest. I still feel guilty for things I've done before.
6: There's still a warrant out there for you. Did Pastor say anything about that?
2: I didn't mention it. Dana, I think I need to turn myself in. I mean, I know God has forgiven me, but the state of Florida probably still thinks different. I surrendered myself to the police and spent some more time in a cell at the Escambia County Jail. While I was there, I gave my life to Christ completely. I surrendered everything on my bunk, alone one night, crying out to God. I remember praying and telling him that I had nothing to offer. But if God would take my life, I was willing to give him the pieces. I was definitely a different person when I stood before the judge this time.
7: There's something familiar here, Mr. Chavez.
2: Yes, Your Honor. I've stood here before.
7: We've heard the evidence, and you've pleaded no contest. Do you have anything to say before sentencing?
2: Yes, sir, I do. I know you have no reason to believe it, but I'm a new man standing before you. Because of that, I want to ask you... I know I'm looking at 5 years in prison, and... I want you to give me all 5 years.
10: I'm sorry, son. Could you repeat that?
2: Yes, sir. I want you to sentence me to the full time. I don't want reinstatement of probation. I don't want house arrest. All I want is to get my time and get it over with.
10: Mr. Chavis, Chuck, are you sure you're thinking clearly?
2: Well, I don't know about that, but I know the right thing for me to do is pay the penalty for the laws I've broken. I guess Jesus took care of the rest.
10: Anything else?
2: No, sir.
10: Well, you're right, Mr. Chavis. You are definitely a new man from the one that stood before me, more than once before. I can tell by listening to you that you are sincere and that you are ready to accept the entire sentence for your crimes.
2: Yes, sir.
10: So, since that is the case, I have no choice but to sentence you to 13 months in the Florida State Prison. Your sentence will begin immediately.
2: 13 months, sir?
10: Mr. Chavis, I'm sure I've said to you at some point in the last 15 years that I hope I don't see you in my courtroom again.
2: Yes, sir.
10: I have a feeling that this will be the last time. Good luck, son.
0: 13 months. I couldn't believe it. Instead of 5 years, the judge gave me 13 months. God used my time in prison, too. While I was serving my sentence, he began changing my life. I started reading my Bible and memorizing scripture. I read it cover to cover in 4 months. The Word of God was changing me. And while I was there, I met an old friend.
3: What's gotten into you, Chavis?
0: What do you mean, Hector?
3: 15 years can change a person, but you ain't like what you were at the juvenile boot camp.
0: You know what can change a fella more than 15 years? Jesus Christ. He's the one that changed me. That was the first person I led to Jesus. While I was in prison, I felt God leading me to preach. It was so weird. I was in prison, but I was no longer in bondage. I was free. In July 2008, I was released from jail, and I have never gone back. For 15 years, I could never break the cycle of jails, prisons, and drugs on my own. But God did. I never had the power to be free, but God freed me. I never had the power or victory over sin, but God gave me that power. God's grace and God's power has delivered me and set me free. And like Jesus said in John 8:36, if the Son therefore shall make you free, ye shall be free indeed.
11: Chuck Chavis went on to Bible school and was ordained into the gospel ministry in 2014. He has worked in jails and drug programs for 14 years, preached revivals, preached for many churches sharing his testimony, has planted churches, and been a pastor. He is the founder of Lifeline Ministry, pastor and founder of Lifeline Church, and written numerous books. Oh, and he and Dana are still married and work together in ministry where they reach broken and hurting lives. His testimony is proof of the words in 2 Peter 3:9. The Lord is not slack concerning his promise, as some men count slackness, but is long-suffering to usward, not willing that any should perish, but that all should come to repentance. What about you, listening friend? Are you in bondage the way Chuck Chavis was? His and our greatest hope is that you would understand that only Jesus Christ can fully deliver you from that bondage. Would you want to learn more about the peace, love, and joy that he can bring? If so, we encourage you to call 1-888-NEED-HIM or visit chataboutjesus.com. 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Script, Darby Kern. 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So, until next time, unless our Lord returns before then, I'm Timothy Gregory, reminding you that the doors to Pacific Garden Mission are open night and day. 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
2: Have you ever found someone in your life that was just difficult to love? 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Perhaps it's something they said to you, but you just had a difficult time showing them the love of God. John chapter 13 and verse 34, Jesus said this, "A new command I give you, love one another. As I have loved you, so you must love one another. By this, everyone will know that you are my disciples if you have love for one another." Love is the defining mark of a follower of Christ. 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
3: Because we're about to say things we've never said before, and we certainly know you're not going to hear them anywhere else. But God is speaking to us who are the people of God to enforce the miracle that Donald Trump has done. Now, for those of you that are out there that are still queasy and have a weak stomach about the moment we're living in, I want you to wake up and I want you to listen to me. Donald Trump was elected by a miracle. And that miracle is sent by God first to restore American decency and freedom, but second of all, to give a church the opportunity to do two things. Number one, to bring moral awakening to a very sick generation. I'm going to comment on that in a moment. Second, God has done it so that we can preach the gospel. I never became politically involved, Todd,
4: right,
3: because I wanted to be involved in politics. It's when they jumped the fence and I knew they were going to go after my ability to do tent crusades. That's when I became the outspoken individual on the political platform. And I want to thank God, because this year we visited Wisconsin, we visited Michigan, we visited California and New York. And I believe that God's hand was on this election like no in American history. So here's what we're going to do. We're going to play a video in just a moment, and it's going to demonstrate to you the tone that we need to take when this situation with Donald Trump, he is on a rampage to set things right, and the church needs to get behind him. We don't need to make the mistake we made the first time. So without any further ado, this is only 25 seconds. So watch very carefully as we run this first video.
5: This is the final battle. With you at my side, we will demolish the deep state. We will expel the warmongers from our government. We will drive out the globalists. We will cast out the communists, Marxists, and fascists. We will throw off the sick political class that hates our country. We will rout the fake news media, and we will liberate America from these villains once and for all.
3: So, Todd, the question for you is, isn't it interesting that revival and morals awakenings do not come when a nation is pure, but when it's evil? That's right. When they come.
4: Yes. Yeah, it's got to get to understand. A place. Go ahead.
3: No, you're up.
4: No, I was just going to say, I think it's got to get to a place where people are desperate, you know, where they realize. I mean, it got to a place, Mario. I mean, if you think about it, I just talked about this on the radio program, but if you think about how evil it is that there's a political party here in America whose pretty much number one issue is the killing of unborn babies. That's like their number one issue. How evil does someone have to be to get to that point to where you support that's the number one issue? I mean, we saw the DNC. That was like what they were doing outside the DNC. Think of what they've done with this whole gender discussion and debacle, disgusting, demonic situation where these kids have been chemically castrated. I mean, I know that's a very difficult thing to say publicly, but that's what's happened. and parents are having kids in California. I just spoke to a Patriot lawyer out there who's defending parents who are having their kids taken away from Child Protective Services in that state if they're not calling their kids the proper pronouns. Excuse me. So if you think about, I mean, that's just, you know, the top. There's so many other things. I mean, when it comes to foreign policy, when it comes to all the egregious and evil things that are anti-God, you know, trying to kick God out of everything, taking down statues, taking down, you know, the Ten Commandments out of everything, taking the Bible out of everything. This is what they've been doing for years. And so I think that it had to get to a point where it was so desperate that folks knew, look, we can't do this on our own strength. We can't. We need to call upon the Lord. We got to get on our faces and on our knees and repent and cry out to God. And so that, I think, is where we got before this election. Now, I think in tonight's show, it's extremely important, Mario, that we're going to get the point across is that we can't let up on the pressure of prayer and fasting and standing. The worst possible thing that could happen right now is for the body of Christ to go back to sleep, go to apathy, go to complacency, business as usual. Okay, Donald Trump's going to fight our battles. God has given us a moment in time for us to take a stand and to take this country back and to ensure you know, freedoms and religious liberty and the ability to preach the gospel freely in America. And when America falls, the whole world falls. So it's not just America, it's the whole world. We're at this precipice moment. We've been talking about it for a long time. Now we've had the election. A miracle has happened. A miracle has happened. But now what are we going to do with this miracle as the body of Christ? That's what I think this moment is, Mario.
3: All right. In warfare, there's a thing called pursuit. It's one of the principles of war. It's when an army that is just won is most likely to be defeated because of euphoria. They're excited that they won, and they're spiking the ball and high-fiving each other, and their enemy is in retreat. And as they retreat, an army in retreat falls back on its supplies, its ammunition, its provisions. That's why many wars were lost in a counteroffensive, where the elated army did not pursue them. So it's a time to pursue. Second, we are not in good shape morally, America. Just because Trump won, and let's state the fact, because this fact needs to be clearly stated. Ronald Reagan did not get as many votes in the landslide as in the landslide for Trump. Trump has gotten more votes. He's gotten a mandate. America wants him, and they want his agenda. The greatest threat to the agenda are going to come from three groups. The rhinos, who are traitors within the Senate and the House, that are going to try to downplay his choice for cabinet, which is what we're going to talk a lot about. Secondly, the woke church is still there, still active, still running on all pistons. And that woke church will be silent. You remember when we won Roe v. Wade and nobody said anything hardly in the pulpit?
4: Yep.
3: There's a trigger for all of you who are watching. Did your pastor celebrate the victory of Donald Trump on the Sunday after the Tuesday? And if he didn't, That's a sign for you. That's an indication. The third thing I want to mention is that the moment we're in, I call it an Ezra 9 moment, and I'll just give the backstory, and then we'll talk about it a little bit. Ezra was chosen by God after the Babylonian captivity. He returned after Nehemiah had already started his great work in rebuilding the city. God sent a man to rebuild their morals. When he arrived, he had no idea. He's assuming the Jews want to be Jewish again. They want the law of God. They're the remnant who escaped slavery in Babylon, as well as those that were still living and weren't taken to Babylon that were there. Instead of finding moral fortitude, he found immorality. And he found out it was coming from the leadership. Now watch this. The moment we're in is great, but it is not moral victory. America is still immoral. We still have hirelings in the pulpit. We still have false prophets screaming and doing their trips all over the social media. excuse me. So we have this great victory that we've won. Great miracle with Trump. But there's hope.

0: the hair of my head and beard and sat down astonished. Look at verse 4. That's our key verse. Then everyone who trembled at the words of God of Israel assembled unto me because of the transgression of those who had been carried away captive, and I sat astonished until the evening at sacrifice. You are the Firepower Army. You're the people. You come to this show because you know we're not going to mess around. We're not going to play games with you. But you have to understand, and I've been gone, so I've had time to build up this fire inside of me a little bit. You're enough to turn this thing around. And Trump needs us. Now, there are two lies that we've got to expose. Number one is that we worship Trump. They're going to accuse you of that. All of you that are standing with Trump in church, openly mentioning his name, and are a part of this miracle that God has done for America. And let's understand this. The miracle God has done for America has been voted in by the majority of Americans. They want Trump. So when you meet Christians that don't like Trump, you have to understand two things. Not only are they against the miracle God has done, they're also opposing the general American public because they want to be a part of an order, and they don't realize that order is dying and losing influence every day. Secondly, Kamala Harris did not lose because she's black and because she's a woman. All right, look at this. And I know I'm taking a while, but I got to get this off my chest.
1: Do it. Do it.
0: You know how much she spent, Todd? $1.6 billion on a losing election.
1: Yep.
0: She couldn't even get the endorsement of celebrities without paying them. She
1: right.
0: couldn't finish a sentence. I don't care if she was male or female. I don't care if she was white, yellow, chartreuse, or polka dot. She was the most incompetent and worst presidential candidate in the history of America. Anyone that tells you she lost because she's a woman or because she's black is lying to you. And they are insulting your intelligence. They are covering what is the most glaring evidence. If this woman had won and she could throw $1.6 billion down the drain on nothing, what would she have done as president? Take it away, Todd.
1: Well, and she still owes money. She hasn't even paid her people. They're behind on paying, according to some reports. And it's come out that she paid Oprah Winfrey. She, like you said, she paid these celebrities. You know, here's what's interesting about this, Mario. And, you know, I have a unique perspective on this coming from Hollywood. But I believe that the Hollywood celebrity culture has lost so much influence. And this is part of this move of God. How do you say that, Todd? Well, because think about this. Okay, President Trump came out in, you know, before 2016, he started talking about the fake news. And basically, he was just exposing. He was exposing Operation Mockingbird. He was exposing the Church Commission. He was exposing that there was a plumb line for media to the agencies out there. And I'm not going to get into the whole thing of those censor, but you know what I'm talking about. Now, what's come out there, Hollywood has been exposed. There's been exposure with the Diddy files. There's been exposure with Epstein. There's been exposure with NXIVM. There's been on and on and on. And so this is all coming out, Weinstein, you know, all of it. So what happened is they were the old Weinstein. They were trying to use that same tactic that at one point worked for them, Mario. But the thing is, it didn't work. And what Trump did, once again, he went to the people. He went on the podcasts. He went with the, you know, the Joe Rogans of the world. He went with all these little podcasts, and they totally caught them by surprise. It was almost like God gave him a strategy, you know. And so the billions of dollars didn't mean anything because he had the folks, and that's what this man has been able to do. And so you're absolutely right. There's corruption at the highest levels. There's corruption at the top of these agencies. There's corruptions in the Congress with these career politicians and bureaucrats. And now this is where we're at. So to your point, the battle has not ended. The battle is actually just beginning because, okay, we got Trump in there, but now comes the dismantling of this, you know, massive cancer in our culture. And I don't think they're just going to go out without a fight, Mario. I think they're going to try everything they can. And it's

0: almost essentially a deliverance that's taking place of our government, and a deliverance of this corrupt deep state. We're getting delivered of these people, but we're going to have to, you know, use prayer and fasting and the tools that the Word of God has given us in order to do this.
1: The beginning of this miracle begins with the people who are watching Todd being convinced that they're right. You were right to vote for him, and you're right to stand for it. And you have to understand that we are not, we're going to differentiate. I got to say this again, because this is an important issue. We're not fighting just for Trump. There's a part of me that says, right, yeah, I'm going to defend this man. The larger issue is the open door that God has given the church through Trump. Now, when you hear a Christian say, you shouldn't be backing this man who was a felon, you shouldn't be backing this man, blah, blah, blah, there is almost a demonic deception to that statement. Because what you're fixing in your brain is the wrong focus. You have to look at what God did. Now, I really believe, and I want to read another verse of scripture here. I'm going to look at Ezra chapter 9 again, because I said we're at Ezra chapter 9. And I want to read these verses, and I want to comment on them and explain to you what you need to do. Again, you, the remnant who tremble at the word of God, they were the first to assemble with Ezra, and ultimately they influenced the whole nation. Don't look at the smallness of our numbers in the body of Christ who truly understand what happened in this election. Enforce it. Stand with it. Realize that they're going to downplay it. They're going to lie about it. You don't have leftist billionaires that are just going to run off and be silent. They're going to want this to look bad, and they're going to try to deceive you. So let's read Ezra chapter 9, verse 7. Since the days of our fathers to this day, we have been very guilty. And for our iniquities, we, our kings and our priests, have been delivered into the hands of the kings of the lands, to the sword, to captivity, to plunder and humiliation, as it is this day. And now, verse 8, for a little while, grace has been shown from the Lord our God to leave us a remnant to escape, and to give us a peg in his holy place, that our God may enlighten our eyes and give us a measure of revival in our bondage. Why are we at that moment? Not every Christian sees the Trump miracle for what it is. God has spared us slavery, spared us a tyranny and a disaster. Now, I'm going to show you a video in just a second, Todd, and then we're going to comment on this. A British patriot does not want to see Palestinian flags in his city and writes this on social media. Same day, at 4 a.m., the British police broke into his house and arrested him for a post that he put on Facebook. Let's run that video right now.
2: Let's have it very, very clear. We have the freedom of speech. Yeah. If we want to be against Palestine, we will be. If that's a problem, that's your problem.
3: And you want to come and discriminate against the people who are free, or because you fear, or because you're the corner of the Palestine. It's a fool. We're disgusted, Mr. Mayor, in this country.
4: It's actually on GB News.
3: It was on GB News. Exactly. It was on GB News. I can't believe you guys. This is disgusting.
4: Absolutely.
3: Oh, my God. I can't take any of this. I need my directions.
5: Man, I see all that. You need to stop all that, yeah?
3: Yeah.
5: Oh, you need to stop all that. Yeah, I know. You know, this is your freedom.
3: Look at the cops! Look at all the cops!
6: But embarrassing.
3: Embarrassing.
6: Embarrassing.
3: Because he mentioned Palestine! Look at this! Look at this! Yeah.
6: getting arrested because he mentioned Hamas on Facebook.
5: Yeah, we're all against terrorist organisations. Yeah. Sorry, unfortunately.
6: We don't like terrorists. Yeah.
5: We don't want terrorists in the country.
6: You can't have an opinion in this country.
1: Can't have an opinion in this country. Kamala had won. This is us in 6 months. The right of freedom of speech would have been overruled. All of social media would have been given the power to silence any pastor that used hate speech or would have been again. And what Ezra was saying in the ninth chapter is, do you have any idea of the miracle that God has done for you? And how can you live the way you're living right now? He said to the Jews, in the face of this incredible intervention of God. So I know that you just made a comment. You said, well, I'm not going to use this word because of censorship. Right. Think about that. We are still being censored, even in the face of the whole nation saying, we don't want that. We don't want it. We voted for this guy. That's because they're not going to let go. That's why every child of God has got to be strong and say, in the name of Jesus, I enforce the miracle. I don't worship Trump, but I believe in the open door that God has provided. That's why we are going to schedule more tent crusades than ever. We're going to go on a national rampage to get as many people saved in the shortest period of time. Todd, go ahead.
0: That's right.
1: I know you got something.
0: Oh, I got a lot. I mean, you know, there's a lot of people that have criticized us for you get too political, you get involved in politics. But I want to make the connection here because that video was very telling. And it really, I think a lot of people need to understand what's going on here. Okay, politicians, when we get involved in political affairs, which the church should be involved in all areas of society, we're the head and not the tail. So here's the deal. Politicians create policy. Policy affects people. So what's happened is the people are now under tyranny. I mean, what we see coming out of the UK is so egregious and concerning. I mean, I almost feel like the UK has fallen. It's unbelievable to see what's happening in this country. And Canada and, you know, Australia, they're dealing with similar things, other countries. And so the deal is we should be able, according to our Constitution, speak freely. This man posted something on a social media page. How many times have I put up a post where social media has taken it down, where social media has fact-checked it or whatnot? But that's not even – imagine having authorities come to your door. And here's the other thing of it, okay, is that the authorities, if you're law enforcement, if you're in one of the agencies, and I know there's some rank and file amazing people that love the Lord, that love this country, that are patriots all throughout the intel community – but there has to be a resistance. I mean, talk about a resistance. The left tries to say they have a resistance. We need to have resistance. A resistance in saying, look, I'm not going to arrest somebody because they posted against terrorism. I mean, shame on those police officers that go along with that. And I know they're just following orders. But the thing is that there comes a time where you say, wait a minute, this is not who we are. This is not our Constitution. This is not our country. It's not the law of the land. So It's that pivotal moment, Mario, because it's, you know, I remember during the whole C-19 thing, you know, when they were taking posts down about that, and a lot of the stuff that's now come out ended up being true, but they took down all these posts, and then later on, they never retracted, they never repent for it, they never apologized. Meanwhile, things that Trump said actually came out to be true later on in studies. They were true all along. That was just not what they didn't want that information out there. And you look at the Twitter files when Elon Musk took over Twitter, you know, they said there was no government intervention. They said no one was talking to the people at Twitter. Well, it turns out that wasn't the case. Mark Zuckerberg ended up coming out saying, hey, you know what? We were being pressured by the administration. There was things going on. So we know this has been going on, but there's been this like major effort to try to, you know, oh, that's not really happening. And that's why they hate that Elon Musk has taken over Twitter, because Twitter is the number one news source in all the world. And I think this election, a big factor was Twitter. I think X was a huge factor because there were people sharing ideas and information freely on that platform, on Rumble, and some of these other freer speech platforms. And thank God for that. And that's because people said, you know what? I'm going to take a stand and I'm going to do what's right. And thank God for that. Thank God that there's folks that do that. And Mario, that's what the body of Christ needs to do.
1: If you watch what we're watching right now going on across the media, and the thing that they hate, and I know a lot of people are going to disagree with me, but that's something that I'm very used to. This is a miracle among young men. Yeah. This is a miracle among young men, because this attack, constant drumbeat of feminists against masculine, toxic masculinity, the constant drumbeat that there was a patriarchy and that patriarchy was needing to be destroyed, and young men that had been denied any kind of hope in this country suddenly gravitated. Where did they gravitate to? I'm going to give you the sources. First, Jordan Peterson, who wrote specifically to young men, to the everlasting shame of the church. They were busy trying to keep the church feminine, the worship choruses feminine, the priorities feminine. Do women have rights? Yes. Do women need to be recognized in the body of Christ? Yes, they do. But that's not the message that was going out. The message that was going out is that men are worthless, specifically white men. And white young men felt the brunt. Yep, I'm going to get emails on this, but when you cast out devils, people start screaming. The fact of the matter is that Joe Rogan became the secret weapon, Todd. He became the secret weapon because of all the young men that were listening to him.
0: That's right.
1: And the thing that I love is I'm not going to defend Joe Rogan's private life or what he believes. I'm not interested in that. I'm spiritually aware of the panorama of what God is doing in a culture. All right. Young men found in Rogan a voice. In Jordan Peterson, they found a voice. And they all discovered the idea, the lie that, oh, women make less than men, and not looking at all the data that shows that that is, has been and continues to be a false notion. Well, we've got Jezebel operating inside the church, don't we? Ooh. We've got Jezebel keeping men, young men down. Young men are not emphasized in the body of Christ. They are not currently a focus of our planning and our operation. Because of that, we lost them. All of a sudden now, Trump has become something that America has lacked in almost my entire lifetime. You ready for this? A father figure. A father figure that young men look at and say, here is an individual that is standing up for me and he cares about me. Now, what is the body of Christ going to do with that? The body of Christ has got to wise up. The body of Christ has got to wise up and realize that there is our own Christian deep state where we have to keep the therapeutic gospel. We got to keep preaching about your feelings. Now, let me tell you, an emphasis on feelings is feminine. It's not masculine. The young man doesn't need to hear about his feelings. He needs to hear about what he can do with his life. What can he accomplish? What does he have authority to do? And this is where we're going to get to the real heartbeat of this program right now. Matt Gaetz. Matt Gaetz is the issue. I want him to become Attorney General. I don't care who knows it. They lied about him. They did a steel dossier on him. It was rejected. And we'll later on show you a video where the women on The View admit that they lied about him. And it's worth staying just for that. But right now, what we all have to do, not just young men, but young women, because let me tell you, manhood is a good thing for women, real women. Just like womanhood, true womanhood is a powerful gift for young men. Dishonesty, this perversion that we're living under, God is clarifying it. The lines of demarcation. You remember when Mark Cuban made the stupid remark that there were no intelligent women around Trump. And now that has been proven to be the stupidest thing that he could have ever said. Now, go ahead, Todd, you comment. Then I want to share this video.
0: That's right. There's a lot of things that you just said that are so important. The lack of a father figure. We've been dealing with this for years. You know, I think about the Promise Keepers movement. Remember when that was going on many, many years ago and they were filling stadiums with men? You know, we need something in this generation that's going to really, I mean, every time we put out a fleece in the body of Christ, and I'm so thankful, there's amazing women intercessors and people of God that step up. You know, what's always lacking is men. There's not a lot of men that step up. And I know there's men of God out there. I know there's men of God that are watching this broadcast right now. But there's been an attack on the family, and there's been an attack on men. And Mario, you just nailed it. I mean, you just dropped a couple bombs right there. I'm still processing through some of them. But the truth is that they're truth bombs, because how do we pray? How do we assess this? There needs to be biblical men of God that rise up in the home and in the church and in the body and in the nation in order to take back this country. If that doesn't happen, we're not going to be effective. Now, there's Esthers, there's women of God, there's powerful women of God that God is raising up. I'm not diminishing that in any capacity. What I'm saying, though, is there's been a lack of godly men that are rising up. And part of that is because of this massive attack. And this has been going back to like the hippie movement. This is going back to the 60s and even before. I mean, this has been happening for a long time. But God has given us this opportune moment right now is for us to right set, to get back to the gospel. Mario, when we started this show a while ago now, we talked about making the main thing again, you know, getting back to the main thing. And this is that moment. I mean, listen, if something's being done in darkness, it's coming out right now. God is not going to be mocked, okay? And so all this corruption, you mentioned the Christian deep state. And I remember we had a conversation on that a little while back as well. But let's get into that for a minute here. There are folks that are entrenched in the Christian community that don't even have a prayer life, that don't even get into the Word of God, and that have different motives that are not about souls and that are not about kingdom business. That is not going to be tolerated. I'm telling you right now, there's something that's happened in the atmosphere to where God is looking for the sincere, authentic people that wake up and say, how can I be about your business? What can I do to have your name be known, to expand the kingdom, not to build our own kingdom? And so this is it's disruptive. It's maybe a little bit uncomfortable, but I'm just going to say this. If God's given you a platform, speak the truth, do what's righteous, be a person of integrity. Don't align with folks that are willing to compromise. Don't align with folks that have other motives other than kingdom business. And so, Mario, we're stepping into this. I believe there's an anointing. Listen, they're trying to take us to war right now. I don't believe that's going to happen, but I think we got to keep the pressure up. I think we got to keep the prayer pressure up. This is, we never can go back to just letting up and getting back to normal. I think from here on until the Lord comes back, we're going to have to be prayer warriors. We're going to have to pray like we prayed Trump in, and we got to hold the line. And it's not going back to where we can, and not that it ever was meant to be, but I'm just saying where we're at right now, this is the way it's got to be. Would you agree with that, Mario?
1: Absolutely. And part of it is exposing lies, like killing the lies. And one of the examples of this, you know, if there is a toxic masculinity, let's talk for a moment about toxic femininity. Right after the election, on The View, our favorite women in the whole world reacted to Trump's victory. And it is the anatomy of what I want you to see is what you've got to reject and understand why it's a lie, because it wants to take the edge off of the victory that we want to enforce. And I want to say it again. We're not after everyone. Remember what I said in verse 4 of Ezra 9, those who trembled at the word of God. Those of you that are watching, men and women, young and old, regardless of race, you are enough. If you tremble at the word of God, you're first in line to enforce the Trump miracle. So we want to run this first video from The View. We're going to show two of them in the show, but I want to run this first one.
7: I'm profoundly disturbed I think if you look at the New York Times this morning, the headline was America Makes a Perilous Choice. I think that in 2016, we didn't know what we would get from a Trump administration, but we know now. And we know now that he will have almost unfettered power. And so I worry, not about myself, actually. I don't worry about my station in life. I worry about the working class. I worry about my mother, a retired teacher. I worry about our elderly and their Social Security and their Medicare. I worry about my children's future, especially my daughter, who now has less rights than I have. And I remember my father telling me many, many years ago that I was the first person in his family to enjoy full civil rights. And now I have less civil rights than I had when he told me that. So again, I'm profoundly disturbed that the 14th Amendment of the Constitution did not prevent someone who participated in an insurrection from becoming president of the United States. I think that going forward, the convicted felon box on employment applications better be taken off, because if you can be the president of the United States.
1: Now, I'm gonna begin. What rights, Sonny, did you lose? What right? Name one. You can't. Abortion did not change, will not change under Donald Trump. The states, Roe v. Wade was overturned to give it back to the states to have authority. This woman lives in New York, and she is absolutely lying. She's worried about her daughter because she now has less rights than she did before. There's not a single right that they lost. The irony of her statement, ladies and gentlemen, is that Donald Trump will do more to protect civil rights than the left. Now, let's look at all the vulnerable groups she named, the elderly, Social Security. She's worried about all these people. See, that is so rich because those are the ones that will precisely thrive under a Donald Trump economy, because the profits that corporations make that go down to every single person, wages will rise, funds will be protected. Conversely, she's defending a woman that wasted $1.6 billion. Sonny, if you had a brain in your head, you would understand that if Trump had lost, those groups that you claim to protect, those rights that you seem to be so afraid of having lost, are going to be protected. And those groups that are vulnerable with Social Security will be saved because of prosperity and not socialism. Now let's look at the final statement, her final insult. She sits there and says, we got to get rid of the felon box. We look at Donald Trump and lawfare. Not in any single time did that woman even begin to understand where the corruption was. Let's take the 14th Amendment that she referenced, which she understands about as much as she understands physics and higher physics. The 14th Amendment is specifically worded to deal with people who were involved in the Confederate Army in the Civil War, being in government afterwards. That was insurrection. We have Trump on video saying, make sure that you remain peaceful. He's speaking to the crowd, telling them not to do anything violent. Meanwhile, the FBI operatives ran in and provoked the crowd. Everything she said not only doesn't hold water, it is hilariously false. And we need to understand this. Folks, God has done a miracle. Trump has won because 77 million Americans saw through the propaganda. And that's why you can't allow it to happen. Todd, what do you say?
0: That's the big moment, 77 million. So think about this. Those people are open. We know this, Mario, from the tent and from places we've been, that when people start seeking the truth, what starts happening is they go deeper and then they go deeper. And the Bible says, seek and you shall find, knock and the door shall be open. You know, as you draw near to the Lord, he'll draw near to you. So this is where there's opportunity for the harvest. And people say, well, how do the things that you're talking about today tie into what you do 99% of the time? Because 99% of the time, Mario and I are both about the harvest and souls and kingdom business. So, you know, these broadcasts, that's what this is about also. How is that? Well, because when people see truth, there's a connection that's made in your mind, and all of a sudden you start going deeper. Why is this going on? Who are these people? Why are these people doing this? And you start asking questions, and that's what's happened. That's how God has used Donald Trump, not just in America, but all around the world, to start asking questions, to start doing more research. And what's come out of this is people now are much more able to stomach the real situation that we're in a spiritual battle. Now it's coming out that people are actually doing witchcraft and evil things in Hollywood, that there's actually things happening in government that would shock most people, and that 10 years ago people wouldn't have even believed it, but now they have an appetite for it. They understand it because truth has come out. And that's why the devil's so mad. That's why he's mad at guys like Matt Gaetz. Matt Gaetz is up there. Okay, let's go back to him. He is literally calling out this evil, corrupt group of people. He's calling them out. And they don't like that. And so they're going to try to find something on him, just like they try to find something on Donald Trump. It's the same thing. And make up these fake stories and dossiers and all these different things that they've tried to do to President Trump. And what we found out is that if you're a preacher and you're out there speaking the truth, they're going to try to come after you. But that's okay, because the Lord is with you. He's our rod. He's our staff. He lays us beside still waters. He goes before us. Truth speakers in this hour have the anointing of the Spirit of God. And yes, there will be warfare, but you will end up on top because the Lord goes before us, just like he went before the 300. And that is what's so exciting about the times that we're in, is the stuff is coming up to the surface. Yes, it's a little bit uncomfortable sometimes, but the good news is hold on, because God is about to do something big, and there is a great harvest. There is a great harvest of folks that are now primed and ready to be saved, set free, healed, and delivered in Jesus' name.
1: Amen. Now, ladies and gentlemen, I want to read from Ezra chapter 9, and I want to start reading at verse 9. Everything you just said, Todd, it's right here. It's in the owner's manual.
0: That's right.
1: Ezra reminds the people of their condition, what God did for them. He said, we were slaves, yet our God did not forsake us in our bondage. If that doesn't sound like America right now, I don't know what does. But he extended mercy to us in the sight of the kings of Persia, to revive us, to repair the house of our God, and to build its ruins, and to give us a wall in Judah and Jerusalem. The Trump agenda, by the mercy of God, will give us the modern version of this in our economy, in our border, in our families. Now let's look at verse 10, because this is the deal. And now, O our God, what shall we say after this? For we have forsaken your commandments, which you have commanded by your servants and the prophets, saying, this land which you are entering to possess is an unclean land, and all the uncleanness of the people with their abominations have filled it. Now, he goes on to say that they should not intermarry. They should not let the culture influence them, and the church did. I want to start at verse 13. And after this has come upon us for all our evil deeds and for our great guilt, since you, our God, have punished us less than our iniquities deserve and have given us such deliverance as this, should we again break your commandments, join in marriage with the people committing these abominations? Would you not be angry with us until you have consumed us, so that there would be no remnant or survivor? I believe that America's destruction is still possible if the body of Christ does not enforce the Trump agenda. And it begins, and I believe in this. You're saying, Mara, where are you going with all this? Matt Gaetz is where I'm going. I want RFK Jr. I want Tulsi Gabbard. I want Homan. And I want Pete. How do you say his last name?
0: Todd? Exith. Pete Hegseth.
1: We want them all. I want them all. I don't want this to be a deal where Trump puts someone up for nomination and they fight it and kill it. And then of all of them, I really believe that Matt Gaetz is the man. Let's run this video right now, which will help you understand why I'm so focused on this.
8: So maybe they're not journalists in the true sense. Maybe they're saying that they're opinion journalists. But we have to remember that Trump is the guy who ushered in the era of fake news.
9: Meow. Ooh, hear that, Mika and Joe Scarborough. You two aren't real journalists. And Sonny, Donald Trump did not usher in the era of fake news. He was just the one to call out your lies and activism masquerading as journalism. Like the fake news you spread about Matt Gaetz in recent days, which resulted in this apology earlier today.
10: Sonny, you have a legal note.
11: I do have a legal note. Thank you, Whoopi. Matt Gaetz has long denied all allegations, calling the claims, quote, invented, and saying in a statement to ABC News that this false smear following a 3-year criminal investigation should be viewed with great skepticism. That DOJ investigation was closed with no charges being brought.
9: Not sure how sincere that sour-faced apology was from Sonny. Maybe Matt Gaetz should demand another one until she gets it right. And if you want to know why Matt Gaetz scares them so much, then have a look at this. Whether he's questioning the Secretary of Defense about his dud predictions or berating fellow politicians for being owned by lobbyists, Matt Gaetz is fearless.
12: You guys told us that Russia couldn't lose. You told us that the Taliban couldn't immediately win. And so I guess I'm wondering, what in the $773 billion that you're requesting today is going to help you make assessments that are accurate in the face of so many blown calls?
1: Crickets.
12: I take no lecture on asking patriotic Americans to weigh in and contribute to this fight from those who would grovel and bend knee for the lobbyists and special interests who own our leadership, who have, oh, boo all you want, who have hollowed out this town and have borrowed against the future of our future generations. I'll be happy to fund my political operation through the work of hardworking Americans, $10 and $20 and $30 at a time, and you all keep showing up at the lobbyist fundraisers and see how that goes for you.
1: I want him. I want him. I want him for Attorney General. I want him. I believe he's God's choice. And if there's some mealy-mouthed preacher out there that just got offended by what I just said, let me allay your fears. I'm going to double down. I want him. I want Matt Gaetz. I want him for Attorney General. He will clean house. And he's got enough industrial strength cleaners to do it. And we need him. Todd, go ahead.
0: That's right. I've met Matt Gaetz. We were down at Mar-a-Lago. I had a nice conversation with him for a short period of time. Very smart, articulate young man. Definitely is the same guy off the camera that he is on the camera. I think he's got a real heart for this country. And you know what? These are the types of lions that God is bringing in right now. And of course he's going to have warfare. I mean, the guy's trying to dismantle. Look at John F. Kennedy, what he dealt with, right? I mean, come on. So, you know, I think this is where, though, Mario, people are understanding that guys like him that come out and speak the truth are going to deal with, they're trying to use the media apparatus against them. They're trying to smear them. And so, you know, just like they did with Donald Trump. So now people start to understand more and more, hey, isn't it interesting that Matt Gaetz is out there exposing these people? And, oh, here comes the whole investigation against him. So I think this is it, just like the media and the celebrities have lost their clout. And I think the media's, rate of approval from the people is less than the Congress. It's lower than ever. So folks don't trust the legacy media. That's why they're tuning into shows like this. Thank you, Jesus. And so the new media has risen up. You mentioned Joe Rogan, other folks like that. There's been a rise in alternative voices where even with President Trump, you know, what I loved about what he did on these podcasts, going back to that, is there was an agenda. He didn't need the questions ahead of time. The man was just answering whatever they asked, you know, and people appreciate that. People, why can't you have a press conference? Why couldn't Kamala have a press conference? You know why? Because she didn't have any good policy. What she stood for was against the people. And if they would have heard what she actually stood for and they would have allowed to have real questioning to it, it would have made her lose even worse than she did. So this is it, Mario, is A guy like Matt Gaetz is the kind of guy that's going to get in there. He's going to ask the right questions. And then you got Elon Musk and others that are going to be looking into the, you know, the, what the government's spending. And woo, I mean, this is an aggressive group here. I mean, this isn't the first Trump administration. This is a group that's going to come in and do some swamp draining.
1: You know, I think of Tulsi Gabbard, too, and how Mark Cuban is going to manifest like Dracula with a day pass once her intelligence really comes out.
0: Right.
1: And she's dealing with the intelligence community. RFK Jr., you know, the reason that I think RFK Jr. is haunting them so badly is that he is a throwback to what Democrats used to be before they became insane. And believe me, his dad and his uncle, Robert and JFK, both would look at him and say, you're following our values, not what the Democrats have become. He's wanting our children to eat healthy food. Did you ever think that the left would get mad at a guy for wanting our children to be healthy? That is a crazy. And speaking of children, help me with the name. Homan, the guy that's going to be in charge
0: Tom,
1: of the.
0: Is it Tom or Bob? One of those.
1: Yeah. Let me tell you about him. You know the first thing he's going to do? And if ever there was a crime that is a crime against humanity that you, ladies and gentlemen, need to lay at the feet of Joe Biden, Kamala Harris, it's the one I'm going to describe. There are 300,000 children in the United States that were brought here illegally against their will and placed in the custody of unvetted people. So it's possible that sexual slavery, slave labor, abuse of children was facilitated on a level humanity has never seen before by their open border policy. And you know what he's saying? First order of business when he takes over as the border czar, he's going to find those kids. He's going to find them. He's going to find out what happened to them. And if ever you had any doubt of why you need to reject the Whoopi Goldbergs and all of these people that are with the crocodile tears on the left, is to understand what they've done to children. It's heinous. It is a human crime. It's a crime against humanity unlike anything we've ever seen before. So the body of Christ, with a few minutes we have left, the body of Christ must wake up. Not every one of you. Just that verse 4. Ezra chapter 9, verse 4. Those who tremble at the word of God got with Ezra, began to cry out to God. Lord, let every choice that Donald Trump has made for his cabinet be confirmed and exposed. And I love what Elon Musk said. He said this. He warned any senator in the Congress. Yep. He said, if you oppose these people, I will personally fund a primary against you. And I believe that. And everyone's going, oh, no, that's horrible. But you leftists did not care when our buddy George Soros put all these district attorneys in office that brought crime in our streets. Thank God money is being used the right way, finally. And I'm all for it. But I'm pretty worked up about this, Todd. How do you feel?
0: I'm worked up. And, you know, they just made Los Angeles, an area that I lived and served in the ministry for many, many years, a sanctuary city. I mean, the left is doing everything they can to go totally crazy, totally demonic. And, you know, these guys, I mean, think Elon Musk, many of the names that we mentioned today, RFK, these are Democrats. These are, you know, even Donald Trump was a Democrat, you know. So God is just calling a crew together that has to be from him. And I know, do we trust Elon Musk 100%? No. But the thing is, at least God is using him in this moment, at this time. But let's think about this before we get ready to go. BLM, on their website, they said, we are against the nuclear family. They ended up taking it down, but it was on there. Mario, you mentioned men of God needing to stand up, bringing back biblical morality. That's what's going on right now, is the family. Anybody that's against the family, I mean, when they're trying to separate these kids, they said Donald Trump was separating the kids. Really? The millions of kids have been separated in the last few years, not Donald Trump. Okay. So we know what's going on. We need to make God great again here. He's always been great, but we got to bring him back to the forefront in this country, and biblical morals, prayer, the tools that God's given us. Take a righteous stand. Only a remnant needs to do it. Wherever there's a remnant, it means God's not done moving. And so I thank God for this Firepower Army and for you coming and watching and helping us broadcast this, share the show, supporting the ministry, all the things that you folks do to partner with us. We can't do it without you, but we are going to take back this country. And Mario, I'm so thankful for you and the ministry that you have and all that you do for the kingdom of God. Thank you.
1: With a last chance to look into this camera, excuse me, and say, Jesus, raise up an army in this country. And don't let them be afraid to understand that with you beside them, no one can be against them. They were right to vote the way they did. They were right to stand with righteousness. Give them a tongue of fire, and no weapon formed against them will prosper, and every rebellious tongue they will rebuke. We will not let anyone lie to us anymore. We will not back down. We will not compromise. We will run with the miracle and enforce the miracle that you have done in this election. In Jesus' name, amen. With a few seconds that we have left, I want you to know that I have personally felt your prayers over the battle that I've been going through the last several weeks. But I want you to understand that the devil looks a lot worse than I do, because I have been fighting back and thanking God. And you'll be hearing news from Todd and I about some great new things that are going to be happening on this show. And so I want you to tune in every Wednesday and remember that we are here for you. You got 10 seconds, Todd.
0: We're here for you. We love you. We're in this battle together. We're not in the same boat as the world. We're in a different boat. We're in the ark of protection. The Lord is with us until the end, and that's Firepower. We'll see you next week. God bless you.
13: If you would receive the Lord Jesus Christ as your personal Savior, please repeat this prayer after me. Dear Heavenly Father, I'm a sinner and lost, but I believe that the Lord Jesus Christ died on the cross for me, and that he rose from the dead on the third day, and right now I receive the Lord Jesus Christ as my personal Savior and Lord. Thank you, Lord, for saving me. Our phone number is 962-1477. That's 962-1477. This is Pelly Road Christian Fellowship.
14: Was blind, but now
15: 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I'm Perry LaHaye.
16: Cast yourself in.
15: Dan's an American who lives in Africa, sharing the gospel with Muslims. His friend Adam met a blind Muslim man in an African village begging for money. Adam asked him,
17: "Can I pray for you in the name of Jesus? Because I've seen him do miracles." And so he prayed for this man. 1 week later, this guy wakes up and he has his sight back. He starts asking everyone, "I'm looking for this Adam. This guy sat down with me last week. He prayed in the name of Jesus, and I can see now." Well, eventually he finds Adam, and he says, "I want you to tell me more about this Jesus, because last week I was blind, but now I can see."
15: Jesus is pouring out his beautiful love all across the Muslim world, and he invites you into what he's doing. Pray, send, go. FrontiersUSA.org.
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19: In 1965, Congress passed the Immigration and Nationality Act, better known as Hart-Celler. Its sponsors promised there would be no fundamental changes to American immigration, but they were spectacularly wrong. What the law created was a self-perpetuating cycle, One immigrant sponsors a spouse, the spouse sponsors siblings, the siblings sponsor their spouses and parents, and so on. Washington called it family reunification, but most Americans know it as chain migration. A single visa multiplies into dozens over time, with few ever stopping to ask whether any of it actually serves the country doing the welcoming. Well, Representative Andy Ogles of Tennessee argues that Congress effectively declared war on America when it passed Hartzeller. The law didn't just change who could come here. It fundamentally undermined American culture, religious values, and economic vitality. And for six decades, Congress has done effectively nothing while watching the consequences pile up. Until the Trump administration, the last meaningful immigration reform was in 1986 under Ronald Reagan. Nearly every attempt since has collapsed under partisan gridlock. Well, Congressman Ogles is proposing to do what few have had the nerve to try. His bill, formally titled the Assimilation Act, would end chain migration, eliminate the diversity visa lottery, crack down on H-1B visa abuses, and reverse the core framework of Hartzeller itself. All immigration to the United States, this bill states.
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25: 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Today's Bible teacher is Chuck Missler, connecting the Bible to your life and the world around you. In today's study, Chuck completes his teaching on the Gospel according to Luke, chapter 2.
26: And he came by the Spirit into the temple, and when the parents brought in the child Jesus to do for him after the custom of the law, then he, Simeon, took him up in his arms and blessed God and said, now notice, this is the fifth of the Christmas songs in Luke. Elizabeth had one, Mary had one, Zacharias had one, the angels had one. Those are ones we've covered so far. Now we have Simeon, which is the fifth of what some people call the Christmas songs. Now here's what Simeon says. Lord, now lettest thou thy servant depart in peace according to thy word. Now dismiss is what it actually said. In the Latin, it's nunc dimittis, so it becomes a label from the Latin for this song. And the word depart there in the Greek means to release a prisoner, to discharge a debtor, to untie a ship and then set sail, to take down a tent, or to unyoke a beast of burden. Those are all dismissives, okay? Now let thy servant depart in peace. That's the word that's being used here. He says, for mine eyes have seen thy salvation, which thou hast prepared before the face of all people. So he feels now he can die because he can now depart because he's seen his eyes, the promise. In all three of the hymns of thanksgiving and praise recorded by Luke in these first two chapters, lies the deep significance of the births of John and Jesus for the salvation of Israel and the world. A light to lighten the Gentiles and the glory of thy people Israel. Simeon noted that the Messiah was to be for Gentiles as well as... No, see, Luke picks up on that. A light to light the Gentiles. Not just Israel. Far more than a Jewish thing is going on here. The idea of salvation for Gentiles is set forth many times in the Gospel of Luke. And he continues, and Joseph and his mother marveled at those things which are spoken of him. And Simeon blessed them and said unto Mary, his mother, behold, this child is set for the fall and rising again of many in Israel, and for a sign which shall be spoken against. Uh-oh. Yea, a sword shall pierce through thy own soul also, that the thoughts of many hearts shall be revealed. Now, a stone, a sign, and a sword. A sign, yet slandered. The sign of his birth, in John 8 we'll talk about. When you turn to John, there's a dialogue between Jesus and the Pharisees that many people don't pick up on unless they look very carefully at what's going on there. Jesus is speaking to the Pharisees. He says, I am one that bear witness of myself, and the Father that sent me beareth witness of me. They said to him, where is thy Father? Jesus answered, ye neither know me nor my Father. If ye had known me, ye should have known my Father also. But now ye seek to kill me, a man that hath told you the truth, which I have heard of God. This did not Abraham. Ye do the deeds of your father. Then they said to them, we are not born of fornication. We have one Father, even God. Listen to what they're saying. They're calling him illegitimate. This is a label that stays with him from his early days. We were not born of fornication. In other words, we're not illegitimate like you are, is what they're implying. We have one Father, even God. Jesus said to them, if God were your Father, ye would love me. For I proceeded forth and came from God. Neither came I of myself, but he sent me. Why do ye not understand my speech? Even because ye cannot hear my word. Ye are of your father the devil, and the lusts of your father ye will do. He was a murderer from the beginning, and abode not in the truth, because there is no truth in him. When he speaketh a lie, he speaketh of his own, for he is a liar and the father of it. Do you get the tension here between these two? They're not messing around. Your father Abraham rejoiced to see my day, and he saw it and was glad. Then the Jews, meaning the leadership of the Jews, then the Jews said unto him, thou art not yet 50 years old. Thou hast seen Abraham. Get this term, very important sentence. Jesus said unto them, verily, verily, I say. When Jesus wanted to emphasize something, he would say, I say unto you. When he wanted to really emphasize, he said, verily, I say unto you. Here he says, verily, verily, I say unto you, before Abraham was, I am. Now, you and I don't pick that up in the translation, but they did, because he's claiming to be the voice of the burning bush that Moses saw. And any time that you and I, especially as Gentiles, miss a point, the Pharisees come to our rescue. Because every time they get angry, we need to figure out, why are they angry? They understood what he was saying. He claimed to be the voice of the burning bush. Why? And then took they up stones to cast at him. In other words, in their mind, he was blaspheming. But Jesus hid himself and went out of the temple, and going through the midst of them, so he passed by. This is a passage in John 8 that's very crucial to really understand. So, yes, there was a sign, but it was slander. The sign of his birth was a sign. The miracles attributed to Satan were a sign in Matthew 12 that changes the whole course of events in the Gospel of Matthew. His resurrection will be a sign in Matthew 27 and in Luke 24. The slandering of his death is mentioned in Psalm 22. And today, the slander is of his return. Yes, he is coming to set up his empire on the planet Earth. And 2 Peter 3 nails that for you, among many other passages. So we have a stone, a sign, and a sword. How a sword? A suffering for Mary alone. Joseph was probably dead when Jesus was crucified. Now we have another encounter. Oh, another point I wanted to make about a stone. One of the things you want to be sensitive to is a principle they call expositional constancy. That an idiom is used by the Holy Spirit consistently through all 66 books, even though written by 40 different guys over 2,000 years, virtually. That a stone, a rock, is systematically used all through the scripture of Jesus Christ. And that's a study in its own right. But let's get to Anna the prophetess in verse 36. And there was one Anna, a prophetess, the daughter of Phanuel of the tribe of Asher. She was of great age and had lived with her husband 7 years from her virginity. And it's going to go on here in a minute. I want you to note, she was from the tribe of Asher. That's one of the northern tribes. Don't get tangled up in these disputes about the so-called lost 10 tribes. There aren't tribes that are lost. That's a whole misunderstanding we won't get into here, but just alert yourself that there's some controversies there that you can fall victim of if you're not careful. She's not one of the lost 10. There are no 10 lost tribes, it turns out. Don't be misled by a myth. But anyway, Anna was a widow of about 80, that's score is 20, and I was 84 years. So she's a widow of 84 years, which departed not from the temple, but served God with fastings and prayers night and day. So she's quite a devotee here. There are other prophetesses in Scripture, by the way. Miriam was considered a prophetess in Exodus 15, Deborah in Judges 4. The wife of Isaiah was a prophetess in Isaiah 8. Huldah, the prophet, the one advised Josiah in 2 Kings 22. Noadiah in Nehemiah 6. And the four daughters of Phillips were considered prophetesses. So that term is surprisingly prevalent throughout the scripture. But here she is, a widow of 84 years. Some scholars believe she was somewhere maybe between 103 and 105 years old, depending on what age she was when she was married. And that's a variable we don't know. Anyway, she is coming in that instant at this time. She gave thanks likewise unto the Lord and spake of him to all them that spoke for the redemption in Jerusalem. In other words, there was a believing remnant in Israel looking for the Messiah. And Anna authenticates that this child is the one. And when they all had performed all things according to the law of the Lord, they returned to Galilee and to their own

languages, Hebrew, Greek, and Latin, puts it on the titlon on his cross. Pilate himself does, which is fascinating because he knew all three languages. And there's a whole study about that that we'll deal with when we get to chapter 24. But I want to pause for a minute. Many people don't realize that the silent years in the life of Christ are hinted at or alluded to in Psalm 69. Now, Psalm 69 is one of the most quoted psalms in the New Testament because of some other sections of it. I'm not going to get into that here. But there's a strange passage from verse 8 and following where in the Spirit, David's saying, I became a stranger unto my brethren and an alien unto my mother's children. That's a strange phrase. An alien to my mother's children, meaning there were some children that my father had that aren't really my brothers. Really. See, Mary had other children, which confirms the record in the Gospels. Okay? He became an alien to his mother's children, not his father's children, because Joseph was not his father. These others were half-brothers and half-sisters, is the point. I'm going to suggest that the early years in Nazareth was a very unhappy home. Can you imagine how that culture, believing that Jesus was an illegitimate son of Mary and Joseph, how the other kids growing up would come home saying, gee, Joseph is not his father. That kind of sibyl rivalry must have been painful. In a culture in which illegitimacy was frowned upon, can you imagine a small town, how growing up in that world, how painful that must have been, not only for Mary, but also for Jesus himself. But by the way, this verse also teaches or hints at the virgin birth of Christ. See, we know there are other children. Matthew 13, Mark 6, we talk about it. Is not this the carpenter's son? Is not his mother called Mary and his brethren James, Joseph, Simon, and Judas? Or as Mark records, it even adds that are not his sisters with us? So in Psalm 69 continues, and when I wept and chastened my soul with fasting, that was to my reproach. In other words, when he behaved in a pious way, they made fun of him. I made sackcloth, also my garment, and I became a proverb to them. Can you see him being ostracized by his own family by being pious? It continues worse. Remember, this kind of echo continued in that John 8 passage we just read. We were not born of fornication. That was the stigma he carried as a child through his impressionable teens, it would seem. All the way, even when he's confronted the Pharisees, that hangs over his head. Well, I'll talk about that for a minute. But notice what else it says. They that sit at the gate, in other words, the elders of the city, they that sit at the gate speak against me. And I was the song of the drunkards. What does that mean? The drunkards at the local bar made up dirty little ditties about him and his mother. They sang about them in a derogatory way. He was the song of the drunkards. Can you imagine the pain here? Why did Jesus endure all of this? We know the pain he had on the cross. We study that. Even before that, for 30 years, he endures this slander. He was raised in a town where he was called illegitimate in order that I might be a legitimate son of God. The Son of God bore for me on the cross all that. He paid the penalty for my sins. I suspect we have no idea what he endured for the 30 years in order that we might have clear title as a legitimate son of God. Well, anyway, those early years, of course, were in Nazareth, which overlooks the plain of Jezreel, or Esdraelon, the plain of Esdraelon. On the other side of that plain is a place called Megiddo. That is a large, large plain. It's about 9 by 14 mile area that we're dealing with there. Looking for Nazareth across the plain, that's this huge plain, is all the way to the horizon. Over to the right, just off screen, there is Megiddo, which is the other side of that plain, which in Revelation

0: 16:16, and God gathered all the nations in a plain, which is called in the Hebrew tongue, Har Megiddo, Mount Megiddo. So I often wonder, when Jesus was growing up, if at that time he knew what was going to transpire, ultimately at the end of the age, with the battle of what we call Armageddon. The plain of Esdraelon, it's a plain of Jezreel, sometimes called the battlefield of Palestine. It's been the chosen place for every contest carried on in this country, from the days of Nebuchadnezzar until the disastrous march of Napoleon Bonaparte from Egypt to Syria. Jews, Gentiles, Saracens, Crusaders, Frenchmen, Egyptians, Persians, Druzes, Turks, Arabs, warriors out of every nation which is under heaven have pitched their tents on this plain and will at the end. Here Gideon gained his great victory over the Midianites. Barak defeated Sisera. Saul's army was defeated by the Philistines. King Josiah was slain while fighting in disguise against Pharaoh Necho, king of Egypt, trying to get the ark back and all of that. Verse 40, continuing now, picking up the child. And the child grew and waxed strong in the spirit, filled with wisdom, and the grace of God was upon him. And all of this was evident even before he reached the age of 12, because we're going to get into an incident that Luke records here. By the way, I want to also point out, there were no childhood miracles. There's lots of spurious manuscripts that suggest he did childhood miracles. No, John tells us that the wedding at Cana was the first miracle. So none of that nonsense is scriptural. The wedding at Cana was the first miracle, John chapter 2. But verse 41 of Luke, now his parents went to Jerusalem every year at the Feast of Passover. That was one of three feasts that all males had to make that were 13 years and older. The Feast of Unleavened Bread, and that feast is included in the idiom of Passover, because Passover, Feast of Unleavened Bread, Feast of First Fruits are grouped together and idiomatically just called Passover. The other one was the Feast of Weeks or the Feast of Pentecost, and the final one was the Feast of Tabernacles at the end. These three feasts were obligatory, not optional, to the able-bodied males. So every year, Joseph took his family to celebrate as he was supposed to. The one-day Passover was followed by the seven-day Feast of Unleavened Bread, the Feast of First Fruits. They're idiomatically lumped together. The entire eight-day festival was called Passover. And when he was 12, when Jesus was 12 years old, they went up to Jerusalem after the custom of the feast. Now, this would be a precedent to, as a 13-year-old, officially becoming the son of commandment, a full member of the synagogue. This is similar to our modern custom of the bar mitzvah, if you will. Anyway, and when they had fulfilled the days as they returned, after that, it was a week-long, more an eight-day-long thing, when they were on their way home, the child Jesus tarried behind in Jerusalem. And Joseph and his mother knew not of it. Now, was there in a caravan, a group of others traveling? But they, supposing him to have been in the company, went a day's journey, and they sought him among their kinsfolk and acquaintances. And they realized, uh-oh, they've left him behind. And when they found him not, they turned back again to Jerusalem seeking him. And it came to pass that after three, it took them 3 days to find him in Jerusalem. It came to pass that after 3 days, they found him in the temple, sitting in the midst of the doctors, both hearing them and asking them questions. And all that heard him were astonished at his understanding and his answers. There's that word astonished again. And the word means to throw out of position or displaced. They were amazed, thrown into wonderment. And so they're amazed at his understanding as well as questions. They were to be out of one's mind, to be beside oneself is what the term means. And when they, his parents, when they saw him, they were amazed. And his mother said to him, Son, why hast thou thus dealt with us? Behold, thy father and I have sought thee sorrowing. They were obviously very distraught. And again, they're amazed. A different word there, but to expel by a blow is what they mean, to drive out or away. They were panicked about it, and so forth. And he said to them, How is it that ye sought me? Wist ye not that I must be about my father's business? He's not talking about Joseph here. He's talking about his father, God, the Father. So Jesus' very first recorded words in all of Scripture as an incarnate, there are words he said back in Genesis 1, but in the sense of being incarnate on the earth, these are his first recorded words that he speaks in the Scripture. God as Father. That itself, by the way, we should realize is a very radical concept, that God is a Father. The concept of Allah in Islam is not the Father. Different concept. In fact, the concept of Allah in the Islam is antithetical to the presentation of the God of Abram, Yitzhak, and Yaakov in the Old Testament. They're not the same. They're actually opposites. The God of Islam is capricious. He can do anything. There's no certainty of salvation in Islam. It always is at risk. Read that capricious, read that untrustworthy. The God of Abram, Yitzhak, and Yaakov is a God who delights in making and keeping his promises. It's the opposite concept altogether. God as a father is a radical concept. We're going to talk more about that as we go. In the 39 Old Testament books, God is referred to as Father 14 times, but never as my Father, the way Jesus does. Jesus never used any other term except as he hung on his cross. That's the one time in eternity, the only time he didn't refer to him as my Father, but he cries, my God, why hast thou forsaken me? We have no concept of what it meant for the Father to turn his back on his Son at that instant, what it really cost him to hang on that cross. And we'll be talking more about that as we go here. Psalm 22, verse 1, key verse. The opening and closing words of Psalm 22 are echoed on that cross. But anyway, by the time Jesus was 12, we do understand he understood his mission. He expresses it here. Anyway, they continue here, and they understood not the saying which he spake unto them. And he went down with them and came to Nazareth and was subject unto them. But his mother kept all these sayings in her heart. And Jesus increased in wisdom and stature and in favor before God and man. Wow. The early years. We often wonder, how much did Jesus really know during his incarnation? We see a lot of evidence he knew more than we realize. Some believe that much of his knowledge was given to him at his baptism. Yes, he knew some at the age of 12. We saw that. When he gets baptized, when the Holy Spirit comes upon him, and we'll talk more about that, that's when he learned more. But strangely enough, there is a point during his ministry where he did not have the same knowledge as the Father had. There's a very strange verse in Mark 13. Speaking of his second coming, he says, but of that day and hour knoweth no man, not the angels in heaven, but the Father only, is the way Matthew records it. Mark adds a phrase in there. But of that day and hour knoweth no man, not the angels which are in heaven, neither the Son, but the Father only. Theologically, that's a very troublesome verse because it implies that at least at that moment, there was something a father knew the son did not. The answer to that riddle probably hangs from another thing, Revelation chapter 1, verse 1. Because the first sentence of the book of Revelation is a sentence in which God the Father gives to the Son an unveiling. Let's take a look at the first verse of Revelation, chapter 1, verse 1, the unveiling, the apocalypso, it's the unveiling of Jesus Christ, which God gave unto him. Unto whom? Unto Jesus Christ. The unveiling of Jesus Christ, which God gave unto him to show unto his servants things which must shortly come to pass. And he sent, that is, Jesus, sent and signified it by his angel unto his servant John. The perspective we seem to have here is that the unveiling of Jesus Christ, which God gave unto him to give to his servants through his messenger to his servant John. Interesting. So this indicates that the Father gave the revelation to Jesus Christ first, so that some people can make a case that the full knowledge of what's coming is recorded here. So we've been through chapter 1, through the Annunciations of Zechariah and Mary, the birth of John the Baptist. Now chapter 2, we've had a little Ruth addendum, but then we talked about the birth of Jesus and his early years. So in our next session, I want you to study carefully Luke chapter 3. And as you do that, I want you to ponder this issue. Understand the differences between Luke's and Matthew's genealogy. In Luke chapter 3, the last part of that is the genealogy of Jesus Christ, but it's different than the genealogy Matthew records in Matthew chapter 1. And one is going in the opposite direction. Matthew speaks of the begats, and Luke goes the other way, the son of, all the way through. But other than that, there's some distinctive differences that are very instructive. And we'll dwell on that next time, but it'll be more fruitful if you looked at that yourself. And the other question to ask you, make a list of the reasons we needed a virgin birth in the picture. And we'll have some surprises to discuss next time. We'll go through the ministry of John the Baptist and the baptism of Jesus and then his genealogy and the blood curse on Jeconiah and so forth. So let's stand for a closing word of prayer. Well, Father, we thank you for who you are. And we treasure this word that you've given us, this elegant, detailed description of what you're doing in our lives and have done in our lives and will do in our lives. And Father, we thank you for the gift of the Holy Spirit, and we solicit that, Father, that you would illuminate for us what you would have of us in response in the days ahead. Help us to be more effective stewards of the opportunities you bring to us, that we might be more pleasing in thy sight, that we might be more effective for you as we commit ourselves into your hands. Without any reservations whatsoever, we commit ourselves into your hands in the name of Yeshua, our coming King. Indeed. Amen.
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0: This is Pastor Jerry Hall, General Manager of radio station WHJG. 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
1: Did we domesticate ourselves? This is Ken Ham, CEO of the faith-building apologetics ministry Answers in Genesis. The story of evolution usually goes like this. Those who are the fittest, the toughest, or the strongest survive and reproduce, the others die out. But according to other studies, tameness was supposedly selected for in human evolution, somehow resulting in genetic changes as we domesticated ourselves, ganging up against bullies to get ahead. In other words, the nice guy wins. But this goes against the evolutionary story of survival of the fittest. This story is always changing because it's just that, a story invented by humans about the past. We need to start with God's unchanging word, not man's word.
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3: 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I'm Tim Moore, Director and Senior Evangelist for Lamb and Lion Ministries.
4: And I'm Nathan Jones, Internet Evangelist. For over 45 years, Lamb and Lion Ministries has shared the good news that Jesus Christ is coming soon across a wide variety of media.
3: And for 25 of those years, we've produced this Christ in Prophecy television program. Since 2024, we're back on the airwaves with Christ in Prophecy Radio. And of course, every other month, we publish the Lamplighter Magazine. And of course, we offer a complete library of books written by gifted experts in Bible prophecy, some of whom come from outside our ministry, though many have been written by our founder, Dr. David Reagan, as well as Nathan Jones himself.
4: And although Tim keeps quite busy writing and editing our bi-monthly magazine, he too adds to our catalog of published materials. In fact, Tim just recently released a brand new devotional book titled High Flight on Wings of Eagles. So today, Tim's going to sit in the hot seat as I interview him about his deeply poignant and personal book.
3: Well, it does feel strange being here in what you call the hot seat as the interviewee on our own show, but I got to admit, this seat doesn't feel all that hot today.
4: Well, that's good, because this interview is meant to be just a conversation between friends and with many of you who are our friends watching from the comfort of your own homes. All right, Tim, I like this opportunity that we can get into your new book because it gets an ability to connect with you personally. And we know that you're a pilot, and for those who don't, Tim loves to fly, and I want to know where that comes from. What is it about flying that you love so much?
3: You know, I don't know when I was first introduced to the idea that I could perhaps become a pilot. As I've shared before, I told my mother when I was very small that I wanted to be a preacher, a pilot, or a politician. I couldn't decide which. But watching birds soar and just seeing the freedom of being able to ride the airwaves, I think that was what drew me to flying. And of course, every time I'd see an airplane go by, that always amazed me. I grew up for many years in Memphis, Tennessee, and our house was near the airport, and there was a road that went under the runway. And it fascinated me to think that right on top of my head would be an airplane taxiing, or as I'd see them flying in and out there with Memphis International. So I think early on, the Lord placed in my heart a desire to take flight.
4: To soar with the Eagles.
3: Yes.
4: Well, where did that take you then? What was your career as a pilot?
3: Well, obviously, early on, I did grapple with whether I should go into ministry or into flying. And the Lord, I think, spoke to me very directly and gave me the affirmation to pursue the desire of my heart that He'd planted in my heart. And so I went off to the Air Force at age 17 to attend the Air Force Academy. And immediately on graduation, was married and went to pilot training down in Columbus, Mississippi, and became an Air Force pilot. And because of my ranking in the class, I was invited to come right back and be an instructor at pilot training. So I spent a few years there in Columbus, and then for the rest of my Air Force career, active duty in the Guard, and then later a reserve. But most of that time I was flying and going all over the world doing so.
4: So if you could calculate, how many hours do you think you've been up in the sky versus on the ground?
3: I think I calculated recently, and all told, 6,000 or 7,000 hours
4: of flying. 6,000 or 7,000, yeah. Wow. Well, let's get into your book here. You dedicated this book to Larry and Sammy. Who are they, and what important life lessons did they teach you?
3: Well, Larry and Sammy is my father and mother. So my parents were born in West Tennessee, and they grew up loving the Lord. My father's dad had been a Baptist preacher. My mother had attended Methodist church and was very determined and dedicated to the Lord in that role. So as they became married and started a family, I being their firstborn, they made sure to pour into me and to my siblings a love of the Lord. And to this day, my parents are really the center of our family unit. My father is a prayer extraordinaire. As a matter of fact, even recently, my son, when endeavoring to witness to a friend of his, called Papa and said, "Pop, I want you to be praying for this friend. And if you call my dad and ask him to pray, he'll say, all right, as soon as I get off the phone, I'm heading back to my room." In the past, he would get on his knees. Now, at age 83, he will lay on his bed and he will pray for a 2 or 3 hour stretch for specific people, and he does so every day for the entire family. And even my wife, Amy, says, I think that's the secret behind everyone in our family following after the Lord even to this day, because my parents, both Larry and Sammy, are such dedicated prayers and important to us, a love of the Lord.
4: I had to meet your father at a conference a few years ago, and I got to say, he was just so encouraged. I mean, he came up and he was giving encouragement. He wanted to pray with me, and he was a great godly example. Well, in your book here, you have a personal aspiration scripture, a life scripture. Folks, I recommend pick a verse in the Bible that's really made an impact in your life and make it your own. And so, Tim, what is yours?
3: Well, I have many favorite scriptures, and I have to be frank, from every book of the Bible, I probably have 2 or 3 that I call favorites. But when I recorded a statement in the Air Force Academy yearbook, I chose Habakkuk 3, verse 18 and 19, which says, "Yet I will exult in the Lord. I will rejoice in the God of my salvation. The Lord God is my strength, and He has made my feet like hinds' feet and makes me walk on my high places." And the emphasis there is on the Lord, Him being the source of salvation, and any heights that I aspire or actually might be able to attain are due to His leading and guiding. He gives me all the strength and energy I need to serve Him to the utmost of my ability.
4: And it's what's really neat is you picked a prophetic book and one that most people have never read. That is fantastic. Well, let's get into how you came about with this book. Tell us, what is the story about how this book came about? And explain to us, too, what exactly is a More Musing?
3: A More Musing. Well, when I first became the director here at Lamb & Lion Ministries, and that's almost 5 years ago today, I realized that in order to communicate with staff, and of course I do a weekly communication with our board, I would share some things about what's going on, what we're going to be doing in the coming weeks or days. And then I thought, well, I'll share some kind of a pithy insight. What do I call a pithy insight? How about a musing? Because I spend a lot of time praying and thinking over God's Word and how it would apply to our lives, and even some of the examples of experiences from my own life. So every week, I would try to find something that would be impactful for the moment in which we find ourselves as a ministry, or sometimes something that's happened to me personally, and I'd share a more musing. Well, little did I know that our creative design director, Jana Oliveri, was collecting and compiling those, and so she came to me just about a year ago and said, "Tim, what would you think about turning that into a devotional, because I've been keeping track of them all these many months, and I think it would be a blessing to others." And I said, well, I guess I'm game for that. So from her mouth to God's ears, and here we are several months later with a complete book of devotionals based on some of those musings. And again, it's not really any insight that I have. It's just experiences the Lord has given me combined with the perspective of His Word and really informing not just me, but others, I hope, of how to apply His Word to our lives in times of ups and downs and hopefully soaring to new heights as we follow Him.
4: Well, I love the story here about how Jana janitized your book, because she's also our creative design director here, and this whole layout of the book is just absolutely beautiful. Well, the title of your book, High Flight, yeah. We see here it's taken from a beautiful poem by John Gillespie McGee Jr.
3: Yes.
4: Who is he, and how did you come to love this poem?
3: Well, John Gillespie McGee was a young man. He was from Canada. His parents were actually missionaries to China. And in World War II, he felt called and inspired to join the Royal Air Force. So he went to England to help defend Great Britain against the onslaught of the German Blitz. and he trained as a fighter pilot. And so at a very young age, and he was 18 years old when he first went into training, he was flying there over the skies of England. And yet he wrote a poem. He was poetic and had several different poems, but he wrote a poem that has become very famous within flying circles. So even when I was at the Air Force Academy, I was part of the cadet choir, not the chorale. The chorale had, auditions, and I didn't pass the audition, but I joined the Protestant choir. And so every week in that beautiful chapel, 17 spires, we would sing as part of the worship service. And then we would go on the road, usually to a place or two a year, sometimes far away from Colorado, and do concerts and performances. And really our signature song was High Flight. And so this had been set to music and we sang it. And I used to know it by heart to sing. I don't know if I can do it completely by heart, but.
4: Well, yeah, don't sing it. No? Unless you would, all the guys, he's got a beautiful voice or handsome voice.
3: Yeah, didn't pass the audition, but.
4: Would you mind reading this? Because it's actually based on Isaiah 40, 28 through 31.
3: It certainly is. So John Gillespie McGee Jr., having experienced the joys of flying and the beauty and the wonder and the awe of getting heaven bound, said in his poem, "Oh, I have slipped the surly bonds of earth and danced the skies on laughter silvered wings. Sunward I've climbed and joined the tumbling mirth of sun-split clouds, and done 100 things you have not dreamed of, wheeled and soared and swung high in the sunlit silence. Hovering there, I've chased the shouting wind along and flung my eager craft through footless halls of air. Up, up the long, delirious, burning blue, I've topped the windswept heights with easy grace, where never lark or even eagle flew. And while with silent, lifting mind I've trod the high, untrespassed sanctity of space, put out my hand and touched the face of God." McGee was a Christian. His parents, again, missionaries, and he knew and loved the Lord. And you're exactly right. I believe that he was basing this poem and his experience on what Isaiah wrote in chapter 40, verse 28 through 31.
4: And he died serving this country, right?
3: He did, at age 19. He was killed, and so tragically, his life was cut short, but his impact continues to linger on.
4: Excellent. Well, in the intro here, you say that you hope something that the reader will get from reading this book. What exactly is that? What is the purpose of why you wrote this book?
3: Well, I hope that people, upon reading this book, will see the humor, and there's lots of humor in my life story, I can assure you, and some of the poignant moments and the joy of realizing that even our day-to-day trottings along this earth, the Lord has called us to higher planes. That's why he puts my feet on high places, and he will call us heavenward. And so if we have a perspective of what the Lord is doing, even through the various experiences we have in this life, I think it takes us to a higher place, and it is meant to be an encouragement to those. Y'all have heard me talk about courage and what it means to have godly or Christian courage, and so we encourage one another. Nathan, you and I do that on a daily basis when we're here working together, the entire staff, and so we encourage one another in our walk with Christ, and he takes us to, again, higher planes and eventually gives us a God's eye view. That's a pilot term for being able to see the world and everything in it from God's perspective, and I pray that this book helps people do just that.
4: Well, that's what a good devotional book should do. It should elevate our relationship with our Savior.
3: Amen.
4: Absolutely. Well, let's get into format here, because folks, you'll know, it's got a wonderful format here. It offers 100 one-page devotionals. They include a pithy quote, an introspective question. You've got a suggested prayer, a place to record a personal prayer or reflection. You've got something called the Intel Drop. Well, what does the reader gain from each element?
3: Well, from each element, obviously, I share a devotional, one page, and then a quote by someone that many of you may know, occasionally someone you perhaps have not encountered before, a suggested prayer to kind of encapsulate the point of this particular devotion. But we give you an opportunity to write your own prayer. And then the Intel Drop is just some interesting facts about some of the elements contained within the devotional. And I think a lot of people will have fun seeing some of those Intel Drops, just some factoids, if you will, that expand your appreciation for some of the things you've read about. But again, this is meant to be an interactive devotional, which is why on every facing page or every front page, there's the ability to write down your own thoughts and reflections not just on the devotional, but on the scripture verse that we provide that really is the basis for each given devotional.
4: Oh, excellent. Well, let's get into one of them then, okay, so we could follow along on that format. And since your book is called High Flight on Wings of Eagles, let's do the one on Wings of Eagles, page 152. And what verse did you cite to do a devotional on there?
3: Well, on Wings of Eagles, we said from Deuteronomy 32, verse 11, like an eagle that stirs up its nest, that hovers over its young, he, the Lord God, spread his wings and caught them. He carried them on his pinions. And so here, the writer of Deuteronomy, Moses, has obviously seen an eagle caring for its young, and he uses that as a metaphor to describe how the Lord God spreads his wings over us, he protects us, he catches us, he carries us. So even when our strength fails, he will carry us forward.
4: And prophetically, you can look back to this verse and know when the Jewish people have to flee into wilderness during the tribulation, the Lord says, like wings of eagles, he takes them to safety.
3: Yes.
4: That's just an illustration throughout the Bible. Well, what is the devotional that goes with this?
3: So the devotional that goes with this is a devotional that focuses on giving our children, our grandchildren, a clear vision for what the Lord calls them to do. So I pretty much ask a question right off. Can you remember what the world was like when you were born? I know that I cannot, and you'll say, of course not. But consider what the world was like when you were born. Your folks and your grandparents could not have imagined some of the chaos and spiritual confusion we're seeing these days. For that matter, most of us could not have imagined what it would be like today when our own children were born. And yet, if the Lord tarries, I hesitate to wonder what my grandchildren will face as they grow to start families of their own. Every time I think our society cannot be any more misguided, our culture lurches to the left and hits a new low. And so then I talk about my strong inclination not to be a helicopter or bulldozer parent. I actually want my children to have to overcome certain challenges on their own so that they grow in responsibility and become productive adults. But I always wanted to provide clear, unwavering guardrails. I speak about that, so that they would grow into followers of Christ who serve his kingdom with courage and conviction. And so here again, I'll go to the last paragraph. Like an eagle watching over its young, the Lord is ever near, guiding and guarding us. But he also stirs the nest when it's time to grow. When the young eaglets falter in flight, the eagle swoops beneath them, lifting them up until they learn to soar. And our God cares for us far more than an eagle does its fledglings. So when we send our kid out on their own, we trust the same God who allows us to soar. You know, even right now, Nathan, I watch these two eagles out in Bear Valley, California.
4: Oh, over streaming?
3: Mm-hmm.
4: Okay.
3: I watch them raising their fledglings, and it's a beautiful thing, but it reminds me that God loves us far more than any mere eagle or even than I do my own children.
4: Yeah, our family got through COVID watching bears eat salmon up in Alaska.
3: Yeah, the big bear week.
4: Well, you've got a quote here from our founder, Dr. David Reagan.
3: Yes.
4: What is that?
3: Oh, say, in David Reagan, in The Christian Heritage of America, said, the family is the God-ordained foundation of society. When it crumbles, the nation crumbles. And folks, we're seeing a lot of crumbling going on, but as long as Christian parents, and by extension, grandparents, aunts, uncles, determine that my family will be true to the Lord, as for me and my house, we will serve the Lord, then there is always hope. And indeed, there's hope for our own children, guaranteed.
4: Excellent. Well, what is the faith in flight for this devotional?
3: So the faith in flight basically summarizes and says parenting and grandparenting isn't about control. We set the tone, establish the boundaries, and walk beside our children as they learn to stand firm. Our role is not to shield them from every hardship, but to equip them with truth, courage, and discernment.
4: Excellent, excellent. Well, with the prayer tracker here, you give us a prayer that we can use with this devotional. You mind reading that too?
3: Not at all. Oh, okay. It says, Lord, help us parent with courage, not fear, to guide with conviction, not control. Stir what needs stirring, strengthen what needs or what feels weak, and thank you for bearing them, meaning our children, up each time they may fall. Amen.
4: Amen. I got to say, as much as I like the devotionals in this, I love the intel drops the best. I just learned that eagles build their nests high, often 50 to 120 feet up, not for comfort, but for protection and visibility. And you have one for legacy, right?
3: Yeah, legacy isn't just what we leave behind. It's who we send forward.
4: That's great.
3: And so, again, I have one son. I've told him, the only thing I will be able to give you other than your faith, which I will hand down to you, is your name. I give it to you honorably. It's your decision whether or not it maintains honor and whether you keep the faith that we have handed to you until the Lord's coming, or until you pass it on to your son.
4: Amen. Well, I think we have time for one more, and I want to skip over to my favorite one, because I love this when you tell this story. This is called This Is Not a Drill, and it's on page 12 here, and your verse is Ephesians 6:13, which is, therefore, take up the full armor of God so that you'll be able to resist in the evil day, and having done everything, to stand firm. And then you tell the story about your experience for the military. Folks, if you don't know, Tim was a colonel in the Air Force, and you were flying a giant C-130 with those massive planes. I used to see in Delaware all the time flying into Dover. And so what was your experience during the war there?
3: Well, during the war, we flew in and out of Iraq. Many times I say the war. The war back in 2003, of course, started in Baghdad, and my crew was there flying in and out of Baghdad specifically. And we thought that the threat had been minimized. There was no more air force in Iraq, and even the ground forces of their army were completely debilitated. And so we had been told by our own intelligence briefers that the threat was minimal. But as we took off out of Baghdad, and I'm sure we were carrying some soldiers, probably some wounded soldiers, because that was the typical mission, as we climbed through about 5,000 feet, our missile warning system alerted, and immediately we knew that there was a missile inbound to our airplane. So training took over, thankfully, and we were able to mitigate the threat, we thought, but within a few seconds, and my crew, of course, was yelling and screaming, but within a few seconds, we felt an explosion immediately beneath our feet, and we thought we'd been hit. Well, that created even more chaos in the airplane, and I told everybody to be quiet, everybody stop yelling, and let's determine, is anybody hurt, and is the airplane damaged? And so the title of this devotional is, This Is Not a Drill. And in that moment, it was not a drill. All the emergency training that we practiced for years, every year going to simulator training, it was not a drill. It was the real thing. And we determined no one was injured. The airplane was still flying. And so we went on to Kuwait. And as we landed in Kuwait, we were met by a lot of individuals because this had been the first surface-to-air shot that had happened in many, many days. And we, of course, radioed ahead. We crawled over every inch of that airplane, and there wasn't a scratch.
4: Praise the Lord.
3: Praise the Lord. My crew realized that was miraculous because my loadmaster, who had been a former photo intelligence specialist, had taken a picture of the missile track, the smoke trail, and we knew exactly what kind of missile it was. And to think that it came so close that it exploded with a proximity fuse, and yet there was no damage to our airplane, that was truly miraculous. And what it did is it opened up opportunity for the next number of days for me to have, both while flying and the whole group on intercom or one-on-one conversations with my crew, to realize, that was miraculous. But the Lord has left us here and left you here for a reason. Or are you going to take serious the opportunity? Because at some point, there will be an emergency in your life, and it will be too late if you haven't accepted the Lord Jesus Christ. So it really became an opportunity to share the gospel, even in that moment.
4: Fantastic, fantastic. You have a quote by Tozer here.
3: Yeah, A.W. Tozer. I love A.W. And from his book, The Warfare of the Spirit, the church must awaken to the fact that she is in a life and death struggle with the forces of darkness. And that day we knew that we had life or death presented, and the Lord gave us life. But there's a time coming when those who have not chosen Christ will face death without any hope whatsoever, and it will not be a mere drill.
4: Hmm. Well, the intel drop, I've learned something new. Again, you being the pilot, I'm learning all this. A wing and a prayer, where did that originate from?
3: So during World War II, the idea of limping home with a damaged aircraft on a wing and a prayer describes the idea that even with one wing perhaps hanging on, or at least an aircraft that's very damaged, people would pray to get back to England. So the picture was, after bombers and such would be over the continent and they would have been attacked by the Luftwaffe, they would make it home on a wing and a prayer. And the phrase was popularized in a 1943 song called Coming In on a Wing and a Prayer, and it told that exact story of a crew making it home, upheld by their own courage and God's providence.
4: Wow. Well, that's really fascinating. You never know where some of our sayings that we take for granted
3: right?
4: come from. Well, let's skip to the end of the book. And
3: okay.
4: We got eagles throughout this book here. What spiritual lessons can we learn from the soaring eagle?
3: Well, as I close this book, I use a story shared with me by a friend who lived in my previous legislative district. And I know she'd gotten it elsewhere, but...
4: So folks know what legislation district we're
3: talking
4: about.
3: Yeah, so I was in Kentucky in the Kentucky General Assembly, and at that point it was the 18th legislative district. They've changed that now. But from the next county over, this young lady shared a story of how eagles, when a storm is coming, they don't run and hide. They actually will seek out the air and the currents that a storm is creating before it, and they will use those currents to be lifted to even greater heights. And so a storm does not cause an eagle to be afraid. Instead, it becomes an opportunity. And Nathan, just the application, I think the Lord allows storms to come into our lives. We know they invariably do. And one of Satan's favorite tactics, as I write, is to distract us by the effects of the storm. He did that with Peter, even as he walked on the water of Galilee. The effects of the storm can be a distraction. But if we realize by keeping our eyes on Christ, that even that storm can be an opportunity for us to grow closer to Him, to become more dependent on Him, and to be lifted to greater heights by Him, then I think that we have the right attitude. And as I say, so when the storms of life begin to blow, trust in the Lord, spread your wings, and prepare to reach new heights. Through Christ who strengthens us, we really can do all things, even overcome physical, emotional, relational, and spiritual storms. And I've got friends right now who are in the midst of some of those, and my encouragement to them and to you is that we can overcome all of them and do all things through Christ who strengthens us.
4: And topped off by D.L. Moody's quote, spread your wings of faith and let God's promises lift you above life's trials. In these dark days, as we're in the last days of the end times, waiting for the rapture of the church, that is good news. Yeah. Well, Tim, we've come to the end of your book, and you end the book with another poem by John Gillespie McGee Jr., and it's called Per Ardua, if I'm pronouncing that right. What does that mean? And in the time we got, would you quick read that poem for us?
3: I'd be delighted. So Per Ardua is taken from the RAF motto, which says Per Ardua et Astra, that's Latin meaning, through adversity to the stars. And so here was John Gillespie McGee's take on the world and really the challenge of young airmen like himself that were facing life or death. And I think it was heavy on his heart that some of those young men might face death not knowing Christ. And so he writes, they that have climbed the white mist of the morning, they that have soared before the world's awake, to herald up their foemen to them, scorning the thin dawn's rest their weary folk might take. To these who help the quickened pulse run slowly, whose stern remembered image cools the brow, till the far dawn of victory, know only night's darkness and Valhalla's silence now. Of course, Valhalla being just a poetic reference for death and the silence of the grave. And so really, this is the age-old question. Will those who come to this life's end know only silence, or will they know the victor who gives us victory, and that is Christ Jesus, and the life He offers everlasting?
4: That's that haunting choice that McGee leaves us. Choose life or choose death.
3: Yes, sir.
4: Well, folks, I believe High Flight would make a wonderful Father's Day or even a Mother's Day or graduation day gift. Tim's devotional provides wise advice for any young graduate ready to start a new chapter in their life. To order your copy of High Flight, just call the number you see on the screen or visit our online store. And for only $20, and that includes shipping, we'll be glad to send you a copy. And if you're interested in purchasing in bulk, just reach out to us, and our team here will help you bless many people.
3: Well, I'm actually praying that my new devotional book will bless all who read and are touched by it. And although the stories are often autobiographical, as I share how God has given me strength, power, and purpose for living, my goal always remains to point people to the Lord so that they will glorify Him.
4: Well said, Tim. What final word of encouragement, or should I say more musing, do you have that you'd like to share with us at the close of this discussion?
3: Well, Nathan, I would simply emphasize that every person must grapple with the choice either to soar heaven-bound with Christ or to remain rooted on this earth waiting for death and everlasting darkness. And my plea to each of you is to choose wisely. And for those who have chosen to take wing with Christ, I would encourage you to record your own musings. Record the incidents where God has intervened in your life and stayed by your side as you've walked through valleys of trouble. And then share your testimonies about Christ's tender mercies with your own loved ones. And watch as the seeds of faith that you scatter begin to germinate and produce much spiritual fruit.
4: Well, thank you for those words of encouragement, Tim. Friends, that's all the time we have for today. So until next week, let Jesus Christ lift you up to new heights. Or, as Tim would say,
3: Godspeed.

0: Hi, I'm Todd Nettleton, and this is the Voice of the Martyrs Radio. Christians in northern Nigeria are under relentless attack. Around 300 school children were taken from a Christian school. Weeks later, around 30 people were killed in an attack in the same area. Then on a single Sunday, 172 Christians were kidnapped from three different churches, all while participating in worship services. Currently, nowhere in northern Nigeria is safe for Christians, yet they remain because it is their ancestral homeland. But these believers are resilient. They know at any time attack may happen, but their hope is in God alone. Pray for the safe return of those kidnapped and for God's protection over our Nigerian family members.
1: I will not let my brothers and sisters suffer in silence, nor will I let them serve alone. 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
2: Chapter 16. And I heard a great voice out of the temple, saying to the seven angels, "Go your ways and pour out the vials of the wrath of God upon the earth." And the first went and poured out his vial upon the earth, and there fell a noisome and grievous sore upon the men which had the mark of the beast, and upon them which worshipped his image. And the second angel poured out his vial upon the sea, and it became as the blood of a dead man, and every living soul died in the sea. And the third angel poured out his vial upon the rivers and fountains of waters, and they became blood. And I heard the angel of the waters say, "Thou art righteous, O Lord, which art and wast and shalt be, because thou hast judged thus. For they have shed the blood of saints and prophets, and thou hast given them blood to drink, for they are worthy." And I heard another out of the altar say, "Even so, Lord God Almighty, true and righteous are thy judgments." And the fourth angel poured out his vial upon the sun, and power was given unto him to scorch men with fire, and men were scorched with great heat, and blasphemed the name of God, which hath power over these plagues, and they repented not to give him glory. And the fifth angel poured out his vial upon the seat of the beast, and his kingdom was full of darkness, and they gnawed their tongues for pain, and blasphemed the God of heaven because of their pains and their sores, and repented not of their deeds. And the sixth angel poured out his vial upon the great river Euphrates, and the water thereof was dried up, that the way of the kings of the east.
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You see the visible, God sees the invisible. You need to understand the invisible side of what is happening in the earth today as it relates to Michael the Archangel battling the ancient prince of Persia, which is the nation of Iran. I'm telling you, this is a manifest telecast that you do not want to miss. You want to watch it till the very end. And I've got something, if you don't have this resource, it is now time for everybody who watches Manifest, everybody who enjoys prophetic teaching, to get ready to get this and watch it. It's more needed now than ever before. It's the book of Revelation. Let me go to Revelation chapter 12, 7 through 12, as we deal with this invisible war dealing with Michael, and I'm going to specifically talk about the prince of Persia. Revelation 12, 7 through 12. War broke out in heaven. Michael and his angels fought, and the dragon, this is Satan, of course, and the dragon and his angels fought, but they did not prevail, neither was there a place found for them in heaven any longer. So the great dragon was cast out, the serpent of old called the devil and Satan, who deceives the whole world. He was cast out to the earth, and his angels were cast out with him. And they overcame him, this is speaking of Satan now, by the blood of the Lamb and by the word of their testimony. They did not love their lives even unto death. Therefore rejoice, O ye heavens, and you that dwell in them. Woe to the inhabitants of the earth and the sea, for the devil has come down to you, having great wrath, because he knows that he has but a short time. I want to begin my teaching by saying this to you, that in this setting, which occurs in the middle of the 7-year tribulation period, we're not in the tribulation yet. It has not begun yet. But when we get to this point, Satan, who is the god of this world, Ephesians 2 and 2, the prince of the power of the air, who has 1/3 of the angels under his authority, that's in Revelation 12, will be expelled from the second heaven. The first heaven is the clouds. That's man's dominion. The second heaven is where principalities, powers, rulers of the darkness of this world, and wicked spirits in heavenly places rule. And that's where Satan's headquarters is at this present moment, the second heaven. 2 Corinthians 12 is the third heaven, where righteous souls go at their death, and where paradise is, and where the throne of God is located. Satan must be expelled at some point from the second heaven and cast out to the earth. The restraining power that keeps the enemy from taking control of the earth will one day be lifted, according to 2 Thessalonians chapter 2. And when this happens, Satan will have full authority and full dominion for 42 months to control the Antichrist, his 10 kings, and to literally release his wrath on the entire planet. Now, when we look at Scripture and we look at what the Bible teaches, this is what we need to understand. God has a high-ranking angel that he calls the Archangel, and his name is Michael. Michael the Archangel is mentioned in Jude verse 9, Revelation chapter 12 verse 7, Daniel chapter 10 verse 13, and also Daniel 12 and verse 1. One of the key verses about Michael and his assignment is found in the book of Daniel. And at that time, Michael shall stand up, the great prince, who stands watch over the sons of your people. This is Israel, actually. And there shall be a time of trouble such as never was since there was a nation even to that time. And at that time, your people shall be delivered, everyone who is found written in the book, Daniel chapter 12, verses 1 and 2. And the book there refers to the book of life. Now, every time that you go into history, especially the book of Daniel, man, the book of Daniel is a book that really, really brings this out and really gives you the details. But when you go into the book of Daniel and you begin to look at
how kingdoms change and one kingdom overthrows another, you begin to understand how demonic prince spirits and angels of God battle for the fulfillment of prophecy. For example, if you will go to the book of Daniel, you will discover that King Nebuchadnezzar was the invader of Judea, and he also took the Jews captives for a period of 70 years into Babylon. He also burnt the temple to the ground and took the treasures back to Babylon with him. Daniel was a young man when he went into Babylon, and he was there for the entire 70 years of the Babylonian captivity. The Medes and Persians eventually overtook the Babylonians by going underneath, drying up the riverbeds and going in there, and they were having a big party in Babylon, and the Medes and Persians overthrew the Babylonians in one night. Daniel, of course, if you know the story, read the handwriting on the wall and warned the king of what was going to happen. Daniel's life was spared, and he showed Cyrus, the king of the Medo-Persian Empire, one of the kings, he showed Cyrus where the prophecies of Isaiah, the prophet had predicted 150 years before Cyrus ever arrived in Babylon, that he would come to Babylon. And Cyrus was stunned and amazed, and you can find this in the writings of Josephus. And so in the third year of Cyrus, the king of Persia, who had overthrown Babylon, something happened, and Daniel began to receive revelations, and a spiritual warfare took place in that third year over Babylon. And what the warfare was about, it was about the Jews rebuilding Jerusalem and the Jews also rebuilding their temple. And if you want to know what was actually going on in the city of Jerusalem during the third year of Cyrus, the king of Babylon, new king of Babylon, you can read the book of Zechariah chapter 3, which tells you that Satan was actually at the Temple Mount in Jerusalem and attempting to do everything he can to hinder the rebuilding of the temple by accusing the high priest of having filthy garments and by accusing the high priest of not being worthy to stand in the presence of God. And that's all in Zechariah chapter 3. Now, I mentioned to you in the title of this message that Michael deals with the prince of Persia. In the book of Daniel chapter 10, Gabriel was sent to Babylon to tell Daniel the prophet the meaning of a series of dreams he had had. Daniel had been fasting for a period of 21 days and was unable to receive the revelation of the meaning of those particular dreams or visions. After 21 days of being hindered and not getting an understanding, Michael the archangel was sent by God Almighty to deal with a prince demon called the Prince of the Kingdom of Persia. We're going to read to you those verses right now that will come on the screen. But the Prince of Kingdom of Persia, now by the way, remember, Persia is where Iran is today, same country. The Prince of the Kingdom of Persia withstood me 21 days. Behold, Michael, one of the chief princes, came to help me, for I have been left alone there with the kings of Persia. Now I have come to make you understand what will happen to your people in the latter days, for the vision refers to many days yet to come, Daniel 10, 13 through 14. So in this reference, the angel Gabriel has come, but the angel Michael, archangel, has intervened so that Gabriel is released from being restrained by the prince of Persia to bring this revelation. In Daniel 10, 20 through 21, we read this. Then he said, do you know why I'm come to you? And now I must return to fight with the prince of Persia.

except Michael, your prince. So Michael the archangel, this is the important part. Michael the archangel is an angel of God that in Daniel chapter 12 and verse 1 is the angel for the nation of Israel and is the angel for the Jewish people. When Israel needs a breakthrough from demonic activity or from attacks of Satan himself, Michael is called on to intervene on behalf of Jerusalem, Israel, and the Jewish people. I firmly believe with all of my heart that when you see the war which has taken place involving missiles being shot into Israel, and there's many, many supernatural stories that can be told about missiles being shot from Gaza, from Lebanon, from occasionally from Iraq, and mostly from the area of Iran, where supernatural intervention took place that cannot even be explained. One man watched a missile hit something in the sky that looked like a crystal triangle, and it just blew the missile completely into oblivion, and they don't know if it was a new weapon that Israel was using, but it was not an interceptor missile at all. So Michael the archangel becomes involved with battles and wars that involve the nation of Israel, the city of Jerusalem, or that involves the Jewish people. That's clear from Daniel chapter 12, verse 1. And in Revelation 12, and this I go in depth in my teaching on the book of Revelation about that chapter 12 of Revelation. It's incredible. Michael is called upon to defend the nation of Israel and the Jewish people supernaturally, and he will expel Satan from the second heaven to the earth itself, and that begins the last 3.5 years of the greater part of the tribulation. Now, what does a prince spirit, for example, the prince of Persia, do? What is his assignment outside of the battle and the war that's taking place to try to make that battle and war successful against Jerusalem, the Jews, and the nation of Israel? Well, the answer is fourfold. The assignments of these prince spirits is, number one, to delay answers of prayer from reaching a seeker during the time of the conflict. So you will find out that sometimes that when you're in a warfare of any kind of this magnitude, that you seem to pray and there seems to be more intensity needed, more unction needed to shoot that prayer into the heavenlies because there is so much spirit activity happening in the atmosphere. The second thing is to prevent your understanding of true prophetic events. The job of the enemy is to confuse people with prophecy, or is to get people to doubt that the Lord's coming back. There's all kinds of rapture mockers now, and honestly, they don't understand patterns. They don't understand Exodus 19. They don't understand prophetic parallels. They don't understand the symbolism of the Bible. They just go to some internet site where somebody's repeating information that's been repeated the past 50 years with the same old stories that I've disproven many times. Dealing with the rapture. The rapture is a real event that's going to happen. I got 10 hours of teaching on that, and if after 10 hours of teaching you don't believe, forget it. You're never going to believe. But the idea of a prince spirit is to prevent the understanding of prophetic events to a generation where they're blind to it. They don't understand it. Number three is to silence the voice of prophets through intimidation. You know, Daniel went to a lion's den to intimidate him, actually to kill him. It didn't work. The three Hebrew boys went to the fiery furnace to intimidate them. Satan wants to intimidate people from specifically preaching and teaching about the time of the end. Let me just say this. There are ministers, God bless them, that want to have a following and they want to have everybody to like them. They want everybody to speak well of them so they will never preach anything controversial. I know a minister that has one of the largest churches in America, and I asked the members of his family, why does he not teach the prophetic word? And the answer was, he will not teach anything controversial. He wants to make sure that whatever he preaches is not controversial.
Well, folks, just preaching the cross and preaching Jesus is the Messiah is controversial.

0: I mean, when you take away Jesus, his deity, when you take away the blood of Jesus, when you take away preaching on sin, when you take away the Holy Spirit, you take away prophecy, you don't have anything to preach. Why don't you step down as a minister and go do something else? Because you have nothing to preach. You've taken away the Word of God. You know, one thing about Perry Stone, if you've watched me for 25, almost 26 years now on TV, I will give you the truth. And I've been criticized for it. I've had partners back up and say, I'm never going to back you again because of what you believe in or what you've taught. Guess what? I'm too old to care now. I'm too old to be concerned about everybody's opinion and what they think. I'm going to preach the Word of God. All right, I want to say that to get that off my shoulders and out of my spirit. Because there's people that are trying to intimidate the voices of the prophetic today. And I know a group of men, they come to my conference every year, that will not be intimidated by a handful of skeptics and unbelievers and scoffers. And now the fourth thing is, and you got to catch this one, is if you will look at the spirit warfare, for example, in 2 Chronicles 18, that's a whole other story, you will discover that these prince spirits are assigned to world leaders to try to get that leader to initiate conduct or to do something that is contrary to what God's will is. For example, in 2 Chronicles chapter 18, there is a meeting that took place in the heavenly court or the court of heaven, and there were the host of heaven was gathered on the left side and the right side of God, and there was a decision being made about the death of a leader named Ahab. It was time for God to allow Ahab to perish, and God had chosen to allow him to perish during a war. And he would be involved directly in that war because his wife had been beheading prophets and slaying the blood of the innocent. And God said, enough is enough. So now there was this war that began to break out. The prophets of God were hiding in caves. And God said, now comes the death of the leader. Now, let me just say this, that if you look at the actual facts behind the former leadership in the country of Iran, it was a theocratic form of government. These individuals raped, killed, murdered, arrested their own people. If you spoke out against the government, you were going to go to prison and probably be killed. Tens of thousands of people have been killed by the leaders in Iran who themselves, 49 at one time, were taken out in one bomb. And because I want to tell you something, there comes a time when God kicks in what I call the law of shedding innocent blood, and he no longer permits evil leaders to rule. And one way or the other, he gets rid of them. And one of the ways he does it is through warfare. And you can discover that by reading and studying 2 Chronicles chapter 18. So Ahab was deceived by 400 false prophets to go to battle and to go to war, which he did, and he died in the midst of the battle. And so when you look at this, I want you to understand what is taking place, and that is that there is an involvement of the highest ranking angels in God's kingdom, Michael, who is the warring angel. And this is how I believe it. If you take Lucifer, who fell, and look at Revelation chapter 12, he has 1/3 of the angels under him. And I don't have time to go into detail. I've written about this and talked about this. But Lucifer was the praise leader of heaven before he fell. He had the worshipers, and they fell with him. Or at least the third did. Gabriel has the workers. Gabriel is the working angel of Revelation. He has a third under him. Michael, the archangel, has a third of the warring angels under him. Whenever there's a need for the invisible battle to take place of angels and demons, God will call upon Michael, the archangel, and his angels. Look at that in Revelation 12. Michael and his angels fought Satan and his angels. Each angel, the fallen angel Lucifer, the archangel Michael, have a number. Actually, we can't count them because the Bible doesn't tell you what the count is of angels under them. And I believe with all of my heart that in the war that's been taking place, that angels of God had been battling the Prince of Persia and the angelic powers of that realm. And someone says, well, how do you keep the angels of God activated? Well, first of all, the sovereignty of God does. But if you'll read Daniel chapter 10, fasting and prayer is what causes there to be a transition in governments. I'm going to say it again. Fasting and prayer is what causes there to be a transition of in governments. So the people of Iran who are Christians are praying. People around the world are praying. And we cannot let up on intercession, fasting, and prayer that this beautiful nation of Iran, with the beautiful, wonderful people, many of them I've met in the United States, some of the finest, some most intelligent people in the world come out of that part of the world. Many of them are here in the United States, American citizens. Not only them, but let's pray for the people in Cuba to have complete freedom. And all these other countries, people can fuss at Trump for everything he's doing all you want to and be negative. But do you understand these people have cried out for freedom? Their cries for freedom have been heard by God. And God is going to use somebody to help liberate them. And so that's how I look at it and accept it. Whether you like it or not, people are crying out to God and God's going to answer their prayer because the gospel has to go in these nations, according to Matthew 24:14, before the end could come. That's my conclusion. I've got a teaching from the book of Revelation, the entire book of Revelation. Watch this, please. I implore you, if you don't have it, you need it now.
1: It took me years of study to put this together. Several years back, we completed an assignment that the Lord had given me to take the entire book of Revelation and go verse by verse to explain it in detail for the body of Christ. This is the album, Breaking the Apocalypse Code. This is DVD. I also have a very special bonus legacy music special that comes with it. So listen to me very carefully. This is the most needed teaching right now for the entire body of Christ and for Christians everywhere. This is where things are headed. You need to know about it. There are 7 DVDs. They are 2 hours each in length, and it deals with the 22 chapters in the book of Revelation. The DVDs are a total of 14 hours. They were taught in a studio, and on the DVDs are maps, charts, scriptures, and pictures and video clips that help you to put the imagery together that John saw in the apocalypse. DVD number 1 is called The Apocalypse Code and Secrets in the Heavenly Temple. DVD number 2, The Heavenly Throne Room, The Priesthood, and the Beginning of the Tribulation. DVD number 3, The Two Witnesses, The Believer's Judgment, The 10 Kings, and the Antichrist Kingdom. DVD number 4 is called The Islamic Antichrist, The False Prophet, and The Empire of the Beast. DVD number 5, Explaining the Mark of the Beast. Very detailed on 666, things I'm sure you've never heard. But we talk about 666, the great religious harlot, and Mystery Babylon. There's a lot of teaching going around that I disagree with. What is the actual city of Mystery Babylon? DVD number 6, the 1,000-year millennial code, and mysteries that are seldom sought about where we're going in the future. DVD number 7, The Abyss, when Satan is bound and the holy city comes down. And then we go into details about the New Jerusalem and the New Heaven and the new earth. The book of Revelation is the only book of the Bible that has a blessing put on it, that if you hear it and keep it and study the words, you are going to be blessed. Now, there's 2 ways to get this. First, you can order the DVD album and get the bonus legacy music special. Or you can purchase the DVD teaching on a download and also get the musical CD on a download as well. 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Go there and follow the instructions. The offer also includes this beautiful 10 individuals that are singing 18 different songs, including Pam, my wife, and myself. Now, this teaching has things I will not say on television because of the nations that we go into, and we deal with the Islamic Antichrist and the Mahdi of Islam and how he will fulfill the prophecies of Revelation 13 along with Isa ibn Maryam, not the real Jesus, but the fake Jesus that's coming in the future. You're going to learn a lot, so go to your phone right now or write me and order this powerful offer, Breaking the Apocalypse Code and the Legacy Music Special. God bless you.
0: You know, I'm very excited. I get excited pretty easy when it comes to anything in the Word that I know is going to help people. But I'm very excited about the book of Revelation that we were taught some time back. Some of you may already have this, but the 7 DVDs with a total of 14 hours of teaching, I believe, if you haven't seen this, is going to help you understand the entire book of Revelation from beginning to end. And we have some things in there that we deal with about who is that mystery Babylon. We talk about the Antichrist and the Eighth Kingdom and how that's connected to radical Islam. And we also deal with the locusts of Revelation 9. We deal with who are the two witnesses of Revelation 11. We deal with the Bema, the judgment scene, the white throne judgment. We deal with the 7-year tribulation, the false prophets connection with the Antichrist, the mark of the beast. The mark of the beast teaching is very interesting, by the way, in that 14 hours of teaching. I also want to just tell you that the special musical CD, two CDs that you get with this are fantastic. These are 10 singers. And you know, my wife, most people don't know this, my wife Pam is a fabulous singer. She used to sing with a singing group. And she doesn't get up publicly and sing anymore. She just says, Perry, that's not my lane, she says. But she's singing on this tape along with yours truly. And most of the songs were written by either myself or a friend of ours. So get this while you can. Real quick, let me just share with you that we're coming to the Lexington, Kentucky Church of God camp meeting for one service only. And then we're going to Ed King's church Friday, Saturday, and Sunday in Knoxville, Tennessee, Redemption Church. Listen, let me just tell you something. Ed King is a great pastor, but I love coming to that church Friday, Saturday, and Sunday. Come to all the services, brand new messages. We had a time last year. It's going to be greater this year. And then Saldanha, Alaska. And then we have other places that we come to. The best thing is to go to perrystone.org, look up our itinerary. Don't forget, we're opening up the Legacy Club in the month of June. 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Also, our homecoming is coming up in the fall in the month of October, 50-year anniversary. It's going to be the biggest and the best we've ever done in all these years. And so many good things are going on. Perrystone.org, Perrystone Ministries Facebook page, and Perrystone YouTube channel. 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
3: 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And we thank you so much for listening. We have a lot of plans for this new rest of this year and a new year coming. So pray for us and listen to us, and we appreciate it. Thank you very much. Amen and amen. Hallelujah.

0: 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Today, Keith Moore is teaching from the Word of God, a message from the series, Exceeding Growing Faith. 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And now, Brother Moore.
1: Why don't you keep on? Great faith is connected to great humility. Great faith is also connected to persistence. Great persistence. You won't quit because you believe it's there. You're convinced that it is there. Oh, somebody say hallelujah.
2: Hallelujah.
1: Why would you honor him like the centurion? Because you believe in his greatness. Why would you humble yourself and be willing to submit to him and obey him? Because you trust in his love and his power.
3: Amen.
1: You trust it. Why would you persist and never give up? Because you trust in his faithfulness.
3: Yes.
1: Hallelujah. Said out loud, I believe in his greatness. I trust in his love and power. And I trust in his faithfulness to me. If you do, it'll affect the way you live. It'll affect, you know, what you say and do and don't do. In Matthew 11, are you still there? Matthew 11, 28, I believe it is. We see Jesus speaking about this. He says, come unto me, all ye that labor and are heavy laden, and I will give you rest. Thank you, Lord. Boy, there's revelation here today. Look at this in the Amplified. Come to me, all you who labor and are heavy laden and overburdened, and I will cause you to rest. I will ease and relieve and refresh your souls. Don't know if you remember this, but several weeks back, we talked, you know, the Lord had us go back over Matthew 6 and talked about take no thought. If you weren't here, would you recommend they get it? It's important. And we see that you can tell where you cross the line from just being responsible to deal with things in your life. You cross the line into fear and unbelief. The way you can tell it is when it starts tormenting you, vexing you, because fear has torment, 1 John says. So if you are vexed, if you are tormented, what do we know is going on? You've been there, I've been there. Don't care what it's over, if it's over health or children or marriage or finances, whatever it is, it's vexing you. It's tormenting you. What do we know? You're not in faith. And being not in faith, there's no reason for you to expect God to do things about it. This is a bad place to be. You got to get out of the fear and get in to some faith. And we which have believed do enter into rest, Hebrews tells us, chapters 3 and chapters 4. We which believe enter into rest. How can you rest when you got stuff going on? Because you trust in him. You do what he tells you to do. You cast the care of it over on him. You breathe a sigh of relief. And you rest in him. Hallelujah. When you're doing that, you can expect him to do things. Notice what Jesus said. Go back to this, then read it with that in mind. Verse 28, Amplified. Come unto me, all ye who are what? Laboring, heavy loaded, overburdened, and I'll what? Didn't say, you know, I'll remind you that that's your load to bear. I will cause you to rest. Now, notice verse 29. Take my yoke upon you and learn of me, for I am gentle, meek, humble, lowly in heart, and you'll find rest. What's that got to do with rest? What does humility have to do with rest? Everything. Because humility is connected to faith. Can you see it, friends? I don't know how much you know about Phyllis and my ministry, but for 30-some years, the Lord's had us emphasize faith, but also humility and submission and those things. And I thought they were different areas until recently. And I see they are the same. They are the same. You can't talk about faith without talking about the other if you're talking about real faith. Real faith is submission to God. Real faith is obedience to God. Real faith is humbling yourself. And who gets the grace? The humble. So notice what he's saying. How are you going to find rest? Put that back up again, please, verse 29. You'll find rest, relief, ease, refreshment for your souls. Verse 30. For my yoke is wholesome and my burden is light and easy to be borne. If you're doing what the Lord told you to do, it's not vexing and tormenting. Now, if you listen to the enemy, he will make you his pack mule. He will load you to your belly rubs the ground until you fall underneath the weight of it. And he will kick you and say, get up, do more. And he will tell you it's God telling you this. And it's a lie. I said, it's a lie. Somebody said out loud, his yoke is easy. His burden is light. It's a light load. It's an easy yoke. Why? Well, who's in the yoke with you? When a Shetland pony is in the yoke with a Clydesdale, it's an easy job for the Shetland pony. And he gets to feel so wonderful about it too. They got this giant load behind him, and the driver says, giddy up. And he goes, and that thing moves. He thinks he's Mighty Mouse. They're moving this giant load and it's easy. They're moving there. They're hauling this giant load and it's light. That's right. But don't forget who's next door right over here to you. This massive Clydesdale. How many know God's bigger than a Clydesdale? That's who you are yoked with. That's who you're joined together with. And when we're doing what he told us to be doing, yeah, there's some effort on our part, but it's easy. And it's light because of his grace and because of his help and because of his goodness. And if you're vexed and if you're tormented and if it's crushing you, if it's breaking you, it's not God's yoke. It's not God's burden. You've let the enemy deceive you. You've let him put some stuff on you that you should have cast the care of over on the Lord. And what do you got to do? Jesus said, learn about me. I'm humble. Meek. The one who demonstrated the greatest faith, the Master, was also the meekest, also the humblest. Some of the greatest demonstrations of faith you'll see in the garden. You will see at the cross. In the garden, the Master told them, he said, don't you know I can call on the Father right now and he will give me legions of angels? Yes. He was not a helpless victim. he knew he could speak faith. He could call on the Father and that place would be shaken and he'd be instantly delivered. But like a sheep led to the slaughter, he didn't open his mouth. He refused to open his mouth because he knew if he did, it'd save him, but it'd lose you. And he was willing to sacrifice himself to save you and to save me. Somebody say, thank you, Master. Thank you, Master. Thank you, Lord. How could he do it? Well, we're touching some big things here. Can you tell? In Luke 23, go there, Luke 23, 46. At the cross, Jesus cried out with a loud voice. And what did he say? Father, into your hands I commend, we'd say commit. This is a quote from the Psalms as well. Into your hands I commit my spirit. And having said thus, he gave up the ghost or the spirit. His spirit left his body. This is faith. Jesus is my hero. How about you?
3: Yes, sir.
1: You talk about faith. What are we talking about? In the garden, you see the preliminary part of this. This has been going on for, I don't know, months at least. You remember Moses and Elijah talked to him. And among other things, they talked about what was going to happen at the cross and after that. And he knew going in. That's why in the garden, he knew it's time. He's there. And he said, Father, all things are possible with you. And if it be your will, let this cup pass from me. What cup? We really have no idea. We know a little bit about the pain of being scourged and beaten. We know a little bit about the pain of being nailed to the cross, but that wasn't the big thing. As awful as that is, that was not the big thing. The big thing was his sinless, spotless being was made sin. And the judgment of the Father was to fall on him. That's why he cried out, my God, why have you forsaken me? You know what your sin has done to you. What if all the sins of all the people in this room came on you?
0: And that concludes today's message by Brother Keith Moore. If you would like a free copy of today's teaching from the series, Exceeding Growing Faith, you may call More Life Ministries at 417-334-9233. That's 417-334-9233. Just mention that you heard this message on the radio. You may also download this and other messages from our website at morelife.org. where you will find additional information about this ministry, including an itinerary of upcoming meetings. 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

0: And God said to them, Go ye into all the world, and preach the gospel to every creature. And they went forth and preached everywhere, the Lord working with them, confirming the word with signs following. The mission of Bill Winston Ministries is to preach the gospel of the kingdom throughout the world and train believers how to live independently of the world's system and have dominion over it. Dr. Bill Winston is fulfilling the Great Commission, and as a result, people are being empowered to walk in the plan and purpose that God has for their lives. Join us in the great things we are doing to change the world through the love of Jesus Christ. Welcome to the Believer's Walk of Faith.
1: Hello, Bill Winston here, and welcome to the Believer's Walk of Faith, where we walk by faith and not by sight. Well, God is taking us into the land of the giants. Praise God. You see, He's equipped us to do what He's called us to do in that land. See, God said it like this. He said to Israel, you know, I have given you the land. They went and spied out the land, came back and said, the land is there, the land is good, but there's giants on it. You see, every time you take a promise that God has given you, it's going to take a fight. But your victory has already been cataloged in heaven. I mean, he already has written who won the fight, and you did. Praise God. Let's go into it. You are anointed for battle. It's called The Greater Works, Volume 2.
2: You're not out there fighting somebody your size. God didn't tell you to do that. He told you to fight somebody bigger than you. And He'll have you pick a fight. It's a David now. David is not going to only fight this guy, but he's going to humiliate him in the process. Because the guy said, "Who are you? You little runt." I'm putting that this first Winston. "And you little runt. You're small. You're how are you going to do this?" And here's what Saul told him, trying to encourage him. He said, "Listen, this man has been trained in war from his birth, from his youth. Are you going to fight him?" David said, "Yeah." David said, "You don't know. I fought a lion. And I grabbed him by his beard, and I wrung his neck, and then I fought a bear. Now, for you to go up against a lion, you're going to have to think differently than you're thinking right now. Now, come on, come on, come on now. But the anointing supplies everything. It will supply a new way of thinking, man. See, it's bringing back your mental dignity. This is the dignity that Adam had. This is the dignity that Jesus had. The anointing brings that back. But it can't bring anything back if you fear. So you got to make up your mind. I'm not going to fear. Watch this. And I am going to conquer. Giants. I'm not looking for something I can do. I don't want nothing I can do. Give me something I can't do. Now you're about to glorify God. David said, this day, not next week, this day, the God that we serve, He said, I'm going to cut your head off. This is pretty strong talk for a 17-year-old that's never been trained. But I'm going to cut your head off, man. Watch this. And move aside. I'm going to feed the whole army behind you. I'm going to feed them to buzzards. They're going to eat their carcass. Did he do it? Yep. See, you got to give the anointing room to work. And if you only say what you can do, that's the only thing the anointing can do. This is your season. This is your season. All right, now a couple of things I want to go over here. Now, we left off with Esther. All right. Now, Satan's job is to get you to not take responsibility for your life. Now, I can understand a little baby that can't even talk, can't feed himself. But a 40-year-old, he knows that if you take control of your own life, now I'm not saying don't have God in your life, I'm saying that if you will control your thoughts, you will control your world. Because he knows how he gets in. And he gets in through something called suggestion. So, we got to stop this blaming attitude. Somebody say amen to this. Now, where I got over blaming is in the military. Because you have to stand before your commander and give one of three answers. Yes, sir. No, sir. No excuse, sir. Now, you want to take about an hour and tell him what happened now. General, now, this is what happened here. What happened is my cousin came, and he doesn't want to hear that. Say amen. Amen. God wants to deliver you. And he needs an attitude to get to you. Glory to God. I'm preaching too deep now. Let me stay right on surface here. All right, let's do this. All right. Some time ago I mentioned to you of this story, it's a true story, about this preacher. He's going somewhere to preach to another city. And he had called ahead and had the flight reservation and so forth, and he came in. And so he was in the airport, and they were supposed to pick him up from that church, a representative from the church. So they got there, and they didn't see him. And then he went and waited a while, maybe about an hour, and then they called back to the church and said, hey, did he make the flight and so forth? They said, yeah, he made the flight. He called us and said he was there at the airport. Guy looking all around. After another hour or so, he said, excuse me, sir, are you Bishop so-and-so? He said, yes, I am. He said, oh, sir, I've been in the airport. I've been looking for you. He said, well, I've been here all the time. And he said, but, sir, you don't look like your picture. He had sent him a picture of him 30 years ago. All right, now let me... Let me say something here. Here is a picture of you. This picture of you says that you always triumph. It says you're the head, not the tail, the lender, and not the borrower. Come on, help me now with this. This picture says wealth and riches shall be in your house. This picture, I'm saying, do you look like this picture? If you don't, there's a problem here. There's a problem. And I'm saying, I said, Lord, well, what happened here? He said, it's the leadership. It's the leadership. And then I began to get some scriptures. He began to show me some scriptures here. And one of the scriptures was found over in Matthew's gospel. And Matthew, let me find it here. Over in Matthew chapter 23 and verse 13, but woe unto the scribes and Pharisees, hypocrites, for you shut up the kingdom of heaven against men. For ye neither go in yourselves, neither suffer ye them that are entering to go in. So, you leaders have blocked the door to my people coming into the kingdom. Matthew chapter 15, please. And look what he says here, starting at verse 12. Then came his disciples and said unto him, Knowest thou that the Pharisees were offended after they heard this saying? But he answered and said, Every plant which my heavenly Father has not planted shall be what? Rooted out. Let them alone. They be blind leaders of the blind. And if the blind lead the blind, both of them gonna fall into the ditch. Check it out. You got somebody in front of you that's supposed to be leading you, but unbeknownst to you, they're blind.
1: Well, I trust that you were blessed by that message. Now, here's a point you want to remember. God doesn't want you to fear anything. Fear is not from God. The Bible says God has not given us a spirit of fear, but a power, love, and a sound mind. You see, fear tries to get you out of your sound mind. It tries to give you a panic or make you have anxiety or make you start doubting or whatever have you. One of the first things the enemy tries to bring to you to get you to do what he wants you to do is fear. Fear not. Cast that thing down. Cast it out. It's a spirit and it's designed like a magnet to draw exactly what you don't want. He said in the book of Job, the thing that I greatly feared has come upon me. Fear not. Cut that thing off. Get back over into faith. How do you do it? Get some word in you. Get that faith flowing again and get the victory. Praise God. Now, our announcer is going to give you some important information on how you can order this powerful set of teachings, and I'll be right back.
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5: Country Western music is popular because the songs meet a very basic human need. I'm Johnny Reb, country music singer, and I want to tell you about another basic human need. The need for love and forgiveness. When my parents divorced, I was raised by my aunt and uncle. I was poor and ridiculed at school, overworked on the farm, and determined to be somebody. Playing guitar was my ticket to a better life, but I had many close calls thanks to hard-drinking friends and rough bars where we performed. I married Margie less than a year after we met at the height of my career. I loved her and our children, but I was on the road a lot and drank too much. And I didn't quit drinking even after doctors removed half my stomach because of internal bleeding. Margie tried to get me to go to church, but I wasn't interested. Making moonshine, however, did interest me and scared my wife. Still, I persisted, and so did my stomach problems. I had 5 more surgeries until there was nothing any doctor could do to save my life. Then Margie began having heart problems, and we were each given a month to live. How much more could we take? While she was getting triple bypass surgery and a new heart valve, I was crying out to God for salvation. He forgave me and gave me a new heart that night and took away the desire for alcohol. These days, I write songs to glorify the Lord Jesus Christ. Margie's doing great, and together we sing to tell the world that if you trust in Him, Jesus will set you free. And if the Son, therefore, shall make you free, you shall be free indeed.
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6: The Proverbs, Chapter 1. The Proverbs of Solomon, the son of David, king of Israel, to know wisdom and instruction, to perceive the words of understanding, to receive the instruction of wisdom, justice, and judgment, and equity, to give subtlety to the simple, to the young man, knowledge and discretion. A wise man will hear and will increase learning, and a man of understanding shall attain unto wise counsels, to understand the proverb and the interpretation, the words of the wise and their dark sayings. The fear of the Lord is the beginning of knowledge, but fools despise wisdom and instruction. My son, hear the instruction of thy father, and forsake not the law of thy mother, for they shall be an ornament of grace unto thy head, and chains about thy neck. My son, if sinners entice thee.
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As I think about the privilege of meeting together in this fashion, I'm very glad that we don't have to look like anything. These moments together are not built on video appeal or lack of it. It's called Night Sounds, radio format that has been on the air for a good many years. Speaking of jobs and workplaces and dress and attitudes, I have on a work shirt, pair of jeans, and walking shoes. And I'm glad that I don't have to put on a tuxedo. And I'm very happy that you don't have to dress up either. We can look like we are, and as one listener said one time, whom I had not met before that moment, but had been listening for a good many years, she said, "I never thought you'd look like that." And one lady looked me up and down and said, "I never thought you'd be so scrawny. Doesn't anybody feed you?" Well, such as we are, here we are tonight, and I'm glad you're there, any way you are, and I'm very happy to be here. And speaking again of workplaces, I've decided to title our time together, since we do come from different vantage points and handle different material that have to do with life and living and the pursuit of happiness and all of that. Our message tonight is around a question that I heard a late-night TV host ask several people in his audience. This was an on-the-street type environment. Every time he asked the question, it was, "What do you do?" And the answer was usually something that had to do with a job. But it's interesting that everybody knew the answer to the question, "What do you do?" Without question, without even thinking about it, it was work. Are you a carpenter? That wasn't asked. A banker? Mm-mm. A student? But what do you do is almost more important in many people's eyes than how do you do? Or who are you? Or I'm glad to meet you. So tonight we'll be dealing for a few moments in our music and commentary with material that has to surround your workplace, the kind of job opportunities you're into. Do you like your job? Do you like your employer, the people with whom you work? Some time ago I saw an alarming statistic that revealed only 30% of workers appreciate their job or like it. The rest just go for a paycheck. What about the life of a Christian? Should he or she be any different? What happens when we take God's instructions seriously in our work lives? Jamie Lash, in his book This Was Your Life, said, "Our work turns into an act of love toward God because we work with singleness of heart as to Christ. We work with purity of motive and purity of devotion." Does that indicate the way you work or the way I do? Well, as we come into our first music tonight, part of the work that I've been in through the years has been so enjoyable that I don't call it work, although there are late hours and a lot of toilsome moments and concentration. And often we'd work late into the night in recording studios and on the road doing concerts. But it was so delightful. And I'd like to play some of it for you right now. An old song with which you might be familiar.

Dick Anthony and I spending a few enjoyable moments at work there making that recording. And again, it's difficult to call it work because it's better than work. I remember when I got my first job driving a truck. This particular job was delivering flowers on holidays to cemeteries, going into these mausoleums with big crosses of gardenias. It was interesting work, but it was hard work, and I don't know, it wasn't too fulfilling. But the first real position that I enjoyed was after World War II, when many of us were sort of getting our lives together again. And at least I can speak for myself and saying that I was surprised with the opportunity that I had to get into music again. I played a trombone for a good many years, but never did any singing or speaking. But being around very helpful people and going into commercial radio stations and speaking with well-known MCs of the day, they allowed me to stay in there and watch them work. And I learned so much. Tonight's program, What Do You Do? Which again is often the question when meeting someone. After you give your name, what do you do? It's understood that what you do is your job opportunity or your position at the workplace. In fact, it's interesting. One time, I had somebody I had been in high school with, and we met someplace. I can't recall where it was. But we hadn't seen each other for many years, and he forgot my last name. And he looked at me, sort of snapped his fingers, and thoughtfully, "Oh, you're a trombone, right?" Said, "Yeah, that's what I did in high school. I didn't make it very well academically, but I did play the horn." And went on from that into other areas of music using that instrument. But whatever your work may be, even if it's what you might term secular, it's very important, because that can be a

whatever your work may be, even if it's what you might term secular, it's very important. Because that can be a greater mission field than working with a group of Christians in a recording studio. Tonight's program, What Do You Do? What happens when we ask God's instructions seriously at the workplace? Our work can and often does turn into an act of love toward God. Our perspective changes. We work with a certain amount of purity and opportunity. Our labor ceases to be laborious. Whether we work at home or away from it, we begin to see our labor as a privilege instead of seeing responsibilities and drudgery. We see opportunities. Jamie Lash said in his book, This Was Your Life, widespread obedience among Christians would change not only us as individuals, it would change our society. If we worked as unto the Lord with all of our hearts, we'd begin to rise within our professions. And he asked the question, how do you, as an employer, feel about an employee who works diligently even when no one is watching? Who is eager to help? Who serves joyfully? Who is competent and content? Who is honest? Well, it's not hard to imagine someone with these kinds of attitudes being promoted. Given he has the talent and the ability to do his job. If godliness on the job causes us to rise to positions of greater influence, well, we can use that influence to bless most people and to advance God's kingdom. And we have but to remember Joseph in the Old Testament, who rose to second in authority in the land, number two man under the Pharaoh, who was reigning at that time. And he was delegated as the CEO who handled everything. And what an account that was. If you ever had the opportunity and have never done it or taken it, read the entire scenario of Joseph from his family situation through the very end of the whole thing of reunion and joy. Tonight's program could have been titled On the Job. But we've called it What Do You Do? Because again, people would say that because what you do represents who you are in many cases in people's thinking. One of the first scripture verses I ever recall memorizing was Colossians in the New Testament, chapter 3, verses 23 and 24. And it starts right in by saying, whatever you do, do it heartily, with all your might, as unto God and not unto people, because you know that your labor is not in vain in the Lord. He has called us to an opportunity, not a drudgerous job. For we seek the reward of the inheritance, which is Christ, not people. But along the way, we can minister to people as they watch us, and we are being watched all the time. As they are being watched, you probably are too at your workplace, especially if you have any sort of a testimony for Jesus Christ. It's interesting to see the workers on the job here at Night Sounds. As we get into our responsibilities, we each have a system that we begin to develop, which works for us. Two people doing the same job may have two different ways of working, two different styles and systems, if there's that amount of latitude. I have a certain system here where I work in the studio. I guess there aren't many international broadcasters who run their own board, or their engineers select the music, and even furnish some of the music.

Yet I count this as normal. It's wonderful. It's like driving your own automobile. You're not being chauffeured, sitting in the back seat. You're doing it. I can take the music up. I can pull down the background here, and I can turn my microphone down or up or too loud or too soft. It's neat to be able to control something like this. However, about 5 minutes before we came on the air tonight, I knelt at a chair behind me, which I usually do, and asked God's help, because this isn't my program. This is His, from the very conception of it. What to do, what to broadcast, going through various kinds of materials, asking yourself the question, what happened on the weekend? How can I relate this particular situation to my audience? This program is not scripted, but we do quote many people. We read poetry. We quote the Word of God. I'm listening all the time. The antennae are out. Almost everything has some sort of an overtone of life. It's beautiful to be able to have the opportunity to select music for background, as you hear. To select soloists and orchestrations and artists as they ply their craft and allow us to be parts of their ministry. I'm so glad tonight that you're there. Whatever your opportunity, your job, whatever you do in the workplace, if you are a Christian and you've dedicated your time, talent, treasure, everything you are and have to your Creator, your job is going to be different because you're working for Him. You're also working for your employer, but you're going to do a better job. I believe that with all my heart. This particular opportunity that I have in radio right now, say I were on a jazz show or rock or something or being some sort of a morning host. We've done all that in 50 years of broadcasting. But this particular opportunity right here, right now, with you, as far as I'm concerned, is what it's all about. Because God gave it. I'm commissioned to be here. Sometimes I wonder how long I will be here. I don't always know that the future is what God takes care of, and I don't try to play God, but I do get a concern sometimes when I realize I've been on the job here for over 50 years now, and I'm not as able to do things as I was 40 to 50 years ago. The procedures of gifts are minimized. Your talents aren't quite as sharp as they were, but I'll tell you, God is working a miracle every night here. And I come on the air tonight, I'm very tired. I can hardly talk. But I'm so excited inside to be with you and to be talking about this, to be speaking to you and me in the workplace. Because this is indeed a missionary station. So let's take our work seriously, no matter how mundane it may seem. Bobby Michaels changed his entire job of music from jazz and scat singing and love ballads to music for Jesus Christ. The lyrics are so important because we're transmitting meaning. This is one of the beautiful moments of his artistry as he speaks of what lies ahead.

What a fantastic outlook. Bobby Michaels, song The Things You Have in Store. Song of prayer, actually. This is Night Sounds. I'm Bill Pierce, on the job. Great to be with you tonight. What kind of work are you into? Love to hear about it. Thank you so much for tuning us in tonight. If we can pray for you, if you have a problem with your workplace and the people with whom you work, we'd like to stand with you in prayer. Our mailing address is Night Sounds, Wheaton, Illinois, 60189. If we can send you a catalog embracing the various ministries of this outreach, let us know. I want to say one more thing, that God's solution, revealed in this particular passage which we've quoted from Colossians 3, needs to be repeated for all of us. And here it is, once again, in a different translation. Slaves, obey in everything those who are your earthly masters, not with eye service as men pleasers, but in singleness of heart, fearing the Lord. Whatever your task, work heartily, as serving the Lord and not men, knowing that from the Lord you will receive the inheritance as your reward. You are serving the Lord Christ. And I think I can guarantee that if you take that truth with you and implement it, ask God to help you to do this, the entire workplace will take on a different dimension. And tonight we can both contemporize and personalize the slaves and masters, transferring it to employers and employees. Those demotivated by the thought that their work may be secular should take note that Paul the Apostle wasn't writing to ministers. No work is secular if it's done for the glory of God. And those demotivated by dislike for their boss or the people with whom they work, Paul wrote to us, in effect, you're working for the wrong boss. Don't work as unto men. Work as a God-pleaser. It's from Him, the Lord, that you receive your reward. On the job, in the workplace. So, if somebody asks you what you do, you may say, I'm a missionary. I work at a lathe. Yes, that's true. However, how do we work? And what has God called us to? Something that demotivates us inside? Let's do it under Him. I'll not soon forget the first opportunity I had in radio. Even though it was 50 years ago, it's fresh in my mind. I did a bunch of dumb things. As I was a station breaker giving weather forecasts and this type of thing, I made some really funny mistakes. Funny to me, but they weren't to the manager. And he came up and into my studio, during a break, he said two sentences. You've got to think, and you've got to care. I never forgot those two. Yes, let's think. Let's use the intelligence God has given us. The abilities, the gifts. Use them with all of our hearts. Establish them, improve them, surveil them. Be better tomorrow than we were today. And let's care. Care for Him. Love Him. Care for our employer, our employees. Thank you, Heavenly Father, for this directive as we go about our jobs in the workplace tomorrow. Thank you for your help through the years. We want to do the best job we can for you. And at that point, we'll be pleasing those, I believe, if we use our talents wisely, who employ us. Thank you for this privilege and opportunity. In Jesus' name. Amen. Well, thank you, those of you who are in the workforce, and we're always doing something for the Lord and for others. We can do that. Our mailing address, Night Sounds, Wheaton, Illinois, 60189. Love to hear from you. Till next we meet, take the Lord on the job, and what a change. God bless you, and good night.

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1: Unshackled of Pacific Garden Mission presents History's Greatest Sermons, where we share the personal history of godly men who brought forth the truth of the gospel in powerful sermons to a world long ago. 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
2: All right, Kelly, welcome back.
3: We are back for a part two.
2: That's right. Mm-hmm. This is a part two episode, so please download the app at unshackled.org so that you can listen to last week's part one. And I'm going to just dive right in because we're going to have a lot to cover.
3: Yep.
2: We're going to be listening to Samuel Logan Brengel. And last time I told a little bit about his background. He was assigned to a church in Boston, and he was in ministry there. He didn't take that particular church job, but he started working with Salvation Army, and he was there for over 40 years. Mm-hmm. It included authoring books and pamphlets, which were very popular at that time. Mm-hmm. Now, he believed in something called a second blessing for believers. I don't know if you're familiar with that concept.
3: Explain that.
2: The second blessing, from what I could tell, it was, you know, you come to salvation and you understand it, and it kind of hits your head. And you're like, yeah, yes, I need this. I totally need this. And the Holy Spirit is what allows us to come to that conclusion. But he experienced a very profound moment where it actually sunk from his head, the fullness of this knowledge of salvation, so deep into his heart and spirit,
3: yes,
2: that he was, the joy of it,
3: yes,
2: was overwhelming.
3: He was profoundly moved.
2: Yes, and that, he calls it this second blessing. Not that it's a requirement for salvation or anything. I think it was more of a, it goes beyond understanding to an experience. And he was very passionate that believers have this doctrine, not just in their head, but also in their heart.
3: Yes, and in many ways, I'd have to say deeper.
2: Yeah.
3: My favorite book at the moment, but it's a great word, deeper.
2: Deeper, yes. He was once asked, what is the secret of holiness? To which he replied, allegedly, keep in the will of God, mm-hmm, obey him, seek him daily, mm-hmm, waiting at his gates, read the Bible regularly, never neglect secret prayer, keep testifying to the grace bestowed upon you, and help others.
3: Mm.
2: It sounds like a great checklist.
3: That is your day.
2: Yes.
3: Yeah, so right?
2: Imagine his life was full of those characteristics. Is it any wonder that he would experience such joy? I think there's something to be said that when you're in serving other people, you realize the joy of your salvation. Remember,
3: yes,
2: David prayed, please restore unto me the joy of my salvation. It is there.
3: It is there. And it often is, we get self-centric, and because we're looking at ourselves, we're trying to improve ourselves, we're trying to do whatever our tick list is. But when we focus out and put out our hand, there is absolute joy that is outside of us that, mm-hmm, comes.
2: Well, what was the first half of this sermon about?
3: We were looking at punishment, number one.
2: Yes.
3: And it being a conscious thing, that we are aware. That's not a popular thing that we're thinking about these days. And also that it is endless. So we mentioned fire and brimstone, just
2: right,
3: talking
2: right
3: about there being an end of one direction or the other. And he is asserting that annihilation is not the end of it, that we are aware throughout eternity, and it is eternal.
2: That's right. And he mentioned specifically in the first half that every sinner must be either pardoned or punished.
3: Yes.
2: Otherwise, I mean, God would be an unjust God. He would be an unjust judge to say, like, well, I'll let you off the hook because I like you or something. It has to be either we are punished for our sin or we are pardoned from it. Well, let's dive right back in and listen to Samuel Logan Brengel and part two of his sermon, Future Punishment and the Bible.
4: Future punishment in Holy Scripture express eternity would do well to consider whether there is in any way in which Almighty God could have expressed it, which they would have accepted as meaning it. God did not trifle when he inspired those dreadful warnings. Take heed, then, that you do not trifle when you read them, but rather fear and tremble at the word of the Lord. For just in proportion as you in the secret of your own heart, doubt the endless punishment of the wicked, in that proportion, you will lose power to resist sin and desire to save your own soul or that of others around you. Two powerful motives which the Holy Ghost uses to lead men to accept the Savior and renounce all sin are the hope of everlasting blessedness and the fear of eternal woe. These motives may, in time, in the heart of a Christian, be swallowed up in a higher motive of love and loyalty to God, but they always remain as a framework. No preacher through all the ages has appealed so simply, so constantly, so powerfully, and with such even balance to these motives as did the Savior. The whole of Matthew 25 is an illustration of his method of appeal. Eternity furnishes these motives. They balance each other like the two wings of a bird, the two wheels of a carriage, right and left, upper and lower, right and wrong. And this balance is never lost, but evenly held throughout the Bible, from the blessing and cursing of Deuteronomy to the final fixedness of moral character as filthy or holy in Revelation. Deny one of them, and your strength against sin is gone. You may live a life most beautiful in its outward morality, but those secret girdings of the will which in the past impelled you to resist sin unto death will weaken, and you will find yourself making secret compromises with sin. You will lose your power to discern the exceeding sinfulness of sin. You will be ensnared by Satan as an angel of light, and someday you will become a servant of sin. The sinner is not alarmed by the thought that death ends all. He will say, "Let us eat, drink, and be merry, for tomorrow we die." It is not death he fears, but that which follows death. Nor does he care for punishment after death. If he can only believe it will end sometime, he will still harden himself in sin and mock God. But preach to him the faithful word of God until the awful fact of endless punishment, set over against the endless blessedness of God's approval and favor, pierces his guilty conscience and takes possession of his soul, and he will go mournfully all his days until he finds Jesus the Savior. Such has always been the effect of the doctrine when proclaimed in power and pity and love with the fire-touched lips of holy men and women. But let men, in their folly, imagine themselves wiser and more pitiful and just than God, and so begin to tone down this doctrine. Then conviction for sin ceases. The instantaneous and powerful conversion of souls is laughed at. The supernatural element in religion is called fanaticism. The Holy Ghost is forgotten, and the work of God comes to a standstill. But someone objects that God is not just to punish a man forever for the sins he commits in the short period of a lifetime. And thus speaking, he thinks of certain acts of sin, such as lying, cheating, swearing, murder, or adultery. But it is not for these sins that men are sent to hell. God has pardoned multitudes who were guilty of all these sins and has taken them home to heaven. All men are sent to hell by the weight and pull of their self-chosen evil and discordant nature and character, because they will not repent and turn from sin to God, but choose to remain filled with unbelief, which begets pride and self-will. Consequently, they are out of harmony with and are in antagonism to God and all his humble, obedient servants. They will not come to Jesus that they may be saved from sin and receive a new heart and life. They are dead in trespasses and sins, and they refuse the life-giver. Jesus says, "Ye will not come unto me that ye might have life." Again he says, "This is the condemnation, that light is come into the world, and men loved darkness rather than light. If sinners would come to Christ and receive the gracious, loving life he offers, and allow him to rule over them, God would not impute their trespasses to them, but would forgive all their iniquities, and their sins would drop off as the autumn leaves from the trees in the field. But men will not come. They refuse the Savior. They will not hear his voice. They turn away from his words. They remain indifferent to his entreaties. They laugh or mock at his warnings. They walk in disobedience and rebellion. They trample on his holy commandments. They choose darkness instead of light. They prefer sin to holiness, their own way to God's way. They resist the Holy Spirit. They neglect and reject Christ crucified for them. And for this, they are punished. All this stubborn resistance to God's invitations and purposes may be linked to a life of external correctness and even apparent religiousness. Not until all his judgments and warnings, his entreaties and dying love have failed to lead sinners to repentance and acceptance of the Savior, and not until they have utterly refused the eternal blessedness of the holy, does God cease to strive with sinners and to follow them with tender mercies. By obstinate persistence in sin, men come to hate the thing that God loves and to love the thing that God hates. Thus they become as dead to God's will, to holiness, and to his plans for them as the child destroyed by smallpox or diphtheria is dead to the hopes and plans of its mourning father and mother. And as such parents in sorrow put away the pestilence-breeding body of their dead child, so God puts sinners in their utter spiritual corruption away from his holy presence and from the glory of his power. How could God more fully show his estimate of sin, together with his love and pity and longing desire to save the sinner, than by dying for sinful man? God in Christ Jesus has done that. Bless his holy name. But the sinner tramples on Christ's blood, rejects his infinite mercy, resists his infinite love, and so hardens himself into an eternal sinner. Hence, he deserves eternal punishment, which will follow sin as surely as night follows day. Is sin only a mild infirmity that we need not fear and that will yield to gentle reproof? Was the Son of God only playing at being a Savior when he came down and died for us? Or is sin an awful crime against God and all his creatures that can only be remitted by the shedding of blood? Is it a crime for which men are responsible and of which they ought to repent? Is it a crime that tends to perpetuate itself by hardening men in evil and that culminates in eternal guilt when men finally resist the Holy Ghost and totally and forever turn from Jesus the crucified, rejecting him as their Savior and Lord? If sin is such a crime, and the Bible teaches that it is, then God, as moral governor of the universe, having provided a perfect way, and having done all he could to persuade men to turn from sin, is under obligation, if he meets only with determined resistance, to place sinners under sentence of punishment, to oppose them and put them away forevermore from his holy presence, and from the society of holy men and angels, where they can no more breed moral and spiritual pestilence, nor disturb the moral harmony of God's government and people. And when God does so, my conscience takes God's part against my sensibilities, against my own soul, and against a guilty world, and pronounces him just and holy. We live in a stern universe where fire will not only bless us, but burn us, where water will both refresh and drown us, where gravitation will either protect or destroy us. We must not look at things sentimentally. If we love God and serve Him, all things will work for our good. But if we despise or neglect Him, we shall find all things working for our eternal undoing and misery. God does not send people to hell who are fit for heaven. The standard of fitness is made plain in the Bible. And God's tender and pitying love has provided for every sinner pardon for past sins through the death of Jesus, and purity, power, and abundant help for the present and future through the gift of the Holy Spirit, so that there will be excuse for none. If one whom I love commits some terrible crime, violating all the righteous and gracious laws that safeguard society, and consequently is cast into prison, my sorrow, if I myself am the right kind of a man, will spring not from the fact that he is in prison, but rather from the fact that his character makes him unfit to be out of prison. And if he should go to hell, my sorrow would be due not to the fact that he was in hell, but rather to the fact that he so neglected and despised infinite love and mercy that he was unfit for heaven. Such a person would possibly be more unhappy in heaven than in hell, just as a man who has terribly inflamed eyes is more unhappy in the light of broad day than in the darkness of midnight. Finally, for a man to say, I believe in heaven, but I do not believe in hell, as much as though he should say, I believe in mountains, but not in valleys, in heights, but not in depths. We cannot have mountains without valleys. We cannot have heights without depths. And we cannot have moral and spiritual heights without the awful possibility of moral and spiritual depths. And the depths are always equal to the heights. The high mountains are set over against the deep seas. And so heaven is set over against hell. If heaven is topless, hell is bottomless. Every road leads two ways. The road which leads from New York to Boston also leads from Boston to New York. A man can go either way as he chooses. So with the roadway of life. The man who chooses the things God chooses, loves the things God loves, and hates the things God hates, and who, with obedient faith, takes up his cross and follows Jesus, will go to the heights of God's holiness and happiness and heaven. But the man who goes the other way will end in the dark, bottomless abysses of hell. Every man chooses his own way. Once to every man and nation comes the moment to decide. In the strife of truth with falsehood, for the good or evil side, some great cause, God's new Messiah, offering each the bloom or blight, parts the goats upon the left hand and the sheep upon the right, and the choice goes by forever twixt that darkness and that light. Joseph Cook closed his address at the Chicago Parliament of Religions on the Certainties of Religion with these words. I bought a book full of the songs of aggressive evangelical religion, and I found in this little book words which may be bitter indeed when eaten, but which, when fully assimilated, will be sweet as honey. I summarize my whole scheme of religion in these words, which you may put on my tombstone. Choose I must, and soon must. Holiness or heaven lose. If what heaven loves I hate, shut for me is heaven's gate. Endless sin means endless woe, into endless sin I go. If my soul from reason rent takes from sin its final bent, as the stream its channel grooves and within that channel moves, so does habit's deepest tide groove its bed and there abide. Light obeyed increaseth light, light resisted bringeth night. Who shall give me will to choose if the love of light I lose? Speed, my soul, this instant yield. Let the light its scepter wield. While thy God prolongs his grace, haste thee to his holy face. How shall we escape if we neglect so great salvation? Whatsoever a man soweth, that shall he also reap.
2: That was Samuel Logan Brengel, portrayed by Tom McElroy.
3: So, you know, Tim, he began this second half, second section, with two motives. And he named them hope and fear.
2: Right.
3: And he puts those inside of us as both used of the Spirit to lead us towards God. He says that those are powerful motivators in every single one of us. And I think I would find that to be true. A Christmas hymn came to mind.
2: Yeah.
3: The hopes and fears of all the years are met in thee tonight.
2: Yes, which is great because I wasn't thinking that song at all. And you sang it just now, I thought, that's right. I've heard this before, hope and fear. And there is something in there that I feel like today I wonder if more people want the hope.
3: Mm-hmm.
2: So I am under the conviction that more than ever, people are aware that something is wrong, something is broken, or something is missing.
3: Yes.
2: And it's the hope of like, there's got to be something out there that satisfies what's missing in my heart, my life, and that hope draws us to God.
3: It is long since we have had hope, is such a great quote out of Tolkien.
2: Yes.
3: Because it feels that way to us. I think we are well acquainted with fear as a society and as a whole.
2: Really?
3: Mm-hmm.
2: I would think that more people have pushed off the fear.
3: That's why we've done it. Because I think it's part of our everyday grist. I watch young people. Mm-hmm. I watch the young people that I'm responsible for, right? And what really drives them is they would love to have hope, but they can't find it. What they have is a daily diet, an allotment of fear, and they do push it away because it's too much.
2: Mm.
3: They can't handle it. As I talk to dear friends who work with people in counseling and other settings, they're like, it's overwhelming.
2: Interesting.
3: The need. Schools, overwhelming, because it's leading to poor behavior.
2: Yeah.
3: And we're not able to manage. And I think that is fear, and our well acquaintance with it has led us to almost cease to name it.
2: Yeah.
3: Can I put it that way?
2: Yeah. And he says that eventually that hope and fear moves to love and loyalty to God, but in this framework of hope and fear. And just to use a phrase that someone that I appreciate and respect, he says fear is your friend, not your enemy.
3: There.
2: Because it's the fear of that like falling off a cliff, or like his analogy is falling out of a plane without a parachute. Why do you put the parachute on? Well, out of fear.
3: Mm-hmm.
2: But it's a friend that draws you to do the correct thing, to cry out for mercy and salvation, not out of like this awkward trembling.
3: I believe I was raised in that.
2: Mm.
3: Because the proper fear, properly introduced, did lead to putting on the parachute.
2: Yeah.
3: I don't believe that it does anymore.
2: Interesting. The previous episode, he talked about how our punishment is both conscious, we are aware of it, and endless, that it goes on for eternity, but that it's also willful.
3: Mm.
2: We are actually choosing this punishment, that when God presents his mercy to us, we have to choose either, you know, this, we're going to willfully accept what he has provided through us through the power of the Holy Spirit, or we're just willfully rejecting it.
3: an interesting comment comes to mind. One of the young people in my life said, to apologize is weakness.
2: Mm.
3: And I think that there's a place in here where accepting the right in humility can be seen as its opposite. That is now weakness, and I have become vulnerable to, and then enter fear.
2: Right, right.
3: Whereas with God, if you can have the humility, the rescuing arms come around.
2: Mm.
3: And so I think we've lost that sense of self-preservation, which would say that apology is the right thing to do because yeah, yeah. I want restoration.
2: There was a popular song many years ago called It's Too Late to Apologize. And everybody would ask, they'd listen to this song out of, you know, pleasure and entertainment. But a pastor once asked, is it really too late to apologize? What does that mean, you know?
3: Right.
2: You know, we tone down this doctrine of punishment.
3: Mm-hmm.
2: When we, as Brengel says it, we think ourselves wiser than God,
3: yes.
2: More pitiful and just than God. And by more pitiful, he means when we show pity towards someone.
3: Yeah, being filled
2: we
3: with.
2: Are thinking we are wiser than God to suggest, well, punishment, you know.
3: They don't deserve that.
2: Yeah, there's no way it could be eternal. I mean, doesn't God love them? And it's like, hold on a second. Our wisdom doesn't supersede God's. God knows what he's doing. I think the biggest takeaway, at least for me, is this idea that we have to choose.
3: Mm.
2: It's not that we're at a road with, you know, five different branches, and it's like, well, you know, all these different roads, they basically lead to the same place, this kind of universalist idea.
3: If you're going from Boston to New York, they could. You know, yeah. The ocean will force you that direction.
2: Right.
3: You'll be okay.
2: But that everyone chooses mm-hmm. is part of this paradigm that we just heard in this sermon.
3: Then there's the self-made heaven of it. Because I'm choosing something that I have constructed, so I'll be okay.
2: Mm.
3: And so the problem is that we are on a road, and we do have to go one way or the other. The median does not suffice.
2: There's right? He mentions this at the very end, that there's two directions of every road, which is what we're getting at.
3: Yeah.
2: And as a counter to that, not a counter, but as a way to clarify his analogy— I don't believe this is a good versus evil thing.
3: Yes.
2: There's a modern concept of good versus evil, heaven and hell,
3: mm-hmm.
2: as though they're equal.
3: Ah.
2: They're not.
3: I don't think they are.
2: No, because it's not good versus evil. Evil has never been able to overpower God. Never.
3: Darkness and
2: never will.
3: Cannot quench light.
2: That's right. So it's not this equal thing. As far as heaven and hell, of course, they're both eternal. But the amazingness of God is that you can find mercy when you turn to him. There's nothing equivalent in the other direction.
3: There is no mercy.
2: So there's no, this is not an equal thing here. But when he says there's two directions, like it was funny he didn't say, you have to maintain balance in the middle of this road.
3: Mm-hmm.
2: It was you have to choose, turn one or the other. And Jesus said, anyone who puts their hand to the plow but looks back is not fit for the kingdom of heaven.
3: Mm-hmm.
2: You can claim, well, I'll go this way with Jesus, but I'm going to constantly look back in this other direction. Jesus himself said, you're not fit.
3: Yeah.
2: Don't even go.
3: You can't keep your options open because they are not options.
2: Right.
3: One of my favorite authors would use the term despite for the evil end of things. Mm-hmm. And I liked that use of that word because what you receive is not hope or mercy ahead of the plow, or well, you do ahead. But if you lurk back, it is towards what will be despite. The hater of your souls.
2: Well, as deep and as sometimes troubling as this topic can sometimes be, I hope our listeners have heard the mercy and love of God and what he has done for us in providing his son as the ultimate sacrifice, the atonement for our sin, so that we're not forced to always fall back into this eternal conscious punishment of hell, mm-hmm. but that we can turn to our Savior, beg for mercy, throw ourselves upon the mercy of the court, and he is faithful and just to forgive us our sins and to cleanse us of all unrighteousness so that we can spend an eternity with him.
3: He stands in our place, we become acquitted, and we walk away freed. And then it is a matter of working that freedom out, letting that freedom dictate who we are, how we think, what we worship, who we become the rest of our lives, day by day.
2: Amen. This has been History's Greatest Sermons, an Unshackled production of Pacific Garden Mission, produced and directed by Timothy Gregory. 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
5: Psalm 111. Praise ye the Lord. I will praise the Lord with my whole heart in the assembly of the upright and in the congregation. The works of the Lord are great, sought out of all them that have pleasure therein. His work is honorable and glorious, and his righteousness endureth forever. He hath made his wonderful works to be remembered. The Lord is gracious and full of compassion. He hath given meat unto them that fear him. He will ever be mindful of his covenant. He hath showed his people the power of his works, that he may give them the heritage of the heathen. The works of his hands are verity and judgment. All his commandments are sure. They stand fast forever and ever, and are done.
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6: Welcome to 15 Minutes in the Word with New York Times bestselling author Joyce Meyer. On today's program, Joyce will be teaching from her series, Healing the Soul of a Woman. We've all been hurt, but we don't have to live with the pain from our past. And guys, this message is for you too. God wants to pick up all of our broken pieces and make us whole again. Now, here's Joyce with today's teaching.
7: I remember a girl came to me one time and she was upset. She was part of this church group and they were having early morning prayer meetings and she just didn't feel led to go. Well, her very religious Christian friends were making her feel very guilty because she didn't want to go to early morning prayer. She did not feel that's like what God wanted her to do. And she came to me and she said, is it wrong for me not to feel that way? She said, you know what I really want to do? I wish more people had the guts to say what they really want to do. Come on. Some of you have been out of touch with that for so long. If I said to you, what do you really want to do? You wouldn't even know anymore. Amen. And she said, you know what I really want to do, Joyce? She said, I would love to babysit their kids while they go. See, God has met every need. Everybody has a part and everybody wants to do their part. If we could get rid of attaching our worth and value to what we do and what the world says is important and what the world says is not important. Don't ever say, I'm just a stay-at-home mom. I just clean houses for other people. When you put that word just in there, it automatically just brings everything down to this lower level. Like, well, you know, I'm just a stay-at-home mom. Like, that's like a know-nothing thing. I'd rather go out and work three jobs than to be a stay-at-home mom for five little kids. You have not done a hard day's work until you do that. Amen? And you talk about a thankless job. Come on. You should say, I'm a stay-at-home mom. I'm raising four giants for God. You know? Whatever you do, do it with pride. Wounded people not only have a difficult time keeping a positive attitude, they have a very difficult time following the one new commandment Jesus left us, which is to love other people as you love yourself, because you don't love yourself. You don't even like yourself. I became a serious Christian. I started hearing all these messages about loving people. And man, I wanted to. I tried. I tried so hard to love people, and I didn't even like people. My attitude was, if I don't know you, I don't need to know you. I don't want to know you. You know? Come on. And I was trying so hard to love people, and man, I made a good plan every morning laying in bed, but it lasted till my feet hit the floor. How many of you make plans for holiness before you get up? How long does it last? You might as well just lay there and tell God, I'm going to act like a jerk today if you don't help me. And so, I'm afraid to get up without you. And God finally showed me, you can't love anybody else because you don't love yourself. Come on, you can't give away what you don't have. God pours his love into us to heal our wounded souls. We receive that love. It allows us to love us, and then it allows us to get about God's business, which is letting his love flow through us to other people, and especially to people that are not saved. Come on, you don't just get to love your Christian brothers and sisters. Now turn to somebody in church and say, I love you with the love of the Lord. I'm still trying to figure out what that is. God says if you only love people that love you back, what's left? Anybody can do that. But he says, love your enemies. Do good to those that have abused you and those that have hurt you and misused you. Now you're doing something. But you can't do that if you don't know who you are. That's what the healing of the soul is. Do not be conformed to this world, but be transformed by the entire renewal of your mind, proving for yourselves what the good and perfect will of God is for you. See, you got it in your spirit, and God wants to get it into your life. He wants people to see him shining through you. Let your light shine. People need to see God through you. Unbelievers are not reading their Bible. But if you've got anything in your life that makes it look like you're a Christian, even a bumper sticker, they're watching you. Let your light shine. But as long as we're all hurt and wounded inside, we've got to have our mind renewed. You've got all this good stuff in you, but you got to believe it. And see, it's not wrong to believe. I have been made right with God through the blood of Jesus Christ. I am forgiven. I'm created in God's image. God's got a purpose for me. He's got a plan for me. The world needs me. I'm important. Don't stop thinking you're not important. You are important. You have a part to play. Come on now, I'm getting excited. All right. Let me talk to you for a minute about upgrades. You know, every time there's a new upgrade for the computer or a new upgrade for the cell phone, man, we want upgrades. We want to go out and get the upgrade because we want every piece of equipment we've got to work at optimum, the best. Okay, well, Jesus is offering you an upgrade for your life. And what I want to know is who today, see, you might go stand in line starting at midnight to get an upgrade for that phone, but I advertised a book and you thought, I need that, and you won't stand in line at that resource table for 5 minutes to get an upgrade for your life. Come on, don't make me say that again. I mean, what's wrong with us when we'll stand in line, get in line, people camp out to get 20% off on something the next morning, and I'm telling you that you can have a brand new life, but you're gonna have to educate yourself. And the material that you need is available for you, but you can't go and say, oh, that line's really long, huh? Is anybody understanding me? We don't really understand what's important. We have to start understanding what's important. How many people would set up a lawn chair at midnight and sit outside all night just to get a seat in a place like this? There are a few that will do it. There are a few that are just that radical. They'll do it. I mean, there were people in line out there this morning at 7:30. Seven, earlier than that, see? You're a hungry Christian. You're like, if there's an upgrade available, I'm gonna get it. I'm offering you an upgrade. Do you have joy? Do you have peace? Do you have confidence, courage? Do you feel loved by God? Do you have good friends? Are you bearing good fruit or just wasting your life, drifting from day to day? God wants your time here to count. Make a difference. Make somebody happy every day. Put a smile on three faces every day. Just make somebody smile. Just make somebody happy. I got an encouragement this morning from my son who's in Utah snowboarding right now. He's my baby, but he's actually 38 years old, I think. I better get it right or he'll have a cow. But he just sent me this little text message this morning. I'm sitting and studying and getting ready to come over here, what I've done for 40 some odd years. And he said, I heard you had a great crowd last night, almost had to turn people away. And he said, I just want you to know that I'm so proud of you and all that you've accomplished. And you're my hero. Well, oh my gosh. I mean, he upgraded my day. Woo. I mean, it just went. And you know what? You have the ability to do that to somebody. If we can get past our own pain long enough, get past our own self long enough to say, God, use me for something fruitful today. It doesn't even have to cost you money. Do you know how many desperate, sad, lonely, discouraged people the world is full of? And just a right word from you, a word in due season to the weary, can be life-changing. And you have the ability to do that if you get yourself off your mind long enough to let God show you something. Okay, are you ready for this? I'm going to tell you the truth. The happier you make somebody else, the happier you're going to be. Oh, let me say that again. The happier you make somebody else, the happier you're going to be.

0: do a lot about what's going to happen. Come on. And today, Jesus, I am announcing that I want the upgrade that you've got for my life. And I'm going to do whatever I have to do to get it. It's not just going to fall on you. You can't just get in a prayer line somewhere and have somebody put this on you. The only way that any of us are ever going to know what's right, when you've been wounded, you've got such warped ideas and attitudes and thoughts about things, but you don't know it. You don't know it. My father taught me to be suspicious of people. How many times did I hear him say, you can't trust anybody. You can't trust anybody. So I didn't trust anybody. And then God says, I want you to trust me, and I'll take care of the everybody's. We don't know what normal is unless we learn what's in this book. Come on. This is worth putting time into. Study your Bible 30 minutes a day. It'll change your life. We challenged people a few years ago. God put this on my heart. I challenged people to study 30 minutes a day for 30 days and see what it would do for them. How many of you did that with us? That we called it the 30-30 challenge. I had so many people tell me it was absolutely life-changing. There's good stuff in here and good things. It helps you.
1: 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His word can change us from the inside out and make us everything He created us to be. It may take time, but stay focused and know God is there every step of the way on the journey to wholeness.
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4: There is revival breaking out across our country in different parts of our country. And probably, I think, one of the greatest hindrances in revival right now is just a lack of understanding about the importance of being filled with the Holy Spirit. I need to hear this again. If I really got it the first time and the revelation came, I'd be shouting to hear it again. And I don't think we can ever run out of things to say about the importance of the Holy Spirit. He's the one who really makes our dispensation important. There was a minimum Holy Spirit usage in the Old Testament and the Holy Spirit's manifestation, but there's the increase. In fact, the fullness of the Spirit has come in the church age, and that was displayed on the day of Pentecost for the church. And our example is the Lord Jesus Christ, looking at Him and how He worked in the gifts of the Holy Spirit, the ministry of the Holy Spirit, the power of the Holy Spirit. He left that for us, and Jesus anointed His disciples to do things they could never do before. And I remember when they came back rejoicing, they could cast out devils. They were so excited. You know why they were excited? It never happened in the Old Testament. No one had that authority, not even prophets and priests, to cast out a devil. That just was not known to have authority over the devil. And Jesus came anointed by God with that power from the time He was anointed by the Holy Spirit. The Holy Spirit came upon Him. In the River Jordan, He started doing that, casting out

0: devils and taking authority over Satan's works, and then gave that to those 70 that followed him, and then gave it to us on the day of Pentecost. It seemed like to me the real core of revival is the Holy Spirit, to know him, you know, understand him, because he is the real reason why we have revival. Revival begins with a turning to, or a returning to, the Holy Spirit. Revival begins to wane when we turn from the Holy Spirit. We become embarrassed of the Holy Spirit, the fact that people speak with tongues. We don't want to even bring that up today. And yet it's throughout the Word of God. Jesus gave the Holy Spirit on the day of Pentecost, and Peter, preaching on the day of Pentecost, said, "This is for you, your children, your children's children, and as many as the Lord our God shall call." So it's still here today. And every time revival breaks out, there's always this massive move of healings and divine power of God and speaking with tongues. We'll talk about that, the reason why we speak with tongues, the power of tongues. And we'll just lay it out so simply there's no way you cannot receive it or understand it. In Luke chapter 10, let's start there, because this is a real story. The Good Samaritan is what I want to go to. I always begin with this when I talk about the Holy Spirit, because we just have read this and we've assumed this is what it means, and it's not what it means. There's a difference here. We have to really break it down. Let's take a look at Luke chapter 10. Let's begin at verse 25. And while you're finding that, the book that I'm offering on the broadcast today is Life and Power. This is the New Birth and the Infilling of the Holy Spirit. And every major thing from the Holy Spirit comes from one of these two. It either comes from the Holy Spirit in the new birth or the Holy Spirit at the infilling. So they'll come on at halftime and tell you how you can have a copy of it for yourself. In Luke chapter 10, here we have in verse 25 through 37, it says, "A certain lawyer stood up and tempted him." This is a testing question, as only a lawyer could do, asking, "Master, what shall I do to inherit eternal life?" Isn't that an interesting question? I think Jesus could have just blasted him. There's nothing you can do to inherit. You're either an heir or not. Heirs don't have to do anything. They just receive their inheritance. Jesus could have said that, but again, the man was asking a question, expecting a different answer. And I love what Jesus said. He said to him, "What's written in the law? How do you read it?" "You answer your question." And he answered, "You shall love the Lord your God with all your heart, with all your soul, with all your strength, with all your mind, and your neighbor as yourself." Probably pretty proud of himself, because this is true. This is where the Word of God revolves around. All the law revolves around this one verse of Scripture. And we're told two or three times in the New Testament that the law is fulfilled if you just love your neighbor as yourself. In verse 28, Jesus said to him, "You've answered right. Do this and you shall live." But he, willing to justify himself, said to Jesus, "And who is my neighbor?" In other words, if I'm supposed to love my neighbor as myself to inherit eternal life, tell me who my neighbor is. And Jesus answered, and listen to this answer, Jesus just immediately went into a parable. And Jesus answered, "A certain man went down from Jerusalem to Jericho and fell among thieves, who stripped him of his raiment, wounded him, and departed, leaving him half dead. And by chance there came down a certain priest that way, and when he saw him, he passed by on the other side, and likewise a Levite, when he was at the place, came and looked on him and passed by on the other side. But a certain Samaritan, as he journeyed, came where he was, and when he saw him, he had compassion on him, and went to him and bound up his wounds, pouring in oil and wine, set him on his own animal, brought him to an inn, took care of him. And in the morning when he left, he took out two pennies and gave them to the host and said, 'Take care of him, and whatever you spend more, when I come again, I'll repay you.' Which now of these three do you think was neighbor to him who fell among the thieves?" And he said, "The one that showed mercy on him." Then Jesus said to him, "Go and do likewise." You say, Jesus didn't even answer the question. The question was, who is my neighbor I'm supposed to love? And Jesus told a story. But I want you to notice something. We often think that the neighbor is the one in the road and we're the ones that's supposed to help them. But listen, this is not how you have eternal life. Remember that the question was, how do I inherit eternal life? And so Jesus gave this parable and says at the end of it, which one of the three was the neighbor to him that fell in the road? Was it the law? Was it the priest? Was it the Levite? Or was it the third one, the Good Samaritan? He said, the one that did mercy on him, found mercy on him. He's saying that it's the Good Samaritan. If the way to salvation is we're supposed to love the Good Samaritan, then we've got this whole thing mixed up. We keep thinking we're the Good Samaritan. We're supposed to go take care of people in the road. And listen, that's a good application of this particular parable, but it's not the interpretation. The application of this parable, let's go back and take another look at it for just a moment. And I want you to see something here. Jesus said, he answered in verse verse 30, a certain man went down from Jerusalem to Jericho. Notice this, it is down. Jerusalem's in the mountains, Jericho's down by the Dead Sea. And he said, a certain man went down from Jerusalem to Jericho. That man was Adam. We're talking here about the fall of man. If we're going to talk about salvation, we need to acquaint the fact that we are fallen first. This is part of the whole process of the new birth, understanding you're a sinner and you need a savior. A certain man went down from Jerusalem to Jericho and fell among thieves. Who is the thief and who is the thieves? It's Satan and it's demons that surround him. He fell among thieves, and Satan is the one who tempted Adam and Eve in the garden and took advantage of them. And notice three things they did. First of all, they stripped him of his raiment, wounded him, and departed, leaving him half dead. This is the threefold curse that came upon him: poverty, sickness, and the third one, which is the big one, eternal death. Poverty, sickness, and spiritual death. And so they stripped him of his raiment, took all his clothes off of him. And next of all, they wounded him. Wounding throughout the word of God is a type of sickness. And we're even said that by his stripes, by his wounds, we are healed. But the third part left him half dead. I want you to know the key here. Again, first of all, poverty. That's part of the curse that Jesus died for, and he'll bring us out of poverty. But again, you have to have the right motive from the word of God, not just the fact you want money, but to understand the purpose of money and the fact that it's part of redemption, that we can get it back and use it for redeeming other people. Next of all, he wounded him. Jesus told the crowds that by his stripes he was healed. He said, I'm come to heal. And he healed according to what Isaiah prophesied himself, took our infirmities and bore our sicknesses. On the cross, he died not only for our salvation, but also for healing. But again, poverty, healing, these are temporary for while we're here, but they all lead up to one thing. By healing, we often have people that didn't give their life to Jesus Christ, because you can't do either one of them, a temporary miracle or a temporary healing, but also you can't save yourself. But if God can heal you, then apparently he can also deliver you and give you eternal life. But notice again, they departed, leaving him half dead. Isn't that an interesting phrase to use? When Adam committed the sin in the garden, he died spiritually, but he was still alive physically. You know what a sinner is today? They're a half-dead person. They're physically alive, but they're spiritually dead on the inside, and God wants to come and give them eternal life. So he was left in the road, verse 31, and by chance there came down a certain priest. The priest is the law. And notice what it says, and when he saw him, he passed by on the other side. The law could not help us. It could observe us. It can say things to us. It can tell it's all our fault, but we got to come out of this thing. And we no more got into this thing because we died. It's Adam that died and passed it on to us. And now we have the need to receive eternal life. And so when we do, again, then we receive eternal life. But again, notice this, the priest couldn't help. So the next of all, the Levite couldn't help. Both of them are types of the law that operated with the law itself or else with the sacrifices. And notice this, and when he was at the place and came and looked on him, he passed by on the other side. But a certain Samaritan, I think you've already figured out who the good Samaritan is, that we need to love to have eternal life. Notice this, he was a Samaritan. Why is it the Samaritan so important? Half Jew, half Gentile. A type of Jesus Christ coming into this world, the God-man. He's a combination of both. He is 100% God, 100% man, the unique person of the universe, and a certain Samaritan. Oh, that had to grind against those Jews that were listening because they didn't like Samaritans. And here Jesus is using it as a type of himself. Now, they can't pick this up yet. But a certain Samaritan, as he journeyed, came where he was, and when he saw him, he had compassion on him and went to him. Notice this, the priest and the Levite passed by on the other side, but Jesus Christ coming to us, went to us and bound up his wounds, pouring in oil and wine. Oil and wine are symbols of the Holy Spirit. The first thing Jesus did for us, whenever we received him as Savior, he poured in the oil of the new birth. And next of all comes the wine of the infilling of the Holy Spirit, of which Peter pointed out on that day, these men are not drunk as you suppose. All these men are drunk on new wine. He said, no. He said, they're not drunk as you suppose. He said, this is that which was spoken by the prophet Joel, I'll pour out of my spirit upon all flesh. And wine is a type of that, such as oil is a type of the new birth. And then set him on his own animal. Here we have a third emblem of the Holy Spirit. Oil, wine, now he put him on his own animal, the one that carries us, the one that brings us, the one, and notice where he's going to bring us to. He set him on his own animal. This pack animal was a symbol of the Holy Spirit and brought him to an inn. The inn is the church. And he brings us to this church, and notice what happened is he's also the innkeeper and took care of him. And in the morning, he left. The one that left is the Good Samaritan. Jesus could not stick around, but once he put us in line there to receive the Holy Spirit, he went up to heaven, and it says he left and he took out two pennies. Key, two pennies. A pence in the Word of God, or a penny, is a day's wage. And he took out two pennies and gave them to the host, who is the Holy Spirit, and said to him, take care of him, and whatever you spend more, when I come again, Jesus is coming back, I will repay you.
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2: Paul told us in Philippians chapter 1, verses 3 through 5, I thank my God at every remembrance of you, always in every prayer of mine, making requests for you, all with joy for your partnership in the gospel from the first day until now. 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I pray for my givers, my partners, my fellow ministers of the Word of God. 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
4: Unshackled of Pacific Garden Mission presents History's Greatest Sermons, where we share the personal history of godly men who brought forth the truth of the gospel in powerful sermons to a world long ago. 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
5: All right, Kelly, welcome back.
6: We are back for a part two.
5: That's right. Mm-hmm. This is a part two episode, so please download the app at unshackled.org so that you can listen to last week's part one. And I'm going to just dive right in because we're going to have a lot to cover.
6: Yep.
5: We're going to be listening to Samuel Logan Brengel. And last time I told a little bit about his background. He was assigned to a church in Boston, and he was in ministry there. He didn't take that particular church job, but he started working with Salvation Army. And he was there for over 40 years. Mm-hmm. It included authoring books and pamphlets, which were very popular at that time. Mm-hmm. Now, he believed in something called a second blessing for believers. I don't know if you're familiar with that concept.
6: Explain that.
5: The second blessing, from what I could tell, it was, you know, you come to salvation and you understand it and it kind of hits your head and you're like, yeah, yes, I need this. I totally need this. And the Holy Spirit is what allows us to come to that conclusion. But He experienced a very profound moment where it actually sunk from his head, the fullness of this knowledge of salvation, so deep into his heart and spirit,
6: yes,
5: that he was, the joy of it,
6: yes,
5: was overwhelming.
6: He was profoundly moved.
5: Yes, and that, he calls it this second blessing. Not that it's a requirement for salvation or anything. I think it was more of a it goes beyond understanding to an experience. And he was very passionate that believers have this doctrine, not just in their head, but also in their heart.
6: Yes. And in many ways, I'd have to say deeper.
5: Yeah.
6: My favorite book at the moment, but it's a great word, deeper.
5: Deeper. Yes. He was once asked, what is the secret of holiness? To which he replied, allegedly, keep in the will of God, mm-hmm. obey him, seek him daily, mm-hmm. waiting at his gates, read the Bible regularly, never neglect secret prayer, keep testifying to the grace bestowed upon you, and help others.
6: Mm.
5: It sounds like a great checklist.
6: That so, is your day.
5: Yes.
6: Yeah,
5: so
6: right?
5: Imagine his life was full of those characteristics. Is it any wonder that he would experience such joy? I think there's something to be said that when you're in serving other people, you realize the joy of your salvation. Remember,
6: yes.
5: David prayed, please restore unto me the joy of my salvation. It is there.
6: It is there. And it often is, we get self-centric, and because we're looking at ourselves, we're trying to improve ourselves, we're trying to do whatever our tick list is. But when we focus out and put out our hand, there is absolute joy that is outside of us that mm-hmm. comes.
5: Well, what was the first half of this sermon about?
6: We were looking at punishment, number one.
5: Yes.
6: And it being a conscious thing, that we are aware. That's not a popular thing that we're thinking about these days. And also that it is endless. So we mentioned fire and brimstone, just
5: right,
6: talking
5: right.
6: about there being an end of one direction or the other. And he is asserting that annihilation is not the end of it, that we are aware throughout eternity, and it is eternal.
5: That's right. And he mentioned specifically in the first half that every sinner must be either pardoned or punished.
6: Yes.
5: Otherwise, I mean, God would be an unjust God. He would be an unjust judge to say, like, well, I'll let you off the hook because I like you or something. It has to be either we are punished for our sin or we are pardoned from it. Well, let's dive right back in and listen to Samuel Logan Brangle and part two of his sermon, Future Punishment and the Bible.
7: Future punishment and Holy Scripture express eternity. Would do well to consider whether there is in any way in which Almighty God could have expressed it, which they would have accepted as meaning it. God did not trifle when he inspired those dreadful warnings. Take heed, then, that you do not trifle when you read them, but rather fear and tremble at the word of the Lord. For just in proportion as you, in the secret of your own heart, doubt the endless punishment of the wicked, in that proportion, you will lose power to resist sin and desire to save your own soul or that of others around you. Two powerful motives which the Holy Ghost uses to lead men to accept the Savior and renounce all sin are the hope of everlasting blessedness and the fear of eternal woe. These motives may in time in the heart of a Christian be swallowed up in a higher motive of love and loyalty to God, but they always remain as a framework. No preacher through all the ages has appealed so simply, so constantly, so powerfully, and with such even balance to these motives as did the Savior. The whole of Matthew 25 is an illustration of his method of appeal. Eternity furnishes these motives. They balance each other like the two wings of a bird, the two wheels of a carriage, right and left, upper and lower, right and wrong. And this balance is never lost, but evenly held throughout the Bible, from the blessing and cursing of Deuteronomy to the final fixedness of moral character as filthy or holy in Revelation. Deny one of them, and your strength against sin is gone. You may live a life most beautiful in its outward morality, but those secret girdings of the will which in the past impelled you to resist sin unto death will weaken, and you will find yourself making secret compromises with sin. You will lose your power to discern the exceeding sinfulness of sin. You will be ensnared by Satan as an angel of light, and someday you will become a servant of sin. The sinner is not alarmed by the thought that death ends all. He will say, "Let us eat, drink, and be merry, for tomorrow we die." It is not death he fears. but that which follows death. Nor does he care for punishment after death. If he can only believe it will end sometime, he will still harden himself in sin and mock God. But preach to him the faithful word of God until the awful fact of endless punishment, set over against the endless blessedness of God's approval and favor, pierces his guilty conscience and takes possession of his soul, and he will go mournfully all his days until he finds Jesus the Savior. Such has always been the effect of the doctrine when proclaimed in power and pity and love with the fire-touched lips of holy men and women. But let men, in their folly, imagine themselves wiser and more pitiful and just than God, and so begin to tone down this doctrine. Then conviction for sin ceases. The instantaneous and powerful conversion of souls is laughed at. The supernatural element in religion is called fanaticism. The Holy Ghost is forgotten, and the work of God comes to a standstill. But someone objects that God is not just to punish a man forever for the sins he commits in the short period of a lifetime. And thus speaking, he thinks of certain acts of sin, such as lying, cheating, swearing, murder, or adultery. But it is not for these sins that men are sent to hell. God has pardoned multitudes who were guilty of all these sins and has taken them home to heaven. All men are sent to hell by the weight and pull of their self-chosen evil and discordant nature and character, because they will not repent and turn from sin to God, but choose to remain filled with unbelief, which begets pride and self-will. Consequently, they are out of harmony with and are in antagonism to God and all his humble, obedient servants. They will not come to Jesus, that they may be saved from sin and receive a new heart and life. They are dead in trespasses and sins, and they refuse the life-giver. Jesus says, "Ye will not come unto me that ye might have life." Again he says, "This is the condemnation, that light is come into the world, and men loved darkness rather than light." If sinners would come to Christ and receive the gracious, loving life he offers and allow him to rule over them, God would not impute their trespasses to them, but would forgive all their iniquities, and their sins would drop off as the autumn leaves from the trees in the field. But men will not come. They refuse the Savior. They will not hear his voice. They turn away from his words. They remain indifferent to his entreaties. They laugh or mock at his warnings. They walk in disobedience and rebellion. They trample on his holy commandments. They choose darkness instead of light. They prefer sin to holiness, their own way to God's way. They resist the Holy Spirit. They neglect and reject Christ crucified for them. And for this, they are punished. All this stubborn resistance to God's invitations and purposes may be linked to a life of external correctness and even apparent religiousness. Not until all his judgments and warnings, his entreaties and dying love have failed to lead sinners to repentance and acceptance of the Savior, and not until they have utterly refused the eternal blessedness of the holy, does God cease to strive with sinners and to follow them with tender mercies. By obstinate persistence in sin, men come to hate the thing that God loves, and to love the thing that God hates. Thus they become as dead to God's will, to holiness, and to his plans for them as the child destroyed by smallpox or diphtheria is dead to the hopes and plans of its mourning father and mother. And as such parents in sorrow put away the pestilence-breeding body of their dead child, so God puts sinners in their utter spiritual corruption away from his holy presence and from the glory of his power. How could God more fully show his estimate of sin, together with his love and pity and longing desire to save the sinner, than by dying for sinful man? God in Christ Jesus has done that. Bless his holy name. But the sinner tramples on Christ's blood, rejects his infinite mercy, resists his infinite love, and so hardens himself into an eternal sinner. Hence, he deserves eternal punishment, which will follow sin as surely as night follows day. Is sin only a mild infirmity that we need not fear and that will yield to gentle reproof? Was the Son of God only playing at being a Savior when he came down and died for us? Or is sin an awful crime against God and all his creatures that can only be remitted by the shedding of blood? Is it a crime for which men are responsible and of which they ought to repent? Is it a crime that tends to perpetuate itself by hardening men in evil and that culminates in eternal guilt when men finally resist the Holy Ghost and totally and forever turn from Jesus the crucified, rejecting him as their Savior and Lord? If sin is such a crime, and the Bible teaches that it is, then God, as moral governor of the universe, having provided a perfect way, and having done all he could to persuade men to turn from sin, is under obligation, if he meets only with determined resistance, to place sinners under sentence of punishment, to oppose them and put them away forevermore from his holy presence, and from the society of holy men and angels, where they can no more breed moral and spiritual pestilence, nor disturb the moral harmony of God's government and people. And when God does so, my conscience takes God's part against my sensibilities, against my own soul, and against a guilty world, and pronounces him just and holy. We live in a stern universe where fire will not only bless us, but burn us, where water will both refresh and drown us, where gravitation will either protect or destroy us. We must not look at things sentimentally. If we love God and serve him, all things will work for our good. But if we despise or neglect him, we shall find all things working for our eternal undoing and misery. God does not send people to hell who are fit for heaven. The standard of fitness is made plain in the Bible. And God's tender and pitying love has provided for every sinner pardon for past sins through the death of Jesus, and purity, power, and abundant help for the present and future through the gift of the Holy Spirit, so that there will be excuse for none. If one whom I love commits some terrible crime, violating all the righteous and gracious laws that safeguard society, and consequently is cast into prison, my sorrow, if I myself am the right kind of a man, will spring not from the fact that he is in prison, but rather from the fact that his character makes him unfit to be out of prison. And if he should go to hell, my sorrow would be due not to the fact that he was in hell, but rather to the fact that he so neglected and despised infinite love and mercy that he was unfit for heaven. Such a person would possibly be more unhappy in heaven than in hell, just as a man who has terribly inflamed eyes is more unhappy in the light of broad day than in the darkness of midnight. Finally, for a man to say, I believe in heaven, but I do not believe in hell, as much as though he should say, I believe in mountains, but not in valleys, in heights, but not in depths. We cannot have mountains without valleys. We cannot have heights without depths. And we cannot have moral and spiritual heights without the awful possibility of moral and spiritual depths. And the depths are always equal to the heights. The high mountains are set over against the deep seas. And so heaven is set over against hell. If heaven is topless, hell is bottomless. Every road leads two ways. The road which leads from New York to Boston also leads from Boston to New York. A man can go either way as he chooses. So with the roadway of life. The man who chooses the things God chooses, loves the things God loves, and hates the things God hates, and who, with obedient faith, takes up his cross and follows Jesus, will go to the heights of God's holiness and happiness and heaven. But the man who goes the other way will land in the dark, bottomless abysses of hell. Every man chooses his own way. Once to every man and nation comes the moment to decide. In the strife of truth with falsehood, for the good or evil side, some great cause, God's new Messiah, offering each the bloom or blight, parts the goats upon the left hand and the sheep upon the right, and the choice goes by forever twixt that darkness and that light. Joseph Cook closed his address at the Chicago Parliament of Religions on the Certainties of Religion with these words. I bought a book full of the songs of aggressive evangelical religion, and I found in this little book words which may be bitter indeed when eaten, but which, when fully assimilated, will be sweet as honey. I summarize my whole scheme of religion in these words, which you may put on my tombstone. Choose I must, and soon must. Holiness or heaven lose. If what heaven loves I hate, shut for me is heaven's gate. Endless sin means endless woe. Into endless sin I go. If my soul from reason rent takes from sin its final bent, as the stream its channel grooves and within that channel moves, so does habit's deepest tide groove its bed and there abide. Light obeyed increaseth light, light resisted bringeth night. Who shall give me will to choose if the love of light I lose? Speed, my soul, this instant yield. Let the light its scepter wield. While thy God prolongs his grace, haste thee to his holy face. How shall we escape if we neglect so great salvation? Whatsoever a man soweth, that shall he also reap.
5: That was Samuel Logan Brengel, portrayed by Tom McElroy.
6: So, you know, Tim, he began this second half, second section, with two motives. And he named them hope and fear.
5: Right.
6: And he puts those inside of us as both used of the Spirit to lead us towards God. He says that those are powerful motivators in every single one of us. And I think I would find that to be true. A Christmas hymn came to mind.
5: Yeah.
6: The hopes and fears of all the years are met in thee tonight.
5: Yes, which is great because I wasn't thinking that song at all. And you sang it just now, I thought, that's right. I've heard this before, hope and fear. And there is something in there that I feel like today I wonder if more people want the hope.
6: Mm-hmm.
5: So, I am under the conviction that more than ever, people are aware that something is wrong, something is broken, or something is missing.
6: Yes.
5: And it's the hope of, like, there's got to be something out there that satisfies what's missing in my heart, my life, and that hope draws us to God.
6: It is long since we have had hope, is such a great quote out of Tolkien.
5: Yes.
6: Because it feels that way to us. I think we are well acquainted with fear as a society and as a whole.
5: Really?
6: Mm-hmm.
5: I would think that more people have pushed off the fear.
6: That's why we've done it. Because I think it's part of our everyday grist. I watch young people. Mm-hmm. I watch the young people that I'm responsible for, right? And what really drives them is they would love to have hope, but they can't find it. What they have is a daily diet, an allotment of fear, and they do push it away because it's too much. They can't handle it. As I talk to dear friends who work with people in counseling and other settings, they're like, it's overwhelming.
5: Interesting.
6: The need. Schools, overwhelming, because it's leading to poor behavior.
5: Yeah.
6: And we're not able to manage. And I think that is fear, and our well acquaintance with it has led us to almost cease to name it.
5: Yeah.
6: Can I put it that way?
5: Yeah. And he says that eventually that hope and fear moves to love and loyalty to God, but in this framework of hope and fear. And just to use a phrase that someone that I appreciate and respect, he says fear is your friend, not your enemy.
6: There.
5: Because it's the fear of that like falling off a cliff, or like his analogy is falling out of a plane without a parachute. Why do you put the parachute on? Well, out of fear. Mm-hmm. But it's a friend that draws you to do the correct thing, to cry out for mercy and salvation, not out of like this awkward trembling.
6: I believe I was raised in that because the proper fear, properly introduced, did lead to putting on the parachute.
5: Yeah.
6: I don't believe that it does anymore.
5: Interesting. The previous episode, he talked about how our punishment is both conscious, we are aware of it, and endless, that it goes on for eternity, but that it's also willful. We are actually choosing this punishment, that when God presents his mercy to us, we have to choose either, you know, this, we're going to willfully accept what he's provided through us through the power of the Holy Spirit, or we're just willfully rejecting it.
6: An interesting comment comes to mind. One of the young people in my life said, to apologize is weakness. And I think that there's a place in here where accepting the right in humility can be seen as its opposite. That is now weakness, and I have become vulnerable to, and then enter fear.
5: Right, right.
6: Whereas with God, if you can have the humility, the rescuing arms come around. And so I think we've lost that sense of self-preservation, which would say that apology is the right thing to do, because I want restoration.
5: There was a popular song many years ago called It's Too Late to Apologize. And everybody would ask, they'd listen to this song out of, you know, pleasure and entertainment. But a pastor once asked, is it really too late to apologize? What does that mean, you know?
6: Right.
5: You know, we tone down this doctrine of punishment when we, as Brengel says it, we think ourselves wiser than God.
6: Yes.
5: More pitiful and just than God. And by more pitiful, he means when we show pity towards someone.
6: Yeah, being filled
5: with. We are thinking we are wiser than God to suggest, well, punishment, you know.
6: They don't deserve that.
5: Yeah, there's no way it could be eternal. I mean, doesn't God love them? And it's like, hold on a second. Our wisdom doesn't supersede God's. God knows what he's doing. Well, I think the biggest takeaway, at least for me, is this idea that we have to choose. It's not that we're at a road with, you know, five different branches, and it's like, well, you know, all these different roads, they basically lead to the same place. This kind of universalist idea.
6: If you're going from Boston to New York, they could, you know, the ocean will force you that direction.
5: Right.
6: You'll be okay.
5: But that everyone chooses is part of this paradigm that we just heard in this sermon.
6: Then there's the self-made heaven of it, because I'm choosing something that I have constructed, so I'll be okay. And so the problem is that we are on a road, And we do have to go one way or the other. The median does not suffice.
5: There's right? He mentions this at the very end, that there's two directions of every road, which is what we're getting at.
6: Yeah.
5: And as a little, as a counter to that, not a counter, but as a way to clarify his analogy, this is, I don't believe this is a good versus evil thing.
6: Yes.
5: There's a modern concept of good versus evil, heaven and hell,
6: mm-hmm.
5: as though they're equal.
6: Ah.
5: They're not.
6: There
5: I don't
6: the
5: think
6: rub.
5: They are.
6: They
5: no,
6: are
5: because
6: not.
5: It's not good versus evil. Evil has never been able to overpower God. Never.
6: Darkness and
5: never will.
6: Cannot quench light.
5: That's right. So it's not this equal thing. As far as heaven and hell, of course, they're both eternal. But the amazingness of God is that you can find mercy when you turn to him. There's nothing equivalent in the other direction.
6: There is no mercy.
5: So there's no, this is not an equal thing here. But when he says there's two directions, like it was funny he didn't say, this is, you have to maintain balance in the middle of this road. Mm-hmm. It was, you have to choose, turn one or the other. And Jesus said, anyone who puts their hand to the plow but looks back is not fit for the kingdom of heaven.
6: Mm-hmm.
5: You can claim, well, I'll go this way with Jesus, but I'm going to constantly look back in this other direction. Jesus himself said, you're not fit. Don't even go.
6: You can't keep your options open because they are not options.
5: Right.
6: One of my favorite authors would use the term despite for the evil end of things.
5: Mm-hmm.
6: And I liked that use of that word because what you receive is not hope or mercy ahead of the plow, or well, you do ahead. But if you lurk back, it is towards what will be despite the hater of your souls.
5: Well, as deep and as sometimes troubling as this topic can sometimes be, I hope our listeners have heard the mercy and love of God and what he has done for us in providing his son as the ultimate sacrifice, the atonement for our sin, so that we're not forced to always fall back into this eternal conscious punishment of hell, but that we can turn to our Savior, beg for mercy, throw ourselves upon the mercy of the court, and he is faithful and just to forgive us our sins and to cleanse us of all unrighteousness so that we can spend an eternity with him.
6: He stands in our place. We become acquitted and we walk away freed. And then it is a matter of working that freedom out, letting that freedom dictate who we are, how we think, what we worship, who we become the rest of our lives day by day.
5: Amen. This has been History's Greatest Sermons, an Unshackled production of Pacific Garden Mission, produced and directed by Timothy Gregory. 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
8: Proof of the Big Bang. This is Ken Ham on a mission to call the church back to God's Word and the Gospel. I remember a few years ago, headlines proclaiming, "Proof of the Big Bang discovered." I heard from concerned Christians wondering how something that contradicts God's Word could be proven. I told them just to wait. And sure enough, the proof wasn't proof after all. It ended up just being space dust messing with results. News reports shouldn't shake our faith in God's Word. Because the Bible is true, scientists' findings will eventually confirm it when more research is done. We can have faith that God's Word is true.
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9: Is there life beyond the earth? Do aliens exist? Have we been visited? Are UFOs real? And if so, what are they? Have extraterrestrials communicated with us? Is it that we are not alone? This is the first time I'm addressing these things this way, online. And I will give you answers. Are there UFOs in scriptures? What do the scriptures say about them? Do they? Did aliens crash at Roswell, New Mexico? When did flying saucers first appear? And in the first reports of contacts with aliens, where did they say they were from? Are there signs in UFO encounters that go back to the prophet Ezekiel? This is Jonathan Kahn. Are there clues given in the book of Isaiah that match up with extraterrestrial accounts? and that may reveal the mystery concerning them. And could there be a clue to answer the mystery from the Beatles, from an album cover, from a strange and mystical man? Everything I've just said, I'm going to show you. And then I'm going to show you an amazing image that's going to open up everything. So you're going to want to stay tuned to the end. And in this video, I'm going to give you the evidence that's going to resolve the question, are there actual aliens on planet Earth once and for all? And much of it's all going to come together as it goes towards the end. Now, first, before we get rolling, first, some quick updates for you. First, if you haven't done it yet, hit subscribe and like. This is the only place I'm sharing these things. And for everybody in your life who needs to see it, just get this to them. Now, the big news, the Altar of Pergamon, the mystery of the dark angel and the future of the world is coming out soon. The mystery is gigantic. It's world altering. It's already affected your life. It's so big. And I reveal it through a story. And here for you is a quick, real quick glimpse of one little part of it.
10: Some things are never meant to be uncovered.
11: We are in the most explosive battle in history, between good and evil.
12: We are no longer children of superstition. There are no angels, no devils.
13: Walk away while you still can. Please go.
14: Well, so now you're a believer?
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9: 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How can you be the first to get it? Just go online now to Amazon or wherever you get books. And for anyone in your life who doesn't know the Lord, get copies for them because it's going to draw them and lead them to salvation. Now, you can go with me on the amazing tour of mysteries, the Book of Revelation, Footsteps of Paul, Book of Acts, Mystery Tour, Super Tour, an adventure of a lifetime. You'll enter Ephesus, Corinth, Athens. You go on a cruise to the island of Patmos where Revelation came, see the high place of the mystery of Pergamon, so much more. Just go to Jonathan Collins Special Tours, and you'll see also the Caribbean cruise of teaching prophecy, Alaskan cruise of the same teaching and prophecy, and the Holy Land Tour of Israel. That's JonathanCollinsSpecialTours.com, or you can do the QR code here. Now, for everybody else to get mysteries, free gifts, prophetic updates, just go to Hope of the World. That's hopeoftheworld.org. All right. Are you ready? Let's go. I remember when I was in college, I took a class on biblical archaeology. It was led by an Orthodox Jewish man. And sitting next to me in the class was this young man who was, I would say, interesting. He was thin, he wore thick glasses, had an intense expression on his face, and all he would talk about were aliens. He was taking the class because he believed that archaeology was all the result of ancient alien visits to planet Earth. And he'd asked these questions to the Orthodox Jewish man who was teaching the class, and that teacher had no idea how to answer him or even to make sense of the question. The guy was convinced that the Orthodox Jewish teacher was part of a conspiracy covering up the fact of aliens. And he would say things during the class like, he knows, it's all a cover-up. He's part of it. He knows. It all goes back to the aliens. And he would say, they're coming. It's happening. They're coming. And then one day, he just disappeared. And there was no sign of him, no trace of him. I figured the aliens just zapped him away because he was embarrassing them, giving him a bad name, which goes to show how crazy people get on this subject. This is a big subject. In the 1990s, about 20% of Americans believed in UFOs as alien spacecraft. Now it's over 40%, and some polls go up to 47%. Recently, with Trump's promise to release government files on this and some releases, interest has grown more. And then there's Steven Spielberg, who made a name for himself with one of his first blockbusters, Close Encounters of the Third Kind, just released the movie Disclosure Day, about disclosure of alien visits to Earth, suppressed by the government. Spielberg, who has also dabbled in biblical themes like Raiders of the Lost Ark and The Last Crusade, said the movie would cause people to rethink their religious views. Really? Would it? If it was revealed that there was life beyond Earth, or that Earth has been visited by extraterrestrial beings, would that nullify faith? Would it go against biblical faith? Those who advocate for the existence of such things say there are reports of strange things in the sky, even in some ancient records, and in some centuries-old records as well, about a war in the sky. They cite an ancient Egyptian account that speaks of a star that came down, set fire to Pharaoh's adversaries. The text says circles of fire and fish that fell down from the sky. A Roman account describes ships gleaming in the sky. Another Roman record speaks of a spark from a star that grew in size and became a torch. Another Roman record speaks of a flame like wine jars from the sky. Irish accounts in the 8th century speak of ships in the sky. Residents in Nuremberg in the 16th century speak of seeing an aerial battle and a black spear in the sky. In the late 19th century, there were reports of strange airships and lights. But the real age of UFO sightings happens after World War II. In June 1947, a private pilot, Kenneth Arnold, reported seeing reflective craft moving at high speeds, gave birth to the term flying saucer. And that sighting would begin a flying saucer craze around the country, with others saying they were seeing flying saucers. Then in July 1947 comes probably the most famous UFO incident. The UFO advocates call it the Roswell incident. The word was that a U.S. Army spokesperson said they had captured a flying saucer. In Roswell, New Mexico, hours later, the Army announced the find was a crashed weather balloon. An Army officer later told UFO researchers it was a UFO wreckage. UFOs and extraterrestrials have become part of our culture. We can pretty much describe the aliens. They almost always have abnormally large heads. Not always, but often small little mouths, and they're usually small and little. Not always, but a lot of the time. Gray humanoid creatures, big eyes, not much of a nose, no lips. There are exceptions, but it's generally that. It's entered our culture, our consciousness. The day the earth stood still, they often come to enlighten man, but not always. There's the twilight zone. Aliens come to earth promising to bring the world into a new age of enlightenment and prosperity. They have a book called To Serve Man. They begin taking humans to their planet to serve them. Only then someone translates the book To Serve Man and comes running to the spacecraft as people are boarding and shouting, To Serve Man, it's a cookbook, To Serve Man. And you have the Outer Limits. You know, aliens can be cute, as in ET, standing for, of course, extraterrestrial. So the UFO flying saucer craze or phenomenon of sightings really began after the war, after World War II. And then came the popularization of the ideas of ancient visitors. So what does the Bible say about this? Does it preclude the possibility of life beyond Earth and UFOs? Does it allow for aliens? Does it speak of them? Does the Bible say there can be no life beyond Earth? The answer is no, it never says that. Could there be extraterrestrials biblically? There could be. There's no statement or doctrine against it. On the other hand, the Bible never says there is or that there could be. And the focus of the Bible is clearly on Earth. So one's faith does not have to be touched in any way if, say, there was life. At the same time, be careful about all this, as we will see. What about the reports of UFOs, flying saucers, and abductions? Well, let's start with the ancient reports. First, we live on Earth, and we have a big sky. And for most of human history, the sky has been filled with mystery. Lights moving across it, the sun, the moon, the stars, storms that sound like war, lightning strikes onto the earth, meteors sometimes striking the earth. And you have mythology. You have the belief that nature is filled with the gods, gods of nature, and people also think they see things, very easily can mistake what they see. Really, it's the opposite. It'd be very strange with all those millions of people gazing into the skies every day of their life. The fact that there aren't many more reports, that may be the stranger thing. On top of it, there's something called perceptual bias, that we often process things, see things, perceive things according to what we expect to see, or we want to see, or have seen. Just as with optical illusions, our brain adjusts and fills in the gaps to what we expect to see. There's a lot of natural phenomenon shooting stars, fireballs, meteorites, all sorts of stuff. But the fact that pretty much all this, the major time of this is starts 1947, would be suspicious. Because that really, it was before, it was just around in modern times that man's consciousness was getting primed for such things. When there was science, more science focused on more the planets, galaxies, the universe, and science fiction had been around for a while, speaking of extraterrestrials and visits to the Earth. One you may not think of as Superman. One of the most iconic stories in American modern culture. What's it all about? It's all about an extraterrestrial, an alien from another planet coming to Earth, Krypton coming to Earth in a UFO, an unidentified flying object. And Superman is 1939.

subject. And Superman is 1939. So it's already filling the consciousness of Americans. And before that, the year before, 1938, Orson Welles makes a radio broadcast called The War of the Worlds, based on H.G. Wells' novel in years before that. But he did it as if it was real, like a news report, and people went crazy. And guess what? There were eyewitness accounts and calls to police stations. People were seeing alien spacecraft, which shows it was clearly the power of suggestion and belief and perceptual bias or expectation. And War of the Worlds is about an invasion of extraterrestrials, written by H.G. Wells at the end of the 19th century. It was already in the collective consciousness of Western civilization. There were no reports of flying saucers until the story of the pilot who reported seeing some strange objects. Then everyone was seeing flying saucers. And the thing is, it was a mistake. He never said he saw flying saucers. He said the object that he saw made darting motions like saucers skipping over water. So the whole thing was a mistake. But then everybody started seeing flying saucers. It was because it went into the press as flying saucers. Further, the early reports of communication with these drivers of flying saucers or alien, the aliens say they're from the moon. Maybe some say Mars or Venus. When it became doubtful that they could be from the moon or Venus, the reports start changing. As far as Roswell, the incident, it turns out the U.S. Army was conducting a secret operation called Project Mogul. It was designed to detect Soviet nuclear bomb tests. In July 1947, a rancher discovered unusual debris scattered across his sheep pasture near Roswell, New Mexico. The materials included rubber strips, tin foil, etc. The sheriff notified the Roswell Army Airfield. The military released a statement saying they discovered or recovered a flying disc. That caused a media frenzy. The military replaced the statement that the wreckage was that of a downed weather balloon. They were using weather balloons, but part of a top secret atomic espionage endeavor, suspended in the stratosphere to monitor Soviet nuclear explosions. Because the technology was classified, they labeled it as an ordinary weather balloon, but it wasn't. That's why they had different stories. The original story and sudden change, along with other factors, fed conspiracy stories, UFO stories, to this day. Now, there is also serious doubt that if there was life on other planets, and they just happened to be humanoid, looking pretty much like us with variations, that being light years away from the Earth, they could never possibly reach it. The government engaged in massive studies on UFOs and consistently concluded there were no credible evidence of extraterrestrial life, as well as historical programs like Project Blue Book found the vast majority of sightings were ordinary objects or natural phenomenon and weather balloons, atmospheric anomalies, and other things. And there also may be other earthly powers with technology that are not public, but may have been sighted, whether from the government or other intelligence gathering things. Now, that doesn't mean all things are explained. There are some things that have remained unexplained. I know a man of God, a pastor, a pilot, who spoke of a time he was flying an aircraft and a massive object flew alongside him that was totally alien. And he sensed things that he couldn't have known. Now, we can't base our view of reality or theology on, or such a big issue on anybody's report or even perceptions necessarily, but still. Let's go deeper in Scripture. Do the Scriptures allow for the possibility of such things? Well, number one, the Bible does speak of entities that are not of earthly origin. Spiritual entities, that there is the verse that speaks of the sons of God having relations with the daughters of men. Many UFO people and Christians into mystical subjects have spoken of these as extraterrestrials, or a focus on what the Bible says there, that they produced the Nephilim. And the Nephilim were giants. But the problem is, it's pretty much based on one verse, maybe two, just about. The Bible never says the sons of God were extraterrestrial. Could they be angels? That's one interpretation, but that raises up other things. Another interpretation, the sons of God is what it would be today, the children of God, line of Seth, intermarrying with the daughters of Cain. There's a lot of issues with that, but we have just like that verse. And Genesis never says there were giants necessarily, but the Nephilim means the fallen ones, or they were mighty,
among men. Later on, the spies speak of seeing giants in the land linked to the Nephilim, but there's too much that's not

0: set. And too much that's assumed. And there are books on this, on the Nephilim seminars, teaching series. And you got to be careful because it can be like hanging a mountain on a shoestring. You can't build your theology on it, your cosmology on such things. But the Bible does clearly speak of beings who are not of this world and who come to this world as in the world of angels or angelic beings. The Bible also speaks of heavenly objects or heavenly vehicles. As they were going along and talking in 2 Kings 2, behold, there appeared a chariot of fire, horses of fire, which separated the two of them. Elijah went up in a whirlwind to heaven, into the sky. Was it a literal chariot and literal fire, or was it describing a spiritual vessel or something glowing, a vessel glowing as fire? It does say horses, but do they look like regular horses or glowing with fire or some other creature or angelic? What was it? And then there are other things like Messiah did not just ascend. He ascended in a cloud. Now, doesn't mean that is a vapor. It appeared to them as a cloud, or it was a cloud in that sense. When he comes again, he's coming on what is described as a cloud. Could that be a way of describing some heavenly thing that transports? And then the visions that speak of figures who are described as burning metal or metal on fire. That would be the nearest way of in the ancient world of describing beings who were glowing with light. Then there's Ezekiel 1. Let's look at that. Ezekiel begins, "Now it came about in the 30th year, on the fifth day of the fourth month, I was by the river Chebar among the exiles, and the heavens were opened, and I saw visions of God. On the fifth of the month, the fifth year of King Jehoiakim, the exile, the word of the Lord came to me expressly to Ezekiel, the priest, the son of Buzi, in the land of the Chaldeans by the river Chebar. There the hand of the Lord came upon me, and as I looked, behold, a high wind was coming from the north, a great cloud with fire flashing." These aren't regular clouds here. "Intermittently, and a bright light around it. And it's something in its mist, like gleaming in the mist of fire. An object in the sky glowing, a cloud, but as a vessel in some way, and as of glowing with light. And within it were figures resembling four living beings, and this was their appearance. They each had a human form. Each of them had four faces, four wings. Their legs were straight. Their feet were like a calf's hoofs. They sparkled like polished bronze. Beings within a glowing cloud being transported. And each went straight forward. Wherever the spirit was about to go, they would go without turning as they went. In the midst of the living beings, there was something that looked like a burning coals of fire, like torches moving among the living beings. The fire was bright, and lightning was flashing from the fire, and the living beings ran back and forth like bolts of lightning. Beings, but glowing with light as of fire, lightning flashing, the beings moving like lightning." Then it goes on, it talks about the appearance of the wheels, and their workmanship was all of four of them, and they had the same form, their appearance and workmanship being as if one wheel was within another wheel. Now it's like a machine, vehicles, a wheel within a wheel. Whenever they moved in any of their four directions without turning as they moved. Wheels that move in any of four directions without turning as they move. Goes on, "Wherever the spirit was about to go, they would go in that direction, and the wheels rose just as they did, for the spirit of the living beings was in the wheels. Whenever those went, they went, and whenever those stopped, they stopped, and whenever they rose from the earth, the wheels rose just as they did, for the spirit of the living beings was in the wheels." Wow. The whole thing is, it has the aura of something very spacey, a vision, even has a science fiction like aura about it. The imagery, the wheels within the wheels, and so many who are into UFOs have seen a resemblance here and have come to various conclusions. Here's something from the internet. Check it out. But it may be leading to another conclusion and a possible revelation. If some of the imagery here in Ezekiel is linked to the angelic or spiritual realities, it resembles to some a UFO or alien reports or sightings. Rather than going to the conclusion that the spiritual realities are UFOs, Could it be, I mean, actually, UFO simply means unidentified flying object. Could it be that the UFO reports are instead linked to spiritual realities, the ones that are real? There are prominent researchers of UFOs who came to the conclusion that the UFO phenomenon was not related to interplanetary travel or beings, but rather interdimensionality. Now, we're talking about people who weren't Christians. I mean, some worked on the side of NASA, secular scientists, that it wasn't about space travel. It was another dimension, like breaking through and then disappearing from our dimension, which brings up something else. The lore of UFOs and aliens and extraterrestrials has long been linked to something else. You may not realize it, but the occult. Occultists, even in the 19th century, spoke of alien beings that were seeking to guide humanity through channeling, through portals. Some researchers have noted that there is often a correlation between reported UFO alien encounters and individuals who have dabbled in the occult or witchcraft. Now, what does the Bible say about Satan? What does it call Satan? In Ephesians 2, it says, "And you were dead in your offenses and sins in which you previously walked, according to the course of this world, according to the prince of the power of the air." The prince of the power of the air. Now listen to Ephesians 6, verse 12. "For our struggle is not against flesh and blood, but against the rulers, against the powers, against the world forces of this darkness, against the forces of evil in the heavenly places," or in the heavenlies or the skies, it can be translated. The spiritual forces of evil in the heavenlies or skies. In Greek, the word is epuranios, which means above the sky or the celestial, as in space. Could it be that among the unexplained part of these reports is the spiritual? And if the spiritual, all right, it could be angelic, but it could also be the fallen angelic or the demonic realm. Angels are linked to the heavens as coming from the heavens or the sky. Could there be angelic parts of this story? Could there be demonic parts? Could it be largely demonic? If the angelic vision of Ezekiel could bear resemblance to extraterrestrial sightings, could the reason be that the demonic realm is the fallen angelic realm? And if so, that would go along with the idea of the ancient gods. The Bible says that behind the gods were the Shedim in Hebrew, which means the entities. Could it be that behind these reports, the idea of alien visitors are the Shedim or demonic entities, perhaps in the ancient world and in our world? And could that explain the false early reports, the communication from these beings that they were saying they were from the moon? But then as man understood more, their story changed. Interesting, in much of the West, the aliens are described as the gray people, the big heads, no noses, little bodies. In the United Kingdom and in other places, they are often described as Nordic looking, with long hair and not small. Is it possible this is largely a demonic phenomenon by playing on our ideas? Some of the reports involve the aliens coming to give a message to humanity with a cosmology empty of God. That would go along with the demonic. Just as in the ancient world, the demonic would be linked to the cosmology of gods and goddesses, false gods to take away from God. Now, a new cosmology, a new mythology for the modern world, a perfect deception. Could there be other signs that this is a demonic phenomenon? Isaiah 14, listen, talking about Lucifer through the king of Babylon. "How you have fallen from heaven, Lucifer, son of the dawn. You've been cut down to the earth. You who defeated nations, you said in your heart, 'I will ascend to heaven. I will raise my throne above the stars of God. I will sit on the mount of assembly in the recesses of the north. I will ascend above the heights of the clouds and make myself like the Most High. I will raise my throne above the stars of God.'" This is actually also part of the mystery of the altar of Pergamon. But it says, "I will ascend to the clouds above the Most High." But that's just the beginning. "How you have fallen from heaven or the sky, Lucifer." Lucifer. What does Lucifer mean? Lucifer means the bearer of light. What does it say of the enemy? 2 Corinthians 11:14, for even Satan disguises himself as what? An angel of light. So these objects cited most often appear as objects of light. The word Lucifer is a translation of a Hebrew word, Hillel, the name of Satan, which means bright or light. It's actually linked to the word halal and hallelujah, praise. See, the enemy turned from praising God to evil, to try to appear as an angel of light. And so the UFO phenomenon is linked to the appearance of light so often. Now listen to this. It's really freaky. Those who have reported coming into close contact with these aliens or UFOs or being abducted have reported the same thing, the smell of burning. One of the angelic beings recorded in scripture is that of the seraphim. Now, if the demonic realm is linked to the fallen angelic realm, could that involve fallen seraphim? Or elements of the seraphim, could they be involved in the fallen or demonic realm? What does seraphim mean in Hebrew? It actually means burning. They smell the smell of burning, and in Hebrew, seraphim linked to burning. When God, I'm talking about fallen seraphim, when God judged and destroyed Sodom and Gomorrah, it was by fire and brimstone. The depiction of hell is a lake of fire and brimstone. What is brimstone? The word means a stone that burns. In Indo-European etymology, to burn becomes the root of the word sulfur. Brimstone is sulfur. Now listen to this, amazing. In many accounts of UFO or close encounters, it is described as they smell the smell of sulfur, the aroma of judgment and of hell. Now one more note of note. Now, I can't verify this except to say the sources on this are not Christian, but UFO researchers. But apparently there are hundreds of accounts of believers who encountered such things and used the name of Jesus to stop it. And the name of Jesus stopped the encounter and everything else. Now, before I bring this home, and I said I'm going to show you some things here. I'm going to show you something linked to the Beatles, something linked to a very mystical man, and something that's going to explain all this, and the actual evidence of real aliens on Earth. I want to show you something. It's very striking. One of the most famous album covers of all time rock history was that of the Beatles' Sgt. Pepper. One of the faces on the cover was of this man. His name was Aleister Crowley. He was called in his lifetime the wickedest man in the world. He was the son of a preacher. He rebelled against his parents and against God. His mother called him the Beast. Imagine that. The Beast. And she wasn't joking. He blasphemed God, got into the occult, wrote of every kind of perversity, practiced sexual occultic acts, ceremonies, mixed sex with the occult, and drugs. This is him. A little closer up shot. Would you buy a used car from this man? He was considered a Satanist. He recorded encounters with demons who would speak with him, and he would write down the words they gave him. In 1918, while in New York with drugs and the occult, he sought to open a portal to speak to the supernatural beings. According to his records, he contacted an alien entity, a demonic entity, really, he might not call it, but named Lam, L-A-M. This entity told him that he was the gatekeeper between dimensions. Crowley's disciple, Kenneth Grant, described Lam as an entity existing outside of space and time. And he sought communication with Lam through altered states and magic rituals. Now, here's the thing. Crowley drew a picture of the entity he saw, who appeared to him, according to his account, in 1918. Are you ready? Are you ready for this? Here is the picture. What are you looking at? This is the prototype of all the aliens, all the extraterrestrials and UFO drivers, visitors from other planets, From all the accounts, from Roswell to Close Encounters and E.T. and Disclosure Day and Outer Limits and on and on and on. And all those accounts that people say they what they saw. But here's the key. This is not the drawing of a being from another planet. This is the drawing of an entity or spiritual entity contacted by an occultist, Satanist. This is the drawing of a demon, a demonic spirit. But it's the prototype of the little gray man. It's the first one that we know of, not from outer space, but from the demonic realm. Well, and that's before they even started seeing flying saucers. What would that tell you? It would tell you strongly, argue strongly, that this, as much as any part that's unexplained, is largely a demonic phenomenon. Now, let's bring this home. Let's first sum it up. Does the Bible preclude that there can be life on other planets? No. Or that there could be visitations from such a? No. But neither does it affirm it. Neither does it say this is possible. Our faith does not rest on either proposition. The Bible does focus on what is here on Earth. The overwhelming reports of UFOs have never been proved and can be explained by natural or earthly means and human nature. The fact that sightings have followed the beliefs of people, whether in the broadcast of War of the Worlds or the misinterpretation that led to a mass reporting of flying saucers, and the fact that the explosion of these reports came after 1947, would point to a perceptual bias and seeing what we want to see or believe we're seeing. At the same time, we can't say that all are explained. And as far as the unexplained, if there's a reality to it, there is a real alignment in Scripture with the possibility that it is not intergalactic, but interdimensional, and as connected to the spiritual realm. And the parallels with angelic visitations and yet altered would point to the demonic. And the link to the one who is the source behind evil, above the skies, the prince of the air who appears as light, and the burning and the smell of burning, of sulfur, brimstone. If it was ever proved that there was a real visitor from another part of the universe, which has never been proved, would it impact your faith as a believer in the Bible? It should not. Even if God created or allowed for such things, that doesn't change anything about your salvation or my salvation. My faith and our faith is not based on anything in this creation, but on that which is beyond the creation. I don't mean beyond the planet, I mean beyond the universe, and the Creator, God. And nothing in outer space would change the problem of evil in this world, which is transcendent of all these things, or of sin. Only God can do that. And no such creature could touch the fact that God gave his life to die for my sins and your sins and rose again, that I might be saved, that you might be saved, that I might be born again, that you might be born again. And if that were the case, that there was anything else, then all the more how precious it is that God came down to this planet, this world, and gave his life and died as one of us for each of us to save us. How all the more precious is this world that we live in, the world that God, the Creator, visited. And if there ever were such a being that appeared on earth and preached another gospel, then we must say what Paul said. He said, even if an angel should come and preach another gospel, and we can add an alien, then we could tell him, go to hell, let him be accursed, let all men be liars, let all aliens be liars, let God be true. Do I believe, as we bring this home, and I told you I would tell you something, do I believe in extraterrestrials? Absolutely. The extraterrestrial Gabriel, the extraterrestrial Michael, and all the extraterrestrial heavenly hosts. Do I believe that this planet has been visited? Definitely. We have been visited not only by those, we've been visited by Yeshua HaMashiach, Jesus, the Messiah, the Son of God, because God so loved the world, he gave his only begotten Son that he would visit this world, and whoever would believe in him would not perish, but have everlasting life. Do I believe in extraterrestrial abductions? Yes, in the case of Elijah, maybe Enoch. And not to mention the rapture. Do I believe in UFOs? Absolutely. And the disclosure day is going to be when the world sees the unidentified flying object, which is going to turn out to be the Son of Man riding on the clouds. And when they identify this unidentified flying object, then every knee will bow, every tongue will confess that Jesus, Yeshua, the Messiah, is Lord. And if there are any aliens here, their knees will bow as well. Is it possible that we are not alone? Of course we're not alone. God is with us. Everywhere we go on this planet, God is with his people. And so you are not alone. God is with you. If you belong to him, if you're born again, he'll never leave you or forsake you. And if you haven't received him, that's what your life is waiting for. Because it's not enough to live on a visited planet. It only comes together when you live a visited life. That is when you receive him, his visit to come into your life and your heart. And the last thing, I know they say there's never been proof of aliens on planet Earth, but I actually have found proof of the existence of aliens, and yes, they have come to this planet. And here it is. 1 Peter 2. Beloved, I urge you, as aliens and strangers in this world, yes, there are aliens. They do exist, and they are in the world. And we are the aliens. All of you who are born again, we are the extraterrestrials, because Earth is not our home. Our home is from above, so we are extraterrestrial. We are the ones that they have been looking for. We are in this world. We're not of this world. Our origins are not from here, because we were born from above. All you earthlings who have been searching for the aliens, the extraterrestrials, you can take down your telescopes, turn off your radar listening devices. We're here. And yes, there is life beyond your world. We come in peace. We come to bring you peace. And we come with a message from the sovereign king of the universe, who visited your world to bring you redemption, to save you, to lift you up, and to give you life here and beyond your earthly life. And you, my fellow aliens, they've been searching, and if they haven't found us yet, maybe it's because we haven't been doing our job. Maybe it's because we haven't been fulfilling our mission on Earth. Maybe it's because we haven't been acting like aliens. We haven't been acting like extraterrestrials. Maybe we haven't been living as those who were born from above this world. Maybe we forgot our mission and who we are, and we've become too much like the earthlings. Too earthly, too worldly, too much of this world. And some of you have been afraid of the earthlings. You're afraid to open your mouth and give them the message of their salvation. You were commissioned to give. My fellow aliens, my fellow extraterrestrials, strangers in this world, visitors to planet Earth, remember who you are. This is not your home. You are not to be bound by this place. You are here on a mission. It's time we stopped acting like earthlings and the earthbound, and started acting more like the extraterrestrials that we are, whose home is above, but sent to the world on a mission from him. It's time to live your life not caught up in this world anymore, not caught up in its problems anymore, no longer trying to get by to survive in this world, no longer tempted by this world, dependent on this world, defined by this world, overwhelmed by this world, overcome by this world. It's time to stop living from this world, and time to start living to this world from God on a mission from heaven. Aliens, extraterrestrials, and celestial visitors to planet Earth, it's time to live in a manner worthy of your calling as a child of light, a child of heaven. You have come here to shine your light into this world. You have come here to bring a message to the earthlings, to proclaim to them their only hope, that the Melech HaOlam, the king of the universe, so loved them, he came down to their world, visited their world, that he might visit their lives, and gave his life for them and overcame death and hell for them, that they could be born again, born from above, not bound of this world anymore, but to become a child of the Most High and an extraterrestrial. Fulfill your calling. Start living less like an earthling, more like an extraterrestrial from heaven. You are on a mission from God. You are the aliens they've been looking for, and amen. And stay tuned now, because I'm going to give you a word or some words from the Lord in the moment, as we're going to close this in a moment. All right, get ready. Before that, listen, who in your life should see this video? Hit like, get it to them. to make sure you don't miss these prophetic updates, special messages I'm only putting on this channel. There's a lot of fake ones, Jonathan Cosman. This is the only real one. Hit subscribe. And the Altar of Pergamon is coming soon. You got a glimpse of it coming. So just go online to Amazon, wherever you get books. You can be the first to get a copy for yourself and for the people in your life who need to get saved. Part of our extraterrestrial mission. And you can see all the other books there as well, Avatar and all that. Now, to find out about the book of, talk about mysteries, book of Revelation, Footsteps of Paul, Super Tour, Mystery Tour, or the other journeys, tours, pilgrims, cruises to the Caribbean, Alaska, the Holy Land, you'll see the link, Jonathan Cahn, Special Tours, just go there, and coming up, and you'll see the QR, just point it there, jonathancahnspecialtours.com. To get free gifts, prophetic updates, be part of the End Time Purposes, just go to hopeoftheworld.org, that's hopeoftheworld.org. Okay, the final word, or actually words, more than one. Here they are. And you heard one, but here's another. John 17:6. They are, Messiah saying, talk about you. They are not of the world, even as I am not of the world. Instead, the world hates you because you are not of the world. But I have chosen you out of the world. Hebrews 11:13. They confessed that they were aliens and strangers on the earth. 1 Peter 2:11. This one you got a taste of, but listen to it. Beloved, I urge you as, and this, I'm going to read the whole part now, as aliens and strangers in this world to abstain from the desires of the flesh, which wage war against your soul. Because you're an alien, you're not of the world, you don't have to be bound by it anymore. Abstain, say no to the desires of the flesh, which wage war against your soul. And Hebrews 13:14-16, for this world is not our home. We are looking forward to one that is yet to come, our everlasting home. Listen, aliens, extraterrestrials, strangers on earth, be strong in the Lord and in the power of his might. Until next time, this is Jonathan Cahn. Shalom.
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0: If you would receive the Lord Jesus Christ as your personal Savior, please repeat this prayer after me. Dear Heavenly Father, I'm a sinner and lost, but I believe that the Lord Jesus Christ died on the cross for me, and that He rose from the dead on the third day, and right now I receive the Lord Jesus Christ as my personal Savior and Lord. 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
2: For years, I thought I wasn't so bad, even though I drank too much, used drugs, and cheated on my girlfriend. I went to church and Sunday school most of my life, but like many people, I thought I was good enough to get to heaven. Never mind that I was addicted to pornography, and never mind that I treated my girlfriend like dirt. On Sunday, I pretended to be a moral person and went to church to please my mother. My girlfriend Kay was a Christian who urged me to get right with the Lord. I finally agreed to talk with my pastor, and when I leveled with him, saying I didn't think I'd go to heaven, he told me I was just backslidden. Well, that was too much for Kay, and she broke up with me because I continued to get drunk and be abusive. Losing her was a blow. I called a friend on business, and he asked a question that stopped me cold. He said, "If you were to stand before God, and He asked you, why should I let you into my heaven, what would you say?" I didn't know the answer, because I didn't really know the Lord. In my heart, I knew I would go to hell, so he suggested I talk with his pastor, who explained the gospel to me. "No one deserves to go to heaven," he said, "but Jesus died for our sins to make us worthy of eternal life with God." I prayed that day asking God's forgiveness and inviting Christ into my heart. He took away the desire for drugs, alcohol, and pornography and gave me instead the desire to share the good news with others. I'm Tyler Kirby, and Kay and I are married now with two children. If the Son, therefore, shall make you free, you shall be free indeed.
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3: Hi, I'm Pastor Keith Manley with today's reflection of grace. How many times have you heard someone say, "I feel like I'm losing my mind"? Do you know the Bible tells us in Romans chapter 12 and verse 2, it says, "Do not conform any longer to the pattern of this world, but be transformed by the renewing of your mind." 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You take out the old and you put in the new. Let His truth transform your thinking and let it guide your decisions. When you align your thoughts with God's will and God's Word, we begin to experience true transformation and we begin walking in His purpose for our life. Renew your mind today in Christ.
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5: Hi, I'm Todd Nettleton, and this is the Voice of the Martyrs Radio. An Islamist militant group called the Allied Democratic Forces have repeatedly targeted Christians in the Democratic Republic of the Congo. In one attack, a woman named Josephine was shot and killed while working in her field. As her husband, Jean, carried her body home, ADF militants stopped him and asked if he was a Muslim. When he said he was a Christian, they attacked him with a machete and severed his leg below the knee. Jean survived the attack but struggled for years with anxiety and emotional wounds. Pray for persecuted Christians like Jean throughout the DRC and pray their persecutors would soften their hearts to Christ.
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7: Psalm 2. Why do the heathen rage and the people imagine a vain thing? The kings of the earth set themselves, and the rulers take counsel together against the Lord and against his anointed, saying, Let us break their bands asunder and cast away their cords from us. He that sitteth in the heavens shall laugh. The Lord shall have them in derision. Then shall he speak unto them in his wrath and vex them in his sore displeasure. Yet have I set my king upon my holy hill of Zion. I will declare the decree. The Lord hath said unto me, Thou art my son. This day have I begotten thee. Ask of me, and I shall give thee the heathen for thine inheritance, and the uttermost parts of the earth for thy possession. Thou shalt break them with a rod of iron. Thou shalt dash them in pieces like a potter's vessel. Be wise now, therefore, O ye kings. Be instructed, ye judges of the earth. Serve the Lord with fear, and rejoice with trembling. Kiss the Son, lest he be angry, and ye perish from the way, when his wrath is kindled but a little. Blessed are all they that put their trust in him. Chapter 20. And there happened to be there a man of Belial, whose name was Sheba, the son of Bichri, a Benjamite. And he blew a trumpet and said, We have no part in David, neither have we inheritance in the son of Jesse. Every man to his tents, O Israel. So every man of Israel went up from after David and followed Sheba, the son of Bichri. But the men of Judah clave unto their king, from Jordan even to Jerusalem. And David came to his house at Jerusalem, and the king took the 10 women his concubines, whom he had left to keep the house, and put them in ward, and fed them, but went not in unto them. So they were shut up unto the day of their death, living in widowhood. Then said the king to Amasa, Assemble me the men of Judah within 3 days, and be thou here present. So Amasa went to assemble the men of Judah, but he tarried longer than the set time which he had appointed him. And David said to Abishai, Now shall Sheba the son of Bichri do us more harm than did Absalom. Take thou thy lord's servants, and pursue after him, lest he get him fenced cities and escape us. And there went out after him Joab's men, and the Kerethites, and the Pelethites, and all the mighty men. And they went out of Jerusalem to pursue after Sheba the son of Bichri. When they were at the great stone which is in Gibeon, Amasa went before them. And Joab's garment that he had put on was girded unto him, and upon it a girdle, with a sword fastened upon his loins and the sheath thereof. And as he went forth, it fell out. And Joab said to Amasa, Art thou in health, my brother? And Joab took Amasa by the beard with the right hand to kiss him. But Amasa took no heed to the sword that was in Joab's hand. So he smote him therewith in the 5th rib, and shed out his bowels to the ground, and struck him not again, and he died. So Joab and Abishai his brother pursued after Sheba the son of Bichri. And one of Joab's men stood by him and said, He that favoureth Joab, and he that is for David, let him go after Joab. And Amasa wallowed in blood in the midst of the highway. And when the man saw that all the people stood still, he removed Amasa out of the highway into the field, and cast a cloth upon him, when he saw that everyone that came by him stood still. When he was removed out of the highway, all the people went on after Joab to pursue after Sheba the son of Bichri. And he went through all the tribes of Israel unto Abel and to Beth-Maacah and all the Beerites, and they were gathered together and went also after him. And they came and besieged him in Abel of Beth-Maacah, and they cast up a bank against the city, and it stood in the trench, and all the people that were with Joab battered the wall to throw it down. Then cried a wise woman out of the city, Hear, hear! Say, I pray you, unto Joab, Come near hither, that I may speak with thee. And when he was come near unto her, the woman said, Art thou Joab? And he answered, I am he. Then she said unto him, Hear the words of thine handmaid. And he answered, I do hear. Then she spake, saying, They were wont to speak in old times, saying, They shall surely ask counsel at Abel. And so they ended the matter. I am one of them that are peaceable and faithful in Israel. Thou seekest to destroy a city and a mother in Israel. Why wilt thou swallow up the inheritance of the Lord? And Joab answered and said, far be it from me that I should swallow up or destroy. The matter is not so, but a man of Mount Ephraim, Sheba the son of Bichri by name, hath lifted up his hand against the king, even against David. Deliver him only, and I will depart from the city. And the woman said unto Joab, Behold, his head shall be thrown to thee over the wall. Then the woman went unto all the people in her wisdom, and they cut off the head of Sheba the son of Bichri, and cast it out to Joab. And he blew a trumpet, and they retired from the city, every man to his tent. And Joab returned to Jerusalem unto the king. Now Joab was over all the host of Israel. And Benaiah the son of Jehoiada was over the Kerethites and over the Pelethites. And Adoram was over the tribute. And Jehoshaphat the son of Ahilud was recorder. And Sheva was scribe. And Zadok and Abiathar were the priests. And Ira also, the Jairite, was a chief ruler about David. Chapter 8. All the commandments which I command thee this day shall ye observe to do, that ye may live and multiply, and go in and possess the land which the Lord sware unto your fathers. And thou shalt remember all the way which the Lord thy God led thee these 40 years in the wilderness, to humble thee and to prove thee, to know what was in thine heart, whether thou wouldest keep his commandments or no. And he humbled thee, and suffered thee to hunger, and fed thee with manna, which thou knewest not, neither did thy fathers know, that he might make thee know that man doth not live by bread only, but by every word that proceedeth out of the mouth of the Lord doth man live. Thy raiment waxed not old upon thee, neither did thy foot swell these 40 years. Thou shalt also consider in thine heart that as a man chasteneth his son, so the Lord thy God chasteneth thee. Therefore thou shalt keep the commandments of the Lord thy God to walk in his ways and to fear him. For the Lord thy God bringeth thee into a good land, a land of brooks of water, of fountains and depths that spring out of valleys and hills, a land of wheat and barley and vines and fig trees and pomegranates, a land of oil, olive, and honey, a land wherein thou shalt eat bread without scarceness. Thou shalt not lack anything in it, a land whose stones are iron and out of whose hills thou mayest dig brass. When thou hast eaten and art full, then thou shalt bless the Lord thy God for the good land which he hath given thee. Beware that thou forget not the Lord thy God in not keeping his commandments and his judgments and his statutes, which I command thee this day, lest when thou hast eaten and art full, and hast built goodly houses and dwelt therein, and when thy herds and thy flocks multiply, and thy silver and thy gold is multiplied, and all that thou hast is multiplied, then thine heart be lifted up, and thou forget the Lord thy God which brought thee forth out of the land of Egypt from the house of bondage, who led thee through that great and terrible wilderness, wherein were fiery serpents and scorpions and drought, where there was no water, who brought thee forth water out of the rock of flint, who fed thee in the wilderness with manna which thy fathers knew not, that he might humble thee, and that he might prove thee to do thee good at thy latter end. And thou say in thine heart, my power and the might of mine hand hath gotten me this wealth. But thou shalt remember the Lord thy God, for it is he that giveth thee power to get wealth, that he may establish his covenant which he sware unto thy fathers, as it is this day. And it shall be, if thou do at all forget the Lord thy God, and walk after other gods, and serve them, and worship them, I testify against you this day, that ye shall surely perish. As the nations which the Lord destroyeth before your face, so shall ye perish, because ye would not be obedient unto the voice of the Lord your God. Psalm 80. Give ear, O shepherd of Israel, thou that leadest Joseph like a flock, thou that dwellest between the cherubims, shine forth. Before Ephraim and Benjamin and Manasseh, stir up thy strength, and come and save us. Turn us again, O God, and cause thy face to shine, and we shall be saved. O Lord God of hosts, how long wilt thou be angry against the prayer of thy people? Thou feedest...
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9: My guests have informed me that doctors and even a U.S. government agency says that 90% of diseases are emotionally based. And if you can get rid of your toxic emotions, healing is easy. Any of you interested in healing being easy?
10: Oh, yeah.
9: God is so brilliant. Putting the two of you together, Dr. Jen, you have 3 degrees. You have studied psychology in one of your degrees. You understand it all intellectually from a scientific viewpoint. But Dennis, You're the one that amazes me. 6 months after being a believer, you have no feelings. All you know is Jesus is real. No feelings whatsoever. I'm sure some of you can relate to that. But after 6 months, what happened?
10: I had a dramatic baptism in the Holy Spirit. Didn't even know what it was, but the presence of God came upon me after I had received what they call the baptism of the Holy Spirit at an altar. But the very next day, I was sitting alone in my parents' house, and suddenly the power, I just said, God, I know this is the way we were meant to live, and if I was confined to a wheelchair, I'm going to live for you and serve you all the days of my life. And suddenly I was immersed with an open vision. I was immersed with a joy that was so powerful that I thought, my first thought was, I need a new body. This physical body is not capable of containing any larger measure of joy. I didn't say stop, but I really thought my body was going to explode with the presence of God. I had an instant understanding that God was filling me from head to toe. Father, Son, and Holy Spirit, I was indwelt by the living God. And from the that lasted without a reprieve for 6 months. I would walk by people and tears would just come out of their eyes, and I never said a word.
9: And what did God tell you?
10: He said, my first thing is, this is God. I better go to Bible school because I don't know what's happening to me. And he said, no, I am taking you to the school of my spirit and I will instruct you. And it was so authoritative that all I knew was then, out of this relationship, I must obey.
9: Okay, Dr. Jen.
11: Yes.
9: You observe him at a meeting, praying for someone, and what did you observe that made such an impact on you that later caused you to marry him?
11: Well, in addition to my degrees, I had been trained as a Christian counselor, and so we were at an intercessory prayer meeting at a conference, and there was a young woman, and in the midst of the prayer, she had an emotional meltdown. And based on what I'd observed, how long counseling took, even the best Christian counseling, my thought was 5 or 10 years worth of counseling right there on the floor.
9: And it might not even work.
11: Right, absolutely. And so everybody just turned and stared at her, but Dennis went over and got on one knee beside her. And because of my counseling training, I knew what was happening. He was taking her through one emotional healing after another, and I could see the whole wounded body of believers all over the world could be healed and whole if they knew this secret.
9: So, well, you know, after you got married,
11: right,
9: Dennis, you started the thing the Holy Spirit showed you. You started working with Dr. Jen, and what difference did it make from your observation?
10: Oh, that was both a blessing and something that led us to be able to teach this to anybody. She says, "Mentor me," and I said, "Well, some of my peers said that it's." Nobody does it exactly like you do it, Dennis. And she goes, "Well, I don't care what they said. Teach me."
11: Yes.
10: And so I, out of my love for her, I saw that she had all of the right answers in her head. So I wanted to get her out of her head down into subjective experience with Jesus.
11: So I was basically a wounded, defeated woman, a wounded, defeated Christian. And
9: You couldn't even talk in front of a group.
11: I could not even. In graduate school, one of my biggest trials was to try to stand up in front of a class and give an oral presentation. My skin would go ice cold. I'd stumble over my words. And you know, if that had not been healed, I wouldn't be here today. And my passion to get this information, these how-tos out to believers and set them free, it would have been impossible. I would have never been able to fulfill my destiny.
9: How does this differ from what you were taught in traditional therapy?
11: Okay. I saw in traditional therapy, Christian and secular, that the aim is to get people able to cope with life and feel somewhat better. One of the major problems is forgiveness is the key to doing this, but they teach forgiveness is a process. So people can go for weeks, months, and years and never quite forgive, never get toxic emotions dealt with, continue struggling, which is what I had seen even with Christian therapy. But what this does, first of all, it teaches believers how to go to Jesus the Forgiver in them for instant forgiveness, just like when we got saved. It was instant when we got saved. You didn't wait for it.
9: But these toxic emotions that people have buried in them, they've had for years,
11: right.
9: They can get rid of them quickly? That defies traditional medicine.
11: Well, it certainly does. What I learned from Dennis, what the Lord had taught him in the School of the Spirit, was all we have to do is in prayer present any emotion that's not the fruit of the Spirit, that's not a good emotion, to the Lord, and He will instantly, through His forgiveness, wash the negative out and replace it with supernatural peace. So where there was once a wound, there can be an anointing.
9: Dennis, tell me about someone with this healed of cancer.
10: Yes, we had a woman that knew she had terminal cancer. And she said, I believe God's telling me mine is stress-related. She says, can I pray through issues of stress? And we said, certainly. And we literally coached her through how to rely upon Jesus, the healer within her, to forgive, in many cases, people that she had harbored resentment for. In many cases, didn't even know it was there, but maybe four or five issues. But at the end of resolving that, she said, I feel a lightness, and found out later that she was cancer-free.
9: She had terminal cancer?
10: Terminal cancer.
9: I'm going to ask the Clarks when we come back to teach you how to do this for yourself. So, Dr. Jen, you had eczema, and when Dennis prayed for you, what happened?
11: Well, I dealt with some toxic emotions. The Lord showed me an incident.
12: I want you to go back. I want you to think. Think hard.
11: And I felt the pain of rejection in that incident and let Jesus the Forgiver wash that out, and I was healed of my skin condition.
9: When did this incident occur?
11: I was a child in elementary school.
9: And you had this totally blocked. You're a believer now. Everything's
11: right,
9: new.
11: Right. Yes.
9: But it stayed there. It's in
11: right.
9: you.
11: Right, because toxic emotions don't go away. They just go under the surface and get buried in us, including in the cells of our physical body. And we forget these things. We forget they're even there.
9: I believe that and unforgiveness are the two major reasons people don't get their healing the way the Bible says we're supposed to.
11: Absolutely. And forgiveness will instantly cleanse our heart of any toxic emotion, whether it was shame, fear, pain of rejection, anger. Everything we present, we have to feel the feeling and present it to Jesus. He will take care of it every single time. And these negative emotions are the very things that give ground for physical illness.
9: I want you to know that this is an answer to your prayer. This is what's stopping you. You're saying, God, why won't you heal me? You heal all these other people. I believe this is God's answer for you. Dennis, take Dr. Jen as if she knows nothing and explain how the Holy Spirit taught you to take care of unforgiveness and toxic emotions.
10: Okay. Now, Jennifer, I want to show you how to drop down into your spirit. I want you to picture like a bucket and a well. Your mind has the bucket in it, and we're going to change the location, and you're going to focus on your Bible heart. After all, we want the bucket to go down where the living water is. As we had a third grader tell us, there's no living water in your head. So we want to drop from our focus from mind to heart, and it's like a bucket going down, and we know that that water is living, and it's like an artesian well. It will rise up like a fountain into everlasting life. It will flow out of you, even without saying a word. You will create the presence of life, for it is God who is at work both to will and to do. Everything good happens down there when the bucket's down low.
11: So it's gone now, and I feel peace.
10: And that's normative. That is about the right timetable that it should take. It's instant.
9: That fast?
10: Yes. That's our only complaint, is it's extremely fast.
11: It wasn't any longer than that for you to get saved, was it?
9: No.
11: It was instant.
9: What have you learned from science that explains what just went on?
11: Okay. First of all, learned that the Bible, remember we said, says that this is the location of our heart. Jesus said it, Proverbs, it's all through the Bible, belly, bowels, locating this area. It seems that we have two different nervous systems. We have the nervous system connected with the brain in our head, mm-hmm. but we also have the enteric nervous system that is our emotional center. And our emotion.
9: So we take care of this, and the problem is here, is what you're saying.
11: Right, exactly. And the thing that's amazing is this is sometimes called the second brain.

0: emotional brain, or emotional heart, informs the brain in our head how we feel. There's a left vagus nerve that connects the two, but the brain in our head does not send information down to the brain in our gut. The gut sends emotional information back to our
1: head. Is that why Jesus says it's important to believe in your heart?
0: Absolutely. Absolutely. And in addition, the, shall we call it the brain or the heart, or where the Bible says the heart is, our heart influences our entire physical body, because the belief in our heart is communicated to all our cells, released to all our cells from the epicenter of our spirit.
1: Yeah, I read a book many years ago by Brother Lawrence called Practice of the Presence of God, and he was able to stay in the spirit all the time, but he never explained how. Now I understand how. This is so simple. Children are getting healed. When we come back, we'll talk about children getting healed. You know, having forgiveness, getting rid of toxic emotions, it's so simple. When you get rid of these things, then you're not blocked in receiving all the promises that God has for you. It even works with children. How young children does this work with?
2: Well, we've seen it as young as pre-kindergarten, 4 years old. We saw, in particular, a second grader who was proficient at this. This poor little fellow, we were teaching in a Christian school, and the teacher came up to me and said, "See that sad little boy in the front row?" And he had his head cocked and he was all depressed. He missed the first week of school. He had a trauma. And I said, "What happened?" She said, "He got a pet rabbit as a gift. He was running and playing, fell on a rabbit, and broke its neck."
1: Oh.
2: And he was just traumatized that he killed his rabbit. And so he missed the whole first week of school, and he was there, but his head was tilted. He wasn't really there. So I said, "I want to teach you how Jesus the Messiah in you can take care of any pain." And I said, "Just close your eyes." And we did Bucket Man. We said, "Just like a bucket, down here, Jesus is there, and he's going to take your pain and your sorrow. He's going to take it away. Now, I want you to receive forgiveness," because he was blaming himself. I said, "Just receive it like a gift from Jesus, the forgiver in you." And all of a sudden, watching him, the countenance went from that sad, dejected, instantly to a smile without him saying a word. You know that there's a transformation that's taking place in the heart for the smile. And he
1: kids opened. Are transparent, you can tell.
2: Yes, and he was open, but it started a chain reaction because other kids heard the testimony. They're crying and raising their hand. He's joyfully going back to his seat with a big grin on his face. He's sitting there, but all of a sudden, my dog ran out in the street during the summer and got killed. My grandmother died last week. And all of a sudden, I had a group of about 20. There was at least five who were relating to his ministry, and they wanted Jesus to heal him. We went through it in a matter of minutes, and then all of a sudden, he's raising his hand with a big grin on his face. And I said, "What?" He says, "I think I have a revelation." I said, "What is your revelation?" He's, "I saw my rabbit and her dog playing in heaven."
1: So, Jen, tell me briefly some children of what they've been healed of physically.
0: Okay. We had a family coming to our church fairly recently, and they had already learned, the children had already learned about Jesus the Forgiver in Sunday school, and they were practicing it in everyday life, dealing with any negative emotion, any fear. And then all of a sudden,
1: You tell them that the divine healer is within.
0: I didn't tell them. They had never heard our teaching on this, but they had learned Jesus the Forgiver. But one of the brothers kicked the little girl in the hand. She couldn't move her hand. The mother said, "Okay, we're going to the doctor," because she thought it was broken. I mean, complete immobility, excruciating pain, 30-minute drive to the doctor. And on the way there, the mother said, "You know, we have Jesus the Forgiver. We have Jesus the Healer, too. You guys, Shiri, the little girl, start yielding to Jesus the healer.

0: new. Boys, we're going to release Jesus the healer out of our bellies to her. And the pain had gone down significantly by the time they got to the parking lot at the doctor's office. And so the mom said, they were counting down, where's the pain level now? And it had gone from a 10, 1 to 10, being 1 none, 10 terrible. It had gone down from a 10 to a 4. And so the mom said, well, it's your call. Do you want to go and see the doctor, or do you want to turn around and go home and keep praying? They went home and they kept praying, and her thumb was totally healed. Now, a couple of weeks after that, her brother accidentally punched another brother. And the mom said she could see the broken bone in the back of his hand. She could see it with her eyes. And so she did some checking and learned a break like that would probably require surgery and pins. Now, the little boy didn't want to go to the hospital and have surgery. So the mom gave him the choice. You want to pray like your sister prayed, or do you want to go to the doctor in the hospital? And he said, I want to pray. And so they started praying the same way. He was yielding to the healer in him. They were releasing healing out to him. And it took a little while, but the mom said she had never before seen an injury that she could see the visible evidence that bone came back together. They didn't just learn to yield to the healer in them. They were tapping into Jesus, the miracle worker. And since that time, the children have found out, because the mom said having 5 children, one's getting injured all the time. They have learned to regularly go to Jesus for healings. And she said the more they do it, the faster the healings are coming.
1: Well, that sounds like better than any insurance policy offered by your government. They have found, against psychology, who says forgiveness is a process, you can instantly forgive. Would you pray for people, Dennis, right now, to be for Jesus the healer and Jesus the forgiver?
2: Absolutely. I want you to begin by doing just as I instructed Jennifer. I want you to close your eyes, and I want you to change your focus down to your Bible heart, down to your spirit. And as you change your focus there, I want from that place, I want you to yield and release Jesus, the Messiah, the healer, to rise with healing in his wings. The healer lives in you. Let him rise like an artesian well and welcome him.
1: Not only does healing, Jesus, the healer, live in you, Jesus, the forgiver, live in you, but Jesus, your shalom. Many of you are feeling that peace. That peace alone is going to knock out that sickness.
3: 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And we thank you so much for listening. We have a lot of plans for this new rest of this year and a new year coming. So pray for us and listen to us. And we appreciate it. Thank you very much. Amen and amen. Hallelujah.
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5: How do you do? Walls are very useful whether you want to keep someone out or keep something in. But walls around the mind that prohibit the restless soul from finding peace cannot be endured. The man in this story was born in the Middle East, where walls are very common. And they very nearly closed in on him until he found the door. And his mind and heart and life were unshackled. lighting the darkness with true life stories that proclaim the good news, this is Unshackled, dramatized and produced in Chicago by Pacific Garden Mission. Some people pronounce judgment on street people, calling them winos and drifters, as if labeling someone ends the need to reach out and help. Well, that's never been true at Pacific Garden Mission. They welcome the chance to share the good news, to ease the burden of those who have gone astray. Since 1877, the old lighthouse has been offering shelter to homeless people, giving food, clothing, medical and dental care, and all without charge. The mission serves more than 1,000 meals a day. But counselors who offer the bread of life satisfy the real hunger that lies deep in every soul, the need to know the one who gives new life. And those who take the gift, the cup of salvation, are keen to share with others, like the man in this story. Now for broadcast around the earth, here's program number 2,436 in the series Unshackled, the program that makes you face yourself and think.
6: There were demonstrations at the university today. Two more students were arrested last night.
7: They'll disappear like the others.
8: And their bodies will be dumped on their parents' doorstep. You stay away from troublemakers, Amnar.
6: Don't worry about me. I'm not a fanatic.
7: You can't blame them for resisting the government. They need jobs. Why should all those foreigners come here and get big salaries while our sons are unemployed? Why?
8: In principle, they're right, but they can't win.
6: Not without weapons. It is so stupid, isn't it? Burning tires in the street, exploding propane tanks. What does it accomplish?
7: Well, it shows they're unhappy, and the government had better do something about it.
6: There's so much fear out there. Most of the girls are wearing the abaya now. I mean, they're completely covered up.
7: Well, that's not a bad thing. Modesty becomes a Muslim girl.
6: But I hate to see us become intolerant like Iran.
7: Oh, that won't happen here. Our people are more educated.
6: It could happen here. Look at Kuwait. They sentenced that man to death who converted to Christianity.
8: That's the penalty for apostasy.
6: Why can't a man believe what he wants to believe in his heart?
8: Anyone who would do that, turn away from Islam, he should be run through with a sword.
5: The young man in our story was born into a devout Muslim family and never dreamed he would one day question his beliefs. No small matter in a country where tradition rules and turning away from Islam is equivalent to treason. But he had to know the truth. This is the true story of a man we'll call Anmar and how he was unshackled.
6: I was born into a devout but not fundamentalist family of Shiite Muslims, like the majority of people in my country. Unlike the majority, we were fairly prosperous. I never felt close to anyone in my family, though, except my aunt. My father was remote and inaccessible. My mother seemed to resent me.
8: Where have you been, Anmar?
6: With Aunt Sarah.
8: You spend too much time with her.
6: What's wrong with that? She has no children and she gets lonely.
8: You should stay at home with your family where you belong.
6: She's family too, and right now she's worried about Hamad.
8: What's wrong with Hamad?
6: Oh, me, you know he has cancer. He's going to die.
8: It is the will of Allah.
6: How can that be? It cannot be the will of Allah that someone should die like that.
8: Sickness and disease are part of God's will. People usually deserve what they get.
6: No, it cannot be. He doesn't deserve to die.
8: What
6: no.
8: do you know? You've been around your aunt too much. You're getting just like her, crying at something you don't understand and cannot change. Stay home from now on if that's how you're going to be.
6: Although my brothers and I were educated in a school run by Christians, we learned nothing about their faith. Like all devoted Muslims, I memorized the Quran when I was young, prayed at the mosque 5 times daily, and observed all Islamic holy days, like fasting during the month of Ramadan. Still, I had questions that didn't seem to bother the other boys at school. What do those words mean that we heard today at school? Deuteronomy and Isaiah.
9: They're just words in the Bible. But you're not supposed to read the Bible.
6: Why not?
9: Because the mullah said not to. A good Muslim reads only the Quran.
6: I wonder why our teachers don't believe as we do.
9: Oh, who cares? They are infidels. We're going to play soccer. You want to join us?
6: No, I cannot. I didn't have any real friends growing up, so I spent my time reading and studying. I did well in school, but when I became a teenager, mother became overly protective and wouldn't let me go anywhere out of fear that I would fall under bad influences. Her restrictiveness generated rebellion in me. But my only outlet was Islam, going to prayer 5 times a day. So I became a devout Muslim, reading authoritative Shiite books because I wanted to go deeper in my faith. What I learned raised more questions than answers. Abba.
7: What?
6: This book says Shiites are divided into 2 classes, a special class descended from the Prophet Muhammad, peace be upon him, and everyone else.
7: That's right.
6: And my cousin Hussein is in the special class because of his father, right?
7: Yes.
6: There's no way to cross over, is there? You're either born into this special class or you're not.
7: Yes, so?
6: I've been watching him and I don't see anything superior about him. Besides, the Quran says everyone in Islam is equal, so how can there be a special class?
7: Well, that's the way it is. Don't ask questions, Anmar. Just accept it.
6: But I cannot accept that. It is a contradiction to say everyone is equal and then say there's a special class better than the rest.
8: What's wrong with you, Anmar, talking like that? The question is to doubt Allah and authority. Everyone will avoid you. You must stop this now.
6: My parents were very educated, so we grew up freely expressing ideas in our home. Now, for the first time, I had hit a wall of resistance. I kept my thoughts to myself and went deeper into Islam, reading books by Shiite scholars. I was even more shocked to discover the practice of mit'ah. Again, I approached my peers at school. Abdul, have you heard of mit'ah?
9: Mit'ah? Of course. What do you have going, Anmar, huh?
6: Not what you think. In fact, I don't agree with it.
9: Why not? I think it's a great idea.
6: How can it be a good thing, having multiple partners?
9: Well, you have to be mature first. So that leaves us out right now. But when I'm old enough, look out.
6: That's just it. Sleeping with many different women can't be right.
9: No, but it is. Everyone agrees. All you have to do is find someone willing to have a relationship for a definite period of time. A few hours, a few weeks, or whatever. When your time is up, you're free. What could be better?
6: What kind of woman would enter into something like that, huh?
9: My kind. After all, what do you care? You're not going to marry her.
6: I can't believe this.
9: Why not? It's legal.
6: I know. I asked my parents. They said it doesn't happen often, but it is acceptable.
9: See? When the time comes, you'll be glad we have this tradition.
6: I saw that this practice was an outlet for repressed people. That even young women completely covered in black and seemingly modest found the practice a bizarre way to accommodate strict and smothering rules. And this practice had the sanctity of religious belief behind it. From then on, I wanted nothing to do with our faith. I continued to go to the mosque for ritual prayers, but I no longer believed. I felt betrayed by all the hypocrisy. I finished high school and started college, but without the spiritual support that had sustained me for so long, anguish corroded my soul.
8: Anmar, why aren't you in class?
6: I dropped out.
8: Why?
6: I just don't feel like going to class, that's why.
8: What's the matter with you?
6: I don't want to talk about it.
8: You'd better be ready to talk about it to your father. Your brother's graduated from college, and so can you.
6: I want to work for a while.
8: Fine. You can help your father in his shop.
6: I took a part-time job as a government clerk and also helped my father at his shop in the souk. But we were still not close. I was too preoccupied with my spiritual chaos. Eventually, I went back to college, but I also began a search for meaning, a quest that led me to the American Embassy Library.
10: May I help you?
6: Yes, I am looking for information on spiritual things, metaphysics, ESP, things like that. I am doing a study.
10: Well, we don't have much, but we do have some reference material. You can always write for more information.
6: You have many religious groups in your country, don't you?
10: Oh, my, yes. Everything from atheism to Zen.
6: Then I should find what I'm looking for.
10: Here's a book that lists different organizations and publications.
6: Oh.
10: As I said, you can write to them for more information.
6: Good.
10: Ah, here's a book about spirituality. Would that help?
6: Well, I'd like to see whatever you have. I ordered and read books on every kind of spiritual deviation, including Satanism and witchcraft. I hid these books in my room, reading them secretly, hoping to find the answer to my dilemma, but I did not find any peace in their pages. Each group promised power and knowledge of the future. I became addicted to that promise. But the power was always beyond reach, and fear was more prevalent than power. About that time, our country began to seethe with unrest.
9: What's going on?
11: The security troops closed the mosque.
9: Why?
11: They said the mullah was inciting the people. They're afraid of the truth.
9: Well, things are getting out of hand.
11: The government has gone too far. How dare they close the mosque?
9: Well, they feel threatened.
11: Well, they should. It's time for a change. We are the majority here. If we lived under Islamic law, things would be different. Tear gas!
6: My own inner turmoil was reflected in the political climate of my country. Destabilization and fear, a searching for some kind of order and meaning, a desire to overthrow oppression, but uncertainty about the future. These were daily struggles. I was mired in the occult, and the Satanists openly urged suicide as a way out. I wondered about that option.
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6: The spirit of rebellion that gripped young men in my country made it easier for me to rebel. There was a big difference between us, though. They wanted to return to the fundamentals of Islam while I had turned away. I had explored every conceivable cult without finding peace when I decided to do something really extreme. I began to investigate Christianity. I bought a Bible and hid it along with the other books in my room, then began reading it secretly at night. I started with Psalms and Proverbs and was mesmerized. One night I read Proverbs chapter 18, verse 14, and got goosebumps. It said, "The spirit of a man will sustain his infirmity, but a wounded spirit who can bear?" I had never read words like that before, words that spoke to me. I began listening to a Christian program on shortwave radio.
12: There is a wall that separates man from God, and that wall is sin. You cannot get through, over, or around that wall by doing good works. In fact, by trying, you create more sin, because what you are saying is, "I don't need you, God. I can somehow make myself good enough for you." And God says in Isaiah chapter 64, verse 6, "But we are all as an unclean thing, and all our righteousnesses are as filthy rags, and we do all fade as a leaf, and our iniquities, like the wind, have taken us away." You see, the penalty for sin is death. So, what hope is there? Our hope is in God, who, because of his great love for us, sent his only Son, Jesus, to pay the penalty for our sin. Christ's death on the cross wiped away our sin debt and opened the way to God. Jesus said in John chapter 10, verses 9, 10, and 11, "I am the door. By me, if any man enter in, he shall be saved, and shall go in and out and find pasture. The thief cometh not but for to steal, and to kill, and to destroy. I am come that they might have life, and that they might have it more abundantly. I am the good shepherd. The good shepherd giveth his life for the sheep."
6: The more I read the Bible, the more irrelevant other ideas became. I decided to learn more about Christianity. Our country had always allowed some Christian churches, but they weren't permitted to proselytize Muslims. I visited the Arabic congregation and spoke with a young man who had converted from Islam. I wanted to ask him about Christianity, but I was afraid. He was probably just as afraid that I was a spy.
13: "You want to know about the Bible? Why?"
11: I've been reading it, and there are some things I don't understand.
13: Well, there's an Old Testament and a New Testament. The Old Testament books tell about everything before Christ. The New Testament is about Christ.
11: I've been reading the Psalms and Proverbs, and they're very interesting.
13: Yes, that's good. Keep reading. Read the whole Bible, and if you have any questions, come back and see me.
11: Okay, thanks. I walked away feeling scared, afraid other Muslims would learn what I'd done. I decided that I'd never go back, that I would remain a secret follower of the Bible. But after a few months, I grew restless and went to visit one of the other churches. I told the pastor I wanted to become a Christian, but he refused to help me, saying his church was already overcrowded. I think he was afraid because of the unrest in my country. Then I spent several months reading the Bible and praying to God. Finally, I decided that if God is Almighty, then He could take care of me. If my family disowned me, He would still love me. I happened to read in the newspaper about a youth fellowship meeting at a church that I had not visited. So I went. Climbing the stairs, I felt that each step was taking me to a new destiny. They gave me a warm welcome, the acceptance I had been seeking. But they were much younger than I and directed me to an adult Bible study.
14: Hello.
11: Is this where the Bible study meets?
14: Yes, welcome. Come in. I'm John, the pastor.
11: My name is Anmar. I'm a Muslim, and I want to know more about the Bible.
14: You came to the right place. We meet every Saturday night. We start by singing, and then we study scripture. And after that, we have snacks and fellowship.
15: Oh, I was just praying for the Lord to increase our numbers, and here you are.
14: We have extra Bibles if you need one.
11: Oh, thanks. I wouldn't dare carry one openly.
14: Oh, we're studying the book of Hebrews, now on chapter 5, starting at verse 8. Kanitha, would you read?
15: Though he were a son, yet learned he obedience by the things which he suffered, and being made perfect, he became the author of eternal salvation unto all them that obey him, called of God and high priest after the order of Melchizedek.
14: Who was Melchizedek? Anyone remember?
11: Oh, he's called the King of Salem, a priest of the Most High God. He is mentioned in Genesis chapter 14. He came out to meet Abraham when Abraham returned from defeating his enemies. Abraham gave him tithes.
14: You certainly know the Bible, Anmar, better than many Christians.
11: I love the Bible. I read it secretly every night.
15: Anmar, do you have any questions?
11: Do you have to be baptized to be a Christian?
14: No. You are baptized because you're a Christian.
15: The thief on the cross was not baptized, but Jesus said to him, "Today thou shalt be with me in paradise." It was his faith that saved him.
14: The Bible makes it clear that faith in Christ alone is what saves us. We're baptized as the outward symbol of our inward transformation, our obedience to him. Baptism represents cleansing, death to sin, being buried with him, and then being raised from the dead with him.
11: Where do you baptize people?
14: Oh, the baptismal font is outside the church, beside the parking lot.
11: Where everyone can see? Oh, I could never be baptized. My family would disown me.
14: Don't rush into anything, Anmar. The Lord will let you know when the time is right.
11: I can never tell them. You have no idea.
14: I've lived in the Middle East for nearly a dozen years, so I know what you're up against. But none of us can ever really know what you go through.
11: There's so much fear in Islam. I mean, you have to do everything by the rules or else. I can't believe the freedom you have in Christ.
14: If the Son, therefore, shall make you free, you shall be free indeed.
15: Anmar, I write for a Christian radio ministry called Unshackled. True stories of people whose lives were changed by the Lord. And we've had testimonies from people here in the Middle East. They say what you say, that it's very dangerous to turn away from Islam.
16: Ah, they'll kill you.
14: That's true. In the past year alone, 3 or 4 converts to Christianity were murdered.
16: Death is the penalty for apostasy. It's in the Quran.
15: God has called you, Anmar. He has plans for you, and he is more than able to protect you.
11: I began attending the Arabic language service, as well as the English one, and I also went to the Bible study each week. Less than 3 months later, I knew what I had to do, so I went to see the pastor.
14: Sit down, Anmar. How can I help you?
11: I want to be baptized.
14: Oh, that's a big step to take. Are you sure?
16: Yes. I want to follow Christ, and the Bible says we should follow him in baptism.
14: Tell me what you believe about Jesus Christ.
16: I believe what the Bible says. He is the Son of God. He died on the cross for my sins. He was raised from the dead, and he's coming back someday. I put my trust in him for salvation.
14: Do you understand the work of the Holy Spirit?
16: Well, he's the one who's been teaching me all this time while I read the Bible. I'm always aware of his presence. It's really something, isn't it? I mean, God comes to live with us, within us.
14: For as many as are led by the Spirit of God, they are the sons of God. Romans chapter 8, verse 14. Anmar, under the circumstances, what you want to do is a big risk and a big step to take.
16: You don't understand. I must be baptized, no matter how great the risk. Without telling my family, I was baptized openly. I had found the inner peace I was searching for. But there was no way I could tell them about my new faith.
8: Anmar, did you get the things I wanted?
17: Yes, Ami, here they are.
8: Good. You didn't go to prayers at the mosque.
17: No, I pray on my own.
8: Anmar, what will people think?
17: I've become a Christian.
7: Anmar, are you going out again?
17: Yes, I'm getting together with some friends.
8: Who are these friends you keep seeing every week? I hope they're not involved in these demonstrations.
17: No, Ami, they're very peaceful. I just need to get away from the books for a while.
7: Well, you be careful. There's a rumor going around the souk about more demonstrations tonight.
17: I'll be careful.
14: Well, it's 8 o'clock. Shall we begin our Bible study?
15: Well, we're all here but Anmar. When he doesn't appear, I always wonder if he's been discovered.
14: Well, sometimes it's hard for him to get away.
15: Oh, there he is.
17: Hello, everyone.
14: Here's your Bible, Anmar. How's it going?
17: Well, I tried to tell my family that I'm a Christian now, but they think I'm joking. They just laughed.
15: Maybe it's just as well.
17: Yes, they don't need to know yet. Let them see a change in me first.
14: Do you see a change, Anmar?
17: I forgive more quickly now. When they say or do something that hurts me, I'm learning to love them anyway.
14: By this shall all men know that ye are my disciples, if ye have love one to another. Which is a nice segue into our Bible study. We're looking at the love of God as described in 1 John chapter 4, verses 9 and 10. In this was manifested the love of God toward us, because that God sent his only begotten Son into the world that we might live through him. Herein is love, not that we loved God, but that he loved us and sent his Son to be the propitiation for our sins.
16: What a terrible thing to do to his only Son, to let him die on the cross like that. I know why he did it, to pay for our sins, but why didn't he think of another way? I mean, he is God.
14: Maybe he wanted to demonstrate how much he hates sin. People like to think that sin is no big deal, but in God's eyes, it is.
15: Maybe he also wanted to demonstrate his love. What incredible love to lay down his life for us.
17: And we're supposed to do the same thing, aren't we? I mean, Jesus said we are to take up our cross daily and follow him. What does that mean? Except to love as he loved.
14: You're right, Anmar. Unconditional, sacrificial love, one for another.
17: Oh, it's very hard to do. I can't do it. I try, but as soon as I leave here, I see people that I grew up hating, foreigners mostly. It's hard to love them.
14: You have to ask the Lord to love them through you. Remember what Jesus said in Matthew chapter 25, verse 40. Inasmuch as ye have done it unto one of the least of these my brethren, ye have done it unto me.
17: Kenitha, are you still writing those testimonies for radio?
15: Yes. Would you like us to tell your story on Unshackled? It's translated into Arabic and broadcast throughout the Middle East.
17: Yes, because then maybe other secret believers like me will hear and know they're not alone.
15: Oh, what would you say to encourage those who've decided to follow Christ?
17: I would say that faith is a gift. Don't be depressed. Every painful situation is worth it because the Lord is always with you. Find good friends and share your fears and hopes. Temptation is always there. You shut the door and it comes in the window. But with faith, empowered by the Holy Spirit, nothing is impossible. I don't know what the future holds, But I wouldn't go back to my old life for anything. I love the Lord so much. I know that no matter what happens, He will never leave me or forsake me.
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4: 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And our address? Pacific Garden Mission, 1458 South Canal Street, Chicago, Illinois, 60607. So until next time, unless our Lord returns before then, the doors to Pacific Garden Mission are open night and day. Thanks for listening, and may God bless you.

0: This is the Phyllis Schlafly Report, a daily broadcast from Phyllis Schlafly Eagles. And we're upholding the legacy of Phyllis Schlafly, grassroots activist, author of 27 books, and articulate voice for traditional values for more than 70 years. Now, from the Phyllis Schlafly Center Studios, here's Ryan Haidt.
1: The rise of artificial intelligence is one of the most consequential developments in human history. Yet the people building it cannot even agree on whether it will save us or destroy us. Some tech visionaries like Yuval Noah Harari are all in, embracing AI's promises of prosperity and human flourishing. Elon Musk looks forward to the day when people can download their minds into machines, but also warns that AI could go rogue. Peter Thiel occupies the most interesting position of all. He has reintroduced the word Antichrist into mainstream conversations as a framework for understanding where unchecked technological power leads. Yet, his conclusion is that the only way to fight that monster is to build it faster. The real danger, Thiel says, isn't AI itself, but the kind of chaos that would drive desperate people to surrender their freedom to a strongman who promises safety. His solution? Accelerate AI development so that no single authoritarian power can monopolize it. Well, that is a classically tragic kind of logic. The ancient Greeks had a word for self-assurance that blinds a man to the consequences of his own choices: hubris. The flawed hero runs headlong into his fate while trying to avoid it. Oxford mathematician and Christian apologist John Lennox warns that concentrated technological power could quickly lead to a single world state controlled by one person with extraordinary authority. C.S. Lewis saw the danger coming decades ago. In his book, That Hideous Strength, he showed how the greatest threats to human freedom arrive dressed as progress. Lewis prescribed a remedy for the hubris of every age: read old books. Not because the past was perfect, but because people then made different mistakes than we make now. We need that perspective. But we need more than old books. We need the truth about our human condition, our capacity for self-deception, our hunger for safety, our susceptibility to the promise of control. There is no older or wiser book than the Bible, which has warned of hubris since the beginning and reminds us that history is not ultimately in our hands. Only in Christ is there hope, not in technological advancement. The real hope found in Holy Scripture stands against both hubris in our own power and despair in the power of others. Join with us at phyllisschlafly.com as we examine our past and plan for our future. And join us again for the Phyllis Schlafly Report.

0: My son, if thou wilt receive my words, and hide my commandments with thee, so that thou incline thine ear unto wisdom, and apply thine heart to understanding, yea, if thou criest after knowledge, and liftest up thy voice for understanding, if thou seekest her as silver, and searchest for her as for hid treasures, then shalt thou understand the fear of the Lord, and find the knowledge of God. For the Lord giveth wisdom. Out of his mouth cometh knowledge and understanding. He layeth up sound wisdom for the righteous. He is a buckler to them that walk uprightly. He keepeth the paths of judgment, and preserveth the way of his saints. Then shalt thou understand righteousness, and judgment, and equity, yea, every good path. When wisdom entereth into thine heart, and knowledge is pleasant unto thy soul, discretion shall preserve thee, understanding shall keep thee, to deliver thee from the way of the evil man, from the man that speaketh froward things, who leave the paths of uprightness to walk in the ways of darkness, who rejoice to do evil, and delight in the frowardness of the wicked, whose ways are crooked, and they froward in their paths. To deliver thee from the strange woman, even from the stranger which flattereth with her words, which forsaketh the guide of her youth, and forgetteth the covenant of her God. For her house inclineth unto death, and her paths unto the dead. None that go unto her return again, neither take they hold of the paths of life. That thou mayest walk in the way of good men, and keep the paths of the righteous. For the upright shall dwell in the land, and the perfect shall remain in it. But the wicked shall be cut off from the earth, and the transgressors shall be rooted out of it. Psalm 109. Hold not thy peace, O God of my praise, for the mouth of the wicked and the mouth of the deceitful are opened against me. They have spoken against me with a lying tongue. They compassed me about also with words of hatred, and fought against me without a cause. For my love they are my adversaries, but I give myself unto prayer. And they have rewarded me evil for good, and hatred for my love. Set thou a wicked man over him, and let Satan stand at his right hand. When he shall be judged, let him be condemned, and let his prayer become sin. Let his days be few, and let another take his office. Let his children be fatherless, and his wife a widow. Let his children be continually vagabonds and beg. Let them seek their bread also out of their desolate places. Let the extortioner catch all that he hath, and let the strangers spoil his labor. Let there be none to extend mercy unto him, neither let there be any to favor his fatherless children. Let his posterity be cut off, and in the generation following let their name be blotted out. Let the iniquity of his fathers be remembered with the Lord, and let not the sin of his mother be blotted out. Let them be before the Lord continually, that he may cut off the memory of them from the earth, because that he remembered not to show mercy, but persecuted the poor and needy man, that he might even slay the broken in heart. As he loved cursing, so let it come unto him. As he delighted not in blessing, so let it be far from him. As he clothed himself with cursing, like as with his garment, so let it come into his bowels like water, and like oil into his bones. Let it be unto him as the garment which covereth him, and for a girdle wherewith he is girded continually. Let this be the reward of mine adversaries from the Lord, and of them that speak evil against my soul. But do thou for me, O God the Lord, for thy name's sake. Because thy mercy is good, deliver thou me. For I am poor and needy, and my heart is wounded within me. I am gone like the shadow when it declineth. I am tossed up and down as the locust. My knees are weak through fasting, and my flesh faileth of fatness. I became also a reproach unto them. When they looked upon me, they shaked their heads. Help me, O Lord my God. O save me according to thy mercy, that they may know that this is thy hand, that thou, Lord, hast done it. Let them curse, but bless thou. When they arise, let them be ashamed, but let thy servant rejoice. Let mine adversaries be clothed with shame, and let them cover themselves with their own confusion as with a mantle. I will greatly praise the Lord with my mouth, yea, I will praise him among the multitude. For he shall stand at the right hand of the poor, to save him from those that condemn his soul.
1: Chapter 8. Set the trumpet to thy mouth. He shall come as an eagle against the house of the Lord, because they have transgressed my covenant.
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3: Did you know that there are more than 1,800 references to the Second Coming in the Old and New Testaments combined? Indeed, the Bible mentions end-time events and judgments extensively. Roughly one in every 25 New Testament verses refers to Christ's return or end times events, with nearly 150 chapters covering these themes. So let's talk about it. Welcome to Christ in Prophecy. I'm Tim Moore, Director and Senior Evangelist for Lamb and Lion Ministries. And joining me today, as always, is Nathan Jones, our Internet Evangelist. Together, we're jumping into the deep end to seek understanding about an important and sobering section of Revelation called the Great Tribulation.
4: We're returning to our prophecy chart series to answer this question: what are the great bowls of wrath? This question refers to a series of events described in Revelation 16, and events described as taking place on earth, folks, are just too horrible to imagine. The suffering it foretells is unprecedented in human history. It's the darkest of days for humanity. In addition to the series of seven seals and seven trumpets, chapter 16 describes seven episodes where God's wrath is poured out with great, dreadful bowls.
3: Since God gave us so many warnings and insights about the end times in the Bible, I think we should take the hint that God wants us to know what will happen. You know, Nathan, in some circles, people who become keenly interested in the end times are called preppers. These are people who stock up on supplies and equip themselves to be prepared for the end times. But friends, the only thing you and I need to make it through the tribulations to come is faith in Jesus Christ, because by putting our faith in Him, we will not live through the capital T tribulation.
4: Well, that's right, Tim. So let's get into talking about the great bowls of wrath. And folks, if you need a visual to help you guide through the book of Revelation, I highly recommend going to our website at christinprophecy.org. We have a prophecy chart called An Overview of End Time Events. It easily puts everything into perspective when it comes to the book of Revelation. We have a wall-sized chart for teaching classes, and we have smaller bifolds to help you in your private studies. This chart will guide you through the book of Revelation. 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We'll be back in just a moment.
3: Hi, this is Tim Moore with Lamb and Lion Ministries. Have you ever wished you could experience living in Bible times or to walk where Jesus walked in the land of Israel? Well, now you can. You are invited to join me on a tour through Israel, following in the footsteps of Jesus. Together we will experience the places where Bible prophecy was fulfilled and discover how prophecy is being fulfilled today. I warn you, this won't be like other trips to Israel. This trip is designed to be a spiritual adventure. We're not going on a vacation. We're drawing near to the Lord and developing a better understanding of His Word. The trip highlights sites that relate to the life of Jesus and end times Bible prophecy. At each site, I will conduct devotionals and in-depth Bible studies to guide our spiritual pilgrimage in Israel. 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For more information and to register, go to christinprophecy.org/events. Well, welcome back to Christ in Prophecy Radio. You know, Nathan, many people wrongly assume that they're born good. You hear it all the time. Someone will say, well, people are basically good. They believe they will go to heaven as long as they don't do too many bad things that would redirect them to hell. But here's the problem. The Bible teaches us the opposite. We are all born in sin. We're already on the path to destruction.
4: And therefore, judgment comes because the wrath of God, folks, abides on us. We can read in John 3:36, it declares, "He who believes in the Son has eternal life, but he who does not obey the Son will not see life, but the wrath of God abides on him." As Tim said, folks, we are born in sin. We're born in rebellion against God. We have this sin nature, and because the demons, which were angels who rejected God and rebelled against Him, where hell was created for the demons, when we sinned, hell became our destination as well. And that's why we need a Savior to rescue us, to save us from that path to hell and turn us around and put us on that right path to heaven. The wrath of God then is eternal separation from Him. It is hell itself. And folks, you know, we can't reach heaven by good works. A sacrifice had to be made, and that's why we have a Savior, a perfect Savior, who sacrificed His life on our behalf.
3: Yeah, even David, who had a heart after God's own, said, "I was conceived. I was born in sin." And so this is not something that we get sinful over time. We are born sinful, and it takes the blood of Jesus Christ to wash us clean. Obviously, even in the Old Testament, there was a sacrificial system to teach people of the great cost of being covered for sins. Now, we know that those sacrifices given in the Old Testament were only temporary. They were pointing to the ultimate sacrifice that would be once and for all, that being Jesus Christ. But when we get to Revelation 16:1, we hear a loud voice from the temple commanding the angels to pour out bowls. And the voice is significant because throughout the Old Testament, God either accepted or rejected the sacrifices people brought. But the voice announces that the time for sacrifice has ended and that judgment has indeed come upon the earth.
4: Well, let's catch us up to chapter 16 because a lot has happened in the book of Revelation so far. It began with God, Jesus himself, breaking the seven seal judgments, and the result is 1/4 the earth's population. Folks, that's 2 billion people in today's numbers will die. Then following the seven seal judgments are the seven trumpet judgments, which killed 1/3 of the remaining population. By this point, folks, half the world population, 3.5 years, 4 billion people dead. This one world ruler, the Antichrist, he is possessed by Satan, and he then spends the second half of the tribulation to the Jewish people called the Great Tribulation, murdering all the Jews that he can and those who follow Jesus, which we call the Tribulation Saints. He ushers in his Mark of the Beast, a loyalty mark to Satan that people must worship the Antichrist. We've got demons running amok on the earth, unbound, visible to everybody. There's corpses rotting in the streets, dead animals, dead life in the seas and the ground. The water supplies are destroyed. The earth is at the brink of collapse. And yet we still have seven more bowl judgments.
3: Yeah, as the old saying goes, and then it gets even worse. Nathan, yes. I can't begin to describe how horrific this period is. We are told in Scripture that 2/3 of the Jewish people will be killed. And that is heartbreaking because we do not wish that any would die. The Lord wishes that all would be saved. But as our friend Olivier Melnick says, the only consolation in that percentage is the fact that God does not declare a number. So Olivier points out that the more Jews who will put their faith in Jesus Christ right now will be part of the church and go home to be with the Lord at the rapture. So we hope to convince as many Jews, Gentiles, people all over the earth today to trust in Christ before it is too late. But in Revelation 15:1, as we continue our discussion of this pivotal book, we read, "Then John says, I saw another sign in heaven, great and marvelous, seven angels who had seven plagues, which are the last, because in them the wrath of God is complete." Now, obviously, we believe that throughout the tribulation, God has been pouring out his wrath. It does not begin at this point. This is going to conclude the outpouring of his wrath through the seven seals, the seven trumpets, and now the seven bowls. So what is bowl number one?
4: Well, first, if I can add, it does seem that there's this new view called the pre-wrath rapture, that the Lord rescues his people before the bowl judgments are poured out near the end of the tribulation. But the argument is that, well, the wrath of God began at these bowl judgments. And yet you just read Revelation 15:1, which says they're the last, not the first, the last. And with them, the wrath of God is complete. That means the seven seal judgments, which Jesus broke himself, are from God. That also means the seven trumpet judgments. The angels are given their trumpets by God. All 21 judgments, all of the 70th week of Daniel prophecy is the tribulation. And Christians in this church age are promised not to have to endure the wrath of God. Therefore, folks, if you've been scared, have we been reading through this? If you know Jesus as your Savior, you will not be living during this time. But pick up on your question, Tim, Revelation 16:2. So the first angel went and he poured out the bowl on the earth, and it became loathsome and malignant source on who? The people who had taken the mark of the beast and who worshiped his image. So we're seeing a change here from general destruction over the entire planet to a focused judgment upon those who've taken the mark of the beast. And I've always wondered, Tim, why loathsome sores on the people who took the mark? Do you think there's something technological involved, something nuclear involved, or is this supernatural?
3: You know, I really don't know. We recognize that at times people have taken into their bodies various treatments. You think about women in Great Britain, especially.
4: Thalidomide babies,
3: exactly. They thought they would be helping women. Instead, it created great pain and suffering for their children. And so it could be something like that. There's a reaction to this mark, or it could be a supernatural judgment of God. The bottom line is those who have accepted this mark, we know, will be consigned to damnation, but they will suffer even during this life as these judgments are poured out, including bowl number one with the loathsome sores. Well, folks, speaking of that mark of the beast, one of the most common questions we get here at Lamb and Lion Ministries is, what is that mark? Is it already something I should be afraid of? And so in just a moment, as we return for our segment, What's Really Going On, we'll talk about the mark of the beast related to current events. Stand by.
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3: Well, as we talk about what's really going on, Nathan, we oftentimes hear from people who are afraid that the mark of the beast is upon us, or that this particular technology or that is going to usher in the mark of the beast, and they don't want to take it or accept it. So let's discuss, what is the mark of the beast, even in contemporary current event kind of context?
4: Oh, Tim, I agree with you. The mark of the beast is a subject in Bible prophecy that has been well abused. You got the Seventh-day Adventists who say if you go to church on Sunday that you've taken the mark of the beast. There are people who refuse credit cards that have 666 on them because they think they're taking the mark of the beast. License plates that they think that, well, maybe it's chips in the head. But when we read about the mark of the beast in Revelation 13, John describes it very clearly. He says it's the Antichrist's name or number, which it will be 666, written on, it's epi in the original Greek, on, not in, the hand or forehead. In other words, you can go up to somebody and you could see clearly that they have declared loyalty to the Antichrist, ultimately to Satan, by this mark that is on the hand or on the forehead. What's interesting, Tim, though, is likewise the Bible talks, he sends his branding angel out and marks those who've accepted him as faith and puts his brand on them as well. So while there are people running around with this false mark of the beast, very well in the tribulation, I don't know if it's visible or not, but those who are saved are also marked by the Lord. It's the mark of God.
3: Yeah, we call that sealed by Christ. And so there's many references in Scripture to Christ has sealed us. We are his. He knows his own. He calls us by name. We hear his voice and respond. But in this particular case, this mark,

Yes, we know that there is technology today that would lend itself to the possibility of having in-skin kind of identifiers. Already, a lot of people use air tags to tag their luggage, even tag their pets and their children, so that if they wander off, they know how to find them. The technology is getting to the point that, yes,

0: and buy and sell. That would eliminate the stealing of cash and credit cards. But whatever this is, it will not be just a mere technological advantage. It will be a sign of loyalty to the Antichrist, which is why we don't have to worry about the mark of the beast until the tribulation occurs. And fortunately, we're not going to be here.
1: Yeah, this is very key, folks. People think that, oh, you can take the mark of the beast now. Certainly, there's technologies that are the Antichrist will use to cut off people. And we saw that up in Canada during the trucker strike where Justin Trudeau cut off the finances of the people. The Antichrist is going to use that on a global scale. So there's likely some technology involved with this mark of the beast. But it's instituted halfway through the tribulation. So it can't be now. So if there's anything, don't worry about credit cards that say 666 on them or license plates or even chips. This mark of the beast is only for the midpoint of the tribulation. It will only last for 3.5 years. And I can understand, Tim, why people are worried about it, because Revelation tells us that those who take the mark of the beast are damned to hell forever. There is no chance of repentance for them, because what they've done, after all the judgments and all the 144,000 evangelists and the gospel angel, they've continued to harden their hearts against God. And just like Pharaoh did in the Exodus, they're past the point of redemption.
0: I want to make a contrast, though, as we've already said. Those who have put their trust in Jesus Christ are sealed by him. Mm. And so we have to be discerning. And yes, there's certain technologies and even certain medical treatments that we do not think are appropriate for Christians. We could talk about those in another context. Some of the technologies, even for reproduction, come with great moral weight and consequence. And so Christians have to be discerning. But in terms of this mark of the beast, if you have accepted Jesus Christ as Savior, you are not going to be susceptible to the mark of the beast, because you will be called home at the rapture. For those who might be listening to this broadcast after the rapture, yes, we would urge you not to give your loyalty over to the Antichrist, but to accept Jesus Christ even after the rapture occurs. You may likely be martyred, but your soul will be saved for all of eternity. So again, in closing, we're either sealed by Christ or we are under the condemnation of God. And so the Lord knows those who are his, the sheep who hear his voice. We pray that if you are listening to Christ in Prophecy Radio, you will hear the gospel message we proclaim every week, and you will hear his voice and respond. Everyone who does not has the wrath of God abiding on them. Well, we'll come back in just a minute to continue our conversation about the bowls of wrath that will be poured out on the world during the tribulation.
2: Recently, a listener named Jim contacted Christ in Prophecy to say this: "Whenever I feel discouraged, your ministry reminds me of the temporary nature of it all and the eternal promises that await us. 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
1: Well, welcome back to Christ in Prophecy Radio. I'm Nathan Jones. I'm here with Tim Moore. And let's continue to walk down through the seven bowl judgments in Revelation 16. These fall upon the world already devastated by 14 previous judgments. Half the world population is dead. Water is scarce. The Antichrist rules with demonic power. Bowl one was painful sores. Now, let's get into the second bowl.
0: You know, Nathan, even as we talk about the bowls, I'm reminded my son is a fighter pilot, and yet his expression is goodness gracious, and he says it a lot. We did a TV program on the bowls of wrath that we called Goodness Gracious Great Bowls of Wrath, and it's a kind of a tongue-in-cheek, but the point is that when these bowls are poured out, they are so horrific, as Jesus says toward the end of this series of bowls, if the second coming was delayed, there would not be life left on the earth. They are that devastating. Well, bowl number two, described in Revelation 16:3, is that the sea will turn to blood. It becomes like the blood of a dead man, and every living thing in the sea died. You think about the ocean covering 70% of the earth and all the life that teems in the ocean. So much food is derived from the ocean, and yet with all those billions and billions of sea creatures rotting and dying, can you imagine the stench, let alone the loss of oxygen produced in the ocean? And that stench represents mankind's wickedness before God, a foul odor ascending to heaven already, but the opposite of the very pleasant incense of the prayers that we talked about earlier.
1: Likewise, bowl 3 and verse 4, folks, it's going to destroy all the fresh water as well. The third angel will pour out his bowl upon the rivers and springs, and they're going to become like blood. And the angel

0: says this about it. He says, righteous are you, God, who are and who were, O Holy One, because you judge these things. As they poured out the blood of the saints and the prophets, you've given them the blood to drink. You know, Tim, we read about the tribulation martyrs standing before the throne of God, asking, when are you going to give us justice? You know, when are you going to bring forth judgment upon your enemies? The bowl judgments is God's response. He is answering that, and with such devastating destruction that the earth is becoming destroyed.
1: It will be horrific. You can imagine without fresh water, people cannot survive long, but there's more to come. Bowl number four, described in Revelation 16, 8 and 9, is an angel that will pour out a bowl upon the sun, and it will be given to scorch men with fire, with fierce heat. And they will blaspheme the name of God who has the power over these plagues, not repenting, to giving him glory, not coming to him salvation. And I'm reminded of what Billy Graham said, the same sun that melts the butter hardens the clay. So it is our hope that people who are hearing even about these bowls of wrath to be poured out will turn to God, softening their hearts. But when it occurs, many people's hearts will be hardened. And whether or not this is a supernatural increase of the sun's intensity or because the ozone layer has been stripped away, they're now suffering under the UV rays coming from the sun, the bottom line is that they will be burnt, and instead of repenting, they will blaspheme God once again.
0: And what's interesting is that even though there's an increased amount of heat as the sun bakes the planet, the opposite happens. You'd think there'd be a lot of light, but bowl five is darkness, actually. It says the fifth angel poured out his bowl on the throne of the beast, so the headquarters of the Antichrist. His kingdom became darkened, and it says the people gnawed their tongues because of the pain, and yet again, they blasphemed the God of heaven because of their pains of sores, and they would not repent. These people have hardened their hearts so much they will never turn to God. So isn't it interesting? We start with heat, but instead we get darkness.
1: Yeah, the darkness represents the great dichotomy between darkness and light. Jesus is the Lord of light. He is the Son of light. He came to radiate his glory to the whole world, to draw men to himself. But what does he say? He said men preferred the darkness. So those who prefer the darkness will be relegated even here in their mortal lives to darkness during the tribulation and in eternity to fire, to suffering, but yes, to eternal darkness. Again, a fate we wouldn't wish on our worst enemy, which is why we appeal to all to turn from the wrath to come and into the loving arms of our Savior. Well, bowl number six, when the Euphrates is dried up in order that the kings from the east can make their way toward the beautiful land, that being Israel. And we know, Nathan, that these kings from the east are coming ostensibly to rebel against the Antichrist because of his heavy-handed reign on the earth. Some of these kings, some of these regions of the world tried to rebel against him, and so they gather there on the great plain of Jezreel, the valley surrounding the ancient Tel of Megiddo, the city of Megiddo. This is the Battle of Armageddon. But even as they're coming to rebel against the Antichrist, all of these kings, obviously the Antichrist and his forces, are in ultimate rebellion against Jesus Christ.
0: Yeah, the Antichrist and Satan all send out these three frog demons to convince the armies to come and gather. And really the purpose is because Satan knows that Jesus is about to break from the heavens. So he uses his old worn-out strategy of getting as many people as he can together in the hopes of stopping Jesus. And this is where we get to bowl 7 in chapter 16, verse 17. The seventh angel poured out his bowl upon the air, and a loud voice came out of the temple from the throne saying, "It is done." There are flashes of lightning, sounds and peals of thunder, a great earthquake such as not been seen since man came to the earth. And so it's even bigger than the earthquake earlier in the tribulation. It's the complete devastation of cities collapsing, islands vanishing, mountains being leveled, and hail so heavy, 100-pound hail, pummeling the earth. So after the seventh bowl, folks, this is going to be the physical return of Jesus Christ to the earth. He's going to defeat all those who rebelled against him. And that's more next week. But stay with us for the next segment. Tim's going to leave us with yet another word of encouragement. Stay tuned.
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1: Friends, this particular episode weighs very heavy on our hearts, not because we fear what lies ahead for us. We've put our trust in Jesus Christ, so there is now no condemnation for us. No wrath awaits us because the wrath of God we deserved was poured out on Jesus Christ at Calvary. Our hearts are heavy instead because we know that some listening today will not have that blessed assurance. If you've not yet trusted in Christ, please do so today. Trust in Him and be saved. And let me be absolutely clear. If you think you can put off this decision, you're not promised another day or another hour in this life. God loved you enough to send His Son to die on your behalf, but He will not be mocked. If you choose not to decide, you still have made a choice, a tragic choice that leaves you subject to God's wrath. Hebrews 10:31 declares, "It is a terrifying thing to fall into the hands of the living God." Everyone on earth during the tribulation will fall into those hands of wrath and judgment. Anyone who dies today outside the grace, mercy, and love of God will fall into the hands of an angry God. But there is hope. When the seventh bowl judgment is poured out, John heard God declare, "It is done." The same words Jesus uttered as He hung on the cross. He fulfilled the will of the Father to secure salvation for all who believe in Him. Then in Revelation, Jesus said, "Do not be afraid. I am the first and the last, and the living one. And I was dead, and behold, I am alive forevermore, and I have the keys of death and of Hades." Accept the life everlasting He is offering you today. As He promised in Revelation 22, verse 20, "Yes, I am coming quickly." Choose Christ. Choose life. Choose wisely. Choose hope. And Godspeed.
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4: "I just prayed for my Muslim friend, and now she's writhing in pain, whipping her head from side to side." Cast yourself in. Rebecca had moved to a Muslim city to share Jesus. One of the first Muslims she met was Azra. Over time, their friendship grew deep. Early one morning, Azra's son called.
5: "I'm at the hospital. My mother is paralyzed and can't speak. Miss Rebecca, please come."
4: As I entered the hospital room, Azra waved me forward with one hand, the other hand limp. I saw the fear in her eyes. "Azra, can I pray?" She nodded. When I finished, fear gripped me. Azra was in excruciating pain. Then the thought came, "Touch her face." I cupped her cheeks and prayed again in Jesus' name. Immediately, Azra became still. Tears filled her eyes. Soon, Azra's paralysis was gone and she could speak. She started telling anyone who would listen what Jesus had just done for her. And then Azra looked me in the eye and said, "I want to know more about your Jesus." Join Jesus' mission of love in the Muslim world. FrontiersUSA.org.

0: I have a statement I want to make, and that is this. So many people are always standing against somebody, against a church, against a ministry, or against something. Don't just stand against something, stand for something. And what I want to share with you is a word that I've shared it once or twice in the past, and it's coming back to me extremely strong, and it deals with only the strong will stand at the time of the end. And what do I mean by strong? Are we talking about Muscle Man over here, you know, the Incredible Hulk? No, we're talking about inner strength, patience, and determination. Only the strong are going to stand. And one of the things that concerns me, and I'm telling you, it really does, especially the older I get, I realize that the generals of the faith, there are men and women that I consider generals of the faith. My generation of generals are going to be with the Lord just bam, bam, bam, bam, left and right. And my concern is those verses in the Bible about some shall depart the faith, giving heed to seducing spirits, and the other verse, which says the day of the Lord will not come except ho apostasia, the apostasy or the falling away, comes first. And I'm thinking, man, we've got to try to prevent people from falling away. Well, how do we prevent a person from defecting from the truth, rebelling against the truth, or falling away from the truth? And the answer is you have to do that by teaching them what it means to stand. And as Paul said, having done all to stand. Now, here is where a lot of people are. And I'm going to share this, and I'll share it till Jesus comes or I'll leave this world, because I'm telling you, I have never seen a verse more fulfilled than this verse right here. This is the verse. This is where we're at. And when you come to the end of this verse, Matthew 24, 13, the next verse says, then the gospel of the kingdom shall be preached in all the world as a witness unto all nations, and then the end would come. So as the gospel is being preached around the world, this is what happens in the world while the gospel is spreading all over to the nations, fulfilling prophecy. Here's what's happening. And then many will be offended, and they shall betray one another and hate one another. And many false prophets shall arise and shall deceive many, because iniquity shall abound. The love of many shall wax cold. Watch this, though. But he that shall endure until the end, the same shall be saved. Now, another verse that ties in with this is when Jesus said, if you think I've come to bring peace on earth, no, what I'm doing is going to cause division. From henceforth, a father will be divided against the son, a daughter against the mother, a daughter-in-law against her mother-in-law. And he goes to this whole situation where family members are going to turn on one another. And here's what he says here. And they shall betray one another and shall hate one another. And false prophets would arrive and deceive men. Let me break this verse down for you. The word offense, as most of you know, is scandalon, and it is the bait that goes on a trap to catch an animal. So the offense, being offended, is the bait of Satan. And John Brevere wrote a book on this. Being offended is the bait of Satan. And once you're baited in, you will get into betraying the person, you will get into hating the person, and you will get into becoming bitter, and your spirit will become defiled, and then you will end up absolutely in complete and total unforgiveness. So being offended when people, and look, I see this all the time. Once a person has taken the bait and swallowed the bait, they can see the scandal on, they can see how they could be offended, but they choose to go onto the road of offense and walk it. Once that happens, then inevitably, it always happens. They then try to find anything negative about the person that has offended them, anything. And if they can't find something, they'll set up a trap for them. They'll do things secretly to try to set up a trap against that person so they can attack them. And so what they're doing, the love they had toward them is completely, totally cold, so they don't care anymore. And because of iniquity that is in the earth, because it abounds, love has grown cold. And so what happens is they began to become a prophelier, not a prophesier, a prophelier. It is really strange to me that in this verse about offense, betrayal, hate, love growing cold, why does Jesus just insert, oh, by the way, many false prophets will arise and deceive people? Here's why I put that there, because we think of a false prophet as someone who is just saying prophecies, not preaching prophecies, saying prophecies, yea, thus saith the Lord, and it's not true, it never comes to pass, and they manipulate people through it, so we think that's a false prophet, and that can and is a false prophet if it falls into that category. But I looked at this one day and realized you have to take a verse and put it in the context. I have seen people who would become offended, and they become a false prophet or a prophet liar. They will begin to take the person they're attacking and add stories to that about that person, innuendos about that person, sometimes even false information about that person, and try to create a narrative that is not a true narrative, a narrative that is a false narrative. It's not even true. They I don't know why they want to be popular. They're trying to build their ego. They're trying to be an influencer. I don't know what the problem is, but they do that. So the next thing you know, they are saying things, and sometimes they'll say it in God's name. You know, I was praying the other day, and the Lord told me this about that person. Well, maybe he did, but I've seen times he didn't. The Lord said nothing. And people have a tendency of just throwing God said, and they throw the name of the Lord out there, and they have to be very careful with that, because some people get more words from God than all the words of the Bible combined, you know, in their lifetime. So, you know, you do have to exercise discretion and caution with that. So here's what he says. Now, if you can endure, and that Greek word endure means to bear up under, stand up under, unto the end. First of all, let me look at the word endure. You have to endure what? I used to hear people preach, because prior to these verses, you have wars of rumors of wars, famines, pestilence. So I've heard preachers say, you have to endure what's coming. You got to endure the tribulation. You got to endure the trials. You got to endure the famines and the pestilences and the wars. That's not the context here. That's earlier in the this chapter. Endure betrayal, endure being hated, endure being people prophesying on you, endure people's love waxing cold and turning against you. If you can endure putting up with people, can I tell you something? My problem has not always been with a demon or a devil. It's been with a demon or a devil working through a person. I would say 80% of my problems have been spirits working through people, spirits working through the mouth of people, with the attitude of people. And yes, Jesus said to Peter, get behind me, Satan, to Ananias and Sapphira. Satan has filled your heart to lie against the Holy Ghost. Judas, Satan entered his heart. Satan can't motivate people, but that's my point. Most of your problem is probably Satan or demonic powers or carnality working through people. It's always going to be that way. That's just how it is. That's how it was in the days of Moses, in the days of Jesus. That's how it is today. So here's the point. You have to endure all this pressure and stress that's coming. How do you endure? The Greek word is to put it on your shoulders and be able to stand up and bear up under it. That's why Paul said, he talked about the armor of God in Ephesians 6, having done all to stand, stand therefore. Now, here's how this can translate. Taking the Greek words, having held your ground and not retreated because of putting on God's armor, keep holding on to the territory you have. The territory you've gained and the territory you have. Now, I've tried to ask myself, how do I keep standing through opposition? Number one, in Nehemiah 8 and 10, the joy of the Lord is your strength. When you lose the joy of the Lord, you get weak. You've got to go back, play music, sing songs, worship God. That's how one way you keep the joy of the Lord. Sometimes, you know, I sit down sometimes and just watch something funny, hilarious, to make myself laugh, and it restores joy back to me. All right, whatever. Ephesians 6, be strong in the Lord and in the power of his might. So in other words, to be an overcomer and to keep standing, you have to be strong in his strength, strong in his power, strong in the anointing of the Holy Spirit. And here's what you have to do. Then you have to lay hold of a promise. And this is one of the promises God gave me in the book of Galatians many years ago when I was 18. In due season, you will reap if you faint not. We reap what we sow. So if I'm weary in well-doing, if I'm tired, if I've lost the joy, I've got to say, God, this has to end sooner or later. And God, I want to tell you something. I believe this, that I'm fainting. I feel like I'm fainting. I'm tired. I'm wore out. But you're going to strengthen me because your word says so. They that wait upon the Lord shall renew their strength. So those three things are good. Now, here's three other things. I'm going to conclude with this. Don't go anywhere. I'm going to tell you something. Number one, you've got to remove the quit option. To keep from quitting, you can't have a quit option. You just take the quit option out. I'm not going to quit my marriage. I'm not going to quit my prayer life. I'm not going to quit loving God. People are belligerent, but I'm going to still love people. I'm going to still do the work of God. I'm not going to quit preaching. I'm not going to quit teaching. Take the quit option off the table. Number two, when you are tired and weary, get two other people to hold your hands up till the battle is over. You see what I'm saying? So in other words, have someone, an Aaron and a Hur, like he did with Moses, hold your hands up till the battle's over. One can chase 1,000, two can chase 10,000. If any two or three of you shall agree, it shall be done. So if two or three people can come with you, two at least, they can agree with you in prayer, they can stand with you, they'll be with you. And that's a good point to make. You've got to have people standing with you. Three, God can take the fight out of the blessing. And I heard a friend of mine preach this one time where Abraham was going on top of Mount Moriah. He got up there and there was a ram. Ram has two horns. He was an old man, 137 years of age. His son was probably about in his 30s at that point. And you ever tried to wrestle a ram? It's very dangerous because, man, they could take their head, push you, knock you to the ground, take their horns and crush your ribs. But you know what happened? The ram was caught by its horn in a thicket, and God took the fight out of the blessing. That ram was a blessing to replace Isaac, and God took the fight out of it. So I don't mind telling you, there's some times I'm saying, God, I need to be blessed, but I need you to take the fight out of the blessing. So maybe that's a prayer that you should, you know, pray to the Lord and ask him for his help and strength in that. So what I'm trying to say to you is if you just take the quit option out, get people to stand with you till the battle's over, and hold on to the promise that if you won't quit and won't faint, the blessing's going to come. You'll see the end. Endure to the end. You will see the end that Jesus talked about come in your life. Not the end of your life, but the end of the battle. Be bold as a lion. Amen. But I hope this was encouragement to you. If you were encouraged by the word, take that, you know, whatever you take there and hit that thumbs up button just one time, because when you do that, it helps more people to be able to see the video. It keeps it up in front of people longer. Thank you for your time and your prayers. God bless you. It took me years of study to put this together. Several years back, we completed an assignment that the Lord had given me to take the entire book of Revelation and go verse by verse to explain it in detail for the body of Christ. This is the album, Breaking the Apocalypse Code. This is DVD. I also have a very special bonus legacy music special that comes with it. So listen to me very carefully. This is the most needed teaching right now for the entire body of Christ and for Christians everywhere. This is where things are headed. You need to know about it. There are 7 DVDs. They are 2 hours each in length, and it deals with the 22 chapters in the book of Revelation. The DVDs are a total of 14 hours. They were taught in a studio, and on the DVDs are maps, charts, scriptures, and pictures and video clips that help you to put the imagery together that John saw in the apocalypse. DVD number one is called The Apocalypse Code and Secrets in the Heavenly Temple. DVD number two, The Heavenly Throne Room, The Priesthood, and the Beginning of the Tribulation. DVD number three, The Two Witnesses, The Believer's Judgment, The Ten Kings, and the Antichrist Kingdom. DVD number four is called The Islamic Antichrist, The False Prophet, and The Empire of the Beast. DVD number five, Explaining the Mark of the Beast. Very detailed on 666, things I'm sure you've never heard. But we talk about 666, the great religious harlot, and Mystery Babylon. There's a lot of teaching going around that I disagree with. What is the actual city of Mystery Babylon? DVD number six, the 1,000-year millennial code, and mysteries that are seldom sought about where we're going in the future. DVD number seven, The Abyss, when Satan is bound and the holy city comes down. And then we go into details about the New Jerusalem and the New Heaven and the new earth. The book of Revelation is the only book of the Bible that has a blessing put on it that if you hear it and keep it and study the words, you are going to be blessed. Now, there's two ways to get this. First, you can order the DVD album and get the bonus Legacy Music Special. 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Now, this teaching has things I will not say on television because of the nations that we go into, and we deal with the Islamic Antichrist and the Mahdi of Islam and how he will fulfill the prophecies of Revelation 13 along with Isa ibn Maryam, not the real Jesus, but the fake Jesus that's coming in the future. You're going to learn a lot, so go to your phone right now or write me and order this powerful offer, Breaking the Apocalypse Code and the Legacy Music Special. 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
1: 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Whether audio or video, it's a timely, impactful word ready whenever you are.
2: At the time of my drowning, he was a healthy 9-year-old.
3: Okay.
2: And I had no reason to believe that he was going to die at a young age. I was told about his coming death and, of course, asked what any rational person would ask, which is, why? Yeah. We all want to know the answers to why.
3: Yeah.
2: I mean, that's true in every situation. And when I asked the why, I was immediately taken back to my life review, in which, among everything we've talked about, I had been shown again and again and again the beauty that had come out of each one of those painful, wounding experiences, albeit, you know, multiple times removed. And what I was reminded at the time was that it is always a matter of trust. Mm. Do you trust God's promise to us that beauty comes of all things? Do you trust that God has a plan for us, each one of us individually and the world, that's one of hope? Yeah. And it's always a matter of trust. You know, we always ask that question of why, because we want to decide whether something's worthwhile or not.
3: Yeah.
2: But that's not the way it works. It's a matter of trust. And so, you know, I carried that for many years. He was 9 at the time, and he died when he was 19. Mm-hmm. And it was a daily question, you know, is today the day, and do I trust? And that issue of trust, for me, is the fundamental question that each one of us has to ask, not just once a day, continually throughout the day.
3: Yeah.
2: When situations come up, we've all, you know, seen people of faith mm-hmm. have their faith shaken, or they were really faithful and then something happened and they lost their faith. Mm-hmm. Well, I would contend that those people never made the transformation from hope, faith, into trust. Because trust is a choice. Trust is based on what's happened in your life leading up to there. And then you say, yeah, actually, I trust. Because I know that God's promises are true. They've been shown to be true, not in my life, Mary Neal's. I don't care. You know, you can believe what I have to say or don't. Doesn't matter to me. But I know that in each person's life individually, if they go back and look at their life analytically, they will find the hand of God. And they will be able to collect enough evidence, enough data, to be able to make that decision to say, yeah, actually, I trust that those promises are true then, they're true today, and they will be true tomorrow.
3: Dr. Neal, these insights are so rich and profound, and I'm so thankful for you with us right now and for what our viewers are hearing.
2: Yeah.
3: Dr. Neal, do you remember coming back into your body?
2: I do.
3: Oh, you do? Okay. Will you tell us about that?
2: For different people who have had near-death experiences have different accounts. Mm-hmm. Mine was really quite boring. I just was taken back down this pathway, and then I sort of sat in my body, and there I was. Yeah. And I opened my eyes, and I saw the expression on these, again, dear friends of mine who had been doing the CPR. And I'll never forget it, because I think it was this mix of surprise that, oh my gosh, like, she's breathing, she's alert, what? But she was dead as a doornail. And then, you know, overwhelming relief and excitement.
3: Yeah.
2: But then I'm pretty sure in their expressions, I could also read, oh my gosh, now what? What are we supposed to do with this? I mean, when I came out of the boat, you know, I had broken legs. I'd been underwater for a half an hour. I mean, I was not good.
3: No.
2: I was in very bad shape. And we were on the side of a river that was very inaccessible. We didn't have cell phones or sat phones. And even if we did at that point in time in this part of Chile, there was no medical care. I mean, there was no one to call anyway.
3: Yeah.
2: And I'm pretty sure they were just sort of thinking, wow.
3: Yeah.
2: We don't know, what are we gonna do now? And then I mean, it went on from there. But that was my reentry.
3: Yeah.
2: I remember at the time thinking, oh, really? I'm back? You've got to be kidding. But it was interesting because for about 2 weeks, I meaning the real me, the spiritual me, sort of felt neither here nor there. And I'm describing it as here and there, but I don't believe that. I mean, I think the spiritual world is all around us. We exist within it.
3: Okay.
2: You know, it's sort of like, I mean, a two-dimensional square exists within a cube. It just doesn't know it. I mean, we exist within the spiritual realm. Heaven is, you know, here. It's all around us. So even though I talk about being neither here nor there, I'm really talking about dimensionally. I guess. I don't really know what words to use. But for about 2 weeks, I didn't have any pain, despite having broken bones and all sorts of things. It was really, I mean, incredible in the true sense of the word.
3: And as you were journeying through your recovery, you know, coming from the background of being a scientist and a surgeon, were you struggling with what you'd experienced?
2: Absolutely.
3: Okay.
2: I mean, I'll admit, if I heard my own story, I mean, I would like to think I'd be more gracious, but I wouldn't have been. I would have rolled my eyes and thought, oh, sure, whatever. Like, that's a, you know, hallucination. It's, you know, DMT release. It's something. It's not, certainly not true. It's not real. It's not spiritual.
3: Yeah.
2: And so, I'm a cynical person. I shouldn't say it. I'm a very skeptical person. And I would not have accepted my experience and didn't accept my experience as spiritual, even though I knew what I knew. Mm-hmm. And I know that all the people I've talked to would say the same thing. Mm-hmm. It is what it is. And there's really nothing that will shake that knowledge. Mm. And that's true of every profound spiritual experience. Anywhere where God is present, it's a very different experience. And it's not even a memory. When I talk today about this experience, I'm not recalling a memory. I'm experiencing it present tense, mm. because I think it's the shift of time and dimension. Mm. Let's see, what was I just going to say?
3: Well, I was wondering about how you were struggling maybe with this idea that this had happened to you because you have this
2: yes.
3: scientific mind.
2: Right.
3: And if you sought to try to disprove it at all.
2: Right. In addition to not really being able to get beyond my skepticism, mm-hmm. I also was very motivated to find an explanation that was scientific. Mm-hmm. Because I knew that if I could find a reason, meaning hypoxia, you know, neurotransmitter release, anything mm-hmm. that I could hang my hat on, then I'd be able to ignore everything I'd been told. Mm-hmm. I would be able to ignore this whole list of things that I didn't want to do. Mm-hmm. But most importantly, I knew that I could ignore what I'd been told about my oldest son.
3: Yes.
2: And so I was pretty motivated to find any explanation that was reasonable. And I spent months and months trying. I didn't just read one account of whatever, cold water immersion, mm-hmm. which I might add was not applicable. Mm-hmm. But I went back and I looked at the original studies and the original work on basically every explanation, what I would call now excuses, but I tried to find anything. At the time, I had never read Raymond Moody's book. I didn't even know anything about near-death experiences. This was really very foreign to me. But ultimately, I had to come to the conclusion that this had been a real and true spiritual experience,
3: yeah,
2: which radically changed my life in many ways, not the least of which is I had to eventually reconcile being a scientist, yet having a profound spiritual experience. Mm-hmm. And what I came to realize is that they're not exclusionary. Mm-hmm. They coexist very comfortably because they address different questions and different issues. Mm-hmm. Science is real. I mean, I'm still a scientist and I'm still analytical, and I think that's a good thing. But science delves into the question of how. Yeah. How does it work? How could I have this experience? How could I be underwater that long and still survive? I mean, science will always be the means by which we try to talk about and answer the question of how. Spiritual beliefs address the question of why. Why do we exist? Why is our body more than just a physical machine? What is our soul? What is our spirit? And why, you know, mm-hmm. why do we love? How, you know, mm-hmm. there are many things that science can't explain.
3: Yeah.
2: Faith steps in and does provide that explanation. Mm-hmm. And so I think it's the different questions of why and how mm-hmm. that allow them to not only coexist, but I think they, can't think of the word, but I think science and faith are mutually beneficial.
3: Mm-hmm. Dr. Neil, I think so many people are tuning in right now and riveted by what you've shared and what you're sharing. For that person watching right now who your question, why do I exist? Maybe it struck their heart and right now they're saying, why do I exist? What would you say to them directly?
2: I would say, you exist to love. You exist to love, be loved, and fill this world with love. Mm-hmm. I would also say that I hope you don't believe anything I've said today. Because I really issue this challenge every time I speak to anyone of try to prove me wrong. Mm-hmm. In your own life, do your own work and try to prove me wrong. Mm-hmm. Try to prove anything I've said wrong. Because I know that if any person with an open heart undertakes a sincere effort to look at their life and even ask the question like, no, God's not present in my life. Mm-hmm. I know they're going to be able to see evidence, clear evidence in their own life of God's presence. Mm. And that begins this journey of transformation that I think leads to the joy-filled life that I believe is intended for us.
3: Mm-hmm. And Dr. Neil, I've got the Bible sitting right here, and I have to ask you, because I'm sure you've taken some deep dives into the Bible, especially after all of this experience. Would you say what you experienced lines up with what the Bible says about this world, Jesus, and heaven in our afterlife?
2: Yes.
3: Yeah. Wow.
2: In a word, yes.
3: Yes. That was good and conclusive, like a good doctor.
2: Sure.
3: Well, Dr. Neil, thank you so much for being with us today. Thank you for sharing your story.
2: It is really an absolute privilege, and I mean that from the bottom of my heart. I appreciate the opportunity.
4: 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This is Ken Ham on a mission to call the church back to God's Word and the Gospel. I remember a few years ago, headlines proclaiming, "Proof of the Big Bang discovered." I heard from concerned Christians wondering how something that contradicts God's Word could be proven. I told them just to wait. And sure enough, the proof wasn't proof after all. It ended up just being space dust messing with results. News reports shouldn't shake our faith in God's Word. Because the Bible is true, scientists' findings will eventually confirm it when more research is done. We can have faith that God's Word is true from the very beginning. If we don't have the answer yet, just wait. We will, because God's Word is true.
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6: Chapter 19. And after these things, I heard a great voice of much people in heaven saying, Alleluia! Salvation and glory and honor and power unto the Lord our God. For true and righteous are his judgments, for he hath judged the great whore which did corrupt the...
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8: A lot of people would like to think of Jesus as that helpless baby in the manger who has never grown up. But that's not what the Bible said. The Bible says that Jesus is at the right hand of God right now, which is a place of power. How is he coming back? He's coming back in power and great glory. How will he reign and rule? He's going to reign and rule with a rod of iron. He's going to reign with power.
9: All through the Bible, we watch God's desire for his people to have power. But sadly, Christians today are not always tapping into Jesus as the source of power, but instead relying on self. 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Stand by for the concluding episode in Dr. Youssef's life-changing series, The Prayer That God Answers. And I hope you can continue to listen and that you've had the opportunity to hear the entire series. 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
8: Power is what many people want to have, some claim to have, and yet there are others who think they have it. I am so glad I lived long enough to realize, and I've learned that early in my life, that power is like a bar of wet soap. The more you try to hold into it, the more it goes out of your hand. Power is elusive, and yet it deceives a lot of people with its enticement. And you know, people get attracted to the Super Bowl because there they see real power in action. Namely, 22 of America's most powerful athletes dedicated to tearing each other's heads off. People travel across the country and spend big bucks to go to the Super Bowl. Why? So that they can scream and holler. Now, I have no problem with that. It's okay. And it's okay to do that for your team. Except sometimes those are the same people who will complain if they have to drive more than 4 miles to go to church. And then when they get to church, they sit like wooden Indians in the pews. Very dignified, very sanctified, very petrified. You say, I'm not petrified, I am just dignified. Well, I think most Christians in America do not know the difference between dignified and rigor mortis. In the New Testament church, people were attracted to the church of Jesus Christ by its power. In the New Testament church, you would either have a riot or a revival, and in most times you have both at the same time. And the reason they had power, because they understood the power of praise. They were lighting their bodies like torches, and yet they were praising God in their last breath. They were throwing their bodies into hungry lions, and they were praising the name of God in those very last moments on this earth. Please listen to me very carefully. I believe that in the early church, people were not bored. I don't think that God cares about church programs. Baptists do. I don't think God cares about social actions. Methodists do. I don't think God cares about order and dignity. Presbyterians do. I don't think God cares about shouting and screaming. Pentecostals do. I don't think God cares at all about church rituals, but Catholics and Episcopalians and Lutherans do. Did I leave anybody out? I want to make sure I get a whole slew of them. But I believe with all my heart as I read the scripture that it is the will of God for His church and the church of His Son, the Lord Jesus Christ, to have power. Supernatural power, healing power, deliverance power, power to pull down strongholds in people's lives, power to break the chain of misery and the habits that enslave so many of God's people, power to convert, power to conquer, power to convict of sin, power to uplift people to have a foretaste of heaven. That's what the will of God is for the church. You know, lately I'm finding myself that I'm really praying that old song that says, Lord, send the old time power, the Pentecostal power, that sinners be converted and thy name be glorified. The gospel of Jesus Christ is the gospel of power. Listen to what Paul does. He literally shouts as he comes to 1 Corinthians chapter 4, verse 20. He says, for the kingdom of God is not in word, but in power. That's what the gospel is all about. God is sick and tired of words, empty words. He wants to see His power manifested in the midst of His people. David said in Psalm 62:11, power belongs to the Lord. Jesus said the last words before He was ascended to heaven in Matthew 28:18, He said to His disciples, He said, all power is given to me. Therefore, I give you power over the power of your enemies. God wants His church to have that power. We sing, there is power, power, wonder-working power in the blood of the Lamb. And you know what? We go out of here and within 30 minutes, we forget all about His power and try to live by our own wimpy powers. That's the problem with the Church of Jesus Christ today. In fact, I think most Christians are like this lady who lived
10: in the turn of a century, on the coast of Scotland. She was very wealthy, but, you know, being Scottish, she was very frugal. And you can imagine how her neighbors were absolutely shocked when they heard that she's going to be among the very first people to have electricity in her home. Well, several weeks have passed after electricity has been installed in her house, and then the meter reader came in and knocked on the door. He asked her, he said, is your electricity working okay? She said, oh, it's working just fine. He said to her, he said, well, can you explain something to me? He said, the meter shows that you are scarcely using your power. She said, oh, I can explain that. Each evening when the sun sets, I turn on the lights just long enough to light my candle, then turn it off again. And I want to tell you, that's what Christians are doing. Just like this lady, she is tapped into the power but does not use it. Her house was connected but not altered. Our souls might be saved, but our hearts are unchanged. We are spiritually connected, but our lifestyles is not affected. We trust the Lord Jesus Christ for our salvation, but we resist transformation. We occasionally flip on the switch only long enough so we can turn on our own power and spend most of our lives living in the shadows. You don't have to be a theologian to realize that that does not honor God at all. Because God wants us to have this power all the time. He wants us to use that power and exercise that power in all occasions. God wants us to live by the light of His power and out of the darkness and the shadows. And that is why the Lord's Prayer begins with praise and ends with praise. That's why Jesus taught His disciples, begin by saying, hallowed be Thy name, and end by saying, Thine is the kingdom, the power, and the glory. You begin with the power of praise and you end with the power of praise. That is why the Lord's Prayer has been bookended by those words of praise. Listen, a lot of people would like to think of Jesus as that helpless baby in the manger who has never grown up. They really do. They like to focus at all of that's all they do. That's all they want to know. But that's not what the Bible said. The Bible says that Jesus is at the right hand of God right now, which is a place of power. How is He coming back? He's coming back in power and great glory. Read about Him in the Scripture. How will He reign and rule? He's going to reign and rule with a rod of iron. He's going to reign with power. When Jesus reigns, let me tell you, it will not be a democracy. I know that gives some of you twitch, and you're going to feel so disappointed that your opinion is not going to be asked for. I know that. Some of you are going to have a hard time, but I want to tell you, it beats hell. When Jesus reigns, He's not going to assemble a panel of scholars and experts to ask for their opinion. When Jesus reigns, He's not going to take a Gallup poll, see what people want, and then give it to them. He is not going to negotiate with the militant feminists and try to make them happy. When Jesus reigns, He's not going to dialogue with the World Council of Churches. When Jesus comes and reigns in power and glory, He is coming back. He's going to come back with might and the manifestation of all of His glory, and I can't wait. But here's the problem with the bride of Christ. Here's the problem with the Church of Jesus Christ today as I see it from my vantage point. The problem and the reason why the Church of Jesus Christ is so insipid, why it has become so irrelevant to the world, why it has become so powerless in the world, is because God is looking for the unity of the Spirit, but each is in love with their opinion. The reason the church is so insipid and powerless is because God is looking for people who are willing to put Him first and foremost. But most Christians are very happy to put Him first and foremost when only it is convenient for them. The reason the church is so insipid and powerless is because God is looking for people who are united to bring the glory and glory to His name and the power of His name on earth. But most are happy to do that only if it fits their busy schedule and only if it fits their lifestyle. And thus, by our very lives, we are obstructing, we are hindering God from working in the church of His dear Son, Jesus. You know, in the late 70s, we lived in Pasadena, California. Literally, we were a block and a half away from Colorado Boulevard, where the Tournament of Roses have always passed on the first day of the new year. Every new year, we walk around, literally around the corner, but all the other people have already come and obstructed our views, but it was an interesting experience anyway while it lasted. One new year during the parade, there was one beautiful float, gorgeous, probably one of the most beautiful floats, all of a sudden sputtered and then quit, stopped. And you can imagine, of course, it stopped the whole parade. What was the problem? It was out of gas. Now, here's the irony. The irony is that this particular float belonged to the Standard Oil Company. Its tank was empty of gas, and it had to wait for somebody to go and fill a tank with gas and bring it to the float. I want you to hear me right, please. Those Christians who refuse to live in and by the power of God, often delaying the whole church. Those who live for themselves hinder the church's march toward power and glory.

And I believe with all my heart that the reason we are in the mess that we're in as a nation, where evil is called good and Christians are called evil, what is up is down and what is right is wrong, and the reason we live in this upside society is because the people of God have ceased to trust in the power of God. And we're resorting to the world's techniques instead of letting the world stand in awe at the people of God who are walking in the power of God. And my exhortation to you is this: emptying yourself of yourself if you want to get on to receive power from God. My exhortation is this: get in on God's program that you may receive power from Him. Get rid of self-seeking and seek His glory and His kingdom first and foremost. Get rid of your sensitivity toward yourself and seek first His kingdom and His righteousness so you may receive the power that God wants you to have. Stop feeling sorry for yourself. Listen, brethren and sisters, I heard with my own ears and I watched my own eyes a professor of Harvard calling the Christians evil. Now I want to tell you something. It's okay. It's all right. We should be expecting this. But instead of us sitting there and wallowing in our own sorrow, we need to get on our knees and start seeking God. We need to stop the world's tactic and go on our knees and cry to God. Listen, Jesus is not going to come back to a harlot. He's going to come to a bride that is pure, a bride that is crying out for Him to come back. He's not going to come back to a bride who's reluctant of Him coming back. He's going to come back to a bride that is longing for His return. And I have not seen the church of Jesus Christ longing for His return. We're having it too good. For thine is the kingdom and the power and the glory. For thine is the kingdom and the power and the glory. Listen to what I'm going to tell you. And I say that with all every respect, but it is the truth from the Word of God. I was fasting and praying this last week, and I was crying to the Lord as an interceding on behalf of this great country that has seemed to be heading straight for disaster. There is so much blindness going on that is so heartbreaking to any discerning Christian. And I was wondering why the people of God, who even understand it intellectually that there's power in the praise of the name of God, that they're not really into that and they're kind of getting away from that and rather not do that. Of course, I know the devil is working hard. But as I was praying and I was seeking the Lord kind of led my attention to Luke chapter 19. There in the triumphant entry of the Lord Jesus Christ into Jerusalem, here they were shouting and they were praising Jesus. They were waving their palms. They were lifting His name up. But you know who didn't like that? The Pharisees. The Pharisees. The Pharisees do not like the praise of the name of God because they tried to silence these people because it was not very dignified. Listen to what Jesus said to them. He said, if you silence them, the very stones are going to shout praises to His name. And the modern day Pharisees, they tell you that, oh, my religion is very private. I pray silently. After all, we are very dignified. Very dignified. You know what? I have found out from my personal experience, and I don't know about yours, but from my personal experience, when somebody says to me, oh, my religion is very private, I automatically assume that it is so private they can't find it. I want to tell you this. When I think of the splendor of the mercy of God toward me, when I think of the grace of God that is freely given to me, when I think of the greatness of His mercy, when I think of His love and generosity toward me, when I think of His justice and His grace, when I think of His patience with me, I cannot help but praise the name of God. And I'm not very dignified. Yours, O God, is the kingdom and the power and the glory. Yours, O God, is the majesty, dominion, and authority. To you, O Lord, belongs all the thrones and the crowns and the splendor. To you, O Lord, belongs the earth. To you, O Lord, belongs the heaven. To you, O Lord, belongs everything is in between. I'm going to tell you this, and I'm going to conclude. Sometimes I try to use my imagination, and I was trying to imagine the Lord looking down upon this world.

0: for whom he died on the cross, the world that he left the splendor of heaven to be a baby in a manger and grow up and live as the poorest of the poor and then die a death of a criminal. Then on the third day he rose again and soon is coming back. And I wonder when he looks at this condition of the world and he sees all the deception, when he sees all the lying, all the twisting, all of the calling good evil and evil good. And I think how much that grieves his heart. And then I'd imagine when he looks down and he sees all that wickedness and the dishonesty. And I wonder how much that grieves his heart. But then I think of how when he looks upon his bride, the church of Jesus. And then he looks down and he sees people who have half-hearted commitment. People who have love that has grown cold. People who are so busy with the affairs of this world. And he looks down and he sees the stubbornness and the self-serving attitude. And he looks down and he sees their arrogance and their pride. And he looks down and he sees the rationalization of sin. Oh, how I think that must break his heart. But then I've tried to end on a positive note, and I try to imagine the Lord looking down upon his faithful people, the ones who love him. And he looks upon those faithful people, praising him with their hearts, thanking him with all of their life, adoring him with all of their strength, honoring him with all of their resources. And then I think how much joy that brings to his heart. The Bible said that God rejoices over us with singing. The Bible tells us that God inhabits the praises of his people. You want to know where God is? Start praising him and he's going to show up. You want to please God? Start bragging on his son. He loves that. Nehemiah said, "The joy of the Lord is my strength." What is Nehemiah saying? Listen, I'm going to tell you. Here's what Nehemiah is saying. He's saying, for me to know that the Lord is rejoicing over my obedience to him gives me strength. He is saying that my power, my strength come from knowing that my life is pleasing to the Lord. He is saying that my spiritual energy comes from knowing that my life is bringing joy to the heart of God. Here's what he's saying. He's saying my motivation for life, my motivation for service comes from knowing that I have the Lord's favor. Can you say that? Can you say the joy of the Lord is my strength? Oh Lord, for thine is the kingdom, the power, and the glory forever and ever.
1: 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Just go to ltw.org. You know, just about every day here at Leading the Way, we're made aware of how Leading the Way has been a part of impacting lives all around the world with the gospel. One story that recently made us stop and think, especially in light of the wars and terrorism we've seen worldwide, a radical Muslim, well, someone who previously lived as a radical Muslim, reached out to Dr. Youssef, and I would love to summarize for you his life change. As a Muslim, he began to question Islam because of his contact with Christians who had good business and personal practices, and these Christians also directed him to watch the KingdomSat. That's a satellite channel that Dr. Youssef spearheaded several years ago, targeting reaching Arabic-speaking populations all around the world. Well, this man began to watch and consume the content from several programs, Leading the Way being one of them, where he heard the gospel. And after a short time of watching, he prayed to accept Jesus as his Savior. This man is now going through discipleship training with Leading the Way staff, and it is because of your faithful giving and your faithful prayers. If you haven't already, won't you consider partnering with Leading the Way? There are multiple ways that you can stand with Dr. Youssef. 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And we love receiving your cards and letters. 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
3: Hi, I'm Pastor Keith Manley with today's reflection of grace. How many times have you heard someone say, "I feel like I'm losing my mind"? Do you know the Bible tells us in Romans chapter 12 and verse 2, it says, "Do not conform any longer to the pattern of this world, but be transformed by the renewing of your mind." 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Take time every day to renew your mind with God's Word. You take out the old and you put in the new. 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When you align your thoughts with God's will and God's Word, we begin to experience true transformation and we begin walking in His purpose for our life. Renew your mind today in Christ.
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5: People be massacred in a village. They would come and they would kill. 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How do you change from victim to victor? And know that, yes, they can kill the body, but they cannot kill the soul. Yes, Christ taught us another way.
6: 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In fact, he told his disciples that the world would hate them. 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
7: Welcome again to the Voice of the Martyrs Radio. My name is Todd Nettleton, and we are in our studio in Bartlesville, Oklahoma with Dr. David Casale. He is a second-time guest. We have had him on one time before. He is the founder and the president of Congo Initiative, and we will talk about what they are, what they do. They are one of our Voice of the Martyrs partners, helping serve persecuted Christians in the Democratic Republic of the Congo. They are also celebrating 20 years of ministry. I looked on the website today. 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
5: Thank
7: Radio.
5: Thank you very much. It's good to be back here.
7: It seems like in the past 12 to 18 months, some of the most violent attacks against Christians anywhere in the world have happened in DRC. And I'm talking about attacks where whole congregations are wiped out. Dozens of people are beheaded. What's going on? Can you kind of help us understand what's happening?
5: That's a good question. Because at the beginning, we ourselves did not know what was really happening. People would be massacred in a village. They would come and they would kill and kill people. And that is a brutal killing. And chopping people's heads and open people's wounds. Mm. And it was terrible. The government of Congo could not silence them, fight them, because These people would appear in villages, kill, then disappear. We could not really put our fingers on defining what was happening until we got in partnership with Voice of the Martyrs and started seeing the pattern of their killings. And say, there's something here against Christians. About 2-3 months ago, the president of the parliament of the country, for the first time, openly declared that these people are trying to establish the ISIS Islamic State in this area. We had discovered that from our relationship with the VOM. But now, what we need most is training pastors so that they can train believers on how to respond Christianly, teaching more about the love of God, about the power that God gives to us, about forgiveness. We realize that it is easy to say it and more difficult to live it out, especially for those who have lost their loved ones. One of the worst things that this can have, apart from the killings, is people living in a state of fear, of hatred. How do you change from victim to victor and know that, yes, they can kill the body, but they cannot kill the soul? Yes, Christ taught us another way of responding. That's deep. Mm-hmm. As Jesus said, if you want to be my disciple, take up your cross and come and follow me. And so to make sure that we are discipling those resilient Christians, those Christians who decide to love and to follow Christ and to do good, that's when we can see a little piece of heaven down here.
7: Amen. And we know from so many other stories around the world, it's not only us as Christians who see that, it's also the persecutors. It's also the enemies of the gospel who see, wow, these Christians are strange people. They actually love their enemies. They actually forgive. So it's a witness as well.
5: Yes.
7: Tell me a little bit about the Congo Initiative and what the ministry looks like. What are you doing on a day-to-day and on a week-to-week basis to make a difference there?
5: Well, the Congo Initiative, we started it in 2017. Before that, I was leading the Nairobi Evangelical Graduate School of Theology in Kenya. Now it's called Africa International University. Developing church leaders at the master's level for the whole continent of Africa. That was fun. That was good. That was my passion. And training leaders for the whole Church of Jesus Christ in Africa. But that is when my country was going through difficult time with war, with various countries who send their soldiers to Congo. And then the whole genocide of Rwanda spilled over into Congo. And there was so much suffering in my country. And in the early 2000s, when war was ending, but there was still so much suffering, we were dreaming of starting a PhD program in Nairobi for the whole of Africa. We had to start a PhD program that would respond to African needs. And so we were taking time to think through that. And my people were suffering in Congo. I lost 4 close relatives. And I'm a man of dream. I have many dreams. So let's do this, let's do that. Suddenly my dreams stopped. My world stopped. I did not feel the urge of being in Kenya, of what we are doing, the dreams, what I just wanted to go home and be with my people in Congo. So I told my wife, let's go home. In Africa, when in big cities, when you say, let's go home, it can be home in town or it can be home back in the village. I said, back in the village in Congo. What will we do there? I don't know. I just want to be with the people. What about this school here? Have you finished your dreams for this school? I said, I don't think God calls us to finish our dreams. I think God calls us to be faithful in the time he has given us. I believe I've been faithful during the 8 years. Others will continue with the dream of this. I just want to go home. That's how we went to Congo. We met with the church leaders. We listened to the people over there. We had a retreat with about 12 Congolese leaders for church and different walks of life. And for 3 days, we asked three questions. How come people were slaughtered and killed in Congo like that? And the second question that we asked, where is the Church of Jesus Christ? What difference did we make? Why didn't we make enough difference? Because even in the church compound, there were killings and things like that. And the third question that we asked was, so what? How can we in Congo do church so that we are responding to the challenges of our people? We focused on the third question, and we had pieces of paper, big papers, written around the wall. How can we do church? Of course, missionaries came and taught us how to do church, but now we are thinking ourselves, how can we do church, we ourselves, given our context? How can we respond to the needs of our community as Christians? The answers to these questions, for my wife and I, it was like a mandate. This is how we have to do church, to respond Christianly to the challenges of our country. That's what Congo Initiative is all about. It has two tracks: education, formal and non-formal education. Educate people intellectually, spiritually, and with their hands to serve the community, to serve the people, to serve the church. And then the second track is community engagement, and try to alleviate, to think through with people what is happening, how can we change the situations. So in the community engagement, we have activities like Justice Initiative. Our law school, we go in the community, we see situations that require our lawyers to intervene, so our students and the Christian lawyers around intervene in the community. We have counseling because of the suffering of the people. So we give counseling, group counseling, individual counseling, children counseling. We have what we call holistic family development. So families that have been broken, especially women who have been abandoned, who have been raped, who are widows, who don't have any skill, train them to learn and how to do things and get their lives and then their children. We call it La Charité Bilingue. These are children who could not go to school because their parents could not afford to send them to school. And we train these children, and their parents can cultivate and so that they can have means of paying for their children or feeding their children. And we have the Church Renewal Program, where we train pastors who did not get enough training to be pastors. And we do seminars and workshops in various aspects of pastoral ministries, including how they can support themselves, because many of these pastors are not well paid. So we teach them skills and biblical skills on how to pastor in their churches. So you see, our hands are full with education and community engagement. And frankly, anybody who comes to us in our Congo Initiative ministry, you have something to do. You can do it. We have an aspect of the life of Christians in Congo that can use your gift.
7: Mm-hmm. Yeah. Amen. And I want to point people to the website, congoinitiative.org. We'll also give you a link in the show notes this week at vomradio.net. They are asking people to come and help, and maybe it's you that God is laying on your heart. Man, let's go to Congo. Let's help with this ministry. What kind of people are you looking for? How long do you want them to stay? What do you want them to do while they're there?
5: Education, community engagement in the church, in the community, with the young people, with the women, with the adults. So we present sectors that almost anybody can fit in.
7: Even lawyers, I heard you say.
5: Even lawyers can fit in. In fact, every 2 years we have a conference with lawyers. Some lawyers come from this country, from America, and we bring lawyers from Congo, and they discuss on how can we uphold justice in this country, because we don't know justice, we know so much injustice. How can we as lawyers uphold justice and do pro bono services for those who are wrongly accused? And so we have all these ministries in such a way that anybody can fit in. And we can have formal teaching in primary school, in high school, in at the university level, in many disciplines. And the killings don't happen now in the city of Beni, where we are, in the outskirts, and it's going further in the outskirts. So we are safe. I cannot allow you to come here if I know you cannot be safe there. And being there in a different context, it makes another sense of Christianity. It makes another sense of prayer. People pray over there as if everything depends on God and on their prayers. People trust God as if their lives depend on God, and it does. And people worship because God is everything to them. I've seen people come from here to go to Congo, and they would stay for a month, sometimes a month, sometimes longer than a month. By the time they are leaving to come back to America, even the way they pray changes.
7: Amen.
5: The appreciation of the provisions of God change. We don't take food for granted. We don't take protection for granted. We don't take all these things for granted. As much as I would love to see the adults come and be with us, and even the younger generation, I tell you, they see Christ in a new way. It's a Christ who is in action in daily works of people's lives. And as much as it changes us, I believe it can change you too.
7: Absolutely. And the thing that excites me is those people then come home to their church and their Bible study group and their employment place, and they're different. They pray different. They live for the Lord differently.
5: Yes.
7: So I want to encourage you again, congoinitiative.org. There is a tab that says get involved. You can click on that. There's a form to fill out. You can say, hey, here's what I do. Here's my experience. And as Dr. David has said, they need folks of all different walks of life. They need teachers and lawyers and people to come and work with the kids. So I want to encourage you to get involved that way. We're talking this week on Voice of the Martyrs Radio with Dr. David Kasali. He is the founder and president of Congo Initiative. David, it seems like the thing I really appreciate about this is you had this gathering to talk about what the church can do, and it wasn't just a sort of biblical, spiritual training response. It was, hey, we need to address all these things. Like, we need to help families, and we need to help people who've been through trauma, and we need to help parents raise their kids, and we need to help people figure out how to make a living. How did God sort of draw all of those things together as far as we can't just address this one thing? We have to look at the whole picture.
5: Two things. Number one was to listen to the people who are going through the hard time. What will alleviate that pain? How can we be Christians? How can we respond to that? So listening to the people themselves, expressing even what they can be and do as Christians to rebuild their communities. Mm. And second is to empower them, to empower people, and to raise up from within the communities younger people, younger generation, who say, enough is enough. We can be better. We can do better. And tell them, yes, you can. Yes, we can. In fact, we have the power of Jesus Christ. When we started this, and people, we after hearing from them, listening to them, and then we put that into a package, and this is the ministry, this is congregation, this is what we do. And then people started saying, oh, it's too much. We cannot afford that. We cannot afford that. Oh, we need it, but it's too much. We cannot afford it. So we took about 2 years teaching on the theme, what do you have? The Lord needs it. And we went from churches to churches, from groups of Christians to groups of Christians in various denominations, and showing them what we heard them say, showing them the importance of this in transforming their lives. And then to tell people that it starts with you. It starts with each one of us. And we would go through the Bible. And every time when God had a ministry, a calling, he would ask people, what do you have? He would not ask people, how much do you have? What do you have?
7: I think of Moses. What's that in your hand?
5: Exactly. Jesus says, give it to me. How many loaves of bread do you have? Only five. That's enough. Give it. And people are mobilized and to give and to build and to do it. So actually, many Americans have come to work with us to do, especially in the past and the beginning. But people know that this is their ministry. Yep. This is them. This represents them. And others come just to help them and to be what they themselves think and know they have to be. The second thing, how that happened, is the whole issue of hope. Before this, often people would say, yeah, we will be okay when we go to heaven. We'll be okay in heaven. Yes, we'll be okay in heaven. But it's as if God is interested. Now it's as if God is interested in my soul, not in my body. God is interested in my then and not in my now. But what is it that Christ taught us to pray about? His kingdom. Over there in heaven, yes. Let it come here. Let it penetrate. Let it invade the kingdoms of the earth where we are living. Can the kingdom of God come and invade our families, our communities, our villages, our cities? That is what we are claiming. God, your kingdom come. We know that it will be perfect when we reach our heaven, but we cannot just be silent. We have to work for the coming of the kingdom of God in all the aspects of life. That is what really excited people and started Congo Initiative.
7: Amen. And again, the website, congoinitiative.org. Dr. David Casale, the last question I always ask is, how can we pray? So help our listeners know how to pray for DRC, but also how to pray for Congo Initiative, for you and your work there.
5: Thank you. Jesus taught us how to pray. Your kingdom come. Your will be done on earth as it's in heaven. Can we pray for Congo that the peace of God's kingdom, love, freedom, choice, what God intended for human beings would come in the lives of people there? A sense of liberty so that people would be free to live for God. Sometimes I feel as if people... Don't get me wrong. People take the freedom for granted. And deep relationships over there, relationships with one another, the relationships with God, sustain us. So pray that these deep relationships will continue to grow with God, or within the community. Pray that that these killings will stop. I believe that God can help us. Pray for our people that they will not live a life of fear and hatred, because it's heavy. It's heavy to live in fear. It's heavy to live in hatred. Love and forgiveness at the way of life that Jesus taught us. Pray for our government. Our country is extremely rich in natural resources, extremely rich. But the people don't see it, don't benefit from it. Pray that God will give us leaders at the national level, regional levels. Leaders will be shepherds of their people in the communities and in the church. Pray for our students. They go out and they make huge differences in the communities, in all walks of life. Pray that they will be bold, and because often what they do, what they be and do in the community is different from what others expect them to do. And the testimony for the love of Christ, for the transformation that we need to be and to do in the community. Pray that we will stand for what we believe, and that is to show the way of Jesus in the community.
7: Amen. Dr. David Casale, I think of 20 years ago when you said, let's go home. I want to go back to my people. The Lord has used that in amazing ways over the last 20 years. I believe and I trust that he will use it even more in the years to come. Thank you for your ministry, and thank you for being our guest this week on Voice of the Martyrs Radio.
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7: 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You can learn more about Dr. David Casale. You can learn more about their ministry in the Congo and what they're doing. And you can sign up to go. You could say, hey, I want to come. I want to spend a week. I want to spend a month. I want to spend a summer. Maybe I want to spend longer. But they are putting people like you to work to help raise up God's people in DRC. And I hope you'll be back with us next week. We talk every week about what God is doing around the world in hostile areas, in restricted nations, in places where Christians face persecution, but where God's kingdom is advancing. His kingdom is coming on earth as it is in heaven. I hope you'll be encouraged by that this week, and join us again next week right here on the Voice of the Martyrs Radio Network.
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9: For years, I thought I wasn't so bad, even though I drank too much, used drugs, and cheated on my girlfriend. I went to church and Sunday school most of my life, but like many people, I thought I was good enough to get to heaven. Never mind that I was addicted to pornography, and never mind that I treated my girlfriend like dirt. On Sunday, I pretended to be a moral person and went to church to please my mother. My girlfriend Kay was a Christian who urged me to get right with the Lord. I finally agreed to talk with my pastor, and when I leveled with him, saying I didn't think I'd go to heaven, he told me I was just backslidden. Well, that was too much for Kay, and she broke up with me because I continued to get drunk and be abusive. Losing her was a blow. I called a friend on business, and he asked a question that stopped me cold. He said, if you were to stand before God, and he asked you, why should I let you into my heaven, what would you say? I didn't know the answer because I didn't really know the Lord. In my heart, I knew I would go to hell, so he suggested I talk with his pastor, who explained the gospel to me. No one deserves to go to heaven, he said, but Jesus died for our sins to make us worthy of eternal life with God. I prayed that day asking God's forgiveness and inviting Christ into my heart. He took away the desire for drugs, alcohol, and pornography and gave me instead the desire to share the good news with others. I'm Tyler Kirby, and Kay and I are married now with two children. If the Son, therefore, shall make you free, you shall be free indeed.
8: If you would like to be free from the weight of sin by receiving Jesus Christ as Lord and Savior, or maybe you have questions about it, call 1-888-NEED-HIM right now. 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
10: Chapter 15. Then drew near unto him all the publicans and sinners for to hear him. And the Pharisees and scribes murmured, saying, this man receiveth sinners, and eateth with them. And he spake this parable unto them, saying, What man of you, having 100 sheep, if he lose one of them, doth not leave the 99 in the wilderness and go after that which is lost until he find it? And when he hath found it, he layeth it on his shoulders, rejoicing. And when he cometh home, he calleth together his friends and neighbors, saying unto them, Rejoice with me, for I have found my sheep which was lost. I say unto you, that likewise joy shall be in heaven over one sinner that repenteth, more than over 99 just persons which need no repentance. Either what woman, having 10 pieces of silver, if she lose one piece, doth not light a candle and sweep the house, and seek diligently till she find it? And when she hath found it, she calleth her friends and her neighbors together, saying, Rejoice with me, for I have found the piece which I had lost. Likewise, I say unto you, there is joy in the presence of the angels of God over one sinner that repenteth. And he said, A certain man had 2 sons. And the younger of them said to his father, Father, give me the portion of goods that falleth to me. And he divided unto them his living. And not many days after, the younger son gathered all together and took his journey into a far country, and there wasted his substance with riotous living. And when he had spent all, there arose a mighty famine in that land, and he began to be in want. And he went and joined himself to a citizen of that country, and he sent him into his fields to feed swine, and he would fain have filled his belly with the husks that the swine did eat, and no man gave unto him. And when he came to himself, he said, How many hired servants of my father's have bread enough and to spare, and I perish with hunger? I will arise and go to my father, and will say unto him, Father, I have sinned against heaven and before thee, and am no more worthy to be called thy son. Make me as one of thy hired servants. And he arose and came to his father. But when he was yet a great way off, his father saw him and had compassion, and ran and fell on his neck and kissed him. And the son said unto him, Father, I have sinned against heaven and in thy sight, and am no more worthy to be called thy son. But the father said to his servants, Bring forth the best robe, and put it on him, and put a ring on his hand, and shoes on his feet. And bring hither the fatted calf, and kill it, and let us eat and be merry. For this my son was dead and is alive again. He was lost and is found. And they began to be merry. Now his eldest son was in the field. And as he came and drew nigh to the house, he heard music and dancing. And he called one of the servants and asked what these things meant. And he said unto him, Thy brother is come, and thy father hath killed the fatted calf, because he hath received him safe and sound. And he was angry and would not go in. Therefore came his father out and entreated him. And he answering said to his father, Lo, these many years do I serve thee, neither transgressed I at any time thy commandment. And yet thou never gavest me a kid that I might make merry with my friends. But as soon as this thy son was come, which hath devoured thy living with harlots, thou hast killed for him the fatted calf. And he said unto him, Son, thou art ever with me, and all that I have is thine. It was meet that we should make merry and be glad, for this thy brother was dead and is alive again, and was lost and is found. Chapter 2. But I determined this with myself, that I would not come again to you in heaviness. For if I make you sorry, who is he then that maketh me glad but the same which is made sorry by me? And I wrote this same unto you, lest when I came I should have sorrow from them of whom I ought to rejoice, having confidence in you all, that my joy is the joy of you all. For out of much affliction and anguish of heart I wrote unto you with many tears, not that ye should be grieved, but that ye might know the love which I have more abundantly unto you. But if any have caused grief, he hath not grieved me but in part, that I may not overcharge you all. Sufficient to such a man is this punishment, which was inflicted of many. So that, contrarywise, ye ought rather to forgive him and comfort him, lest perhaps such a one should be swallowed up with overmuch sorrow. Wherefore, I beseech you that ye would confirm your love toward him. For to this end also did I write, that I might know the proof of you, whether ye be obedient in all things. To whom ye forgive anything, I forgive also. For if I forgave anything, to whom I forgave it, for your sakes forgave I it in the person of Christ, lest Satan should get an advantage of us, for we are not ignorant of his devices. Furthermore, when I came to Troas to preach Christ's gospel, and a door was opened unto me of the Lord, I had no rest in my spirit, because I found not Titus my brother. But taking my leave of them, I went from thence into Macedonia. Now thanks be unto God, which always causeth us to triumph in Christ, and maketh manifest the savor of his knowledge by us in every place. For we are unto God a sweet savor of Christ, in them that are saved, and in them that perish. To the one we are the savor of death unto death, and to the other the savor of life unto life. And who is sufficient for these things? For we are not as many which corrupt the word of God, but as of sincerity, but as of God, in the sight of God.
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12: There is revival breaking out across our country in different parts of our country. And probably, I think, one of the greatest hindrances in revival right now is just a lack of understanding about the importance of being filled with the Holy Spirit. I need to hear this again. If I really got it the first time and where the revelation came, I'd be shouting to hear it again. And I don't think we can ever run out of things to say about the importance of the Holy Spirit. He's the one who really makes our dispensation important. There was a minimum Holy Spirit usage in the Old Testament and the Holy Spirit's manifestation, but there's the increase. In fact, the fullness of the Spirit has come in the church age, and that was displayed on the day of Pentecost for the church. And our example is the Lord Jesus Christ, looking at him and how he worked in the gifts of the Holy Spirit, the ministry of the Holy Spirit, the power of the Holy Spirit. He left that for us, and Jesus anointed his disciples to do things they could never do before. And I remember when they came back rejoicing, they could cast out devils. They were so excited. You know why they were excited? It never happened in the Old Testament. No one had that authority, not even prophets and priests, to cast out a devil. That just was not known to have authority over the devil. And Jesus came anointed by God with that power from the time he was anointed by the Holy Spirit. The Holy Spirit came upon him in the River Jordan. He started doing that, casting out devils and taking authority over Satan's works, and then gave that to those 70 that followed him, and then gave it to us on the day of Pentecost. It seemed like to me the real core of revival is the Holy Spirit, to know him, you know, understand him, because he is the real reason why we have revival. Revival begins with a turning to, or a returning to, the Holy Spirit. Revival begins to wane when we turn from the Holy Spirit. We become embarrassed of the Holy Spirit, the fact that people speak with tongues. We don't want to even bring that up today, and yet it's throughout the Word of God. Jesus gave the Holy Spirit on the day of Pentecost, and Peter, preaching on the day of Pentecost, said, "This is for you, your children, your children's children, and as many as the Lord our God shall call." So it's still here today, and every time revival breaks out, there's always this massive move of healings and divine power of God and speaking with tongues. We'll talk about that, the reason why we speak with tongues, the power of tongues, and we'll just lay it out so simply there's no way you cannot receive it or understand it. In Luke chapter 10, let's start there, because this is a real story. The Good Samaritan is what I want to go to. I always begin with this when I talk about the Holy Spirit, because we just have read this and we've assumed this is what it means, and it's not what it means. Yes, there's a difference here. We have to really break it down. Let's take a look at Luke chapter 10. Let's begin at verse 25. And while you're finding that, the book that I'm offering on the broadcast today is Life and Power. This is the New Birth and the Infilling of the Holy Spirit. And every major thing from the Holy Spirit comes from one of these two. It either comes from the Holy Spirit in the new birth or the Holy Spirit at the infilling. So they'll come on at halftime and tell you how you can have a copy of it for yourself. In Luke chapter 10, here we have in verse 25 through 37, it says, a certain lawyer stood up and tempted him. This is a testing question, as only a lawyer could do, asking, Master, what shall I do to inherit eternal life? Isn't that an interesting question? I think Jesus could have just blasted him. There's nothing you can do to inherit. You're either an heir or not. Heirs don't have to do anything. They just receive their inheritance. Jesus could have said that, but again, the man was asking a question, expecting a different answer. And I love what Jesus said. He said to him, what's written in the law? How do you read it? You answer your question. And he answered, you shall love the Lord your God with all your heart, with all your soul, with all your strength, with all your mind, and your neighbor as yourself. Probably pretty proud of himself because this is true. This is where the word of God revolves around. All the law revolves around this one verse of scripture. And we're told two or three times in the New Testament that the law is fulfilled if you just love your neighbor as yourself. In verse 28, Jesus said to him, you've answered right. Do this and you shall live. But he, willing to justify himself, said to Jesus, and who is my neighbor? In other words, if I'm supposed to love my neighbor as myself to inherit eternal life, tell me who my neighbor is. And Jesus answered, and listen to this answer, Jesus just immediately went into a parable. And Jesus answered, a certain man went down from Jerusalem to Jericho and fell among thieves, who stripped him of his raiment, wounded him, and departed, leaving him half dead. And by chance, there came down a certain priest that way, and when he saw him, he passed by on the other side, and likewise a Levite, when he was at the place, came and looked on him and passed by on the other side. But a certain Samaritan, as he journeyed, came where he was, and when he saw him, he had compassion on him, and went to him and bound up his wounds, pouring in oil and wine, set him on his own animal, brought him to an inn, took care of him. And in the morning when he left, he took out 2 pennies and gave them to the host and said, take care of him, and whatever you spend more, when I come again, I'll repay you. Which now of these three do you think was neighbor to him who fell among the thieves? And he said, the one that showed mercy on him. Then Jesus said to him, go and do likewise. You say, Jesus didn't even answer the question. The question was, who is my neighbor I'm supposed to love? And Jesus told a story. But I want you to notice something. We often think that the neighbor is the one in the road and we're the ones that's supposed to help them. But listen, this is not how you have eternal life. Remember that the question was, how do I inherit eternal life? And so Jesus gave this parable and says at the end of it, which one of the three was the neighbor to him that fell in the road? Was it the law? Was it the priest? Was it the Levite? Or was it the third one, the Good Samaritan? He said the one that did mercy on him, found mercy on him. He's saying that it's the Good Samaritan. If the way to salvation is we're supposed to love the Good Samaritan, then we've got this whole thing mixed up. We keep thinking we're the Good Samaritan. We're supposed to go take care of people in the road. And listen, that's a good application of this particular parable, but it's not the interpretation. The application of this parable, let's go back and take another look at it for just a moment. And I want you to see something here. Jesus said, he answered in verse 30, a certain man went down from Jerusalem to Jericho. Notice this, it is down. Jerusalem's in the mountains. Jericho's down by the Dead Sea. And he said, a certain man went down from Jerusalem to Jericho. That man was Adam. We're talking here about the fall of man. If we're going to talk about salvation, we need to acquaint the fact that we are fallen first. This is part of the whole process of the new birth, understanding you're a sinner and you need a savior. A certain man went down from Jerusalem to Jericho and fell among thieves. Who is the thief and who is the thieves? It's Satan and it's demons that surround him. He fell among thieves, and Satan is the one who tempted Adam and Eve in the garden and took advantage of them. And notice three things they did. First of all, they stripped him of his raiment, wounded him, and departed, leaving him half dead. This is the threefold curse that came upon him: poverty, sickness, and the third one, which is the big one, eternal death. Poverty, sickness, and spiritual death. And so they stripped him of his raiment, took all his clothes off of him. And next of all, they wounded him. Wounding throughout the word of God is a type of sickness. And we're even said that by his stripes, by his wounds, we are healed. But the third part left him half dead. I want you to know the key here. Again, first of all, poverty, That's part of the curse that Jesus died for, and he'll bring us out of poverty. But again, you have to have the right motive from the Word of God, not just the fact you want money, but to understand the purpose of money and the fact that it's part of redemption, that we can get it back and use it for redeeming other people. Next of all, he wounded him. Jesus told the crowds that by his stripes he was healed. He said, I'm come to heal. And he healed according to what Isaiah prophesied himself, took our infirmities and bore our sicknesses. On the cross, he died not only for our salvation, but also for healing. But again, poverty, healing, these are temporary for while we're here, but they all lead up to one thing. By healing, we often have people that didn't give their life to Jesus Christ, because you can't do either one of them, a temporary miracle or a temporary healing, but also you can't save yourself. But if God can heal you, then apparently he can also deliver you and give you eternal life. But notice again, they departed, leaving him half dead. Isn't that an interesting phrase to use? When Adam committed the sin in the garden, he died spiritually, but he was still alive physically. You know what a sinner is today? They're a half-dead person. They're physically alive, but they're spiritually dead on the inside, and God wants to come and give them eternal life. So he was left in the road, verse 31, and by chance there came down a certain priest. The priest is the law. And notice what it says, and when he saw him, he passed by on the other side. The law could not help us. It could observe us. It can say things to us. It can tell it's all our fault, but we got to come out of this thing. And we no more got into this thing because we died. It's Adam that died and passed it on to us. And now we have the need to receive eternal life. And so when we do, again, then we receive eternal life. But again, notice this, the priest couldn't help. So the next of all, the Levite couldn't help. Both of them are types of the law that operated with the law itself or else with the sacrifices. And notice this, and when he was at the place and came and looked on him, he passed by on the other side, but a certain Samaritan. I think you've already figured out who the good Samaritan is, that we need to love to have eternal life. Notice this, he was a Samaritan. Why is it the Samaritan so important? Half Jew, half Gentile. A type of Jesus Christ coming into this world, the God-man. He's a combination of both. He is 100% God, 100% man, the unique person of the universe, and a certain Samaritan. Oh, that had to grind against those Jews that were listening because they didn't like Samaritans. And here Jesus is using it as a type of himself. Now, they can't pick this up yet. But again, but a certain Samaritan, as he journeyed, came where he was, and when he saw him, he had compassion on him and went to him. Notice this, the priest and the Levite passed by on the other side, but Jesus Christ coming to us, went to us and bound up his wounds, pouring in oil and wine. Oil and wine are symbols of the Holy Spirit. The first thing Jesus did for us, whenever we received him as Savior, he poured in the oil of the new birth. And next of all comes the wine of the infilling of the Holy Spirit, of which Peter pointed out on that day, these men are not drunk as you suppose. All these men are drunk on new wine. He said, no, no. He said, they're not drunk as you suppose. He said, this is that which was spoken by the prophet Joel, I'll pour out of my spirit upon all flesh. And wine is a type of that, such as oil is a type of the new birth. And then set him on his own animal. Here we have a third emblem of the Holy Spirit. Oil, wine, now he put him on his own animal, the one that carries us, the one that brings us, the one, and notice where he's going to bring us to. He set him on his own animal. This pack animal was a symbol of the Holy Spirit and brought him to an inn. The inn is the church. And he brings us to this church, and notice what happened is he's also the innkeeper and took care of him. And in the morning, he left. The one that left is the Good Samaritan. Jesus could not stick around, but once he put us in line there to receive the Holy Spirit, he went up to heaven, and it says he left, and he took out two pennies, key, two pennies. A pence in the Word of God, or a penny, is a day's wage. And he took out two pennies and gave them to the host, who is the Holy Spirit, and said to him, take care of him, and whatever you spend more, when I come again, Jesus is coming back, I will repay you.
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1: Welcome to Taking Your Place in Christ. I'm Mark Hankins, and today I have a powerful message from the Word of God that I believe will bless you and will encourage you. My favorite scripture is, "Now thanks be unto God, who always causes us to triumph in Christ." And today is a day of triumph. Let's get right into the Word.

0: join us as Mark Hankins teaches on Love, the Secret to Success.
1: He sees me.
2: 1 John chapter 4 and verse 16 says that God is love. He that dwells in love dwells in God, and God dwells in him. All of the New Testament writers are in agreement that this is the greatest of all. The Apostle Paul, come on, the Apostle Peter in 1 Peter 4:8 says, above all things, have fervent love among yourselves, for love covers a multitude of sins. James says the same thing. James says, love is the royal law. The royal law. It's a spiritual law. It's the law of the kingdom of God, is the God kind of love. Amen. And then John, who's known as the apostle of love, he said, when you dwell in love, you will dwell in God, and God dwells in you. Woo! Go ahead and laugh for a minute and say, ha, ha, ha, boy. All right, now, next, let me give you a little breakdown real quickly here. Number one is patience. Patience. Number two is kindness. That means being kind to others, active. And then number three, I think, is generosity. Is that right? It envies not. Envies not. So here's what Henry Drummond said. He said, envy is a feeling of ill will to those who are in the same line as ourselves. It is a spirit of covetousness and detraction. Christian work is little protection against unchristian feeling, which is envy, that most despicable of all unworthy moods which cloud a Christian soul. He said, envy is when, come on, that little thing that you feel like somebody got ahead of you or somebody's doing something better than you. He said, the God kind of love envies not. Now, if we can grow in this, you would actually be, regardless of how talented or educated you are, you would actually be probably one of the most prosperous and successful people in any business. I just had a pastor tell me about his sister. Said she never graduated from college, but she has gone straight to the top of her company and makes tremendous amount of money, even though she never went to college, because she is the most loving, kind person and easy to get along people you ever met. And so they promoted her right to the top of her company. Said she's a people person. Are y'all still here? Woo, glory to God. All right, let's keep going here. Humility. Humility is love vaunteth not itself. Amen. Don't you hate it when other people keep talking about themselves when you want to talk about yourself? All right. I'm saying that because a pastor friend of mine, we have another pastor friend, and he keeps talking about himself all the time. And his ministry, his church, and he's just going on and on and on. And so after we got away from him, then my other pastor friend said, don't that just disgust you? That's all he wants to do is talk about himself. Matter of fact, if you had a miracle in your meeting of somebody that had a broken foot and got healed, he would come up with somebody that had two broken feet in his meeting and they got healed. If you come up with somebody that had two broken legs, he would say, somebody actually didn't have no legs and they grew out while I was there preaching. So, I mean, he's like,

0: constantly. So this preacher pointed that out. He said, don't you get sick and tired of hearing him talk about himself? I said, absolutely. When he keeps talking about himself, it makes me mad because I'm trying to talk about myself. And he went, oh, that might be the part. All right, next is courtesy. Courtesy, woo, woo. Everybody ought to shout, thank God for the Holy Ghost. How many know the Holy Ghost can help you with this? Amen. He's in your heart. He helps us. The next one is unselfishness seeks not her own. Simply means that you believe if you'll walk in love, God himself will promote you. If you'll walk in love, God's big enough to get you in the right place at the right time with the right people. Amen. How many believe he's big enough, knows your name, knows your address? He can just get you in the right place. Amen. And you won't even be pushing for it. And you'll just be surprised when it happens. You'll go, woo, the Lord must have done that. Amen. The next one is good temper. Now, this is the one I want to read just a little bit about here. I know you're going to like this one. All right. My time's just about up here. Next is good temper. So you better get the book and read that on good temper. All right. Amen. So not being angry, irritated. Come on. Harsh. Right? Even watching the tone of your voice. Woo, boy. Now you know why I threw it. All right? I threw the book across the room, and if I read it to you, you'd be throwing it too. You'd say, Lord, have mercy. So, amen. Amen. When I first got married, boy, I just talked to my wife all kinds of ways. Right? I first got married. I said, I'm the man around here. Ain't going to be no henpecked stuff going on around here. Right? One day she did something I didn't like. I came home and I told her. I said, let me tell you something. I don't like that. And I want it this way. Now you can get it right. Right? We had just gotten married. And I went back to the bedroom to try to pray. So I went back there. I began to pray. And the Lord said, I don't want to talk to you right now. I said, Lord, me and you are tight. What you mean you don't want to talk to me? He said, you go back out and apologize to your wife before I'm going to talk to you. I said, I bind the devil coming to my mind right now, attacking my mind. I said, please, Lord, you know I'm so spiritual. So I was trying to pray. The Lord said, go apologize to your wife. So I got up. I walked in. Trina was in the kitchen. I said, pretty day, isn't it? You're going to try to avoid this any way you can because this is killing you, you know. You're like, I said, I want to say I'm sorry. I'm sorry. I shouldn't have said what I said. Please forgive me. I'm sorry. And I went back and the Lord said, I'll talk to you now. He said, because she's not just your wife. She's my daughter. I went, oh, I have married God's daughter. You talking about a hitman coming after you, buddy. Ah! Oh, Lord. Oh, that's when you say, mercy, oh, mercy. All right, let me finish with this here. The last one is guilelessness and sincerity. And I just want to read from this book for this one here. Guilelessness. What is guilelessness? Kind of an unusual word. Guilelessness and sincerity. And here's what he says. He says, guilelessness is the grace for suspicious people. Are y'all still here? Most people think they have discerning of spirits when really they just got like the gift of suspiciousness. Smith Wigglesworth said if you had turned that on yourself for about an hour, you'd turn it off. So he says, guilelessness is the grace for suspicious people. He said it is the possession of it is the greatest secret of personal influence. That means if you want to be a leader and influence others, he says this, you will find, if you think for a moment, that the people who influence you are people who believe in you. He said, in an atmosphere of suspicion, men shrivel up, but in a trusting atmosphere, they expand and find encouragement and educated fellowship. Here's what he said. It is a wonderful thing that here and there in this hard, uncharitable world, there should still be left a few rare souls who think no evil. This is the great unworldliness. Love thinks no evil, imputes no motive, sees the bright side, puts the best construction on every action. What a delightful state of mind to live in. What a stimulus and benediction even to meet with it for one day. And if we try to influence or elevate others, we shall soon see that our endeavor is successful in proportion to their belief of our belief in them. To respect a man is the first restoration of the self-respect he has lost. Amen. And he says, so do that. Respect people that are over you, people that are around you, people that are under you. Amen? People that can do nothing for you. Praise the Lord. To respect or to bring honor. And then he says this. He says, of what he is, he said, our ideal of what he is becomes to him the hope and pattern of what he may become. In other words, the power of the God kind of love, which is the greatest facet of the gospel and revelation of that love, John says we know about it and we believe in it. We have faith in the God kind of love. It is God's way. It is our way. He said, and the moments you have really lived in your life will be the moments you have really loved. Amen. Really loved. Amen. So this love, the greatest, he says, you have one life. You can only live it once. What is the greatest of all virtues, he said, is to major on the God kind of love. Major on. And for that to work, Dad Hagin prophesied, you'll have to read it every morning, every day. How many have been reading? I read it every day, but I have been known to miss a day or two. And everybody can sure tell. Because that love's in you. But as you renew your mind in it, amen, and confess and declare that you're a lover, you're not a hater. That you're quick to repent, you're quick to forgive, you're quick to believe. You even love your enemies. You bless those who curse you. Come on, you pray. Come on. God's love for us. God's love in us. God's love through us unto others. And we'll grow spiritually. Thank you, Lord, for your great mercy and your love towards us through the blood of Jesus. That his precious blood is liquid love that flows from the heart of God. And that blood reaches into our heart and cleanses us and redeems us. The very love of Christ overmasters us, that we'll know the length and depth and breadth and height and know the love of Christ, and we'll be filled with all the fullness of God. Give the Lord a praise right now. God bless you.
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0: This is Pastor Jerry Hall, General Manager of radio station WHJG. 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Also, the talk-in shows are not always current, and so you can't call in on that particular day for that particular event. 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
1: Welcome to 15 Minutes in the Word with New York Times bestselling author Joyce Meyer. On today's program, Joyce will be teaching from her series, Healing the Soul of a Woman. We've all been hurt, but we don't have to live with the pain from our past. And guys, this message is for you too. God wants to pick up all of our broken pieces and make us whole again. Now, here's Joyce with today's teaching.
2: I remember a girl came to me one time and she was upset. She was part of this church group and they were having early morning prayer meetings and she just didn't feel led to go. Well, her very religious Christian friends were making her feel very guilty because she didn't want to go to early morning prayer. She did not feel that's like what God wanted her to do. And she came to me and she said, is it wrong for me not to feel that way? She said, you know what I really want to do? I wish more people had the guts to say what they really want to do. Come on. Some of you have been out of touch with that for so long. If I said to you, what do you really want to do? You wouldn't even know anymore. Amen. And she said, you know what I really want to do, Joyce? She said, I would love to babysit their kids while they go. See, God has met every need. Everybody has a part and everybody wants to do their part. If we could get rid of attaching our worth and value to what we do and what the world says is important and what the world says is not important. Don't ever say, I'm just a stay-at-home mom. I just clean houses for other people. When you put that word just in there, it automatically just brings everything down to this lower level. Like, well, you know, I'm just a stay-at-home mom. Like, that's like a know-nothing thing. I'd rather go out and work three jobs than to be a stay-at-home mom for five little kids. You have not done a hard day's work until you do that. Amen? And you talk about a thankless job. Come on. You should say, I'm a stay-at-home mom. I'm raising four giants for God. You know? Whatever you do, do it with pride. Wounded people not only have a difficult time keeping a positive attitude, they have a very difficult time following the one new commandment Jesus left us, which is to love other people as you love yourself. Because you don't love yourself. Don't even like yourself. I became a serious Christian. I started hearing all these messages about loving people. And man, I wanted to. I tried. I tried so hard to love people. And I didn't even like people. My attitude was, if I don't know you, I don't need to know you. I don't want to know you. You know? Come on. And I was trying so hard to love people, and man, I made a good plan every morning laying in bed, but it lasted till my feet hit the floor. How many of you make plans for holiness before you get up? How long does it last? You might as well just lay there and tell God, I'm going to act like a jerk today if you don't help me. And so I'm afraid to get up without you. And God finally showed me. You can't love anybody else because you don't love yourself. Come on, you can't give away what you don't have. God pours His love into us to heal our wounded souls. We receive that love. It allows us to love us, and then it allows us to get about God's business, which is letting His love flow through us to other people, and especially to people that are not saved. Come on, you don't just get to love your Christian brothers and sisters. Now turn to somebody in church and say, I love you with the love of the Lord. I'm still trying to figure out what that is. God says if you only love people that love you back, what's left? Anybody can do that. But he says, love your enemies. Do good to those that have abused you and those that have hurt you and misused you. Now you're doing something. But you can't do that if you don't know who you are. That's what the healing of the soul is. Do not be conformed to this world, but be transformed by the entire renewal of your mind, proving for yourselves what the good and perfect will of God is for you. See, you got it in your spirit, and God wants to get it into your life. He wants people to see him shining through you. Let your light shine. People need to see God through you. Unbelievers are not reading their Bible. But if you've got anything in your life that makes it look like you're a Christian, even a bumper sticker, they're watching you. Let your light shine. But as long as we're all hurt and wounded inside, we've got to have our mind renewed. You've got all this good stuff in you, but you got to believe it. And see, it's not wrong to believe. I have been made right with God through the blood of Jesus Christ. I am forgiven. I'm created in God's image. God's got a purpose for me. He's got a plan for me. The world needs me. I'm important. Don't stop thinking you're not important. You are important. You have a part to play. Come on now, I'm getting excited. All right. Let me talk to you for a minute about upgrades. You know, every time there's a new upgrade for the computer, or a new upgrade for the cell phone, man, we want upgrades. We want to go out and get the upgrade because we want every piece of equipment we've got to work at optimum, the best. Okay, well, Jesus is offering you an upgrade for your life. And what I want to know is who today... See, you might go stand in line starting at midnight to get an upgrade for that phone, but I advertised a book and you thought, I need that, and you won't stand in line at that resource table for 5 minutes to get an upgrade for your life. Come on, don't make me say that again. I mean, what's wrong with us when we'll stand in line, get in line, people camp out to get 20% off on something the next morning. And I'm telling you that you can have a brand new life, but you're going to have to educate yourself. And the material that you need is available for you, but you can't go and say, oh, that line's really long. Is anybody understanding me? We don't really understand what's important. We have to start understanding what's important. How many people would set up a lawn chair at midnight and sit outside all night just to get a seat in a place like this? There are a few that will do it. There are a few that are just that radical. They'll do it. I mean, there were people in line out there this morning at 7:30. Seven, earlier than that. See? You're a hungry Christian. You're like, if there's an upgrade available, I'm going to get it. I'm offering you an upgrade. Do you have joy? Do you have peace? Do you have confidence, courage? Do you feel loved by God? Do you have good friends? Are you bearing good fruit or just wasting your life, drifting from day to day? God wants your time here to count. Make a difference. Make somebody happy every day. Put a smile on three faces every day. Just make somebody smile. Just make somebody happy. I got an encouragement this morning from my son who's in Utah snowboarding right now. He's my baby, but he's actually 38 years old, I think. I better get it right or he'll have a cow. But he just sent me this little text message this morning. I'm sitting and studying and getting ready to come over here, what I've done for 40-some-odd years, and He said, I heard you had a great crowd last night, almost had to turn people away. And he said, I just want you to know that I'm so proud of you and all that you've accomplished. And you're my hero. Well, oh my gosh. I mean, he upgraded my day. Woo. I mean, it just went. And you know what? You have the ability to do that to somebody. If we can get past our own pain long enough, get past our own self long enough to say, God, use me for something fruitful today. It doesn't even have to cost you money. Do you know how many desperate, sad, lonely, discouraged people the world is full of? And just a right word from you, a word in due season to the weary, can be life-changing. And you have the ability to do that if you get yourself off your mind long enough to let God show you something. Okay, are you ready for this? I'm going to tell you the truth. The happier you make somebody else, the happier you're going to be. Oh, let me say that again. The happier you make somebody else, the happier you're going to be. There's no such thing as a selfish, happy person. They don't exist. But people that have been wounded, and I understand it, I've been through this. You get so turned in on yourself and your own wounds and what has been done to you, what hasn't been done for you, what people don't do for you, how oppressed you've been, that you can't think about anything except your own pain. And I'm telling you today, give it to Jesus and just tell him, I can't do anything about what has happened, but if I'm going to believe what the lady on the platform is saying, I can do a lot about what's going to happen. Come on. And today, Jesus, I am announcing that I want the upgrade that you've got for my life. And I'm going to do whatever I have to do to get it. It's not just going to fall on you. You can't just get in a prayer line somewhere and have somebody put this on you. The only way that any of us are ever going to know what's right, when you've been wounded, you've got such warped ideas and attitudes and thoughts about things, but you don't know it. You don't know it. My father taught me to be suspicious of people. How many times did I hear him say, you can't trust anybody. You can't trust anybody. So I didn't trust anybody. And then God says, I want you to trust me, and I'll take care of the everybody's. We don't know what normal is unless we learn what's in this book. Come on. This is worth putting time into. Study your Bible 30 minutes a day. It'll change your life. We challenged people a few years ago. God put this on my heart. I challenged people to study 30 minutes a day for 30 days and see what it would do for them. How many of you did that with us? We called it the 30-30 challenge. I had so many people tell me it was absolutely life-changing. There's good stuff in here and good things. It helps you.
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5: Chapter 2. My son, if thou wilt receive my words and hide my commandments with thee, so that thou incline thine ear unto wisdom and apply thine heart to understanding, yea, if thou criest after knowledge and liftest up thy voice for understanding, if thou seekest her as silver and searchest for her as for hid treasures, then shalt thou understand the fear of the Lord and find the knowledge of God. For the Lord giveth wisdom. Out of his mouth cometh knowledge and understanding. He layeth up sound wisdom for the righteous. He is a buckler to them that walk uprightly. He keepeth the paths of judgment and preserveth the way of his saints. Then shalt thou understand righteousness and judgment and equity, yea, every good path. When wisdom entereth into thine heart, and knowledge is pleasant unto thy soul, discretion shall preserve thee, understanding shall keep thee, to deliver thee from the way of the evil man, from the man that speaketh froward things, who leave the paths of uprightness to walk in the ways of darkness, who rejoice to do evil, and delight in the frowardness of the wicked, whose ways are crooked, and they froward in their paths. To deliver thee from the strange woman, even from the stranger which flattereth with her words, which forsaketh the guide of her youth, and forgetteth the covenant of her God. For her house inclineth unto death, and her paths unto the dead. None that go unto her return again, neither take they hold of the paths of life. That thou mayest walk in the way of good men, and keep the paths of the righteous. For the upright shall dwell in the land, and the perfect shall remain in it. But the wicked shall be cut off from the earth, and the transgressors shall be rooted out of it. Psalm 107. O give thanks unto the Lord, for he is good, for his mercy endureth forever. Let the redeemed of the Lord say so, whom he hath redeemed from the hand of the enemy, and gathered them out of the lands, from the east and from the west, from the north and from the south. They wandered in the wilderness in a solitary way, they found no city to dwell in. Hungry and thirsty, their soul fainted in them. Then they cried unto the Lord in their trouble, and he delivered them out of their distresses, and he led them forth by the right way, that they might go to a city of habitation. Oh, that men would praise the Lord for his goodness, and for his wonderful works to the children of men! For he satisfieth the longing soul, and filleth the hungry soul with goodness. Such as sit in darkness, and in the shadow of death, being bound in affliction and iron, because they rebelled against the words of God and contemned the counsel of the Most High, therefore he brought down their heart with labor, they fell down, and there was none to help. Then they cried unto the Lord in their trouble, and he saved them out of their distresses. He brought them out of darkness and the shadow of death, and brake their bands in sunder. Oh, that men would praise the Lord for his goodness, and for his wonderful works to the children of men! For he hath broken the gates of brass, and cut the bars of iron in sunder. Fools, because of their transgression and because of their iniquities, are afflicted. Their soul abhorreth all manner of meat, and they draw near unto the gates of death. Then they cry unto the Lord in their trouble, and he saveth them out of their distresses. He sent his word and healed them, and delivered them from their destructions. Oh, that men would praise the Lord for his goodness and for his wonderful works to the children of men. And let them sacrifice the sacrifices of thanksgiving and declare his works with rejoicing. They that go down to the sea in ships, that do business in great waters, these see the works of the Lord and his wonders in the deep. For he commandeth and raiseth the stormy wind, which lifteth up the waves thereof. They mount up to the heaven, they go down again to the depths. Their soul is melted because of trouble. They reel to and fro and stagger like a drunken man, and are at their wit's end. Then they cry unto the Lord in their trouble, and he bringeth them out of their distresses. He maketh the storm a calm, so that the waves thereof are still. Then are they glad because they be quiet. So he bringeth them unto their desired haven. Chapter 3. By night on my bed I sought him whom my soul loveth. I sought him, but I found him not. I will rise now, and go about the city in the streets, and in the broad ways I will seek him whom my soul loveth. I sought him, but I found him not. The watchmen that go about the city found me, to whom I said, Saw ye him whom my soul loveth? It was but a little that I passed from them, but I found him whom my soul loveth. I held him, and would not let him go, until I had brought him into my mother's house, and into the chamber of her that conceived me. I charge you, O ye daughters of Jerusalem, by the roes and by the hinds of the field, that ye stir not up nor awake my love till he please. Who is this that cometh out of the wilderness, like pillars of smoke, perfumed with myrrh and frankincense, with all powders of the merchant? Behold his bed, which is Solomon's. 70 valiant men are about it of the valiant of Israel. They all hold swords, being expert in war. Every man hath his sword upon his thigh because of fear in the night. King Solomon made himself a chariot of the wood of Lebanon. He made the pillars thereof of silver, the bottom thereof of gold, the covering of it of purple, the midst thereof being paved with love for the daughters of Jerusalem. Go forth, O ye daughters of Zion, and behold King Solomon, with the crown wherewith his mother crowned him in the day of his espousals and in the day of the gladness of his heart.
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0: Welcome to More Life Now, the radio outreach dedicated to helping you receive more of the abundant life God has given us. Today, Keith Moore is teaching from the Word of God, a message from the series, Exceeding Growing Faith. Stay tuned, because at the end of this broadcast, we'll be giving you information on how you can receive a free copy of today's teaching. And now, Brother Moore.
1: So, notice what he's saying. How are you going to find rest? Put that back up again, please, verse 29. You'll find rest, relief, ease, refreshment for your souls. Verse 30. For my yoke is wholesome and my burden is light and easy to be borne. If you're doing what the Lord told you to do, it's not vexing and tormenting. Now, if you listen to the enemy, he will make you his pack mule. He will load you till your belly rubs the ground. Until you fall underneath the weight of it. And he will kick you and say, get up, do more. And he will tell you it's God telling you this. And it's a lie. I said, it's a lie. Somebody said out loud, his yoke. Is easy. His burden is light. It's a light load. It's an easy yoke. Why? Well, who's in the yoke with you? When a Shetland pony is in the yoke with a Clydesdale, it's an easy job for the Shetland pony. And he gets to feel so wonderful about it, too. They got this giant load behind him. And the driver says, giddy up. And he goes, mmm. And that thing moves. He thinks he's Mighty Mouse. They're moving this giant load. And it's easy. They're moving there. They're hauling this giant load. And it's light. But don't forget. Who's next door right over here to you? This massive Clydesdale. How many know God's bigger than a Clydesdale? That's who you are yoked with. That's who you're joined together with. And when we're doing what he told us to be doing, yeah, there's some effort on our part, but it's easy and it's light because of his grace and because of his help and because of his goodness. And if you're vexed, and if you're tormented, and if it's crushing you, if it's breaking you, it's not God's yoke. It's not God's burden. You've let the enemy deceive you. You've let him put some stuff on you that you should have cast the care of over on the Lord. And what do you got to do? Jesus said, learn about me. I'm humble, meek. The one who demonstrated the greatest faith, the Master, was also the meekest, also the humblest. Some of the greatest demonstrations of faith you'll see in the garden. You will see at the cross. In the garden, the Master told them, he said, don't you know I can call on the Father right now and he will give me legions of angels? He was not a helpless victim. He knew he could speak faith. He could call on the Father and that place would be shaken and he'd be instantly delivered. But like a sheep led to the slaughter, he didn't open his mouth. He refused to open his mouth because he knew if he did, it'd save him, but it'd lose you. And he was willing to sacrifice himself to save you and to save me. Somebody say, thank you, Master. Thank you, Master. Thank you, Lord. How could he do it? Well, we're touching some big things here. Can you tell? In Luke 23, go there. Luke 23, 46. At the cross, Jesus cried out with a loud voice. And what did he say? Father, into your hands I commend, we'd say commit. This is a quote from the Psalms as well. Into your hands I commit my spirit. And having said thus, he gave up the ghost or the spirit. His spirit left his body. This is faith. Jesus is my hero. How about you?
2: Yes, sir.
1: You talk about faith. What are we talking about? In the garden, you see the preliminary part of this. This has been going on for, I don't know, months at least. You remember Moses and Elijah talked to him. And among other things, they talked about what was going to happen at the cross and after that. And he knew going in. That's why in the garden, he knew it's time. He's there. And he said, Father, all things are possible with you. And if it be your will, let this cup pass from me. What cup? We really have no idea. We know a little bit about the pain of being scourged and beaten. We know a little bit about the pain of being nailed to the cross, but that wasn't the big thing. As awful as that is, that was not the big thing. The big thing was his sinless, spotless being was made sin. And the judgment of the Father was to fall on him. That's why he cried out, my God, why have you forsaken me? You know what your sin has done to you. What if all the sins of all the people in this room came on you? How about all the sins of the country? We have no idea. All the sins, him who hated sin, who had never sinned, spotless, the spotless lamb. All the sins of all mankind, past, present, and future, converged on his sinless, spotless being. And he received it. He could have been delivered like that. He could have just spoke up. And it would have stopped. But what did he come back to? Father, everything's possible with you. If it's possible, let this cup pass from me. What did he come back to? Nevertheless, not my will, but your will be done. That takes faith. Great faith. He let them scourge him. He let them nail him to the cross. He let the sins of mankind come on him. He let the diseases, foul, disgusting stuff, come. He let it come on him. Yes. Trusting. He let his spirit slip away. He let death come on him. How many understand? This is contrary to the Son of God. Death? He let it come. Why? Trusting. Trusting his Father. Somebody say trusting. His last breath, what did he say? Come on, look at it again. Luke 23:46. Jesus cried with a loud voice. What did he say? Father, into your hands I commit my spirit. Is this humility? Is this submission? Is this obedience? Yes. Is this faith? Yes. This is faith. And instead of struggling, instead of fighting, instead of yelling at the soldiers and yelling at other people, instead of demanding your rights and declaring your innocence and demanding and requiring justice. See, when you don't have faith, you try to fend for yourself. If you're not sure that somebody else is going to take care of it, You can't be still. You can't let it go. He showed total trust in the Father. Didn't he? Let death come on him. He died in faith. Hallelujah. Showing you and I how to do it. Did none of it for himself. He did it for us. Did it for you. Did it for me, but also showing us how to live. Somebody say, the just shall live by faith. What is a life of faith? It's a life of honor, honoring God and His Word. It's a life of submission and humility. It's a life of obedience. It's a life of trust. Oh, hallelujah. Somebody say, I trust you, Lord. I trust you, Lord. I trust you, Lord. I trust you, Lord. Glory to God. Oh, thank you, Father. Thank you, Father. Thank you, Father. Thank you, Father. That's how you can cast all of your care over on Him. That's how you can be confident. You can face death. Some people say, well, you know, well, what if I die? What if I die? What if I die? Honey, if the Lord tarries is coming just that much longer, you're going to die. You're going to die. Thousands of people die all around us every day on this planet. Scores of thousands are leaving here. If you could back off in orbit around the earth and you could see in the spirit, there are people leaving here by the thousands right now. Millions over the period of a year. What is it? Some 50 million or so. And so in a few more days, you'll be out of here too. What if I die in faith? What if I die? Honey, you don't want to die any other way than in faith. Jesus died in faith. Stephen's a good example. He looked up. There's stoning him. You remember that? He looked up. He said, Father, don't lay this sin to their charge. They got enough trouble with that. And he slipped out of his body. You die in faith. And even if you weren't getting it all right, if you missed some things or failed to receive some things, as soon as you slip out of this body and you go to see Jesus, the first time you see Him, you want to be able to say, Lord, I was doing everything I knew to believe for that. He'll say, I know, baby, I know. Come here, come here. And for the next several years, you're going to go, oh, oh, no wonder. Oh, I see. Another day or two will pass and you'll go, oh, we know in part. So much we don't see and know and understand down here. But you don't have to understand to trust. You don't have to see it to believe it. Hallelujah. Somebody say, I trust Him. I trust Him. Lord, I trust you. Hallelujah.
0: And that concludes today's message by Brother Keith Moore. 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That's 417-334-9233. Just mention that you heard this message on the radio. 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
1: Okay, and the Lord spake and the fish, and he vomited out Jonah on dry land. Now watch this. Before Jonah could say anything. All right, let's go to 3:1. Now remember, chapters and verses. We're at it. And the word of the Lord of who?
2: Lord.
1: Lord came unto who?
2: Jonah.
1: The?
2: Jonah.
1: Now, don't go. What, you know what that means in Oklahoma? I done told you once, boy. That's the translation. I done told you once. Has anybody in here ever heard that? Mama just found out a couple years ago that I broke this certain lamp because I was talking about it in my sermon. And she said, don't throw the football in the house. Don't throw the football in the house. Don't throw the football. And I threw the football in the house. So anyway, but I got a bunch of those. I done told you once. Right? And the word of the Lord came unto Jonah. The second time, he got a second chance from God. And guess what? You do too. You're not dead here, your body. You're still living. And what did he tell him? I done told you once. And now I'm going to tell you again. Arise, comma. I told you once, comma, that means go higher, and go into Nineveh, the great city. Now, why the comma and why the homicomb? Because I have, here we go, and preach unto it the preaching that I bid thee. What does that mean? Go to the Amplified on that one, on 3:2, if you can, please. Jonah 3:2 Amplified. This will help you. Arise, go to Nineveh, that great city, and preach and cry out to it the preaching that I... He hadn't told him yet. That's why he got in fear, because he didn't know what to go. I don't have a word. I haven't been to Bible school. I don't have... Are y'all understanding what I'm talking about? Feelings of inadequacy came on. He goes, I hadn't told you yet because you haven't arose yet. You've gotten comfortable where you're at. I got a lot of things I want to tell you and show you. We're well on our way. Amen. Now, the Lord has me. I don't know if there's anybody else who preaches this message, but he has me because my dad died at 49 years old in 1986. And I was just graduated college. And him and I were really close in sports, and we loved to coach. And I was going to be a coach so that he could be a coach that he never could be a coach. And I'm going to let him. And so anyway, he's gone at 49. Way too young, right? And so at his funeral, Brother Hagin is there. And he didn't do funerals. But the mom asked him, and he prayed about it. And God said, I want you to do this funeral. And so we're sitting on the front row, and I'm there. And I'm not living for God at that time. I'm a Christian. I'm born again, but I'm backslidden and just right out of college and that whole scene. And I'm mad at God. I'm not happy about this. My dad's, his body is open casket and everybody else and mom, they're rejoicing and celebrating. And I mean, mom didn't want him to die, but to die is gain and to live is Christ. And so it's celebration and I'm not celebrating. And I'm sitting over there, and I'm sitting by mom, and Brother Hagin is doing the funeral, and then all of a sudden he gets into, the anointing comes on him, and he starts preaching, and he's talking about finishing your race. And then he walks outside, and he goes to the other side of where we were, and all of a sudden I start feeling this, I don't know, it's like a fever, like a heat. Like a heaviness. So I elbow mom and I said, Mom, I think I'm getting sick. And she goes, shh. You got to know mom with Brother Hagin. It wouldn't have mattered if I was on fire, rolling and them putting blankets in. And so he goes over to the very end, and he's preaching, and he's twiddling his thumbs like, and he's rocking like this. Now we have a cassette. This is on cassette. Mom just found it, by the way. So I'm going to get it, a copy of it, when I go this time. And so there was a lot of witnesses. And when I go to churches, they were there because they were the Rhema students, and now they're pastors of churches I go to. And so they were all there as students. They're watching all this. And so finally, I knew what it was, and I knew that he had a word for me. And I never, ever in my life wanted a word from not only him, anyone. And Mom would try to get me and Dad and to receive words, but we didn't want words because we weren't living right. And we didn't want our mail read. Yeah, I'm comfortable. And so if he said, I got a word for Chipper, those back doors would be there. Boom, boom, boom. That's gone. And Mama would come home and cry, oh, the Lord wants you to have a word. No, whatever. Isn't that terrible? I know it's bad, but that's how it was. I want words now if they're from the Lord, not from your opinion. And so think about it. Mama's baby boy now wants a word. So I thought that would really excite her. So I said, Mama, I think he's got a word for me. And she goes, shh, I think he's got a word for me. And so I remember going, you're going to steal my only word. If he would just turn and look, he would see a beam of light with angels going, him, not her. She wants one, but it's for him. But he won't turn. Now, I'm burning up. I can't handle it. I don't know anything about this anointing. I don't know anything what's going on spiritually. And I can't handle it, so I can't breathe. I'm having a hard time breathing. So listen, a lot of people don't think you would do this. You'll be surprised when you can't breathe what you'll do. So I stood up to tell him he's missing God. And I remember it. I'm yelling at, yes, yes, go ahead. Come on, go ahead, all of y'all. Candy and Brother Hagin. No, no. So get it out of your system. I don't care who he is. I can't breathe. Oh. He used to throw paper wads at me at Rhema during the lunch period, and I planned a plan to attack him back.

0: I don't know. Several pastors who were Rhema students said, we saw you. And we all said to each other, what's Chip doing? And one of them said, he's got a demon in him. Cast it out. So the Rhema, they're going to be doers. So they're casting this demon out of me. At my dad's funeral. Are y'all getting everything that's going on? Finally, Terry wrestles me down. He stops. No, he didn't stop. He all of a sudden he can't talk. He goes, bleh, bleh, bleh. He said like his tongue got swollen. You ever seen or heard that? Bleh, bleh, bleh. He just stopped the whole thing because we got something God needs to take care of over here. Yeah. He walks over here. Yeah. Yeah. Nah, nah. And now I got this on cassette. He goes back here, faces the other way, and breaks out into tongues. He's talking in tongues, and you can tell it's a conversation. You know, like question. And then all of a sudden, he breaks into English and he says, Lord, do you want me to tell him now? And God evidently, think about that. Yeah. You better tell him now. And so he comes and there were steps and he walks down and he says, the Lord has got a word for Chipper. And I knew it, you know. I stood up and I wanted to go, told you, but I didn't. And when he began to speak next, I knew Brother Hagin's voice. Y'all know Brother Hagin's voice. A lot of y'all, that South Texas, whatever, West, East Texas draw that he had, I could tell. Mom played it every day in our kitchen. I knew his voice. But when he began to speak, I didn't hear his voice. And for the first time in my life, I heard the voice of God coming through a prophet. And the voice was, your father had a race that wasn't finished. See, that's why he had him leave the funeral and talk about finishing your race. Remember, he got to preaching on finishing your race. And he was over here preaching by the anointing of finishing your race. All of y'all have a race. And he says, your father didn't finish his race. Now, what I didn't know until later, there was a calling on him, and because of feelings of inadequacy, he said the same ones that came on Jonah. What was Jonah told? The same ones that came, because he didn't arise, low-level devils were able to step in and say, who are you? And Mama said that he would pray. She could hear him pray every night, who am I, Lord? He knew there was something. He goes, I'm a welder. Right. Billy's the preacher. Right. He didn't know what it was, but who am I? Well, how many in the Bible have said that? Many have said that. Amen. Moses said that. I can't speak. But that's what happens. And then that's where the mediocre sets in. And then that's where the enemy comes in and can kill you before your time is supposed to be up. That's your choice. So you're comfortable? That's your choice. But we've just been given a command today. And he said, that anointing that was on your father is now on you. And when he said that, it was like the air conditioning came on. And then he said, now, if you run this race and fulfill this, if, right? If, then you will have long life and you will be blessed. 14 years after that, I mean, now's the time. And here we are. And now you're hearing a command from God, life or death. It's your choice. Do you want the enemy to come in and steal and kill you too early? Your choice.
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2: Did you know that there are more than 1,800 references to the second coming in the Old and New Testaments combined? Indeed, the Bible mentions end-time events and judgments extensively. Roughly one in every 25 New Testament verses refers to Christ's return or end-times events, with nearly 150 chapters covering these themes. So let's talk about it. Welcome to Christ in Prophecy. I'm Tim Moore, Director and Senior Evangelist for Lamb & Lion Ministries. And joining me today, as always, is Nathan Jones, our Internet Evangelist. Together, we're jumping into the deep end to seek understanding about an important and sobering section of Revelation called the Great Tribulation.
3: We're returning to our Prophecy Chart series to answer this question. What are the great bowls of wrath? This question refers to a series of events described in Revelation 16, and events described as taking place on earth, folks, are just too horrible to imagine. The suffering it foretells is unprecedented in human history. It's the darkest of days for humanity. In addition to the series of seven seals and seven trumpets, chapter 16 describes seven episodes where God's wrath is poured out with great, dreadful bowls.
2: Since God gave us so many warnings and insights about the end times in the Bible, I think we should take the hint that God wants us to know what will happen. You know, Nathan, in some circles, people who become keenly interested in the end times are called preppers. These are people who stock up on supplies and equip themselves to be prepared for the end times. But friends, the only thing you and I need to make it through the tribulations to come is faith in Jesus Christ, because by putting our faith in Him, we will not live through the capital T tribulation.
3: Well, that's right, Tim. So let's get into talking about the great bowls of wrath. And folks, if you need a visual to help you guide through the book of Revelation, I highly recommend going to our website at christinprophecy.org. We have a prophecy chart called An Overview of End Time Events. It easily puts everything into perspective when it comes to the book of Revelation. We have a wall-sized chart for teaching classes, and we have smaller bifolds to help you in your private studies. This chart will guide you through the book of Revelation. Check it out, christinprophecy.org. We'll be back in just a moment.
2: Hi, this is Tim Moore with Lamb & Lion Ministries. Have you ever wished you could experience living in Bible times or to walk where Jesus walked in the land of Israel? Well, now you can. You are invited to join me on a tour through Israel, following in the footsteps of Jesus. Together we will experience the places where Bible prophecy was fulfilled and discover how prophecy is being fulfilled today. I warn you, this won't be like other trips to Israel. This trip is designed to be a spiritual adventure. We're not going on a vacation. We're drawing near to the Lord and developing a better understanding of His Word. The trip highlights sites that relate to the life of Jesus and end times Bible prophecy. At each site, I will conduct devotionals and in-depth Bible studies to guide our spiritual pilgrimage in Israel. 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For more information and to register, go to christinprophecy.org/events. Well, welcome back to Christ in Prophecy Radio. You know, Nathan, many people wrongly assume that they're born good. You hear it all the time. Someone will say, well, people are basically good. They believe they will go to heaven as long as they don't do too many bad things that would redirect them to hell. But here's the problem. The Bible teaches us the opposite. We are all born in sin. We're already on the path to destruction.
3: And therefore, judgment comes because the wrath of God, folks, abides on us. We can read in John 3:36, it declares, "He who believes in the Son has eternal life, but he who does not obey the Son will not see life, but the wrath of God abides on him." As Tim said, folks, we are born in sin. We're born in rebellion against God. We have this sin nature. And because the demons, which were angels who rejected God and rebelled against him, where hell was created for the demons, when we sinned, hell became our destination as well. And that's why we need a Savior to rescue us, to save us from that path to hell and turn us around and put us on that right path to heaven. The wrath of God then is eternal separation from him. It is hell itself. And folks, you know, we can't reach heaven by good works. A sacrifice had to be made, and that's why we have a Savior, a perfect Savior, who sacrificed his life on our behalf.
2: Yeah, even David, who had a heart after God's own, said, "I was conceived. I was born in sin." And so this is not something that we get sinful over time. We are born sinful, and it takes the blood of Jesus Christ to wash us clean. Obviously, even in the Old Testament, there was a sacrificial system to teach people of the great cost of being covered for sins. Now, we know that those sacrifices given in the Old Testament were only temporary. They were pointing to the ultimate sacrifice that would be once and for all, that being Jesus Christ. But when we get to Revelation 16:1, we hear a loud voice from the temple commanding the angels to pour out bowls. And the voice is significant because throughout the Old Testament, God either accepted or rejected the sacrifices people brought. But the voice announces that the time for sacrifice has ended and that judgment has indeed come upon the earth.
3: Well, let's catch us up to chapter 16 because a lot has happened in the book of Revelation so far. It began with God, Jesus himself, breaking the seven seal judgments, and the result is 1/4 the earth's population. Folks, that's 2 billion people in today's numbers will die. Then following the seven seal judgments are the seven trumpet judgments, which killed 1/3 of the remaining population. By this point, folks, half the world population, 3.5 years, 4 billion people dead. This one world ruler, the Antichrist, he is possessed by Satan, and he then spends the second half of the tribulation to the Jewish people called the Great Tribulation, murdering all the Jews that he can and those who follow Jesus, which we call the Tribulation Saints. He ushers in his mark of the beast, a loyalty mark to Satan that people must worship the Antichrist. We've got demons running amok on the earth, unbound, visible to everybody. There's corpses rotting in the streets, dead animals, dead life in the seas and the ground. The water supplies are destroyed. The earth is at the brink of collapse. And yet we still have seven more bowl judgments.
2: Yeah, as the old saying goes, and then it gets even worse. Nathan, yes. I can't begin to describe how horrific this period is. We are told in Scripture that 2/3 of the Jewish people will be killed. And that is heartbreaking because we do not wish that any would die. The Lord wishes that all would be saved. But as our friend Olivier Melnick says, the only consolation in that percentage is the fact that God does not declare a number. So Olivier points out that the more Jews who will put their faith in Jesus Christ right now will be part of the church and go home to be with the Lord at the rapture. So we hope to convince as many Jews, Gentiles, people all over the earth today to trust in Christ before it is too late. But in Revelation 15:1, as we continue our discussion of this pivotal book, we read, "Then John says, I saw another sign in heaven, great and marvelous, seven angels who had seven plagues, which are the last, because in them the wrath of God is complete." Now, obviously, we believe that throughout the tribulation, God has been pouring out his wrath. It does not begin at this point. This is going to conclude the outpouring of his wrath through the seven seals, the seven trumpets, and now the seven bowls. So what is bowl number one?
3: Well, first, if I can add, It does seem that there's this new view called the pre-wrath rapture, that the Lord rescues his people before the bowl judgments are poured out near the end of the tribulation. But the argument is that, well, the wrath of God began at these bowl judgments. And yet you just read Revelation 15:1, which says they're the last, not the first, the last. And with them, the wrath of God is complete. That means the seven seal judgments, which Jesus broke himself, are from God. That also means the seven trumpet judgments. The angels are given their trumpets by God. All 21 judgments, all of the 70th week of Daniel prophecy is the tribulation. And Christians in this church age are promised not to have to endure the wrath of God. Therefore, folks, if you've been scared, have we been reading through this? If you know Jesus as your Savior, you will not be living during this time. But pick up on your question, Tim, Revelation 16:2. So the first angel went and he poured out the bowl on the earth, and it became loathsome and malignant sores on who? The people who had taken the mark of the beast and who worshipped his image. So we're seeing a change here from general destruction over the entire planet to a focused judgment upon those who've taken the mark of the beast. And I've always wondered, Tim, why loathsome sores on the people who took the mark? Do you think there's something technological involved, something nuclear involved, or is this supernatural?
2: You know, I really don't know. We recognize that at times people have taken into their bodies various treatments. You think about women in Great Britain especially.
3: Thalidomide babies,
2: exactly. They thought they would be helping women. Instead, it created great pain and suffering for their children. And so it could be something like that. There's a reaction to this mark, or it could be a supernatural judgment of God. The bottom line is those who have accepted this mark, we know, will be consigned to damnation, but they will suffer even during this life as these judgments are poured out, including bowl number one with the loathsome sores. Well, folks, speaking of that mark of the beast, one of the most common questions we get here at Lamb and Lion Ministries is, what is that mark? Is it already something I should be afraid of? And so in just a moment, as we return for our segment, What's Really Going On, we'll talk about the mark of the beast related to current events. Stand by.
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2: Well, as we talk about what's really going on, Nathan, we oftentimes hear from people who are afraid that the mark of the beast is upon us, or that this particular technology or that is going to usher in the mark of the beast, and they don't want to take it or accept it. So let's discuss, what is the mark of the beast, even in contemporary current event kind of context?
3: Oh, Tim, I agree with you. The mark of the beast is a subject in Bible prophecy that has been well abused. You got the Seventh-day Adventists who say if you go to church on Sunday that you've taken the mark of the beast. There are people who refuse credit cards that have 666 on them because they think they're taking the mark of the beast. License plates that they think that, well, maybe it's chips in the head. But when we read about the mark of the beast in Revelation 13, John describes it very clearly. He says it's the Antichrist's name or number, which it will be 666, written on, it's epi in the original Greek, on, not in, the hand or forehead. In other words, you can go up to somebody and you could see clearly that they have declared loyalty to the Antichrist, ultimately to Satan, by this mark that is on the hand or on the forehead. What's interesting, Tim, though, is likewise the Bible talks, he sends his branding angel out and marks those who've accepted him as faith and puts his brand on them as well. So while there are people running around with this false mark of the beast, very well in the tribulation, I don't know if it's visible or not, but those who are saved are also marked by the Lord. It's the mark of God.
2: Yeah, we call that sealed by Christ. And so there's many references in Scripture to Christ has sealed us. We are his. He knows his own. He calls us by name. We hear his voice and respond. But in this particular case, this mark, yes, we know that there is technology today that would lend itself to the possibility of having in-skin kind of identifiers. Already, a lot of people use air tags to tag their luggage, even tag their pets and their children, so that if they wander off, they know how to find them. The technology is getting to the point that, yes, people could be marked with either an indelible ink or some kind of a sign that would allow them to buy and sell. And some would clamor for this today. If you had some kind of technology that no one else could copy, whether it's your fingerprint, that you just walk in, put your finger on a pad, and that allows you to buy products and buy and sell, that would eliminate the stealing of cash and credit cards. But whatever this is, it will not be just a mere technological advantage. It will be a sign of loyalty to the Antichrist, which is why we don't have to worry about the mark of the beast until the tribulation occurs. And fortunately, we're not going to be here.
3: Yeah, this is very key, folks. People think that, oh, you can take the mark of the beast now. Certainly, there's technologies that are the Antichrist will use to cut off people. And we saw that up in Canada during the trucker strike where Justin Trudeau cut off the finances of the people. The Antichrist is going to use that on a global scale. So there's likely some technology involved with this mark of the beast. But it's instituted halfway through the tribulation. So it can't be now. So if there's anything, don't worry about credit cards that say 666 on them or license plates or even chips. This mark of the beast is only for the midpoint of the tribulation. It will only last for 3.5 years. And I can understand, Tim, why people are worried about it, because Revelation tells us that those who take the mark of the beast are damned to hell forever. There is no chance of repentance for them, because what they've done, after all the judgments and all the 144,000 evangelists and the gospel angel, they've continued to harden their hearts against God. And just like Pharaoh did in the Exodus, they're past the point of redemption.
2: I want to make a contrast, though, as we've already said. Those who have put their trust in Jesus Christ are sealed by Him. Mm. And so we have to be discerning. And yes, there's certain technologies and even certain medical treatments that we do not think are appropriate for Christians. We could talk about those in another context. Some of the technologies, even for reproduction, come with great moral weight and consequence. And so Christians have to be discerning. But in terms of this mark of the beast, if you have accepted Jesus Christ as Savior, you are not going to be susceptible to the mark of the beast, because you will be called home at the rapture. For those who might be listening to this broadcast after the rapture, yes, we would urge you not to give your loyalty over to the Antichrist, but to accept Jesus Christ even after the rapture occurs. You may likely be martyred, but your soul will be saved for all of eternity. So again, in closing, we're either sealed by Christ or we are under the condemnation of God. And so the Lord knows those who are His, the sheep who hear His voice. We pray that if you are listening to Christ in Prophecy Radio, you will hear the gospel message we proclaim every week, and you will hear His voice and respond. Everyone who does not has the wrath of God abiding on them. Well, we'll come back in just a minute to continue our conversation about the bowls of wrath that will be poured out on the world during the tribulation.
4: Recently, a listener named Jim contacted Christ in Prophecy to say this: "Whenever I feel discouraged, your ministry reminds me of the temporary nature of it all and the eternal promises that await us. 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
3: Well, welcome back to Christ in Prophecy Radio. I'm Nathan Jones. I'm here with Tim Moore, and let's continue to walk down through the seven bowl judgments in Revelation 16. These fall upon the world already devastated by 14 previous judgments. Half the world population is dead. Water is scarce. The Antichrist rules with demonic power. Bowl one was painful sores. Now, let's get into the second bowl.
2: You know, Nathan, even as we talk about the bowls, I'm reminded my son is a fighter pilot, and yet his expression is goodness gracious, and he says it a lot. We did a TV program on the bowls of wrath that we called Goodness Gracious Great Bowls of Wrath, and it's a kind of a tongue-in-cheek, but the point is that when these bowls are poured out, they are so horrific, as Jesus says toward the end of this series of bowls, if the second coming was delayed, there would not be life left on the earth. They are that devastating. Well, bowl number two, described in Revelation 16:3, is that the sea will turn to blood. It becomes like the blood of a dead man, and every living thing in the sea died. You think about the ocean covering 70% of the earth and all the life that teems in the ocean. So much food is derived from the ocean, and yet with all those billions and billions of sea creatures rotting and dying, can you imagine the stench, let alone the loss of oxygen produced in the ocean? And that stench represents mankind's wickedness before God, a foul odor ascending to heaven already, but the opposite of the very pleasant incense of the prayers that we talked about earlier.
3: Likewise, bowl 3 and verse 4, folks, it's going to destroy all the fresh water as well. The third angel will pour out his bowl upon the rivers and springs, and they're going to become like blood. And the angel says this about it. He says, "Righteous are you, God, who are and who were, O Holy One, because you judge these things. As they poured out the blood of the saints and the prophets, you've given them the blood to drink." You know, Tim, we read about the tribulation martyrs standing before the throne of God asking, "When are you going to give us justice? You know, when are you going to bring forth judgment upon your enemies?" The bowl judgments is God's response. He is answering that, and with such devastating destruction that the earth is becoming destroyed.
2: It will be horrific. You can imagine without fresh water, people cannot survive long, but there's more to come. Bowl number four, described in Revelation 16, 8 and 9, is an angel that will pour out a bowl upon the sun, and it will be given to scorch men with fire, with fierce heat. And they will blaspheme the name of God who has the power over these plagues, not repenting, giving him glory, not coming to him salvation. And I'm reminded of what Billy Graham said, the same sun that melts the butter hardens the clay. So it is our hope that people who are hearing even about these bowls of wrath to be poured out will turn to God, softening their hearts. But when it occurs, many people's hearts will be hardened. And whether or not this is a supernatural increase of the sun's intensity or because the ozone layer has been stripped away, they're now suffering under the UV rays coming from the sun, the bottom line is that they will be burnt, and instead of repenting, they will blaspheme God once again.
3: And what's interesting is that even though there's an increased amount of heat as the sun bakes the planet, the opposite happens. You'd think there'd be a lot of light, but bowl five is darkness, actually. It says the fifth angel poured out his bowl on the throne of the beast, so the headquarters of the Antichrist. His kingdom became darkened, and it says the people gnawed their tongues because of the pain, and yet again, they blasphemed the God of heaven because of their pains of sores, and they would not repent. These people have hardened their hearts so much they will never turn to God. So isn't it interesting? We start with heat, but instead we get darkness.
2: Yeah, the darkness represents the great dichotomy between darkness and light. Jesus is the Lord of light. He is the Son of light. He came to radiate his glory to the whole world, to draw men to himself. But what does he say? He said men preferred the darkness. So those who preferred the darkness will be relegated even here in their mortal lives to darkness during the tribulation and in eternity to fire, to suffering, but yes, to eternal darkness. Again, a fate we wouldn't wish on our worst enemy, which is why we appeal to all to turn from the wrath to come and into the loving arms of our Savior. Well, bowl number six, when the Euphrates is dried up in order that the kings from the east can make their way toward the beautiful land, that being Israel. And we know, Nathan, that these kings from the east are coming ostensibly to rebel against the Antichrist, because of his heavy-handed reign on the earth, some of these kings, some of these regions of the world try to rebel against him, and so they gather there on the great plain of Jezreel, the valley surrounding the ancient Tel of Megiddo, the city of Megiddo. This is the Battle of Armageddon. But even as they're coming to rebel against the Antichrist, all of these kings, obviously the Antichrist and his forces, are in ultimate rebellion against Jesus Christ.
3: Yeah, the Antichrist and Satan all send out these three frog demons to convince the armies to come and gather. And really the purpose is because Satan knows that Jesus is about to break from the heavens. So he uses his old worn-out strategy of getting as many people as he can together in the hopes of stopping Jesus. And this is where we get to bowl 7 in chapter 16, verse 17. The seventh angel poured out his bowl upon the air, and a loud voice came out of the temple from the throne saying, "It is done." There are flashes of lightning, sounds and peals of thunder, a great earthquake such as not been seen since man came to the earth. And so it's even bigger than the earthquake earlier in the tribulation. It's the complete devastation of cities collapsing, islands vanishing, mountains being leveled, and hail so heavy, 100-pound hail, pummeling the earth. So after the seventh bowl, folks, this is going to be the physical return of Jesus Christ to the earth. He's going to defeat all those who rebelled against him. And that's more next week. But stay with us for the next segment. Tim's going to leave us with yet another word of encouragement. Stay tuned.
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2: Friends, this particular episode weighs very heavy on our hearts, not because we fear what lies ahead for us. We've put our trust in Jesus Christ, so there is now no condemnation for us. No wrath awaits us because the wrath of God we deserved was poured out on Jesus Christ at Calvary. Our hearts are heavy instead because we know that some listening today will not have that blessed assurance. If you've not yet trusted in Christ, please do so today. Trust in Him and be saved. And let me be absolutely clear. If you think you can put off this decision, you're not promised another day or another hour in this life. God loved you enough to send His Son to die on your behalf, but He will not be mocked. If you choose not to decide, you still have made a choice, a tragic choice that leaves you subject to God's wrath. Hebrews 10:31 declares, "It is a terrifying thing to fall into the hands of the living God." Everyone on earth during the tribulation will fall into those hands of wrath and judgment. Anyone who dies today outside the grace, mercy, and love of God will fall into the hands of an angry God. But there is hope. When the seventh bowl judgment is poured out, John heard God declare, "It is done." The same words Jesus uttered as He hung on the cross. He fulfilled the will of the Father to secure salvation for all who believe in Him. Then in Revelation, Jesus said, "Do not be afraid. I am the first and the last, and the living one. And I was dead, and behold, I am alive forevermore, and I have the keys of death and of Hades." Accept the life everlasting He is offering you today. As He promised in Revelation 22, verse 20, "Yes, I am coming quickly." Choose Christ. Choose life. Choose wisely. Choose hope. And Godspeed.
5: 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I remember a few years ago, headlines proclaiming, "Proof of the Big Bang discovered." I heard from concerned Christians wondering how something that contradicts God's Word could be proven. I told them just to wait. And sure enough, the proof wasn't proof after all. It ended up just being space dust messing with results. News reports shouldn't shake our faith in God's Word. Because the Bible is true, scientists' findings will eventually confirm it when more research is done. We can have faith that God's Word is true from the very beginning. If we don't have the answer yet, just wait. We will, because God's Word is true.
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7: Chapter 2. "My son, if thou wilt receive my words and hide my commandments with thee, so that thou incline thine ear unto wisdom and apply thine heart to understanding, yea, if thou criest after knowledge and liftest up thy voice for understanding, if thou seekest her as silver and searchest for her as for hid treasures, then shalt thou understand the fear of the Lord and find the knowledge of God. For the Lord giveth wisdom. Out of His mouth cometh knowledge and understanding. He layeth up sound wisdom for the righteous. He is a buckler to them that walk uprightly. He keepeth the paths of judgment and preserveth the way of His saints. Then shalt thou understand righteousness and judgment and equity, yea, every good path. When wisdom entereth into thine heart, and knowledge is pleasant unto thy soul, discretion shall preserve thee, understanding shall keep thee, to deliver thee from the way of the evil man, from the man that speaketh froward things, who leave the paths of uprightness to walk in the ways of darkness, who rejoice to do evil, and delight in the frowardness of the wicked, whose ways are crooked, and they froward in their paths. To deliver thee from the strange woman, even from the stranger which flattereth with her words, which forsaketh the guide of her youth, and forgetteth the covenant of her God. For her house inclineth unto death, and her paths unto the dead. None that go unto her return again, neither take they hold of the paths of life. That thou mayest walk in the way of good men, and keep the paths of the righteous. For the upright shall dwell in the land, and the perfect shall remain in it. But the wicked shall be cut off from the earth, and the transgressors shall be rooted out of it." Psalm 132. "Lord, remember David and all his afflictions, how he sware unto the Lord, and vowed unto the mighty God of Jacob, 'Surely I will not come into the tabernacle of my house, nor go up into my bed. I will not give sleep to mine eyes, or slumber to mine eyelids, until I find out a place for the Lord, an habitation for the mighty God of Jacob.' Lo, we heard of it at Ephratah. We found it in the fields of the wood. We will go into his tabernacles. We will worship at his footstool. Arise, O Lord, into thy rest, thou and the ark of thy strength. Let thy priests be clothed with righteousness, and let thy saints shout for joy. For thy servant David's sake, turn not away the face of thine anointed. The Lord hath sworn in truth unto David, he will not turn from it. Of the fruit of thy body will I set upon thy throne. If thy children will keep my covenant and my testimony that I shall teach them, their children shall also sit upon thy throne forevermore. For the Lord hath chosen Zion. He hath desired it for his habitation. This is my rest forever. Here will I dwell, for I have desired it. I will abundantly bless her provision. I will satisfy her poor with bread. I will also clothe her priests with salvation, and her saints shall shout aloud for joy. There will I make the horn of David to bud. I have ordained a lamp for mine anointed. His enemies will I clothe with shame, but upon himself shall his crown flourish.
8: Chapter 3. Wherefore, holy brethren, partakers of the heavenly calling, consider the apostle and high priest of our profession, Christ Jesus, who was faithful to him that appointed him, as also Moses was faithful in all his house. For this man was counted worthy of more glory than Moses, inasmuch as he who hath builded the house hath more honor than the house. For every house is builded by some man, but he that built all things is God. And Moses, verily, was faithful in all his house, as a servant, for a testimony of those things which were to be spoken after. But Christ, as a son over his own house, whose house are we, if we hold fast the confidence and the rejoicing of the hope firm unto the end. Wherefore, as the Holy Ghost saith, today if ye will hear his voice, harden not your hearts, as in the provocation, in the day of temptation in the wilderness, when your fathers tempted me, proved me, and saw my works 40 years. Wherefore I was grieved with that generation, and said, they do alway err in their heart, and they have not known my ways. So I swear in my wrath, they shall not enter into my rest. Take heed, brethren, lest there be in any of you an evil heart of unbelief in departing from the living God. But exhort one another daily, while it is called today, lest any of you be hardened through the deceitfulness of sin. For we are made partakers of Christ, if we hold the beginning of our confidence steadfast unto the end, while it is said, today, if you will hear his voice, harden not your hearts as in the provocation. For some, when they had heard, did provoke, howbeit not all that came out of Egypt by Moses. But with whom was he grieved 40 years? Was it not with them that had sinned, whose carcasses fell in the wilderness? And to whom sware he that they should not enter into his rest, but to them that believed not? So we see that they could not enter in because of unbelief. Chapter 2. And when the day of Pentecost was fully come, they were all with one accord in one place. And suddenly there came a sound from heaven as of a rushing mighty wind, and it filled all the house where they were sitting. And there appeared unto them cloven tongues like as of fire, and it sat upon each of them. And they were all filled with the Holy Ghost, and began to speak with other tongues, as the Spirit gave them utterance. And there were dwelling at Jerusalem Jews, devout men, out of every nation under heaven. Now when this was noised abroad, the multitude came together and were confounded, because that every man heard them speak in his own language. And they were all amazed and marveled, saying one to another, behold, are not all these which speak Galileans? And how hear we every man in our own tongue, wherein we were born? Parthians and Medes and Elamites, and the dwellers in Mesopotamia and in Judea and Cappadocia, in Pontus and Asia, Phrygia and Pamphylia, in Egypt, and in the parts of Libya about Cyrene, and strangers of Rome, Jews and proselytes, Cretes and Arabians, we do hear them speak in our tongues the wonderful works of God. And they were all amazed, and were in doubt, saying one to another, what meaneth this? Others, mocking, said, these men are full of new wine. But Peter, standing up with the 11, lifted up his voice and said unto them, Ye men of Judea, and all ye that dwell at Jerusalem, be this known unto you, and hearken to my words. For these are not drunken, as ye suppose, seeing it is but the third hour of the day. But this is that which was spoken by the prophet Joel. And it shall come to pass in the last days, saith God, I will pour out of my Spirit upon all flesh. And your sons and your daughters shall prophesy, and your young men shall see visions, and your old men shall dream dreams. And on my servants and on my handmaidens I will pour out in those days of my Spirit, and they shall prophesy. And I will show wonders in heaven above, and signs in the earth beneath, blood and fire and vapor of smoke. The sun shall be turned into darkness, and the moon into blood, before that great and notable day of the Lord come. And it shall come to pass that whosoever shall call on the name of the Lord shall be saved. Ye men of Israel, hear these words. Jesus of Nazareth, a man approved of God among you by miracles and wonders and signs, which God did by him in the midst of you, as ye yourselves also know, him, being delivered by the determinate counsel and foreknowledge of God, ye have taken, and by wicked hands have crucified and slain, whom God hath raised up, having loosed the pains of death, because it was not possible that he should be holden of it. For David speaketh concerning him, I foresaw the Lord always before my face, for he is on my right hand, that I should not be moved. Therefore did my heart rejoice, and my tongue was glad. Moreover also my flesh shall rest in hope. Because thou wilt not leave my soul in hell, neither wilt thou suffer thine Holy One to see corruption. Thou hast made known to me the ways of life. Thou shalt make me full of joy with thy countenance. Men and brethren, let me freely speak unto you of the patriarch David, that he is both dead and buried, and his sepulchre is with us unto this day. Therefore, being a prophet, and knowing that God had sworn with an oath to him that of the fruit of his loins, according to the flesh, he would raise up Christ to sit on his throne, he, seeing this before, spake of the resurrection of Christ, that his soul was not left in hell, neither his flesh did see corruption. This Jesus hath God raised up, whereof we all are witnesses. Therefore, being by the right hand of God exalted, and having received of the Father the promise of the Holy Ghost, he hath shed forth this which ye now see and hear. For David is not ascended into the heavens, but he saith himself, The Lord said unto my Lord, Sit thou on my right hand until I make thy foes thy footstool. Therefore, let all the house of Israel know assuredly that God hath made that same Jesus whom ye have crucified, both Lord and Christ. Now when they heard this, they were pricked in their heart, and said unto Peter and to the rest of the apostles, Men and brethren, what shall we do? Then Peter said unto them, Repent and be baptized every one of you in the name of Jesus Christ for the remission of sins, and ye shall receive the gift of the Holy Ghost. For the promise is unto you, and to your children, and to all that are afar off, even as many as the Lord our God shall call. And with many other words did he testify and exhort, saying, Save yourselves from this untoward generation. Then they that gladly received his word were baptized, and the same day there were added unto them about 3,000 souls. And they continued steadfastly in the apostles' doctrine and fellowship, and in breaking of bread, and in prayers. And fear came upon every soul, and many wonders and signs were done by the apostles. And all that believed were together, and had all things common, and sold their possessions and goods, and parted them to all men, as every man had need. And they, continuing daily with one accord in the temple, and breaking bread from house to house, did eat their meat with gladness and singleness of heart, praising God, and having favor with all the people. And the Lord added to the church daily such as should be saved.
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10: Ephesians, and it may just be almost the most important book in the Bible.
1: So if there's ever a book we wanted to learn, it's this one, because it will help us in various ways. There's four books in the New Testament that God said it's very important that we read and understand. And Ephesians is one, and that it talks about the church, which is Christ's body. And we need to understand that. But then there's Colossians, which we just completed. That presents Christ as the head of the body. Philippians is the next one. That presents Christian living with Christ. So we'll get into that one next. And then Philemon, which presents Christian living in a pagan society. And then we will also cover that book. So if you cover these four books, Ephesians, Colossians, Philippians, and Philemon, you're going to have a good knowledge of God and even the rest of the book. The Holy Bible is God's Word. We're probably going to talk about that Sunday. And you say, we already know it. Well, we need to really know it as God's Word and really get it into our life and make it the most important book we have in the world. So I want to talk a little bit about what we're going to talk about. Ephesians is going to reveal the church as God's masterpiece. It is not revealed in the Old Testament. Now, the things of God is revealed in the Old Testament, but it doesn't talk about the church as we understand it. Look at Ephesians 2:10. Ephesians 2:10, and we'll look at that real quick. That says, but we are his workmanship, created in Christ Jesus unto good works, which God has before ordained that we should walk in them. Boy, that's an important verse. Some people don't know why they're here. They don't know where they came from. And they certainly don't know what they should be doing. And the Bible will tell you and will open the door for God to show you what he wants, why he has you on this earth. That's very important that we understand that. So the body of Christ, we're to walk as we would walk in this world against the wiles of the devil. There's two really leaders in this world that try to control us, and one is God, Christ, Holy Spirit, God, and the other is the devil. Well, we're going to learn how to defeat him completely. The church will leave this world and be presented to Christ as a bride. Very interesting. Because Jesus came as God, but he also came as man. So he's the God-man. He's the only one on this earth that is both God and man. And he's going to complete all of this life on this planet. And he is going to be presented a bride, which is the church. So keep that in mind. Very interesting. We're not finished when we leave this earth. We're just getting started. And we need to understand that. So this is the church epistle. If you want to know about the church, you study Ephesians. That's very important. It talks about the fact of Christ in us, Christ in you, as the Holy Spirit. So Christ really comes in you as the Holy Spirit. I think it's Colossians 1:27. So go to Colossians 1:27, because a lot of people don't understand this. And they need to. They need to know that once you've received Christ, You also receive the Holy Spirit in you. And Colossians 1:27 says, to whom God would make known what is the riches of the glory of this mystery among the Gentiles, which is Christ in you, the hope of glory. That's a verse that you want to mark in your Bible, because a lot of people don't understand when they receive Christ. He is represented in us from that point on as the Holy Spirit, and he's right in the center of our being. Right in the center of our being. Not the center of our mind, the center of our being. So, once saved, the Holy Spirit comes to live in you, I believe, forever. And he will represent God through you and in you the rest of eternity. It's very interesting to understand that. The book of Ephesians is probably the leading church of the seven churches, which is in Revelation. These churches are in what today is called modern Turkey. That's where these seven churches were. Very interesting. Ephesians and Colossians and so on. So we need to understand that. Paul went west to Macedonia, then later he went to Ephesus, which is very interesting, was in Turkey. Look at Acts 18:19, and it's going to tell us about this. Very interesting. Acts 18:19 says, and he came to Ephesus and left them there, but he himself entered into the synagogue and reasoned with the Jews. There were Jewish people there in Ephesus. And you need to understand that. A lot of people don't understand where these churches were. Also look at Acts 19 and verse 10. And this continued for the space of 2 years, so that all they who dwelt in Asia heard the word of the Lord Jesus with the Jews and Greeks, and that was in Ephesus. Very interesting. It talks about that, where that particular place was. Paul met Apollos there. Apollos was also a man of God and was used by God in the ministry. He spoke in the school of Tyrannus there. That's where the school of Tyrannus was. Ephesus was the heart. That city was the heart of the Roman Empire at that particular time. Now, it wasn't as Rome in Italy, but it was of the empire. The Ephesians was the heart of the Roman Empire. So that's one of the reasons that God sent Paul there to speak the word of God, because he could, from there, influence the entire Roman Empire. It was in Turkey, kind of interesting, and which was founded by the Hittites in 2000 B.C. That's when that city was founded. It was founded by the Hittites in Turkey, but that's where, in that area, was where the seven churches were. And Ephesians was the most important one. Also there, interesting enough, was the Temple of Diana, there in Ephesus, and that wasn't a good thing. Ephesus had the biggest temple there. It was 418 feet by 239 feet. That's pretty good size.
10: You figure a football field, I believe, is 300 feet. This temple was 418 by 239 feet, and so forth. It had the idol of Diana in it, and she was the goddess of fertility. Diana was important in Satan's kingdom, of course. She was the goddess of fertility. I want you to look at 1 Corinthians 16 and verse 8. 1 Corinthians, that's right after Romans. 1 Corinthians 16 and verse 8. I got to get there myself. But you'll find this very interesting book. Okay, this is, let's see, 1 Corinthians 16, verse 8 says, "But I will tarry in Ephesus until Pentecost." He was actually there about 2 years. "For a great door, an effectual one, is opened unto me, and there are many adversaries." There were all kinds of people in that city. Just like there is in just about every country in the world, including the United States. So, 1 Corinthians 16, 8, and then verse 9, "For a great door, an effectual door, is opened unto me, and there, as I said, many adversaries." So, he was in Ephesus about 2 years. And he taught there in the school of Tyrannus, yes?
11: And then this, that we're reading, Ephesians was the letter that he wrote to the Ephesians?
10: Right? Yes.
11: Yes. And he was in prison?
10: That is correct. These, all four of these books that I'm going to be teaching were written from prison. They were called the prison epistles. I'm glad you brought that up. That was a very important issue there. Also, let's see. We want to look, let's see. Let's go to Acts 19, 23. Acts 19, 23. We're going to see some interesting things here. Acts 19 and verse 23. "And at the same time there arose no small stir about the way." The way, of course, is talking about Jesus. And they had a lot of crazy things going on there. Verse 24, "For a certain man named Demetrius, a silversmith, who made silver shrines for Diana, brought no small gain unto the craftsmen." One thing about Satan's kingdom, there's a lot of ways to make money in it, and that's what was going on here. Verse 25, "Whom he called together with the workmen of the occupation, and said, Sirs, you know that by this craft we have our wealth. Moreover, you see and hear that not alone at Ephesus, but almost throughout all Asia, this Paul has persuaded and turned away many people, saying that they are no gods which are made with hands." And verse 27, "So that not only this our craft is in danger to be set at naught, but also that the temple, the great goddess Diana, should be despised, and her magnificence should be destroyed, whom all Asia and the world worships." Very interesting, huh? 28, "And when they heard these sayings, they were full of wrath and cried out, saying, Great is Diana of the Ephesians." Verse it goes all the way here. And the whole city was filled with confusion, and having caught gifts, it's on verse 29 of Acts 19. The men of Macedonia, Paul's companions, in travel, they rushed with one accord into the theater, and Paul would have entered into the people, the disciples permitted him not. And you can go ahead and read it.

0: But that town was not an easy place to teach because it was also a center for this Diana of the Ephesians, who was a demonic goddess that people worshiped. And they made shrines and sold them to her, and they made a lot of money for those people. And so they weren't happy about what was going on here. Go to Acts 20 and verse 17. And from Miletus, he sent to Ephesus and called the elders of the church, and they were come to him. He said unto them, you know, from the first day that I came to Asia, after the manner I've been with you at all seasons, serving the Lord with all humility of mind, and with many tears and trials, which befell me by the lying in wait of the Jews. And you can go ahead and read about that, but Paul didn't have an easy time there. The Jews also were involved in this money-making deal, and they didn't like it that he was talking about Christ. So that's what's going on also in the world today. There's a lot of places that don't want to hear about Christ. It's not much different today. But interesting enough, in Ephesus, the largest church was there, and the first three chapters are about the heavenly calling of the church. Now, you have to remember why we're studying these first three chapters. It's about God's calling on the church. Yes?
1: Yes. Carmen had a good thing. She was reading from the Bible. It said Artemis. But it says that Diana was the Roman name of Artemis, which was the Greek name.
0: The Greek name was Artemis.
1: Artemis.
0: Okay. Very good. Thank you. So,
2: Pastor, it also says that sales of these idols were falling off as people were introduced to the truth of Christ Jesus.
0: Correct.
2: So that's why they were getting mad.
0: Yeah, these guys were getting mad because they were losing money. I don't think they cared about Diana, but the point was they were losing money, and that was a big deal. And so there was a lot of confusion there in that city, as well as the teaching of the Word of God. So the first three chapters, remember now, is about the heavenly calling of the church. That's what we're going to study in Ephesus here, the first three chapters, and the conduct of the church, and very practical, the last three are about the conduct of the church and are very practical. So we'll study that as we get through this. The head of the church is in heaven.
1: Jerry, did you say the heavenly calling of the church? The first three
0: was about the calling of the church, the heavenly calling of the church. And the second three chapters are about the conduct of the church, very practical on how we are to operate on this earth. Now, the interesting thing is the head of the church is in heaven, but the foot of the church is on the earth. Heaven is the head, and the foot of the church is on the earth. We're the feet of Christ on the earth. That's very interesting. Now, the first half is about doctrine. The last half is practical serving of the Lord. So we're going to learn both of those as we study this book called Ephesians. And the interesting thing about it is we're only going to get through about the first two or three verses tonight, because it's so heavy in doctrine that we need to really search it out. So, Ephesians chapter 1, verses 1 and 2. Paul, an apostle of

0: Jesus Christ by the will of God. He didn't make himself an apostle himself. God chose him to be an apostle. Now, and to the saints that are at Ephesus, saints and believers are the same thing. Now, yeah, I just want to tell you that. And to the faithful in Christ Jesus, grace be to you. That's from God. By grace, he offers us the gift of salvation. It's by grace. You don't earn a gift. You receive a gift. We want to do that. And peace. Peace comes by receiving the gift from God, our Father, and from the Lord Jesus Christ. Now, the gifts of God are from the Father and the Lord Jesus Christ. You need to understand that. Jesus now is Christ's human name. That's his human name, man, the manly name, the man Jesus. Christ is his title or heavenly name. Keep that in mind. Paul always put the name Christ first. Very interesting. He put the name of Christ first. So that's important. Apostles received their commission directly from the lips of Christ. They were called out by Christ. I'm talking about apostles. They're very special people. They're called out by Christ, not from man. God calls them out by Jesus Christ and God the Father, who raised him from the dead. God the Father is involved in all of this. Look at Galatians 1:1. Galatians 1:1. I'm going to show you in the Bible these things. It says, Paul, an apostle, not of men, neither by man, but by Jesus Christ and God the Father, who raised him from the dead. So apostles were called personally by, from God the Father and the Lord Jesus Christ. The church on the earth didn't come up with apostles and all that stuff. God called them. And so we have to understand that. Jesus is his human name. Christ is his title. And so forth.
1: Pastor Terry, I read somewhere, sometime back, something along the lines of that Christ didn't go before Jesus in the title. That it didn't go before, Christ didn't go before Jesus until after the resurrection, until after he was crucified, and then the word Christ
0: that,
1: then
0: yes,
1: before
0: I believe that
1: Christ.
0: Is correct. And but Paul usually put Christ first. Now he didn't. I see in that one place there, but it's very interesting. So the apostles saw the Savior after his resurrection. They also saw him before that, but they saw him after. Some people think Paul took the place of Judas. I don't know if that's true or not. That's just what some people think. The apostles wrote down the words of God. God dictated to them. I want you to see that. We want to know where the Bible came from. It came from God. He dictated to a person, and they wrote it down. The Bible did not come from the apostles. We need to understand that. It was dictated to them. Look at John 14:26. John 14. These are just little information that we need to have. 14 and, what did I say, 26. Okay. But the Comforter, who is the Holy Spirit, whom the Father will send in my name, he shall teach you all things and bring all things to your remembrance, whatever I have said unto you. Now the one that's working primarily on the earth at this in this day is the Holy Spirit. And he's also working in believers. Look up John 16:13. John 16:13. Nevertheless, when he, the Spirit of truth, that's the Holy Spirit, is come, he will guide you into all truth, for he shall not speak of himself, but whatever he shall hear, that shall he speak, and he will show you things to come. It goes on, he shall glorify me, for he shall restore of mine and show it unto you. All things that the Father has are mine. Therefore said I, this is Jesus talking, that he may take of mine and show it unto you. Well, one of the ways he shows it unto us is by the Holy Spirit. The apostles also worked miracles. They worked miracles, as did God. Believers do also, but the apostles worked miracles. Look at Mark 6, 13. Look at Mark 6, 6 and verse 13. Says, and they cast out many demons and anointed with oil many that were sick and healed them. The apostles did that. I just want us to know that's what they did. Look at Luke 9, 1. Luke 9:1. Once you see these things in the Word. Then he calls his 12 disciples together, gave them power and authority over all demons and to cure diseases. And he sent them to preach, verse 2, the kingdom of God and to heal the sick. Now, he not only had the apostles, but his disciples also did those things. Look at Acts 2:43. Acts chapter 2 and verse 43. Have it here in just a minute. Acts 2:43. And fear came upon every soul, and many wonders and signs were done by the apostles. Now the reason they were able to do those things was from the Holy Spirit and from Jesus. He blessed them. Now, also they had to have the right words. 2 John 10. That's a chapter. I'm not going to read that whole thing. Just read when you have a chance. 2 John 10. I don't think that's a chapter. I don't know what that is. But anyway, they also had to have the right doctrine. It came from God.
1: Verse 42, it says.
0: Okay.
1: And they continued set steadfastly in the apostles' doctrine.
0: Okay,
1: and
0: that's it. What is it? 40 what?
1: It's Acts 2:42.
0: Acts 2:42, okay. So anyway, they were given the right to do miracles, but that all came from God. They didn't do that stuff on their own. They were given a universal commission to start churches. 2 Corinthians 11:28. Right after Romans, it's 2 Corinthians 11:28. I don't think there's an 11. Maybe there is.
1: Yes, there is.
0: Oh, good. Yes, there is. 11:28. Okay, that says, besides those things that are without, that which comes upon me daily, the care of all the churches. That was the point. The apostles were the first ones. They were to found churches, and they were to care for them.
1: Yes.
0: We have to understand that the church was God's idea, and we also talked about early on, the church actually is going to be the true believers in the church will be the bride of Christ.
1: That was Paul talking about all the things that it says. Oh, he was thrice was I beaten with rods, once was I stoned, and then it keeps going on. Then it says, besides all those things that are without, that which cometh upon you daily, the care of all the churches.
0: Yes.
1: That's what Paul is.
0: Yes. So they had the care of the churches. God was caring for the church through them at that particular point. Apostleship was the will of God, not of man. Somebody didn't decide to be an apostle, or the church didn't call people to be apostles unless God gave them the right to do so. Look at 1 Timothy 1:12. New Testament's about this stuff, but very interesting. So what did I say? 2 Timothy.
1: Yeah, I think it's the
0: first.
1: 1 Timothy 1:12.
0: Right. Okay. 1 Timothy 1:12. Okay. That says, I thank Jesus Christ our Lord, who has enabled me, in that he counted me faithful, putting me in the ministry. Paul's talking about Christ put him in the ministry. It wasn't his idea. Christ put him there. And we need to understand that that's what Christ does. It was the will of God for Paul, 1 Corinthians there, and verse 12, Paul says very simply, he calls him Christ Jesus here, interesting enough. He said, Christ Jesus put me in the ministry. So people shouldn't be pastors or preachers or teachers because they want to. It's because God calls them to do that. And so we need to understand that. He said, here's what he was before. 1 Timothy 1:13. Look at this. Who was before a blasphemer, a persecutor, and injurious, but I obtained mercy because I did it ignorantly in unbelief. People that sin usually do it in unbelief. Very interesting there. And so it was the will of God for Paul. It was God's idea. You see that constantly. I just happened to be open to Philemon here, and it says, Paul, a prisoner of Jesus Christ and Timothy, our brother, unto Philemon, our dearly beloved and fellow worker. So Paul was a prisoner of Jesus Christ by Christ desiring that and Paul receiving it. That's how Paul got in the ministry. He said he was one of the worst sinners that ever lived before he became a follower of Christ. Very interesting. And so when God calls us to do something, he, by his grace, it's a gift of God, as it was to Paul. So the saints, or the believers in Ephesus, belonged to God. A saint is one who has trusted Christ and is set aside for the sole use of the Godhead for his service. Believers and saints are practically the same thing, but God calls people to serve him, and God leads us into what we are to do. We don't come up with that our own idea. That's the point. Okay. So the term saint is the Godward aspect of a Christian. The term saint. The term believer is the man aspect of Christian. They're both the same, but God calls believers saints, and man calls believers believers. Is pretty much the way it works. So what does it mean to be saved? That's a very interesting question. We need to know what it means to be saved. We are anointed and put in Christ, or Christ in us, which is called by the Holy Spirit. Look at 1 Corinthians 12, verse 12. 1 Corinthians 12 and verse 12. Corinthians is right after Romans. 1 Corinthians 12, verse 12. I want you to see these things. For as the body is one and has many members, all the members of that one body, being many, are one body, so also is Christ. Okay, very important there that we get that. Verse 13, for by one Spirit were we all baptized into one body, whether we be Jews or Greeks, whether we are bond or free, and have all been made to drink unto one Spirit. Verse 14 says, for the body is not one member, but many. It's very interesting. As far as God is concerned, there's not a lot of difference between Jews and Gentiles. If they're in the body of Christ, they're in the, that's what they're in, both of them. So they're believers.
1: So all the believers are members of the body of Christ.
0: That is correct. That's right. So we are in him by the Holy Spirit of God. He's on the earth working all these things out. You and me, and I and you, and I told you before, Colossians 1:27 says that we are one in Christ, and Christ is in us, represented by the Holy Spirit of God. So we're in him, he's in us, we're in his body, we belong to him once we receive him, and that's what it means to be saved, is to be in Christ and Christ in you. We're joined to him by the Holy Spirit. Christ is our head, and he is to direct us. Now, that's important, and what a lot of people don't understand once we become a Christian, Christ is our head. He is to direct us in whatever we're doing, in everything, every day. He is to direct us. The New Testament speaks directly to us in a personal way. Now, grace and peace, peace is another word for peace is shalom. You've heard that word. A lot of times Jews greet each other, shalom. They're talking about peace. That's what that means. So we must have grace before you can experience peace. We have to have that gift of God before we have real peace. That's important. Look at Romans 5:1. Romans chapter 5 and verse 1. Therefore, being justified by faith, we have peace with God through our Lord Jesus Christ. Faith comes first before we have the peace. That is very clear. Peace is peace with God because our sins are forgiven, which is by the grace of God. It's very important. Grace and peace come from the Lord Jesus Christ. The Lord Jesus Christ is seated at God's right hand in the heavens. That's where he's at now. He's seated at the right hand of the Father. The Holy Spirit was already in Ephesus, indwelling the believers that were there. There were some believers in Ephesus before Paul went there to teach. Yes?
1: It says, peace here is not a subjective feeling of peace. Rather, this peace is the state of being at peace instead of war.
0: Yes.
1: That's very good.
0: Yes. That's very good. So there were already some believers in Ephesus before Paul went there because they had the school of Tyrannus and various other things. So, Word of God tells us, redeem the time, for the days are evil. We have to remember that. The days on this earth as we know it today, there's craziness going on everywhere. Joshua is a book that's in the Old Testament that is similar to Ephesians. It's not the same, exactly the same, but it's similar. There's also a book that's recommended. I don't think I have this book, but it's by a guy named Alan Redpath. You've probably heard of him. But the book is called Victorious Christian Living, and I think it teaches similar to Ephesians, is the idea. Paul knew both Hebrew and Greek. That was the advantage he had when he taught, because he could teach either one. The word Paul means small. he was evidently a small person. Not large at all. And so the point is, according to Ephesians, God makes saints, disciples, people of the way, people that believe in Christ. Paul is not writing to a local church, but to all believers. He is writing to everyone. So we need to understand that he was there in Ephesus at the school of Tyrannus, but he wasn't the first one there, but he was told by God to go there and teach truth. Now, Paul wrote this epistle to believers in Christ, And he wrote, being dictated to by the Holy Spirit, and from God's unmerited favor, and so forth. Now, let's go back to Ephesians, and I want to talk about a few things here, and then we're going to go to the next verse. Ephesians chapter 1 and 2, Paul, an apostle, remember he was called to be an apostle by Christ and the Holy Spirit, by the will of God. He wasn't one because he thought he should be. God called him to be an apostle to the saints who are at Ephesus and to the faithful in Christ Jesus. So this book was written to all believers. Grace be unto you and peace. It's always grace first, then peace. From God our Father and from the Lord Jesus Christ. So, God the Father is the one that really brought all this into being. We need to understand that. Now we want to go to, verse 3. Paul's writing to the Christians. The Holy Spirit is directing him, and so forth. Okay, now verse 3. Blessed be the God and Father of our Lord Jesus Christ, who has blessed us with all spiritual blessings in heavenly places in or through Christ. So God is, the Father has blessed you and I, so we praise him with our lips, because he first made us blessed. Now these things are very important, I'm going to say. We say he is blessed. He makes us blessed. He wanted us to have what he has, only he's not going to give up the Godhead, of course. Blessed means happy and joyful. God is rejoicing today because of you, because he was able to call you. God is blessed, and he is rejoicing because you have come to him. So, he has blessed us through and in Christ. He did it first in heavenly places. We're all blessed with all spiritual blessings in heavenly places. As far as God's concerned, you're blessed in the heavenlies right now. You need to understand that. That's what this says. We are, seated in Christ in the third heaven. We are there, as well as on the earth, remember. So we're already in Christ in the third heaven. Once you receive Jesus, you are there in spirit, not in body, we're on the earth. Regardless of what your position is down here, you're in the heavenlies in Christ, even when you're down in the dumps on the earth, even when you don't feel good. You're still in Christ at the right hand of the Father. Very interesting. We're kind of in two places at the same time. He has given us that position. That's why we praise him, because he has blessed us with all spiritual blessings. In Joshua, in the Old Testament, the Canaan land was given to the children of Israel by God. But they had to accept it.
1: The spiritual blessings, are they kind of like the gifts?
0: Yes. Yes. Uh-huh. we'll get into that as we get a little further here, but it's kind of interesting. God said, I brought you, I told the Egyptians, or the Jews, he said, I brought you out of Egypt so I could put you into the place I've given you. Now, the older ones, as you know, stayed in the desert for 40 years and wouldn't go in. But the younger children of those people went in and took the land because it was a gift of God. And that has to do with why he told Joshua they were going to take that city, the biggest city in the place. He said, you're not going to have to fight for this. And Joshua, he was all ready to fight for the thing and take it. God said, no, it's a gift. Just march around the walls for 6 days, one time, don't say a word. And then the seventh day, I want you to march around seven times. And at the seventh time, the walls fell down. They went in and took it. There was no fighting to it. They took the city because it was a gift of God. Very interesting. And so the point is, God gives us heaven when we receive Christ. It's a gift. We don't have to fight for it. But there are things he wants us to do as a church here on the earth, and that we're going to study as we get into it here. But we're in a different position than we were. He gives us that position. It's called salvation. That's a gift of God. We don't earn it. We're not good enough for it. We're sinners, as long as we're on this earth. But if we receive Christ, he blesses us with spiritual blessings in the third heaven, which we will receive when we get there. So, like I said, he's the head, we're the feet on the earth. That's the deal. That's why we praise him, because he's blessed us with all spiritual blessings. Even though you may be going through difficulty now, that's the deal. So, Canaan land was given to the children of Israel by God, but they had to accept it. They had to go into it. They had to take it. We have to take what God gives us on the earth, salvation, and so forth. Canaan is a picture of where we live today. Canaan was a place where God could bless his people. And that's why he gave them that land. We have to understand it. All battles are fought on the earth. There's no battles in heaven anymore. There might have been at one time. We are now in Christ. He has made us justification and sanctification. You're not the same as you were before you were saved. God has given you things once you're saved. And we have to realize we're not the same. I did a lot of things I wasn't proud of before I was saved. But once I was saved, God, it was a gift of God. He changed things in me. He gave me justification and sanctification. Those two things. I now have everything in Christ. I've been blessed with all spiritual blessings. So have you. But you only get them on the earth as you obey his word. And so forth. That's why we have the Bible. We find out what he doesn't want us to do and what he does want us to do. So you have to read it and find out. We've been blessed with these things, but we have to find out what we have. We receive.
2: 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Dear Heavenly Father, I'm a sinner and lost, but I believe that the Lord Jesus Christ died on the cross for me, and that He rose from the dead on the third day, and right now I receive the Lord Jesus Christ as my personal Savior and Lord. Thank you, Lord, for saving me. Our phone number is 962-1477. That's 962-1477. 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
3: I just prayed for my Muslim friend, and now she's writhing in pain, whipping her head from side to side. Cast yourself in. Rebecca had moved to a Muslim city to share Jesus. One of the first Muslims she met was Azra. Over time, their friendship grew deep. Early one morning, Azra's son called.
4: I'm at the hospital. My mother is paralyzed and can't speak. Miss Rebecca, please come.
3: As I entered the hospital room, Azra waved me forward with one hand, the other hand limp. I saw the fear in her eyes. Azra, can I pray? She nodded. When I finished, fear gripped me. Azra was in excruciating pain. Then the thought came, touch her face. I cupped her cheeks and prayed again in Jesus' name. Immediately, Azra became still. Tears filled her eyes. Soon, Azra's paralysis was gone and she could speak. She started telling anyone who would listen what Jesus had just done for her. And then Azra looked me in the eye and said, I want to know more about your Jesus. Join Jesus' mission of love in the Muslim world. FrontiersUSA.org.
5: 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And we're upholding the legacy of Phyllis Schlafly, grassroots activist, author of 27 books, and articulate voice for traditional values for more than 70 years. 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
6: The rise of artificial intelligence is one of the most consequential developments in human history. Yet the people building it cannot even agree on whether it will save us or destroy us. Some tech visionaries like Yuval Noah Harari are all in, embracing AI's promises of prosperity and human flourishing. Elon Musk looks forward to the day when people can download their minds into machines, but also warns that AI could go rogue. Peter Thiel occupies the most interesting position of all. He has reintroduced the word Antichrist into mainstream conversations as a framework for understanding where unchecked technological power leads. Yet, his conclusion is that the only way to fight that monster is to build it faster. The real danger, Thiel says, isn't AI itself, but the kind of chaos that would drive desperate people to surrender their freedom to a strongman who promises safety. His solution? Accelerate AI development so that no single authoritarian power can monopolize it. Well, that is a classically tragic kind of logic. The ancient Greeks had a word for self-assurance that blinds a man to the consequences of his own choices: hubris. The flawed hero runs headlong into his fate while trying to avoid it. Oxford mathematician and Christian apologist John Lennox warns that concentrated technological power could quickly lead to a single world state controlled by one person with extraordinary authority. C.S. Lewis saw the danger coming decades ago. In his book, That Hideous Strength, he showed how the greatest threats to human freedom arrive dressed as progress. Lewis prescribed a remedy for the hubris of every age. Read old books. Not because the past was perfect, but because people then made different mistakes than we make now. We need that perspective. But we need more than old books. We need the truth about our human condition, our capacity for self-deception, our hunger for safety, our susceptibility to the promise of control. There is no older or wiser book than the Bible, which has warned of hubris since the beginning and reminds us that history is not ultimately in our hands. Only in Christ is there hope, not in technological advancement. The real hope found in Holy Scripture stands against both hubris in our own power and despair in the power of others. Join with us at phyllisschlafly.com as we...
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7: Effective communicators tell stories to make a point. 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
7: 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I'm Mark Eicher. Welcome to Archives August, where we revisit classic messages from previous seasons. 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
9: Hi, I'm Pastor Michael Ziegler, and welcome to Archives August. I am joined by Reverend Dr. David Schmidt, here as a conversation partner in the studio. Thanks for being here, David.
10: Oh, thank you for inviting me, Michael.
9: David and I are going to be your fellow listeners, your conversation partners, as we revisit some of these sermons from our archives this August. And the message we're going to hear today is one that I delivered 5 years ago, and it focused on the purpose of Jesus' parables, the why he told parables.
10: Good for us to think about what a parable is. They're such intriguing stories, and I think it's wonderful that we're taking time to listen to a whole set of parables and think through how they interact with us.
9: The why and the what a parable is. Think about that as you hear this sermon. You remember that story, the one about the Good Samaritan, who saw the guy who had been mugged, left for dead on the side of the road. Other people passed him by, but the Samaritan stopped and helped. Or what about the story with the son, the one who demanded that his father give him his inheritance, and then he took all that money, skipped town, and wasted it on wild living, and then, after he was dead broke, returned to his father to see if he would somehow take him back. You don't have to be a religious person to recognize these stories. And those are just two of them. There are dozens and dozens more. Vivid, memorable stories about extravagant wedding banquets and lost sheep and tiny seeds that earn 1,000% return on investment. These stories have been speaking to people for generations. Sort of like how Pixar movies have spoken to this generation. Movies like Toy Story and Finding Nemo and Up. But these stories, the ones that I was mentioning, they've been around for a couple of thousand years. This kind of story is normally called a parable. A parable is a story that aims to say something true about life. And these stories that I mentioned, they all originate from one person, the most talked about person in human history, Jesus of Nazareth. So why did Jesus tell parables? Well, who doesn't like a good story? Stories connect. A story can take something complicated and make it simple. All good communicators tell stories, so why wouldn't Jesus use them? But if we thought that Jesus told stories only to be an engaging communicator, then it might be difficult for us to understand what happened to him eventually. You know, the whole crucifixion and all. See, people who dedicate their lives to telling moving stories, connecting with people, and emotionally enriching their lives, they don't normally get the death penalty. The authors of the Chicken Soup for the Soul books end up on bestseller lists, not death row. So Jesus, with all his engaging and vivid stories, how did he end up getting crucified? Before we try to answer that, how about we let Jesus speak for himself? Listen to some of his parables recorded in one of his biographies in the New Testament, the Gospel according to Mark. And as you listen, ask yourself, why did Jesus tell parables? It starts like this. Again, Jesus went out and began to teach beside the Sea of Galilee, and a giant crowd began to gather around him so that he got into a boat and stationed himself out on the sea, and the whole crowd was on the shore facing the sea. And he began to teach them many things
8: in parables. And in his teaching, he was saying, listen, look, the farmer went out to sow his seed. And it happened, as he was sowing, some of the seed fell along the path. And the birds came and gobbled it up. Other seed fell on rocky ground, where it did not have much earth. And straightway it sprang up, because the earth was shallow. And when the sun came up, it was scorched. And since it had no root, it withered. Other seed fell into the weeds, and the thorns grew up and choked it, and it produced no grain. And other seeds fell into the good earth, the rich earth, and they proceeded to produce grain, growing and increasing and bearing, in one case 30 times more, in another case 60, and in another case 100 times more than what was sown. And he continued to say, whoever has ears to hear, listen. And when he was alone, those who were around him, along with the 12 disciples, began to ask him about the parables. And he said to them, to you is already given the mystery of the rule and reign of God. But to those on the outside, it's all in parables, so that they are looking and they look, but they do not see. And they are hearing and they hear, but they do not understand. Otherwise, they would turn and be forgiven. And he continued to say to them, do you not understand this parable? How then will you understand all the parables? The farmer is sowing the word. Some people are like those along the path where the word is being sown. When they hear, Satan, the adversary, straightway comes and takes away the word that was sown into them. Others are like those sown on the rocky ground. They are the ones who, when they hear the word, straightaway receive it with excitement. But since they have no root in themselves, they endure only for a while. When trouble comes or persecution because of the word, straightway they stumble and fall. Others are like those sown among the thorns. They are the ones who have heard the word, but the cares of this present age, the deceitfulness of wealth, and the desires that come in with everything else choke the word, so that it proves fruitless. But the ones that were sown on the good earth, the rich earth, they're the ones who hear the word and receive it and produce a crop 30, 60, 100 times more than what was sown. And he continued to say to them, a lamp is not brought in to be put under a basket or a bed, is it? Is it not brought in to be put on a lampstand? Because nothing is hidden except to be brought into plain view. Nothing is concealed except to be brought to light. Whoever has ears to hear, listen up. But pay attention what you listen to. Because with the measure you use, it will be measured to you, and more will be added to you, so that the one who has more will be given, but to the one who has not, even what he has will be taken from him. And he went on to say, the rule and reign of God is as if a man should scatter seed on the ground, and he sleeps and he rises day and night, and the seed sprouts and grows. How? He does not know. The earth brings forth on its own, automatically, first the blade, then the ear, then the full grain in the ear. And when the grain in the ear is ripe, he sends forth the harvesters, because the harvest has come. And he went on saying, to what can we compare the rule and reign of God? And with what parable shall we present it? It is like a grain of mustard seed, which, when it's sown on the ground, is the smallest of all the seeds on the ground. Yet when it is sown, it grows up and becomes larger than all the garden plants, and it sends out great branches so that the birds of the air can find shelter in its shade. With many parables like this, he would publicly speak the message to them, just as they were able to hear. And he would not speak to them without a parable, but when he was alone with his own disciples, he would explain everything. Now on that same day, when evening had come, he says to his disciples, "Let's go across to the other side of the sea." And after they dismissed the crowd, they took him with them in the boat, because he was in the boat, and there were other boats with him. And then it happened. A furious windstorm, and the waves are beginning to break into the boat, so that now the boat's starting to fill with water, but he was in the back of the boat on a cushion, asleep. And they wake him. "Teacher," they say, "teacher, does it not concern you that we are perishing?" And he awoke and rebuked the wind and says to the sea, "Quiet, be still." And the wind ceased, and everything was completely calm. "Why are you so afraid?" he said to them. "Do you still have no faith?" And they were filled with great fear. And they started saying to one another, "Who is this, that even the wind and the sea obey him?" That's from the Gospel according to Mark chapter 4. So, why did Jesus tell parables? We've already considered one answer to this question. We said that he taught in parables to connect with people. There's some truth to that answer. People came out in droves to hear Jesus talk. They walked for days, they skipped meals, they endured hardship, they exposed themselves to danger just so that they could stand on a crowded seashore out in the middle of nowhere and listen to this man talk. Yes, Jesus was an effective communicator. You don't get to be the most talked about person in history by being dull and boring. But if you've been listening to the Gospel of Mark with us, you'll know that Jesus' storytelling is just part of his program. Sometimes he would speak parabolically and figuratively, but he would also speak directly and literally with authority. He could preach a simple, straightforward message like, "Repent," that is, "Turn around, follow me, because the kingdom, the rule and reign of God is here." He said to the demon, "Be gone." He said to the sick, "Be healed." He said to the storm, "Be still." He said to the sinner, "I forgive you your sins." And that last one really got the religious leaders stirred up, because they knew that not just anyone can talk like that. No one can forgive sins but God alone, they said. It was upsetting to them because Jesus wasn't just telling stories. He was speaking in the name of God, with the authority of God, in the place of God, as the Son of God. And that's the kind of talk that can get a storyteller crucified. So it's not enough to say that Jesus told stories to connect with people. That might be the mission of Pixar or Disney, but not Jesus. Jesus' stories don't just connect, they point. The crowds connected with Jesus' stories. But for the disciples, these stories pointed them somewhere. The stories pointed them to the mystery of the coming kingdom of God, the rule and reign of God, to forgiveness and a restored relationship with God. And the longer they were with Jesus, the more they saw that he wasn't like any other teacher. You heard them. "What kind of person is this?" they asked. "Even the wind and the waves obey him."
9: When a teacher tells a story, it's common for the student to ask, what's the point? Because that's what teachers do. They tell stories to make a point, an illustration of some topic or theme.

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1: Unshackled of Pacific Garden Mission presents History's Greatest Sermons, where we share the personal history of godly men who brought forth the truth of the gospel in powerful sermons to a world long ago. 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
3: We are back for a part two.
2: That's right. Mm-hmm. This is a part two episode, so please download the app at unshackled.org so that you can listen to last week's part one. And I'm going to just dive right in because we're going to have a lot to cover.
3: Yep.
2: We're going to be listening to Samuel Logan Brengle. And last time I told a little bit about his background. He was assigned to a church in Boston, and he was in ministry there. He didn't take that particular church job, but he started working with Salvation Army, and he was there for over 40 years. Mm-hmm. It included authoring books and pamphlets, which were very popular at that time. Mm-hmm. Now, he believed in something called a second blessing for believers. I don't know if you're familiar with
3: that concept.
2: The second blessing, from what I could tell, it was, you know, you come to salvation and you understand it, and it kind of hits your head. And you're like, yeah, yes, I need this. I totally need this. And the Holy Spirit is what allows us to come to that conclusion. But he experienced a very profound moment where it actually sunk from his head, the fullness of this knowledge of salvation, so deep into his heart and spirit,
3: yes,
2: that he was, the joy of it,
3: yes,
2: was overwhelming.
3: He was profoundly moved.
2: Yes, and that, he calls it this second blessing. Not that it's a requirement for salvation or anything. I think it was more of a it goes beyond understanding to an experience. And he was very passionate that believers have this doctrine, not just in their head, but also in their heart.
3: Yes, and in many ways, I'd have to say deeper.
2: Yeah.
3: My favorite book at the moment, but it's a great word, deeper.
2: Deeper, yes. He was once asked, what is the secret of holiness? To which he replied, allegedly, keep in the will of God, mm-hmm, obey him, seek him daily, mm-hmm, waiting at his gates, read the Bible regularly, never neglect secret prayer, keep testifying to the grace bestowed upon you, and help others.
3: Mm.
2: It sounds like a great checklist.
3: That so, is your day.
2: Yes.
3: Yeah,
2: so
3: right?
2: Imagine his life was full of those characteristics. Is it any wonder that he would experience such joy? I think there's something to be said that when you're in serving other people, you realize the joy of your salvation. Remember,
3: yes,
2: David prayed, please restore unto me the joy of my salvation. It is there.
3: It is there. And it often is, we get self-centric, and because we're looking at ourselves, we're trying to improve ourselves, we're trying to do whatever our tick list is. But when we focus out and put out our hand, there is absolute joy that is outside of us that, mm-hmm, comes.
2: Well, what was the first half of this sermon about?
3: We were looking at punishment, number one.
2: Yes.
3: And it being a conscious thing, that we are aware. That's not a popular thing that we're thinking about these days. And also that it is endless. So we mentioned fire and brimstone, just
2: right,
3: talking
2: right
3: about there being an end of one direction or the other. And he is asserting that annihilation is not the end of it, that we are aware throughout eternity, and it is eternal.
2: That's right. And he mentioned specifically in the first half that every sinner must be either pardoned or punished.
3: Yes.
2: Otherwise, I mean, God would be an unjust God. He would be an unjust judge to see, like, well, I'll let you off the hook because I like you or something. It has to be either we are punished for our sin or we are pardoned from it. Well, let's dive right back in and listen to Samuel Logan Brengle and part two of his sermon, Future Punishment and the Bible.
4: Future punishment and Holy Scripture express eternity. Would do well to consider whether there is in any way in which Almighty God could have expressed it, which they would have accepted as meaning it. God did not trifle when he inspired those dreadful warnings. Take heed, then, that you do not trifle when you read them, but rather fear and tremble at the word of the Lord. For just in proportion as you in the secret of your own heart, doubt the endless punishment of the wicked, in that proportion, you will lose power to resist sin and desire to save your own soul or that of others around you. Two powerful motives which the Holy Ghost uses to lead men to accept the Savior and renounce all sin are the hope of everlasting blessedness and the fear of eternal woe. These motives may, in time, in the heart of a Christian, be swallowed up in a higher motive of love and loyalty to God, but they always remain as a framework. No preacher through all the ages has appealed so simply, so constantly, so powerfully, and with such even balance to these motives as did the Savior. The whole of Matthew 25 is an illustration of his method of appeal. Eternity furnishes these motives. They balance each other like the two wings of a bird, the two wheels of a carriage, right and left, upper and lower, right and wrong. And this balance is never lost, but evenly held throughout the Bible, from the blessing and cursing of Deuteronomy to the final fixedness of moral character as filthy or holy in Revelation. Deny one of them, and your strength against sin is gone. You may live a life most beautiful in its outward morality, but those secret girdings of the will which in the past impelled you to resist sin unto death will weaken, and you will find yourself making secret compromises with sin. You will lose your power to discern the exceeding sinfulness of sin. You will be ensnared by Satan as an angel of light, and someday you will become a servant of sin. The sinner is not alarmed by the thought that death ends all. He will say, "Let us eat, drink, and be merry, for tomorrow we die." It is not death he fears, but that which follows death. Nor does he care for punishment after death. If he can only believe it will end sometime, he will still harden himself in sin and mock God. But preach to him the faithful word of God until the awful fact of endless punishment, set over against the endless blessedness of God's approval and favor, pierces his guilty conscience and takes possession of his soul, and he will go mournfully all his days until he finds Jesus the Savior. Such has always been the effect of the doctrine when proclaimed in power and pity and love with the fire-touched lips of holy men and women. But let men, in their folly, imagine themselves wiser and more pitiful and just than God, and so begin to tone down this doctrine. Then conviction for sin ceases. The instantaneous and powerful conversion of souls is laughed at. The supernatural element in religion is called fanaticism. The Holy Ghost is forgotten, and the work of God comes to a standstill. But someone objects that God is not just to punish a man forever for the sins he commits in the short period of a lifetime. And thus speaking, he thinks of certain acts of sin, such as lying, cheating, swearing, murder, or adultery. But it is not for these sins that men are sent to hell. God has pardoned multitudes who were guilty of all these sins and has taken them home to heaven. All men are sent to hell by the weight and pull of their self-chosen evil and discordant nature and character, because they will not repent and turn from sin to God, but choose to remain filled with unbelief, which begets pride and self-will. Consequently, they are out of harmony with and are in antagonism to God and all his humble, obedient servants. They will not come to Jesus that they may be saved from sin and receive a new heart and life. They are dead in trespasses and sins, and they refuse the life-giver. Jesus says, "Ye will not come unto me that ye might have life." Again he says, "This is the condemnation, that light is come into the world, and men loved darkness rather than light. If sinners would come to Christ and receive the gracious, loving life he offers, and allow him to rule over them, God would not impute their trespasses to them, but would forgive all their iniquities, and their sins would drop off as the autumn leaves from the trees in the field. But men will not come. They refuse the Savior. They will not hear his voice. They turn away from his words. They remain indifferent to his entreaties. They laugh or mock at his warnings. They walk in disobedience and rebellion. They trample on his holy commandments. They choose darkness instead of light. They prefer sin to holiness, their own way to God's way. They resist the Holy Spirit. They neglect and reject Christ crucified for them. And for this, they are punished. All this stubborn resistance to God's invitations and purposes may be linked to a life of external correctness and even apparent religiousness. Not until all his judgments and warnings, his entreaties and dying love have failed to lead sinners to repentance and acceptance of the Savior, and not until they have utterly refused the eternal blessedness of the holy, does God cease to strive with sinners and to follow them with tender mercies. By obstinate persistence in sin, men come to hate the thing that God loves, and to love the thing that God hates. Thus they become as dead to God's will, to holiness, and to his plans for them, as the child destroyed by smallpox or diphtheria is dead to the hopes and plans of its mourning father and mother. And as such parents in sorrow put away the pestilence-breeding body of their dead child, so God puts sinners in their utter spiritual corruption away from his holy presence and from the glory of his power. How could God more fully show his estimate of sin, together with his love and pity and longing desire to save the sinner, than by dying for sinful man? God in Christ Jesus has done that. Bless his holy name, but the sinner tramples on Christ's blood, rejects his infinite mercy, resists his infinite love, and so hardens himself into an eternal sinner. Hence, he deserves eternal punishment, which will follow sin as surely as night follows day. Is sin only a mild infirmity that we need not fear and that will yield to gentle reproof? Was the Son of God only playing at being a Savior when he came down and died for us? Or is sin an awful crime against God and all his creatures that can only be remitted by the shedding of blood? Is it a crime for which men are responsible and of which they ought to repent? Is it a crime that tends to perpetuate itself by hardening men in evil and that culminates in eternal guilt when men finally resist the Holy Ghost and totally and forever turn from Jesus the crucified, rejecting him as their Savior and Lord? If sin is such a crime, and the Bible teaches that it is, then God, as moral governor of the universe, having provided a perfect way, and having done all he could to persuade men to turn from sin, is under obligation, if he meets only with determined resistance, to place sinners under sentence of punishment, to oppose them and put them away forevermore from his holy presence, and from the society of holy men and angels, where they can no more breed moral and spiritual pestilence, nor disturb the moral harmony of God's government and people. And when God does so, my conscience takes God's part against my sensibilities, against my own soul, and against a guilty world, and pronounces him just and holy. We live in a stern universe where fire will not only bless us, but burn us. Where water will both refresh and drown us. Where gravitation will either protect or destroy us. We must not look at things sentimentally. If we love God and serve Him, all things will work for our good. But if we despise or neglect Him, we shall find all things working for our eternal undoing and misery. God does not send people to hell who are fit for heaven. The standard of fitness is made plain in the Bible. And God's tender and pitying love has provided for every sinner pardon for past sins through the death of Jesus, and purity, power, and abundant help for the present and future through the gift of the Holy Spirit, so that there will be excuse for none. If one whom I love commits some terrible crime, violating all the righteous and gracious laws that safeguard society, and consequently is cast into prison, my sorrow, if I myself am the right kind of a man, will spring not from the fact that he is in prison, but rather from the fact that his character makes him unfit to be out of prison. And if he should go to hell, my sorrow would be due not to the fact that he was in hell, but rather to the fact that he so neglected and despised infinite love and mercy that he was unfit for heaven. Such a person would possibly be more unhappy in heaven than in hell, just as a man who has terribly inflamed eyes is more unhappy in the light of broad day than in the darkness of midnight. Finally, for a man to say, I believe in heaven, but I do not believe in hell, is much as though he should say, I believe in mountains, but not in valleys, in heights, but not in depths. We cannot have mountains without valleys. We cannot have heights without depths. And we cannot have moral and spiritual heights without the awful possibility of moral and spiritual depths. And the depths are always equal to the heights. High mountains are set over against the deep seas. And so heaven is set over against hell. If heaven is topless, hell is bottomless. Every road leads two ways. The road which leads from New York to Boston also leads from Boston to New York. A man can go either way as he chooses. So with the roadway of life. The man who chooses the things God chooses, loves the things God loves, and hates the things God hates, and who, with obedient faith, takes up his cross and follows Jesus, will go to the heights of God's holiness and happiness and heaven. But the man who goes the other way will land in the dark, bottomless abysses of hell. Every man chooses his own way. Once to every man and nation comes the moment to decide. In the strife of truth with falsehood, for the good or evil side, some great cause, God's new Messiah, offering each the bloom or blight, parts the goats upon the left hand and the sheep upon the right, and the choice goes by forever twixt that darkness and that light. Joseph Cook closed his address at the Chicago Parliament of Religions on the certainties of religion with these words. I bought a book full of the songs of aggressive evangelical religion, and I found in this little book words which may be bitter indeed when eaten, but which, when fully assimilated, will be sweet as honey. I summarize my whole scheme of religion in these words, which you may put on my tombstone. Choose I must, and soon must. Holiness or heaven lose. If what heaven loves I hate, shut for me is heaven's gate. Endless sin means endless woe. into endless sin I go. If my soul from reason rent takes from sin its final bent, as the stream its channel grooves and within that channel moves, so does habit's deepest tide groove its bed and there abide. Light obeyed increaseth light, light resisted bringeth night. Who shall give me will to choose if the love of light I lose? Speed, my soul, this instant yield. Let the light its scepter wield. While thy God prolongs his grace, haste thee to his holy face. How shall we escape if we neglect so great salvation? Whatsoever a man soweth, that shall he also reap.
2: That was Samuel Logan Brengel, portrayed by Tom McElroy.
3: So, you know, Tim, he began this second half, second section, with two motives. And he named them hope and fear.
2: Right.
3: And he puts those inside of us as both used of the Spirit to lead us towards God. He says that those are powerful motivators in every single one of us. And I think I would find that to be true. A Christmas hymn came to mind.
2: Yeah.
3: The hopes and fears of all the years are met in thee tonight.
2: Yes, which is great because I wasn't thinking that song at all. And you sang it just now, I thought, that's right. I've heard this before, hope and fear. And there is something in there that I feel like today I wonder if more people want the hope.
3: Mm-hmm.
2: So I am under the conviction that more than ever, people are aware that something is wrong, something is broken, or something is missing.
3: Yes.
2: And it's the hope of like, there's got to be something out there that satisfies what's missing in my heart, my life, and that hope draws us to God.
3: It is long since we have had hope, is such a great quote out of Tolkien.
2: Yes.
3: Because it feels that way to us. I think we are well acquainted with fear as a society and as a whole.
2: Really?
3: Mm-hmm.
2: I would think that more people have pushed off the fear.
3: That's why we've done it. Because I think it's part of our everyday grist. I watch young people. Mm. I watch the young people that I'm responsible for, right? And what really drives them is they would love to have hope, but they can't find it. What they have is a daily diet, an allotment of fear, and they do push it away because it's too much.
2: Mm.
3: They can't handle it. As I talk to dear friends who work with people in counseling and other settings, they're like, it's overwhelming.
2: Interesting.
3: The need. Schools, overwhelming, because it's leading to poor behavior.
2: Yeah.
3: And we're not able to manage. And I think that is fear, and our well acquaintance with it has led us to almost cease to name it.
2: Yeah.
3: Can I put it that way?
2: Yeah. And he says that eventually that hope and fear moves to love and loyalty to God, but in this framework of hope and fear. And just to use a phrase that someone that I appreciate and respect, he says fear is your friend, not your enemy.
3: There.
2: Because it's the fear of that like falling off a cliff, or like his analogy is falling out of a plane without a parachute. Why do you put the parachute on? Well, out of fear.
3: Mm-hmm.
2: But it's a friend that draws you to do the correct thing, to cry out for mercy and salvation, not out of like this awkward trembling.
3: I believe I was raised in that because the proper fear, properly introduced, did lead to putting on the parachute.
2: Yeah.
3: I don't believe that it does anymore.
2: Interesting. The previous episode, he talked about how our punishment is both conscious, we are aware of it, and endless, that it goes on for eternity, but that it's also willful.
3: Mm.
2: We are actually choosing this punishment, that when God presents his mercy to us, we have to choose either, you know, this, we're going to willfully accept what he has provided through us through the power of the Holy Spirit, or we're just willfully rejecting it.
3: an interesting comment comes to mind. One of the young people in my life said, to apologize is weakness.
2: Mm.
3: And I think that there's a place in here where accepting the right in humility can be seen as its opposite. That is now weakness, and I have become vulnerable to, and then enter fear.
2: Right, right.
3: Whereas with God, if you can have the humility, the rescuing arms come around.
2: Mm.
3: And so I think we've lost that sense of self-preservation, which would say that apology is the right thing to do because yeah, yeah. I want restoration.
2: There was a popular song many years ago called It's Too Late to Apologize. And everybody would ask, they'd listen to this song out of, you know, pleasure and entertainment. But a pastor once asked, is it really too late to apologize? What does that mean? You know,
3: right.
2: We tone down this doctrine of punishment mm-hmm. when we, as Brengel says it, we think ourselves wiser than God,
3: yes.
2: more pitiful and just than God. And by more pitiful, he means when we show pity towards someone.
3: Yeah, being filled
2: we
3: with.
2: Are thinking we are wiser than God to suggest, well, punishment, you know.
3: They don't deserve that.
2: Yeah, there's no way it could be eternal. I mean, doesn't God love them? And it's like, hold on a second. Our wisdom doesn't supersede God's. God knows what he's doing. I think the biggest takeaway, at least for me, is this idea that we have to choose.
3: Mm.
2: It's not that we're at a road with, you know, five different branches. And it's like, well, you know, all these different roads, they basically lead to the same place. This kind of universalist idea.
3: If you're going from Boston to New York, they could. You know, yeah. The ocean will force you that direction.
2: Right.
3: You'll be okay.
2: But that everyone chooses mm-hmm. is part of this paradigm that we just heard in this sermon.
3: Then there's the self-made heaven of it, because I'm choosing something that I have constructed. So mm. I'll be okay.
2: Mm.
3: And so the problem is that we are on a road, and we do have to go one way or the other. The median does not suffice.
2: There's right? He mentions this at the very end, that there's two directions of every road, which is what we're getting at.
3: Yeah.
2: And as a counter to that, as a way to clarify his analogy, I don't believe this is a good versus evil thing.
3: Yes.
2: There's a modern concept of good versus evil, heaven and hell,
3: mm-hmm.
2: as though they're equal.
3: Ah.
2: They're not.
3: There
2: I don't
3: the
2: think
3: rub.
2: They are.
3: They
2: no,
3: are
2: because
3: not.
2: It's not good versus evil. Evil has never been able to overpower God. Never.
3: Darkness
2: and never will.
3: Cannot quench light.
2: That's right. So it's not this equal thing. As far as heaven and hell, of course, they're both eternal. But the amazingness of God is that you can find mercy when you turn to him. There's nothing equivalent in the other direction.
3: There is no mercy.
2: So there's no. This is not an equal thing here. But when he says there's two directions, like it was funny he didn't say you have to maintain balance in the middle of this road. Mm-hmm. It was you have to choose, turn one or the other. And Jesus said, anyone who puts their hand to the plow but looks back mm-hmm. is not fit for the kingdom of heaven.
3: Mm-hmm.
2: You can claim, well, I'll go this way with Jesus, but I'm going to constantly look back in this other direction. Jesus himself said, you're not fit. Don't even go.
3: You can't keep your options open because they are not options.
2: Right.
3: One of my favorite authors would use the term despite for the evil end of things. Mm. And I liked that use of that word because what you receive is not hope or mercy ahead of the plow. Or well, you do ahead. But if you lurk back, it is towards what will be despite, the hater of your souls.
2: Well, as deep and as sometimes troubling as this topic can sometimes be, I hope our listeners have heard the mercy and love of God and what he has done for us in providing his son as the ultimate sacrifice, the atonement for our sin, so that we're not forced to always fall back into this eternal conscious punishment of hell, mm-hmm. but that we can turn to our Savior, beg for mercy, throw ourselves upon the mercy of the court, and he is faithful and just to forgive us our sins and to cleanse us of all unrighteousness so that we can spend an eternity with him.
3: He stands in our place. We become acquitted and we walk away freed. And then it is a matter of working that freedom out, letting that freedom dictate who we are, how we think, what we worship, who we become the rest of our lives day by day.
2: Amen. This has been History's Greatest Sermons, an Unshackled production of Pacific Garden Mission, produced and directed by Timothy Gregory. 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
5: Chapter 12. And he began to speak unto them by parables. A certain man planted a vineyard, and set an hedge about it, and digged a place for the wine fat, and built a tower, and let it out to husbandmen, and went into a far country. And at the season he sent to the husbandmen a servant, that he might receive from the husbandmen of the fruit of the vineyard. And they caught him, and beat him, and sent him away empty. And again he sent unto them another servant, and at him they cast stones, and wounded him in the head, and sent him away shamefully handled. And again he sent another, and him they killed, and many others, beating some and killing some. Having yet therefore one son, his well-beloved, he sent him also last unto them, saying, They will reverence my son. But those husbandmen said among themselves, This is the heir.
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6: Yesterday's prophecies for today's world.
7: When anyone, anywhere, responds to this knowledge by having a desire to know this God, God will move heaven and earth to get the message to you.
6: And now, the continuation of Hal Lindsey's Bible study, the book of Revelation.
7: Revelation chapter 9, verses 13 through 21. This is the sixth trumpet of judgment that is about to sound. Remember, there, the chronology of this book is carried forward by these three series of judgments. First, the series of judgments that are called the seal judgments. That is, they had a scroll, and each time they'd break a seal, they would unroll it and read a judgment, then break another seal and read it. And on the seventh seal, that was opened, and that opened a new series, telescopic, the series of the trumpets, and these became much worse. Whereas God judged the earth by fourths, fourth of the mankind was wiped out during the seal judgments. In the trumpet judgments, he deals with the earth in thirds. A third of the trees burned up. A third of fresh water is polluted and poisoned. A third of all the life in ships in the sea destroyed. And now we come to another third. Let's begin with verse 13, and I'm reading from the New American Standard. It says, Then the sixth angel sounded, and I heard a voice from the four horns of the golden altar, which is before God. One saying to the sixth angel who had the trumpet, Release the four angels who are bound at the great river Euphrates. And the four angels who had been prepared for the hour, the day, the month, and the year were released. And what's there? Here's a purpose clause. What's the purpose of it? So that they would kill a third of mankind. Now, this is devastating news, because once again, it shows, the book of Revelation switches between heaven and it switches between there and earth just as easily as I would switch conversation with one person and another. Because to the one who's really tuned in with the Spirit of God, you realize that what happens in heaven determines what's happening here. And the book of Revelation over and over again shows that everything that is going to happen during this tribulation period before Jesus returns starts in heaven. And it says there's a voice that comes from the golden altar that is before God. And this, in the book of Revelation, it tells us that there is a tabernacle in heaven that is actually the pattern after which the one that was made by the Israelites was made. That's why God told Moses to make everything exactly according to the pattern that he showed him. And so the golden altar, we know, is the place of prayer. It's the place where incense was burned, and the sweet savor was a picture of prayers of the saints going up to God. And so one of the horns of this altar, which represents all of the prayers of God's people and represents all of the people of God that have been martyred and slaughtered by the Christ-y rejecting world, it speaks out and it says, release the four angels who are bound at the great river Euphrates. Now, these are special kinds of angels. You know that there is an order of angels that's very, very well described in the Bible. And the ranks are respected among these angels. There's a great order among the angels. Now, we know that these are beings that are of enormous power. But they're divided into ranks, and some have much more power than the other. And it says that these four angels had been bound at the great river Euphrates. Now, tracking back, the time that they would have been bound would have been during the time of Noah, because apparently they were responsible for all kinds of terrible things. These are particularly violent and powerful angels. Ephesians chapter 6. All right, it says in verse 10, finally, be strong in the Lord and in the strength of his might. Put on the full armor of God, that you may be able to stand firm against the schemes of the devil. For our struggle is not against flesh and blood, but against the rulers, against the powers, against the world forces of this darkness, against the spiritual forces of wickedness in the heavenly places. All right, now let me go over some of the Greek words that are presented here about the rank and file of the angels. The first one, it says that our struggle is against the powers. Now, the Greek word is archon, from which we get the word archangel. And so the first order of power in the angelic realm is they're called archons. And in the archons, there are cherubs and seraphs. The cherubim, I-M in Hebrew is like S in English. It means plural. Cherubim means plural for cherub. Cherubim are the most powerful, and all of the archons are cherubs. Now, an archon then is also, there are archangels among the fallen. That is, there was a third of the whole angelic realm rebelled against God and followed the highest and most mighty of all angels, Lucifer, who became known as the devil and Satan. And the archons are people that you really want to have your armor on when you meet. And I find that the more God uses you, the more you start coming up against the archons. Well, let me tell you something. Sometimes it's scary, and you really get that armor honed real close and start trusting on the one who's in you, the Holy Spirit. Then the next one, it says, our strife is against the powers and against world forces of this darkness. The word here, world forces, is exousios in Greek, which means high authority. High authorities. They are the high authorities of this darkness that we're in. They're the ones that have a special power to blind people to everything about God. There has to be spiritual forces that keep this darkness in the earth. And the exousios are mighty authorities that specialize in blinding people to the truth of God and to his word. Then it says, and we fight against the world forces of this darkness, against the rulers, against the powers. The powers is the one I was looking for. I didn't read it correctly. The rulers are the archons. The powers are the exousios, the mighty authorities, and against the world forces. Now, this is one word in Greek. It's kosmokratoros. Kratoros means a mighty power. Cosmos means an organized world system. It doesn't just simply mean the world. It means an organized world system. So these are fallen angels that have a special duty of keeping control of the world system that we're in. See, we don't live in a world system that's friendly in any way to God. The Bible says that Satan controls the world system that we live in. Now, the world system is made up of all of the thought and the thought control and the order of things and the way this world is run. Now, that just gives you some idea of how the ranks are made in the angelic family, and especially among demons, which are fallen angels. And if you think that there is not an order and God respects that order, let me show you something. Turn to Jude. This is talking about the people who do not understand the spirit world we live in. Verse 8. Yet in the same manner, these men also, by dreaming, defile the flesh and reject authority and revile angelic majesties. But Michael, the archangel, when he disputed with the devil and argued about the body of Moses, did not dare pronounce against him a railing judgment, but said, "The Lord rebuke you." Now, what does that tell us? That even the devil is paid respect by the archangel Michael because of his position that he had before God. So he didn't take the devil on personally, but called upon the Lord to take him on. Now, if the archangel Michael did that, where does that leave you and me? You say, "The Lord rebuke you. In the name of Jesus, I do this." But you don't come against the devil or any of these archons in your own strength. Because we're not wrestling with flesh and blood here. We're wrestling with mighty, mighty powers. And it's not to be afraid. I'm not saying these things to make you afraid, but rather to say that we need to walk moment by moment in dependence upon the Holy Spirit, which is called being filled with the Holy Spirit. What does it mean to be filled with the Holy Spirit? It means at any given moment, by your faith and your choice, you allow the Holy Spirit to take control of your life and you depend upon him. And at that moment, the Holy Spirit takes over and works through you. These are mighty angels. They're archons. And apparently, they were malicious and violent movement among men. It says that the angel is commanded to release these four angels that are bound at the great river Euphrates. And the four angels who had been prepared. Now, the Greek word here is perfect tense. Perfect participle, and it means an action that was instituted at a point of time that continued. So sometime back in history, God prepared these four of the most mighty and violent angels for a special job. But he kept them bound. And this preparation that God allowed was for an hour, a certain hour, a certain day, a certain month, and a certain year. Now, God usually doesn't single something out like that. In other words, it was absolutely for a specific time, place, and purpose. But look at what happens immediately after these four archons are released. It says in verse 14, the number of the armies of the horsemen was 200 million. And I heard the number of them. And this is how I saw them in the vision. Now, it's important, the place where these angels were bound. They were bound at a place, actually, where we believe the Garden of Eden was, where the first sin came into the human race. But it's very important to note that in the ancient times, all of the historians used the Euphrates River as the boundary between the Near East and the Far East. And the minute these angels are released, it talks about this vast 200 million man army rising up. And they're coming from east of the Euphrates. We learn about that in Revelation chapter 16 because it calls them the kings of the east. Immediately, this army is mustered. And it's the demonic forces that these four angels control that bring all of this there. And we can tell that by the juxtaposition that it is with the release of these angels. Do you see that? What happened in heaven immediately causes what happens on earth.

we have to constantly remember that John, from the first century, was brought time travel by God up to see this and witness it, and then brought back to the first century and told to write about it. So we have to see it through his eyes as a first century man looking at marvels of technology he had no understanding of. He couldn't have possibly understood. So he says he sees horsemen. Well, in that day, the only mechanized armies were on horses. The only fast-moving armies were all on horses. So he sees them as horses, and he says, and I heard the number of them, but obviously they're not real horses, because look at the description he gives. He says, and this is how I saw in the vision, the horses and those who sat on them. The riders had breastplates the color of fire. Now, you know what the color of fire is. And of hyacinth, this is a very bright pink colored flower that grows in the Middle East. And of brimstone. Now, brimstone is used here in the sense. Now, you look at brimstone, that means hot lava that comes out of a volcano. When you look at that, it's like elements, like metal that's been in a furnace, and it's red hot. So that's how it looked to him. And so it says, and the heads of the horses are like heads of lions. So right away, he's not talking about real horses, is he? It's just something that looked, he didn't know what to make of it. It was moving along, so he called them horses, but now they've got heads of lions. So he's trying to describe, as a first century man, what in the world this is, you see. And he says, and out of their mouths proceeds fire and smoke and brimstone. And verse 18 is where it gets grim. And a third of mankind was killed by these three plagues, by the fire and the smoke and the brimstone which proceeded out of their mouth. Fire, smoke, or tremendous fallout, and molten elements. I believe all of these are part of a thermonuclear war. And a third of mankind is wiped out by it. And where does it come from? From this Eastern army that comes from east of the Euphrates. Now it says, for the power of the horses is in their mouths and in their tails. For their tails are like serpents and have heads, and with them they do harm. Now, I was sitting here today praying and thinking about this. What was he seeing? It's like something proceeds out of its mouth, but it's like a tail. And the tail looks like a serpent. But it's the head that does the destruction. I believe what he was watching was the launching of ballistic missiles. And a ballistic missile leaves a trail like a serpent's tail. And as it streaks, it continues like a serpent's. But its power to kill is in the warhead, the head. And I believe that's what he was seeing, because you have to look at it through his eyes as a first century man. He was struggling to describe things of a very technical age, far advanced to anything they could have known. And so I believe what he's talking about here, the fire and the tremendous fallout that comes out from a thermonuclear weapon, and the elements, the earth just melting because of all of the intense heat of thermonuclear weapons. And a third of mankind is wiped out by this. Now, you have to take the mathematics here. In chapter 6

First judgments of the seals, a fourth of mankind was killed. Now a third of what is left is killed. So you add that together, it adds up to 50% of what they started with. So 50% of the population of the earth is now dead. It says in verse 20, now this is what's truly amazing. The rest of mankind. Now, what does that mean? The 50% that's left, who were not killed by these plagues, did not repent. And the Greek word here is metanoeo, metanoeo, which means to change your mind so that you change your behavior. They see all of this. Man, think of what they've seen. They've seen mountains blown away. They've seen a fourth of the population killed in one part. They've seen a warfare that caused a third of all the trees on earth to be burned up and all of the grain burned up. They've seen a third of all the life in the sea and the ships destroyed. They've seen the fresh water, a third of all fresh water polluted and poisoned. So it killed man. And now they see another third of mankind killed, so that 50% of the population of the world in a very short time has been killed. And still, they don't repent. But what is it that the Holy Spirit particularly points out as the great sin God sees here? He says, and they did not repent of the works of their hands, so as not to worship what? Demons. And he says, the idols of gold and silver and brass and stone and of wood, which can neither see nor hear nor walk. I don't believe this particularly means idols as they used to be in the old world, but I mean, man became so materialistic with the possession of these things that Satan has a hold of their hearts, and in the process they sell their soul and worship demons. But then there's another category. That's the first category, that they didn't repent. And then in verse 21 it literally says, and they also, which shows this is something else, and they also did not repent of three things: of their murders, nor of their sorceries, nor of their sexual, it's four things, nor of their sexual immorality, immorality means sexual immorality, nor of their thefts. So it's five things: the worship of demons, murder, sorcery, sexual immorality, and theft. That's what predominates the world thinking. And so it says that that is going to have a hold on mankind as nothing else, and they won't repent. I mean, we could just see that beginning then.

0: just you know, kind of we'd say symbols or allegories. This is real. God's saying this is what's coming, and I believe it's coming very soon. And that's why it is so important to get a grip on the faith that Paul said, the dead in Christ shall rise first, then we who are alive and remain shall be caught up together with them in the clouds to meet the Lord in the air, and so shall we ever be with the Lord. Wherefore, comfort one another with these words. And he says, behold, I show you a mystery. We shall not all die, but we shall all be changed. In a moment, in the twinkling of an eye, this mortal must take on immortality. This corruptible must take on incorruption. And then that which is, and he said, this will happen in the twinkling of an eye.
1: If you have the guts to be a real revolutionary, come forward right now and accept Jesus Christ as your real revolutionary, and he'll make a revolutionary that will change lives.
0: Thank you so much for standing with me as a watchman on the wall. 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
0: Thank you so much for standing with me as a watchman on the wall. I thank God for sending me such loyal partners, and I pray daily that he will reward your faithfulness and protect and prosper you in these very difficult times. Thank you again from the bottom of my heart.

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1: 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I have great respect for the sacrifices my father made for us. 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It's a great time to honor fathers, grandfathers, and mentors.
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2: 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And we thank you so much for listening. We have a lot of plans for this new rest of this year and a new year coming. So pray for us and listen to us, and we appreciate it. Thank you very much. Amen and amen. Hallelujah.

0: have a statement I want to make, and that is this. So many people are always standing against somebody, against a church, against a ministry, or against something. Don't just stand against something, stand for something. And what I want to share with you is a word that I've shared it once or twice in the past, and it's coming back to me extremely strong, and it deals with only the strong will stand at the time of the end. And what do I mean by strong? Are we talking about Muscle Man over here, you know, the Incredible Hulk? No. We're talking about inner strength, patience, and determination. Only the strong are going to stand. And one of the things that concerns me, and I'm telling you, it really does, especially the older I get, I realize that the generals of the faith, there are men and women that I consider generals of the faith. My generation of generals are going to be with the Lord just bam, bam, bam, bam, left and right. And my concern is those verses in the Bible about some shall depart the faith, giving heed to seducing spirits, and the other verse, which says the day of the Lord will not come except ho apostasia, the apostasy or the falling away, comes first. And I'm thinking, man, we've got to try to prevent people from falling away. Well, how do we prevent a person from defecting from the truth, rebelling against the truth, or falling away from the truth? And the answer is you have to do that by teaching them what it means to stand. And as Paul said, having done all to stand. Now, here is where a lot of people are. And I'm going to share this, and I'll share it till Jesus comes or I'll leave this world, because I'm telling you, I have never seen a verse more fulfilled than this verse right here. This is the verse. This is where we're at. And when you come to the end of this verse, Matthew 24:13, the next verse says, then the gospel of the kingdom shall be preached in all the world as a witness unto all nations, and then the end would come. So as the gospel is being preached around the world, this is what happens in the world while the gospel is spreading all over to the nations, fulfilling prophecy. Here's what's happening. And then many will be offended, and they shall betray one another and hate one another. And many false prophets shall arise and shall deceive many, because iniquity shall abound, the love of many shall wax cold. Watch this, though. But he that shall endure until the end, the same shall be saved. Now, another verse that ties in with this is when Jesus said, if you think I've come to bring peace on earth, no, what I'm doing is going to cause division. From henceforth, a father will be divided against the son, a daughter against the mother, a daughter-in-law against her mother-in-law. And he goes to this whole situation where family members are going to turn on one another. And here's what he says here, and they shall betray one another and shall hate one another. And false prophets would arrive and deceive men. Let me break this verse down for you. The word offense, as most of you know, is scandalon. And it is the bait that goes on a trap to catch an animal. So the offense, being offended, is the bait of Satan. And John Bevere wrote a book on this. Being offended is the bait of Satan. And once you're baited in, you will get into betraying the person, you will get into hating the person, and you will get into becoming bitter, and your spirit will become defiled, and then you will end up absolutely in complete and total unforgiveness. So being offended when people, and look, I see this all the time. Once a person has taken the bait and swallowed the bait, they can see the scandal on, they can see how they could be offended, but they choose to go onto the road of offense and walk it. Once that happens, then inevitably, it always happens. They then try to find anything negative about the person that has offended them, anything. And if they can't find something, they'll set up a trap for them. They'll do things secretly to try to set up a trap against that person so they can attack them. And so what they're doing, the love they had toward them is completely, totally cold, so they don't care anymore. And because of iniquity that is in the earth, because it abounds, love has grown cold. And so what happens is they began to become a prophelier, not a prophesier, a prophelier. It is really strange to me that in this verse about offense, betrayal, hate, love growing cold, why does Jesus just insert, oh, by the way, many false prophets will arise and deceive people? Here's why I put that there, because we think of a false prophet as someone who is just saying prophecies, not preaching prophecies, saying prophecies, yea, thus saith the Lord, and it's not true, it never comes to pass, and they manipulate people through it, so we think that's a false prophet, and that can and is a false prophet if it falls into that category. But I looked at this one day and realized you have to take a verse and put it in the context. I have seen people who would become offended, and they become a false prophet or a prophet liar. They will begin to take the person they're attacking and add stories to that about that person, innuendos about that person, sometimes even false information about that person, and try to create a narrative that is not a true narrative, a narrative that is a false narrative. It's not even true. They I don't know why they want to be popular. They're trying to build their ego. They're trying to be an influencer. I don't know what the problem is, but they do that. So the next thing you know, they are saying things, and sometimes they'll say it in God's name. You know, I was praying the other day, and the Lord told me this about that person. Well, maybe he did, but I've seen times he didn't. The Lord said nothing. And people have a tendency of just throwing God said, and they throw the name of the Lord out there, and they have to be very careful with that, because some people get more words from God than all the words of the Bible combined, you know, in their lifetime. So, you know, you do have to exercise discretion and caution with that. So here's what he says. Now, if you can endure, and that Greek word endure means to bear up under, stand up under, until the end. First of all, let me look at the word endure. You have to endure what? I used to hear people preach, because prior to these verses, you have wars of rumors of wars, famines, pestilence. So I've heard preachers say, you have to endure what's coming. You got to endure the tribulation. You got to endure the trials. You got to endure the famines and the pestilences and the wars. That's not the context here. That's earlier in the chapter. Endure betrayal, endure being hated, endure being people prophesying on you, endure people's love waxing cold and turning against you. If you can endure putting up with people. Can I tell you something? My problem has not always been with a demon or a devil. It's been with a demon or a devil working through a person. I would say 80% of my problems have been spirits working through people, spirits working through the mouth of people, with the attitude of people. And yes, Jesus said to Peter, get behind me, Satan, to Ananias and Sapphira. Satan has filled your heart to lie against the Holy Ghost. Judas, Satan entered his heart. Satan can't motivate people, but that's my point. Most of your problem is probably Satan or demonic powers or carnality working through people. It's always going to be that way. That's just how it is. That's how it was in the days of Moses, in the days of Jesus. That's how it is today. So here's the point. You have to endure all this pressure and stress that's coming. How do you endure? The Greek word is to put it on your shoulders and be able to stand up and bear up under it. That's why Paul said, he talked about the armor of God in Ephesians 6, having done all to stand, stand therefore. Now, here's how this can translate. Taking the Greek words, having held your ground and not retreated because of putting on God's armor, keep holding on to the territory you have. The territory you've gained and the territory you have. Now, I've tried to ask myself, how do I keep standing through opposition? Number one, in Nehemiah 8 and 10, the joy of the Lord is your strength. When you lose the joy of the Lord, you get weak. You've got to go back, play music, sing songs, worship God. That's how one way you keep the joy of the Lord. Sometimes, you know, I sit down sometimes and just watch something funny, hilarious to make myself laugh, and it restores joy back to me. All right, whatever. Ephesians 6, be strong in the Lord and in the power of his might. So in other words, to be an overcomer and to keep standing, you have to be strong in his strength, strong in his power, strong in the anointing of the Holy Spirit. And here's what you have to do. Then you have to lay hold of a promise. And this is one of the promises God gave me in the book of Galatians many years ago when I was 18. In due season, you will reap if you faint not. We reap what we sow. So if I'm weary and well-doing, if I'm tired, if I've lost the joy, I've got to say, God, this has to end sooner or later. And God, I want to tell you something. I believe this, that I'm fainting. I feel like I'm fainting. I'm tired. I'm wore out. But you're going to strengthen me because your word says so. They that wait upon the Lord shall renew their strength. So those three things are good. Now, here's three other things. I'm going to conclude with this. Don't go anywhere. I want to tell you something. Number one, you've got to remove the quit option. To keep from quitting, you can't have a quit option. You just take the quit option out. I'm not going to quit my marriage. I'm not going to quit my prayer life. I'm not going to quit loving God. People are belligerent, but I'm going to still love people. I'm going to still do the work of God. I'm not going to quit preaching. I'm not going to quit teaching. Take the quit option off the table. Number two, when you are tired and weary, get two other people to hold your hands up till the battle is over. You see what I'm saying? So in other words, have someone, an Aaron and a Hur, like he did with Moses, hold your hands up till the battle's over. One can chase 1,000, two can chase 10,000. If any two or three of you shall agree, it shall be done. So if two or three people can come with you, two at least, they can agree with you in prayer, they can stand with you, they'll be with you. And that's a good point to make. You've got to have people standing with you. Three, God can take the fight out of the blessing. And I heard a friend of mine preach this one time where Abraham was going on top of Mount Moriah. He got up there and there was a ram. Ram has two horns. He was an old man, 137 years of age. His son was probably about in his 30s at that point. And you ever tried to wrestle a ram? It's very dangerous because, man, they could take their head, push you, knock you to the ground, take their horns and crush your ribs. But you know what happened? The ram was caught by its horn in a thicket, and God took the fight out of the blessing. That ram was a blessing to replace Isaac, and God took the fight out of it. So I don't mind telling you, there's some times I'm saying, God, I need to be blessed, but I need you to take the fight out of the blessing. So maybe that's a prayer that you should, you know, pray to the Lord and ask him for his help and strength in that. So what I'm trying to say to you is if you just take the quit option out, get people to stand with you till the battle's over, and hold on to the promise that if you won't quit and won't faint, the blessing's going to come. You'll see the end. Endure to the end. You will see the end that Jesus talked about come in your life. Not the end of your life, but the end of the battle. Be bold as a lion. Amen. But I hope this was encouragement to you. If you were encouraged by the word, take that, you know, whatever you take there and hit that thumbs up button just one time, because when you do that, it helps more people to be able to see the video. It keeps it up in front of people longer. Thank you for your time and your prayers. God bless you. It took me years of study to put this together. Several years back, we completed an assignment that the Lord had given me to take the entire book of Revelation and go verse by verse to explain it in detail for the body of Christ. This is the album, Breaking the Apocalypse Code. This is DVD. I also have a very special bonus legacy music special that comes with it. So listen to me very carefully. This is the most needed teaching right now for the entire body of Christ and for Christians everywhere. This is where things are headed. You need to know about it. There are 7 DVDs. They are 2 hours each in length, and it deals with the 22 chapters in the book of Revelation. The DVDs are a total of 14 hours. They were taught in a studio, and on the DVDs are maps, charts, scriptures, and pictures and video clips that help you to put the imagery together that John saw in the apocalypse. DVD number one is called The Apocalypse Code and Secrets in the Heavenly Temple. DVD number two, The Heavenly Throne Room, The Priesthood, and the Beginning of the Tribulation. DVD number three, The Two Witnesses, The Believer's Judgment, The Ten Kings, and the Antichrist Kingdom. DVD number four is called The Islamic Antichrist, The False Prophet, and The Empire of the Beast. DVD number five, Explaining the Mark of the Beast. Very detailed on 666, things I'm sure you've never heard. But we talk about 666, the great religious harlot, and Mystery Babylon. There's a lot of teaching going around that I disagree with. What is the actual city of Mystery Babylon? DVD number six, the 1,000-year millennial code, and mysteries that are seldom sought about where we're going in the future. DVD number seven, The Abyss, when Satan is bound and the holy city comes down. And then we go into details about the new Jerusalem and the new heaven and the new earth. The book of Revelation is the only book of the Bible that has a blessing put on it, that if you hear it and keep it and study the words, you are going to be blessed. Now, there's two ways to get this. First, you can order the DVD album and get the bonus Legacy Music Special. 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Now, this teaching has things I will not say on television because of the nations that we go into, and we deal with the Islamic Antichrist and the Mahdi of Islam and how he will fulfill the prophecies of Revelation 13 along with Isa ibn Maryam, not the real Jesus, but the fake Jesus that's coming in the future. You're going to learn a lot, so go to your phone right now or write me and order this powerful offer, Breaking the Apocalypse Code and the Legacy Music Special. 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
2: At the time of my drowning, he was a healthy 9-year-old.
3: Okay.
2: And I had no reason to believe that he was going to die at a young age. I was told about his coming death and, of course, asked what any rational person would ask, which is, why? Yeah. We all want to know the answers to why.
3: Yeah.
2: I mean, that's true in every situation. And when I asked the why, I was immediately taken back to my life review, in which, among everything we've talked about, I had been shown again and again and again the beauty that had come out of each one of those painful, wounding experiences, albeit, you know, multiple times removed. And what I was reminded at the time was that it is always a matter of trust. Mm. Do you trust God's promise to us that beauty comes of all things? Do you trust that God has a plan for us, each one of us individually, and the world that's one of hope? Yeah. And it's always a matter of trust. You know, we always ask that question of why, because we want to decide whether something's worthwhile or not.
3: Yeah.
2: But that's not the way it works. It's a matter of trust. And so, you know, I carried that for many years. He was 9 at the time, and he died when he was 19. Mm-hmm. And it was a daily question, you know, is today the day, and do I trust? And that issue of trust, for me, is the fundamental question that each one of us has to ask, not just once a day, continually throughout the day.
3: Yeah.
2: When situations come up, we've all, you know, seen people of faith, mm-hmm, have their faith shaken or they were really faithful, and then something happened and they lost their faith. Well, I would contend that those people never made the transformation from hope, faith, into trust. Because trust is a choice. Trust is based on what's happened in your life leading up to there. And then you say, yeah, actually, I trust. Because I know that God's promises are true. They've been shown to be true, not in my life, Mary Neal's. I don't care. You know, you can believe what I have to say or don't. Doesn't matter to me. But I know that in each person's life individually, if they go back and look at their life analytically, they will find the hand of God. And they will be able to collect enough evidence, enough data, to be able to make that decision to say, yeah, actually, I trust that those promises are true then, they're true today, and they will be true tomorrow.
3: Dr. Neal, these insights are so rich and profound, and I'm so thankful for you with us right now and for what our viewers are hearing.
2: Yeah.
3: Dr. Neal, do you remember coming back into your body?
2: I do.
3: Oh, you do? Okay. Will you tell us about that?
2: For different people who have had near-death experiences have different accounts. Mm-hmm. Mine was really quite boring. I just was taken back down this pathway, and then I sort of sat in my body, and there I was. Yeah. And I opened my eyes, and I saw the expression on these, again, dear friends of mine who had been doing the CPR. And I'll never forget it, because I think it was this mix of surprise that, oh my gosh, like, she's breathing, she's alert, what? But she was dead as a doornail. And then, you know, overwhelming relief and excitement.
3: Yeah.
2: But then I'm pretty sure in their expressions, I could also read, oh my gosh, now what? What are we supposed to do with this? I mean, when I came out of the boat, you know, I had broken legs. I'd been underwater for a half an hour. I mean, I was not good.
3: No.
2: I was in very bad shape. And we were on the side of a river that was very inaccessible. We didn't have cell phones or sat phones. And even if we did at that point in time in this part of Chile, there was no medical care. I mean, there was no one to call anyway.
3: Yeah.
2: And I'm pretty sure they were just sort of thinking, wow.
3: Yeah.
2: We don't know. What are we going to do now? And then it went on from there. But that was my reentry.
3: Yeah.
2: I remember at the time thinking, oh, really? I'm back? You've got to be kidding. But it was interesting because for about 2 weeks, meaning the real me, mm-hmm. the spiritual me, sort of felt neither here nor there. And I'm describing it as here and there, but I don't believe that. I mean, I think the spiritual world is all around us. We exist within it.
3: Okay.
2: You know, it's sort of like, I mean, a two-dimensional square exists within a cube. It just doesn't know it. I mean, we exist within the spiritual realm. Heaven is, you know, here. It's all around us. So even though I talk about being neither here nor there, I'm really talking about dimensionally, I guess. I don't really know what words to use. But for about 2 weeks, I didn't have any pain, despite having broken bones and all sorts of things. Mm-hmm. It was really, I mean, incredible in the true sense of the word.
3: And as you were journeying through your recovery, you know, coming from the background of being a scientist and a surgeon, were you struggling with what you'd experienced?
2: Absolutely.
3: Okay.
2: I mean, I'll admit, if I heard my own story, I mean, I would like to think I'd be more gracious, but I wouldn't have been. I would have rolled my eyes and thought, oh, sure, whatever. Like, that's a you know, hallucination, it's, you know, DMT release, it's something. It's not, certainly not true. It's not real. It's not spiritual.
3: Yeah.
2: And so, I'm a cynical person. I shouldn't say that. I'm a very skeptical person. And I would not have accepted my experience and didn't accept my experience as spiritual, even though I knew what I knew. Mm-hmm. And I know that all the people I've talked to would say the same thing. Mm-hmm. It is what it is. And there's really nothing that will shake that knowledge. Mm. And that's true of every profound spiritual experience, anywhere where God is present. It's a very different experience. And it's not even a memory. When I talk today about this experience, I'm not recalling a memory. I'm experiencing it present tense. Mm. Because I think it's the shift of time and dimension. Mm. Let's see, what was I just going to say?
3: Well, I was wondering about how you were struggling maybe with this idea that this had happened to you because you have this,
2: yes,
3: scientific mind.
2: Right.
3: And if you sought to try to disprove it at all.
2: Right. In addition to not really being able to get beyond my skepticism, mm-hmm, I also was very motivated to find an explanation that was scientific. Mm-hmm. Because I knew that if I could find a reason, meaning hypoxia, you know, neurotransmitter release, anything, mm-hmm, that I could hang my hat on, then I'd be able to ignore everything I'd been told. Mm-hmm. I would be able to ignore this whole list of things that I didn't want to do. Mm-hmm. But most importantly, I knew that I could ignore what I'd been told about my oldest son.
3: Yes.
2: And so I was pretty motivated to find any explanation that was reasonable. And I spent months and months trying. I didn't just read one account of whatever, cold water immersion, mm-hmm, which I might add was not applicable. Mm-hmm. But I went back and I looked at the original studies and the original work on basically every explanation, what I would call now excuses, but I tried to find anything. At the time, I had never read Raymond Moody's book. I didn't even know anything about near-death experiences. This was really very foreign to me. But ultimately, I had to come to the conclusion that this had been a real and true spiritual experience.
3: Yeah.
2: Which radically changed my life in many ways, not the least of which is I had to eventually reconcile being a scientist, yet having a profound spiritual experience. Mm-hmm. And what I came to realize is that they're not exclusionary. Mm-hmm. They coexist very comfortably because they address different questions and different issues. Mm-hmm. Science is real. I mean, I'm still a scientist and I'm still analytical, and I think that's a good thing. But science delves into the question of how. How does it work? How could I have this experience? How could I be underwater that long and still survive? I mean, science will always be the means by which we try to talk about and answer the question of how. Spiritual beliefs address the question of why. Why do we exist? Why is our body more than just a physical machine? What is our soul?
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5: My guests have informed me that doctors and even a U.S. government agency says that 90% of diseases are emotionally based. And if you can get rid of your toxic emotions, healing is easy. Any of you interested in healing being easy?
6: Oh,
5: God is so brilliant. Putting the two of you together, Dr. Jen, you have 3 degrees. You have studied psychology in one of your degrees. You understand it all intellectually from a scientific viewpoint. But Dennis, you're the one that amazes me. 6 months after being a believer, you have no feelings. All you know is Jesus is real. No feelings whatsoever. I'm sure some of you can relate to that. But after 6 months, what happened?
6: I had a dramatic baptism in the Holy Spirit. Didn't even know what it was, but the presence of God came upon me after I had received what they call the baptism of the Holy Spirit at an altar. But the very next day, I was sitting alone in my parents' house, and suddenly the power, I just said, God, I know this is the way we were meant to live. And if I was confined to a wheelchair, I'm going to live for you and serve you all the days of my life. And suddenly I was immersed with an open vision. I was immersed with a joy that was so powerful that I thought, my first thought was, I need a new body. This physical body is not capable of containing any larger measure of joy. I didn't say stop, but I really thought my body was going to explode with the presence of God. I had an instant understanding that God was filling me from head to toe. Father, Son, and Holy Spirit, I was indwelt by the living God. And from the that lasted without a reprieve for 6 months. I would walk by people and tears would just come out of their eyes, and I never said a word.
5: And what did God tell you?
6: He said, my first thing is, this is God. I better go to Bible school because I don't know what's happening to me. And he said, no, I am taking you to the school of my spirit and I will instruct you. And it was so authoritative that all I knew was then, out of this relationship, I must obey.
5: Okay, Dr. Jen.
7: Yes.
5: You observe him at a meeting, praying for someone. And what did you observe that made such an impact on you that later caused you to marry him?
7: Well, in addition to my degrees, I had been trained as a Christian counselor. And so we were at an intercessory prayer meeting at a conference, and there was a young woman, and in the midst of the prayer, she had an emotional meltdown. And based on what I'd observed, how long counseling took, even the best Christian counseling, my thought was 5 or 10 years worth of counseling right there on the floor.
5: And it might not even work.
7: Right, absolutely. And so everybody just turned and stared at her, but Dennis went over and got on one knee beside her. And because of my counseling training, I knew what was happening. He was taking her through one emotional healing after another, and I could see the whole wounded body of believers all over the world could be healed and whole if they knew this secret.
5: So, well, you know, after you got married,
7: right,
5: Dennis, you started the thing that Holy Spirit showed you. You started working with Dr. Jen. And what difference did it make from your observation?
6: Oh, that was both a blessing and something that led us to be able to teach this to anybody. She says, mentor me. And I said, well, some of my peers said that it's nobody does it exactly like you do it, Dennis. And she goes, oh, I don't care what they said. Teach me.
7: Yes.
6: And so I, out of my love for her, I saw that she had all of the right answers in her head. So I wanted to get her out of her head down into subjective experience with Jesus.
7: So I was basically a wounded, defeated woman, a wounded, defeated Christian. And
5: You couldn't even talk in front of a group.
7: I could not even. In graduate school, one of my biggest trials was to try to stand up in front of a class and give an oral presentation. My skin would go ice cold. I'd stumble over my words. And you know, if that had not been healed, I wouldn't be here today. And my passion to get this information, these how-tos out to believers and set them free, it would have been impossible. I would have never been able to fulfill my destiny.
5: How does this differ from what you were taught in traditional therapy?
7: Okay. I saw in traditional therapy, Christian and secular, that the aim is to get people able to cope with life and feel somewhat better. One of the major problems is forgiveness is the key to doing this, but they teach forgiveness is a process. So people can go for weeks, months, and years and never quite forgive, never get toxic emotions dealt with, continue struggling, which is what I had seen even with Christian therapy. But what this does, first of all, it teaches believers how to go to Jesus the Forgiver in them for instant forgiveness, just like when we got saved. It was instant when we got saved. You didn't wait for it.
5: But these toxic emotions that people have buried in them, they've had for years,
7: right.
5: They can get rid of them quickly? That defies traditional medicine.
7: Well, it certainly does. What I learned from Dennis, what the Lord had taught him in the School of the Spirit, was all we have to do is in prayer present any emotion that's not the fruit of the Spirit, that's not a good emotion, to the Lord, and He will instantly, through His forgiveness, wash the negative out and replace it with supernatural peace. So where there was once a wound, there can be an anointing.
5: Dennis, tell me about someone who's healed of cancer.
6: Yes, we had a woman that knew she had terminal cancer. And she said, I believe God's telling me mine is stress-related. She says, can I pray through issues of stress? And we said, certainly. And we literally coached her through how to rely upon Jesus, the healer within her, to forgive, in many cases, people that she had harbored resentment for. In many cases, didn't even know it was there, but maybe four or five issues. But at the end of resolving that, she said, I feel a lightness, and found out later that she was cancer-free.
5: She had terminal cancer?
6: Terminal cancer.
5: I'm going to ask the Clarks when we come back to teach you how to do this for yourself. So, Dr. Chen, you had eczema, and when Dennis prayed for you, what happened?
7: Well, I dealt with some toxic emotions. The Lord showed me an incident.
8: I want you to go back. I want you to think. Think hard.
7: And I felt the pain of rejection in that incident and let Jesus the Forgiver wash that out, and I was healed of my skin condition.
5: When did this incident occur?
7: I was a child in elementary school.
5: And you had this totally blocked. You're a believer now. Everything's
7: right,
5: new.
7: Right. Yes.
5: But it stayed there. It's in
7: right,
5: you.
7: Right, right, because toxic emotions don't go away. They just go under the surface and get buried in us, including in the cells of our physical body. And we forget these things. We forget they're even there.
5: I believe that and unforgiveness are the two major reasons people don't get their healing the way the Bible says we're supposed to.
7: Absolutely. And forgiveness will instantly cleanse our heart of any toxic emotion, whether it was shame, fear, pain of rejection, anger. Everything we present, we have to feel the feeling and present it to Jesus. He will take care of it every single time. And these negative emotions are the very things that give ground for physical illness.
5: I want you to know that this is an answer to your prayer. This is what's stopping you. You're saying, God, why won't you heal me? You heal all these other people. I believe this is God's answer for you. Dennis, take Dr. Jen as if she knows nothing and explain how the Holy Spirit taught you to take care of unforgiveness and toxic emotions.
6: Okay. Now, Jennifer, I want to show you how to drop down into your spirit. I want you to picture like a bucket and a well. Your mind has the bucket in it, and we're going to change the location, and you're going to focus on your Bible heart. After all, we want the bucket to go down where the living water is. As we had a third grader tell us, there's no living water in your head. So we want to drop from our focus from mind to heart, and it's like a bucket going down, and we know that water is living, and it's like an artesian well. It will rise up like a fountain into everlasting life. It will flow out of you, even without saying a word. You will create the presence of life, for it is God who is at work both to will and to do. Everything good happens down there when the bucket's down low.
7: So it's gone now, and I feel peace.
6: And that's normative. That is about the right timetable that it should take. It's instant.
5: That fast?
6: Yes. That's our only complaint, is it's extremely fast.
7: It wasn't any longer than that for you to get saved, was it?
5: No.
7: It was
5: now,
7: instant.
5: What have you learned from science that explains what just went on?
7: Okay. First of all, learned that the Bible, remember we said, says that this is the location of our heart. Jesus said it, Proverbs, it's all through the Bible, belly, bowels, locating this area. It seems that we have two different nervous systems. We have the nervous system connected with the brain in our head, mm-hmm. but we also have the enteric nervous system that is our emotional center. And our emotion.
5: So we take care of this, and the problem is here, is what you're saying.
7: Right, exactly. And the thing that's amazing is this is sometimes called the second brain down here because mm-hmm. it's got all the neurons in it, just like the brain in your head, except this is the area where your emotions are processed. This is the area where the molecules of emotion are released. This is the area, our emotional brain, our emotional heart, informs the brain in our head how we feel. There's a left vagus nerve that connects the two, but the brain in our head does not send information down to the brain in our gut. The gut sends emotional information back to
5: us. Is that why Jesus says it's important to believe in your heart?
7: Absolutely. Absolutely. And in addition, the, shall we call it the brain or the heart or where the Bible says the heart is, our heart influences our entire physical body because the belief in our heart is communicated to all our cells, released to all our cells from the epicenter of our spirit.
5: Yeah, I read a book many years ago by Brother Lawrence called Practice of the Presence of God, and he was able to stay in the spirit all the time, but he never explained how. Now I understand how. This is so simple. Children are getting healed. When we come back, we'll talk about children getting healed. You know, having forgiveness, getting rid of toxic emotions, it's so simple. When you get rid of these things, then you're not blocked in receiving all the promises that God has for you. It even works with children. How young are children does this work with?
6: Well, we've seen it as young as pre-kindergarten, 4 years old. We saw, in particular, a second grader who was proficient at this. This poor little fellow, we were teaching in a Christian school, and the teacher came up to me and said, "See that sad little boy in the front row?" And he had his head cocked and he was all depressed. He missed the first week of school. He had a trauma. And I said, "What happened?" She said, "He got a pet rabbit as a gift. He was running and playing, fell on a rabbit and broke its neck."
5: Oh.
6: And he was just traumatized that he killed his rabbit. And so he missed the whole first week of school, and he was there, but his head was tilted. He wasn't really there. So I said, "I want to teach you how Jesus the Messiah in you can take care of any pain." And I said, "Just close your eyes." And we did Bucket Man. We said, "Just like a bucket, down here, Jesus is there, and he's going to take your pain and your sorrow. He's going to take it away. Now, I want you to receive forgiveness," because he was blaming himself. I said, "Just receive it like a gift from Jesus, the forgiver in you." And all of a sudden, watching him, the countenance went from that sad, dejected, instantly to a smile without him saying a word. You know that there's a transformation that's taking place in the heart from a smile. And he
5: kids opened. Are transparent, you can tell.
6: Yes, and he was open, but it started a chain reaction. because other kids heard the testimony. They're crying and raising their hand. He's joyfully going back to his seat with a big grin on his face. He's sitting there, but all of a sudden, my dog ran out in the street during the summer and got killed. My grandmother died last week. And all of a sudden, I had a group of about 20. There was at least five who were relating to his ministry. And they wanted Jesus to heal him. We went through it in a matter of minutes. And then all of a sudden, he's raising his hand with a big grin on his face. And I said, what? He says, I think I have a revelation. I said, what is your revelation? He's, I saw my rabbit and her dog playing in heaven.
9: So, Jen, tell me briefly some children of what they've been healed of physically.
7: Okay. We had a family come into our church fairly recently, and they had already learned, the children had already learned about Jesus the Forgiver in Sunday school, and they were practicing it in everyday life, dealing with any negative emotion, any fear. And then all of a sudden,
9: you tell them that the divine healer
7: is within. I didn't tell them. They had never heard.

0: I mean, complete immobility, excruciating pain, 30-minute drive to the doctor. And on the way there, the mother said, you know, we have Jesus the Forgiver. We have Jesus the Healer, too. You guys, Sherry, the little girl, start yielding to Jesus the Healer in you. Boys, we're going to release Jesus the Healer out of our bellies to her. And the pain had gone down significantly by the time they got to the parking lot at the doctor's office. And so the mom said, they were counting down, where's the pain level now? And it had gone from a 10, 1 to 10 being 1 none, 10 terrible. It had gone down from a 10 to a 4. And so the mom said, well, it's your call. Do you want to go and see the doctor, or do you want to turn around and go home and keep praying? They went home and they kept praying, and her thumb was totally healed. Now, a couple of weeks after that, her brother accidentally punched another brother. And the mom said she could see the broken bone in the back of his hand. She could see it with her eyes. And so she did some checking and learned a break like that would probably require surgery and pins. Now, the little boy didn't want to go to the hospital and have surgery. So the mom gave him the choice. You want to pray like your sister prayed, or do you want to go to the doctor in the hospital? And he said, I want to pray. And so they started praying the same way. He was yielding to the healer in him. They were releasing healing out to him. And it took a little while, but the mom said she had never before seen an injury that she could see the visible evidence that bone came back together. They didn't just learn to yield to the healer in them. They were tapping into Jesus, the miracle worker. And since that time, the children have found out, because the mom said having five children, one's getting injured all the time. They have learned to regularly go to Jesus for healings. And she said the more they do it, the faster the healings are coming.
1: Well, that sounds like better than any insurance policy offered by your government. They have found, against psychology, who says forgiveness is a process, you can instantly forgive. Would you pray for people, Dennis, right now, to be for Jesus the Healer and Jesus the Forgiver?
2: Absolutely. I want you to begin by doing just as I instructed Jennifer. I want you to close your eyes, and I want you to change your focus down to your Bible heart, down to your spirit. And as you change your focus there, I want from that place, I want you to yield and release Jesus, the Messiah, the Healer, to rise with healing in His wings. The Healer lives in you. Let Him rise like an artesian well and welcome Him.
1: Not only does healing, Jesus the Healer, live in you, Jesus the Forgiver live in you, but Jesus, your Shalom. Many of you are feeling that peace. That peace alone is going to knock out that sickness.
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4: 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And we're upholding the legacy of Phyllis Schlafly, grassroots activist, author of 27 books, and articulate voice for traditional values for more than 70 years. Now, from the Phyllis Schlafly Center Studios, here's Ryan Haidt.
5: The rise of artificial intelligence is one of the most consequential developments in human history. Yet the people building it cannot even agree on whether it will save us or destroy us. Some tech visionaries like Yuval Noah Harari are all in, embracing AI's promises of prosperity and human flourishing. Elon Musk looks forward to the day when people can download their minds into machines, but also warns that AI could go rogue. Peter Thiel occupies the most interesting position of all. He has reintroduced the word Antichrist into mainstream conversations as a framework for understanding where unchecked technological power leads. Yet, his conclusion is that the only way to fight that monster is to build it faster. The real danger, Thiel says, isn't AI itself, but the kind of chaos that would drive desperate people to surrender their freedom to a strong man who promises safety. His solution? Accelerate AI development so that no single authoritarian power can monopolize it. That is a classically tragic kind of logic. The ancient Greeks had a word for self-assurance that blinds a man to the consequences of his own

0: choices? Hubris. The flawed hero runs headlong into his fate while trying to avoid it. Oxford mathematician and Christian apologist John Lennox warns that concentrated technological power could quickly lead to a single world state controlled by one person with extraordinary authority. C.S. Lewis saw the danger coming decades ago. In his book, That Hideous Strength, he showed how the greatest threats to human freedom arrive dressed as progress. Lewis prescribed a remedy for the hubris of every age. Read old books. Not because the past was perfect, but because people then made different mistakes than we make now. We need that perspective. But we need more than old books. We need the truth about our human condition, our capacity for self-deception, our hunger for safety, our susceptibility to the promise of control. There is no older or wiser book than the Bible, which has warned of hubris since the beginning and reminds us that history is not ultimately in our hands. Only in Christ is there hope, not in technological advancement. The real hope found in Holy Scripture stands against both hubris in our own power and despair in the power of others. Join with us at phyllisschlafly.com as we examine our past and plan for our future. And join us again for the Phyllis Schlafly Report.
1: Coming up on the next edition of The Pond. Tony the Frog is late helping out on workday.
2: What's an hour and a half among friends, huh?
1: And the results down the road are disastrous.
3: I poured 3 tons of cement in your backyard. Sorry, I couldn't wait. This stuff sets pretty quickly. It kind of came out preset a little.
1: And later, Bill goes on a shopping spree.
4: I'll have those pliers and that saw and this lawnmower and those paintbrushes and these holes and that rain gutter in white and brown and that frog and that alligator and that turtle.
5: Hey, did he just buy us?
1: And discovers you can't and shouldn't have everything.
4: I can't go play. I have all this stuff that needs fixing.
2: Boy, that's no fun.
4: Of course it's no fun.
1: Don't miss The Pond right here.

0: Welcome to The Pond, a place where laughter and learning go together like ketchup on fries. Today, Tony the Frog is late helping out on workday.
1: What's an hour and a half among friends, huh?
0: And the results down the road are disastrous.
2: I poured 3 tons of cement in your backyard. Sorry, I couldn't wait. This stuff sets pretty quickly. It kind of came out preset a little.
0: And later, Bill goes on a shopping spree.
3: I'll have those pliers and that saw and this lawnmower and those paintbrushes and these bolts and that frog and that alligator and that turtle.
0: And discovers you can't and shouldn't have everything.
3: I can't go play. I have all this stuff that needs fixing.
0: All that and much, much more coming right up on The Pond.

0: Hey, guys.
1: Hi, Tony.
2: Hello.
3: Hi there.
0: You guys hear from the narrator yet?
1: No, I was thinking maybe you had.
2: I think he's late. I heard the opening music, and then nothing.
3: Just us talking.
0: That's kind of strange, don't you think?
2: It's definitely a first.
1: You don't think he's on strike, do you?
0: Oh, no. He pretty much does this for fun. What's he gonna demand? Twice the fun?
3: Well, who's gonna start our story?
0: I'll do it.
2: Maybe we should wait.
0: It was a fun day at the pond. Well, what do you think? Is the story underway or what?
3: Sure doesn't feel like it.
0: It was a topsy-turvy day at the pond.
2: Maybe this is foreshadowing.
0: It was a foreshadowy day at the pond.
3: What's foreshadow?
1: When something kind of hints at what's coming up later.
0: It was a hintful day at the pond.
4: It was a strange day at the pond.
1: There he is,
4: said Bill, the duck.
0: Said the narrator.
4: Said Tony, the frog.
2: Okay, Tony, you can back away now.
4: Said Methuselah, the alligator.
0: Fine, I'll stop. But if the narrator's late again, I'm ready to go. That's all I'm saying.
4: The creatures were relaxing before what they knew would be a busy day tomorrow.
2: We have a lot to do tomorrow, fellas.
3: We do?
2: We have weed pulling to do.
0: Oh, that's right. Man, I don't like weed pulling.
3: I do.
0: Well, sure, you're a turtle. You eat weeds. I can't eat them. Not even with ketchup.
1: Tomorrow's gonna be a busy day.
2: But we get to enjoy today.
0: Hey, how can I enjoy today when I know tomorrow will be miserable?
1: It won't be miserable.
2: Bill's right. You need to make the best of it, Tony. Even pulling weeds can be fun if you have the right mindset.
0: And what mindset would that be?
1: I'm drawing a blank. Methuselah?
2: With each weed pulled, the ground gets cleaner and closer to being ready for our garden. That's fun. It's satisfying.
0: It's not working for me, but I'll go along.
1: And remember, Tony, you're bringing the wheelbarrow so we can move the weeds out of there.
0: Oh, yeah. Okay, I'll bring it.
4: And the next morning, the work began.
3: That's a good weed.
1: Don't just eat the tops. We gotta get the roots out of there.
3: The roots don't taste so good.
1: This is not about eating. This is about working. We've gotta get the weeds out completely.
3: Well, if I don't eat them, what are we gonna do with them all?
4: Floyd had a good point.
1: He does?
4: Because Tony was late, and he had the wheelbarrow used to cart off all the weeds.
1: I see what you mean. Now,
2: we can't really do much more until he gets here. These weeds are piling up.
4: So they waited. Meanwhile, back at Tony's house.
0: Come here, little ducky. Oh, you're so cute. Wanna go for a swim?
4: Tony was taking a bubble bath.
0: You don't have to tell them that.
4: Because Tony was being lazy. Not that bubble baths are lazy. They're fun. But on this day, at this time, people were relying on Tony.
0: They get the idea.
4: But Tony was letting them down. He was very late.
0: How'd you get in here anyway?
4: Narrators are not bound by walls.
0: That's a scary thought.
4: Tony took his time.
0: Okay, I'm getting out.
4: Meanwhile, back at the garden.
1: Boy, I hope Tony gets here soon. I'm running behind for my next appointment.
0: Hey, everybody, how's it going? Okay, yes, I understand. I'm late. Sorry.
3: I'm sure you have a good excuse.
0: I do. Thank you, Floyd, for understanding. Now let's get this wheelbarrow loaded up and...
1: What is that excuse, anyway?
0: I was running behind. That's all. A little late.
2: You're an hour and a half late.
0: What's an hour and a half among friends, huh?
1: You know what? I gotta hurry, so we'll deal with this later.
4: They quickly worked to load up the weeds and cart them away. By the time they were done, Bill was late getting home. And this was a very important day to be home on time.
1: You're done?
5: Yes, sir.
4: You see, someone was waiting for Bill at his house, and Bill did not want to be late. You never want to keep someone waiting. And Bill not only felt bad keeping someone waiting, he also...
1: Mr. Narrator, could you speed this along? I'm running behind.
4: Sure thing. Bill was late and the man waiting was not happy.
5: I poured 3 tons of cement in your backyard. Sorry, I couldn't wait. This stuff sets pretty quickly. If I didn't get it out of my truck, it would turn into, a 3-ton block of cement, if you'll pardon my lack of poetry.
1: Oh, no. So that means I have about an hour to get that cement set for my deck.
5: You got less than that, pal. I waited so long it kind of came out preset a little.
1: I'd better hurry.
5: Wait, sign here, please. And here. Initial here, please.
1: How long is this going to take?
5: You're done, but I wouldn't waste any more time talking to me if I were you.
4: Bill grabbed his cement tools and ran to the backyard.
1: Oh, no.
4: But it was already too late. He stood there, staring at the 3-ton mound of cement.
1: Try to think positive. There are a lot of things I can do with a 3-ton glob of cement.
4: Bill thought of the many things he could do.
1: Let's see. I could add some chair lifts and wait for a good snow.
4: Bill pondered the others.
1: Others. Oh, okay. Others. Let's see.
4: And he realized there really were no others.
1: You could have started there. It saved me a lot of time.
4: The real problem came, however, the very next day. You see, there was a marble competition taking place at Bill's house and on Bill's new cement deck, made especially for marbles. The next morning, the judges came to see the deck.
5: Is the deck underneath this hill?
1: It's not a hill. That's my deck.
6: Well, we'll have to remove the giant abstract cement sculpture so we can see how smooth the deck is.
1: That is my deck.
5: This will most certainly not work.
1: Come on, I can get some sandpaper and smooth it out some.
6: Sandpaper would be good.
5: But I'd start with a jackhammer.
6: And a couple of sledgehammers.
5: And a large garbage bin.
6: And a dump.
5: And then I'd move on to the next town and find someone else with a smooth deck.
1: No, it wasn't my fault.
5: Doesn't matter. This is unacceptable. Bye-bye.
4: Not only was Bill disappointed that he couldn't hold the annual marble contest, nearby businesses were also sad. They were hoping to sell food to the visitors, but there were no visitors.
7: I got corn dogs, hot dogs, chili dogs, deep-fried cheese dogs on a stick. Come and get them.
4: Except one guy.
7: Man, business is bad today.
1: So, how many did you sell?
7: How many are you buying?
1: I'll take a chili dog.
7: Then I've sold one. You sure you don't want a soda or something?
4: And since many of the businesses depended upon the marble contest to sell their goods, they were angry over the cancellation.
1: Then they can blame me.
4: They blamed the mayor.
1: It's not his fault.
4: And the mayor of the pond was thrown out of office.
8: Hey, what did I do?
4: All because Tony was late bringing the wheelbarrow.
1: Hey, I forgot all about that.
4: A little while later, Tony showed up to Bill's house.
0: Hey, Bill, I came to see how the marble contest is going. Things must be heating up about now.
1: Tony, there is no contest.
0: Hey, I didn't know you lived next to a hill.
1: That's not a hill, that's my deck.
0: Funny looking deck. It's gonna be a little tough to put a fence around it, you know. And if you want a barbecue up there, forget about it. You'll have to bolt it down with that steep slope and all.
1: Tony, I was late getting home to smooth the cement.
0: Oh, boy. I could have told you not to do that.
1: Because you were late getting to us with the wheelbarrow.
0: Wait a minute. I was late because...
4: Tony tried to remember why he was late.
0: Let me see here. I got up. I made breakfast. I read the paper. Watched a little sports center. Then I took a nap. So why was I late?
1: Because it wasn't important to you.
0: Oh, yeah, that's it. I remember now. It wasn't important to me.
1: And because of your selfishness, look what happened.
0: Oh, man, I feel terrible. How can I make it up to you?
1: Here.
0: Oof, a sledgehammer?
1: Get cracking.
4: Tony realized he was, in fact, the reason this happened to Bill.
0: That's true.
4: And so he began to chip away at the mound of deck so he could help Bill construct a new one.
0: Yeah. Oh, boy. This is going to take some time.
4: Tony was late, and that caused a chain reaction. One bad thing after another. So he was determined to make up for it.
7: Hey, what about me? I lost my job as mayor because of Tony. How's he going to make that up?
0: You know, I think I hear the closing music. Wish I could help you, Mayor, or ex-mayor, but the show's over.
7: What about the next show?
0: New story. Sorry.
2: We interrupt this episode of The Pond to bring you breaking news from history. Investigative reporter Gary Mittelberg is currently in a... Where did you say you were?
9: I'm in the Garden of Eden. Not sure how I found it. I took a wrong turn and here I am.
2: What do you see, Gary?
9: A tree, a serpent, a nice-looking young lady.
2: Eve? Do you see Eve?
9: Hard to tell. I can only see a head. She's behind some hedges. Really nice garden, I must say. The young lady's talking to the serpent, and now she's reaching for some fruit on the tree, and she took a bite. And boy, she's having a strong reaction.
2: Gary, you are witnessing an incredible moment in history. Tell me this, what kind of fruit is it she ate?
9: I didn't notice, and that serpent is heading this way.
2: Well, what is Eve doing now?
9: I don't know, but that serpent's getting closer, and I've got to get out of here.
2: Gary, can you hear me, Gary?
8: Well, this has been breaking news from history. Hey, what's that noise?
10: 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You might want to give it a kick.
8: Yes, much better.
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13: It was a simple day at the pond.
2: A simple day. It's about time,
13: said Methuselah, the alligator, who needed a rest.
2: It's been a busy few months.
13: All the creatures were enjoying another of their favorite games.
0: Marco!
3: Polo!
13: It was Marco Polo, a fun water game.
0: Gotcha!
3: Ah, you got me all right.
13: But it was getting late and time to end the game for today.
3: I'll be it tomorrow,
13: said Floyd, the turtle.
1: It's getting dark already?
13: Asked Bill, the duck.
1: We're having so much fun.
0: We can have fun in the dark,
13: explained Tony, the frog.
0: Just not in the water. We can still roast marshmallows or something.
3: Well, come sunrise, I want to go back in the water.
0: We'll do it.
13: The next morning,
3: Marco!
13: They were all out again.
0: Wait a minute.
3: Gotcha!
0: I wasn't playing yet. Bill isn't here.
2: I'm sure he'll be here soon.
13: But in fact, he wasn't planning to be there soon.
0: He's not?
13: He was shopping.
0: Come again?
13: He was shopping.
0: Are you narrating the same story I'm in right now?
13: I most certainly am.
0: Bill is shopping? He never shops. He saves his money all the time.
2: This is unusual.
3: I hope he's shopping at a donut store.
13: The three of them went to find Bill.
0: You'd better believe we did. Or are.
3: Let's see. I've got a map here with every donut store in the state mapped out. We should hit them all, even if we find him at the first one.
13: Bill, it turns out, wasn't at a donut store.
3: Come on, narrator. Don't give up on donut stores so easily.
13: He was at a department store.
3: Oh.
13: And so the creatures at the pond went to find him.
14: And a squirt gun. Water balloons. The tent.
0: Bill, what are you doing?
1: Hey, everybody. What are you doing here?
2: Looking for you. What are you doing here?
1: I'm just buying some stuff. Haven't you ever seen someone buy things?
14: A sled, two basketballs.
3: That's a lot of stuff, and none of it is food.
2: This doesn't seem like you, Bill.
1: You know what I found out? If you have money, you can buy things.
0: You didn't know that?
2: I think he knew that.
1: Yes, I did, but I didn't try it out until last night on my way home.
14: One pump.
15: Can I get a price check on pumps?
1: On my way home, I saw a toy truck I always wanted. I decided just this once I'd buy it. And you know what? It was fun. I got it home and played with it for hours.
2: You've been so good about saving your money.
1: I have. And that's why I have money to buy things with.
0: I don't know if I like this.
14: One pizza maker.
0: Then again.
3: What are you going to do with all this?
1: I don't know yet. I just know it's stuff I've always wanted.
14: One hula hoop.
3: You always wanted a hula hoop?
1: I can't explain that. I saw it, I wanted it, I got it.
2: This is very dangerous, Bill.
1: It is?
2: It just feels materialistic.
3: It does? Let me feel that.
0: Materialistic is when you want a lot of stuff. It isn't a literal feeling.
3: Oh, I get it now. Kind of.
1: It's not that I want a lot of stuff. I just want the stuff I see. You know what I mean?
13: Bill, you see, didn't realize the problem he suddenly had. He went straight from the store to a garage sale.
1: How much for the table and chairs?
14: $5. I wouldn't pay a dirt clod for that.
1: Are you guys gonna follow me around all day?
3: I was planning to. How about you guys?
2: My schedule's free.
0: There's your answer.
14: $4.
1: Throw in the broken camera and those rubber boots.
14: Deal.
0: Are you sure you want to do this, Bill?
1: I now own it all. Isn't it great?
13: Bill then went to a hat store.
1: I'll take the Dodger hat, the Braves hat, the 49er helmet, the cowboy hat, and that goofy, silly, spiky ski hat.
3: Boy, look at this weird thing.
1: I want it.
3: What is it?
1: I don't know, but I'll take it in green and blue.
13: Things really got crazy when Bill went to the hardware store.
1: I'll have those pliers and that saw and this lawnmower and those paintbrushes and these bolts and that ladder and this drill.
2: Bill.
1: And those pipes and that rain gutter in white and brown.
2: Bill.
1: and that frog and that alligator and that turtle.
3: Hey, did he just buy us?
2: Bill, you're getting out of control here.
14: I don't even have a price tag on me. I fully expect that I'll go for a lot.
2: We're not for sale.
3: If Bill doesn't buy us, who will?
2: Floyd, we don't need to be purchased. We have lives of our own.
3: Oh, that's right. Lives of our own, of course.
1: Sorry, I just take what I see.
2: Bill, what are you going to do with all this stuff?
1: Play with it. Haven't you always wanted to play with the level?
14: For all of 10 seconds.
1: Oh, I'm sure I'll find a use for it.
13: After all day buying stuff, Bill finally went home.
1: I can't get in. It's full of all my new things. I'll have to go back to the hardware store and buy a shed to keep it in.
13: The next day, when the creatures at the pond gathered for their usual basketball game, Bill showed up late.
14: Where have you been?
1: Buying more basketballs and basketball hoops.
2: We already have a hoop and a ball.
1: Not a red and white ball. Not an undersized ball. Not an oversized ball. And you surely don't have these 5 different sized hoops.
14: No. And I'm not sure why we would want to have them.
1: Because they're there. It's a thing and I wanted it. So I got it. Come on, join me. This is fun. Get some things. Get everything you see.
3: Okay.
2: I don't think so.
3: No?
2: No.
14: Besides, Floyd, you don't have any money.
3: Oh, money. That stuff. Right.
1: At least join me in playing with my new toy.
13: The creatures tried to go along and played with Bill and his new toys.
3: Okay, I have the small ball. Which hoop do I throw this into?
1: It's made for that hoop over there.
14: That one's broken.
1: What?
13: And along came a new problem.
1: How did it break?
14: I was doing a reverse slam dunk and it kind of collapsed.
1: Oh no, we've got to fix it.
14: I tried, but I ran out of duct tape.
1: It's okay. I bought a case of duct tape yesterday.
13: They spent the next half hour fixing the hoop.
3: Hey, Bill, this ball is going flat. Is it a self-deflating ball?
1: Oh, no.
13: Sure enough, it had a tiny hole.
1: I should have bought the patching kit.
13: Bill went to buy the patching kit and came home with the kit and a bunch of new stuff.
1: Man, there's lots to buy.
14: While you were gone, your drill stopped working.
1: You were playing with my drill?
2: We were trying to fix the swing set you bought.
1: What happened to my swing set?
3: We all were playing on it because the trampoline got a hole in it.
1: My trampoline!
14: It's okay. You have so many other things to play with, we just moved on.
1: Oh, brother. I need to fix these things.
14: We'll help you.
13: And so they spent the rest of the day fixing toys. The next day, the creatures gathered for a fun day of swimming.
2: We're missing somebody.
14: Yeah, Bill said he had to fix some other things.
3: I thought we fixed the things we broke.
2: We did. But the more things you own, the more things you have that'll break.
14: We should go by his place and help him.
2: That's a very good idea, Tony. Friends should always help friends.
13: They quickly made their way over to Bill's house.
14: Where's his house?
2: Under this stuff, somewhere.
14: What's that noise?
2: I think it's coming from under this toy car.
13: Methuselah moved the toy car.
3: Hi, Bill.
1: Hi, Floyd. Hi, guys.
14: Hey, Bill, can't you fix that later?
1: I could, and I can fix the lamp later, and the walkie-talkies, and the plastic golf clubs, and the weed whacker.
3: Great, let's go play.
1: You're missing my point. I can't go play. I have all this stuff that needs fixing.
14: Boy, that's no fun.
1: Of course it's no fun. Why don't they make things the way they used to?
3: They used to make things with rocks and sticks.
1: Not that far back.
3: With mud and bricks.
1: A little more recent. A time when metal was popular.
14: Industrial age?
1: That's it.
2: Bill, even though you have all this stuff, you don't seem very happy right now.
1: I was a lot happier when I didn't have things.
2: And that's why our parents don't get us everything we want.
3: So we don't have to fix stuff?
2: Not just that. Because stuff won't make us happy. It just makes you want more things. It'll never satisfy you.
1: I was having a lot more fun when we were playing Marco Polo in the water.
14: And we didn't have anything to break.
3: You can't break water, can you?
1: You know what I'm gonna do? I'm gonna return all of this.
2: I think that's a great idea.
13: And so Bill returned everything to the stores. Everything that he didn't break, that is. Then he had a garage sale for the rest.
16: I'll take the broken lamp, the broken basketball hoop, the broken phone, the broken play kitchen, and the broken bat for $4.
1: What? $5.
16: $3.50.
1: You're not supposed to go down. You're supposed to negotiate up.
16: $3.25.
1: No. Let me explain. I say $5, you say $4. I say $4.75, you say $4.50.
16: $3.20.
1: Fine. $4.
16: $3.15 and throw in the rubber boots.
4: It was a tough lesson for our good friend Bill the Duck, and a costly one. But Bill never forgot that things aren't important and will never make you happy.
3: What about donuts? Won't donuts make you happy?
4: Only for a moment. Lasting happiness is only found in knowing God. As it says in Ecclesiastes 2:26, to the man who pleases him, God gives wisdom, knowledge, and happiness. Thanks for listening to The Pond, a children's radio program the entire family can enjoy. Don't Be Late and Can't Have Everything were written by Charlie Richards and produced by Bob Holliday. Editing was done by Alan Hurley.
1: Can you hear that? The narrator finally credited the guy who edits these things.
4: Music and lyrics by Dan and Michelle Blessinger.
2: It's about time they get some recognition.
4: Methuselah is played by Methuselah. Floyd is played by Floyd.
1: What's this all about?
3: What's he saying?
4: Bill is played by Bill. Tony is played by Tony.
2: Something's wrong with the narrator.
4: The narrator is played by the narrator.
0: You okay there, Mr. Narrator?
4: No animals were harmed in the making of the pond.
0: Wait a second there. I pulled a muscle swinging that sledgehammer in the first story. I could hardly walk.
4: However, some animals were inconvenienced and others were somewhat annoyed at our mere presence.
0: He's just rambling.
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4: Big Mouth Bass.
0: Why would I find her? I'd rather go find the measles.
4: Alligator Hunter.
3: Ah!
0: What?
3: My popcorn's gone.
18: Where's Methuselah?
4: The little thing.
3: Plenty are the toys they give me.
4: The rise and fall of Tony the Frog.
0: I throw a wad of paper at a guy's front door and he says, thank you very much, throw something at me again tomorrow.
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19: 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In one attack, a woman named Josephine was shot and killed while working in her field. As her husband, Jean, carried her body home, ADF militants stopped him and asked if he was a Muslim. When he said he was a Christian, they attacked him with a machete and severed his leg below the knee. Jean survived the attack but struggled for years with anxiety and emotional wounds. 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
21: Chapter 2. My son, if thou wilt receive my words and hide my commandments with thee, so that thou incline thine ear unto wisdom and apply thine heart to understanding, yea, if thou criest after knowledge and liftest up thy voice for understanding, if thou seekest her as silver and searchest for her as for hid treasures, then shalt thou understand the fear of the Lord, and find the knowledge of God. For the Lord giveth wisdom. Out of his mouth cometh knowledge and understanding. He layeth up sound wisdom for the righteous. He is a buckler to them that walk uprightly. He keepeth the paths of judgment, and preserveth the way of his saints. Then shalt thou understand righteousness, and judgment, and equity, yea, every good path. When wisdom entereth into thine heart, and knowledge is pleasant unto thy soul, discretion shall preserve thee, understanding shall keep thee, to deliver thee from the way of the evil man, from the man that speaketh froward things, who leave the paths of uprightness to walk in the ways of darkness, who rejoice to do evil, and delight in the frowardness of the wicked, whose ways are crooked, and they froward in their paths. to deliver thee from the strange woman, even from the stranger which flattereth with her words, which forsaketh the guide of her youth, and forgetteth the covenant of her God. For her house inclineth unto death, and her paths unto the dead. None that go unto her return again, neither take they hold of the paths of life. That thou mayest walk in the way of good men, and keep the paths of the righteous. For the upright shall dwell in the land, and the perfect shall remain in it. But the wicked shall be cut off from the earth, and the transgressors shall be rooted out of it.
5: Chapter 22. Now the feast of unleavened bread drew nigh, which is called the Passover. And the chief priests and scribes sought how they might kill him, for they feared the people. Then entered Satan into Judas, surnamed Iscariot, being of the number of the 12, and he went his way and communed with the chief priests and captains how he might betray him unto them. And they were glad, and covenanted to give him money. And he promised, and sought opportunity to betray him unto them in the absence of the multitude. Then came the day of unleavened bread, when the Passover must be killed. And he sent Peter and John, saying, Go and prepare us the Passover, that we may eat. And they said unto him, Where wilt thou that we prepare? And he said unto them, Behold, when ye are entered into the city, there shall a man meet you bearing a pitcher of water. Follow him into the house where he entereth in. And ye shall say unto the goodman of the house, The master saith unto thee, Where is the guest chamber where I shall eat the Passover with my disciples? And he shall show you a large upper room furnished. There make ready. And they went and found as he had said unto them, and they made ready the Passover. And when the hour was come, he sat down, and the 12 apostles with him. And he said unto them, With desire I have desired to eat this Passover with you before I suffer. For I say unto you, I will not any more eat thereof until it be fulfilled in the kingdom of God. And he took the cup and gave thanks and said, Take this and divide it among yourselves. For I say unto you, I will not drink of the fruit of the vine until the kingdom of God shall come. And he took bread and gave thanks and brake it and gave unto them, saying, This is my body, which is given for you. This do in remembrance of me. Likewise also the cup after supper, saying, This cup is the New Testament in my blood, which is shed for you. But behold, the hand of him that betrayeth me is with me on the table. And truly the Son of Man goeth, as it was determined. But woe unto that man by whom he is betrayed. And they began to inquire among themselves which of them it was that should do this thing. And there was also a strife among them, which of them should be accounted the greatest. And he said unto them, The kings of the Gentiles exercise lordship over them, and they that exercise authority upon them are called benefactors. But ye shall not be so. But he that is greatest among you, let him be as the younger, and he that is chief as he that doth serve. For whether is greater, he that sitteth at meat, or he that serveth? Is not he that sitteth at meat? But I am among you as he that serveth. Ye are they which have continued with me in my temptations. And I appoint unto you a kingdom, as my Father hath appointed unto me, that ye may eat and drink at my table in my kingdom, and sit on thrones judging the 12 tribes of Israel. And the Lord said, Simon, Simon, behold, Satan hath desired to have you, that he may sift you as wheat. But I have prayed for thee that thy faith fail not. And when thou art converted, strengthen thy brethren. And he said unto him, Lord, I am ready to go with thee both into prison and to death. And he said, I tell thee, Peter, the cock shall not crow this day before that thou shalt thrice deny that thou knowest me. And he said unto them, When I sent you without purse and scrip and shoes, lacked ye anything? And they said, Nothing. Then said he unto them, But now, he that hath a purse, let him take it, and likewise his scrip. And he that hath no sword, let him sell his garment and buy one. For I say unto you, that this that is written must yet be accomplished in me. and he was reckoned among the transgressors. For the things concerning me have an end. And they said, Lord, behold, here are two swords. And he said unto them, It is enough. And he came out and went as he was wont to the Mount of Olives, and his disciples also followed him. And when he was at the place, he said unto them, Pray that ye enter not into temptation. And he was withdrawn from them about a stone's cast, and kneeled down and prayed, saying, Father, if thou be willing, remove this cup from me. Nevertheless, not my will, but thine be done. And there appeared an angel unto him from heaven, strengthening him. And being in an agony, he prayed more earnestly, and his sweat was as it were great drops of blood falling down to the ground. And when he rose up from prayer, and was come to his disciples, he found them sleeping for sorrow, and said unto them, Why sleep ye? Rise and pray, lest ye enter into temptation. And while he yet spake, behold, a multitude, and he that was called Judas, one of the 12, went before them, and drew near unto Jesus to kiss him. But Jesus said unto him, Judas, betrayest thou the Son of Man with a kiss? When they which were about him saw what would follow, they said unto him, Lord, shall we smite with the sword? And one of them smote the servant of the high priest and cut off his right ear. And Jesus answered and said, Suffer ye thus far. And he touched his ear and healed him. Then Jesus said unto the chief priests and captains of the temple and the elders which were come to him, Be ye come out as against a thief, with swords and staves? When I was daily with you in the temple, ye stretched forth no hands against me. But this is your hour and the power of darkness. Then took they him and led him, and brought him into the high priest's house, and Peter followed afar off. And when they had kindled a fire in the midst of the hall and were set down together, Peter sat down among them. But a certain maid beheld him as he sat by the fire, and earnestly looked upon him, and said, This man was also with him. And he denied him, saying, Woman, I know him not. And after a little while another saw him, and said, Thou art also of them. And Peter said, Man, I am not. And about the space of 1 hour after, another confidently affirmed, saying, Of a truth, this fellow also was with him, for he is a Galilean. And Peter said, Man, I know not what thou sayest. And immediately, while he yet spake, the cock crew.
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7: Welcome to Taking Your Place in Christ. I'm Mark Hankins, and today I have a powerful message from the Word of God that I believe will bless you and will encourage you. My favorite scripture is, Now thanks be unto God, who always causes us to triumph in Christ. And today is a day of triumph. Let's get right into the Word.

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1: He sees me.
2: 1 John chapter 4 and verse 16 says that God is love. He that dwells in love dwells in God, and God dwells in him. All of the New Testament writers are in agreement that this is the greatest of all. The Apostle Paul, come on, the Apostle Peter in 1 Peter 4:8 says, above all things, have fervent love among yourselves, for love covers a multitude of sins. James says the same thing. James says, love is the royal law. The royal law. It's a spiritual law. It's the law of the kingdom of God, is the God kind of love. Amen. And then John, who's known as the apostle of love, he said, when you dwell in love, you will dwell in God, and God dwells in you. Woo! Go ahead and laugh for a minute and say, ha, ha, ha, boy. All right, now, next, let me give you a little breakdown real quickly here. Number one is patience. Patience. Number two is kindness. That means being kind to others, active. And then number three, I think, is generosity. Is that right? It envies not. Envies not. So here's what Henry Drummond said. He said, envy is a feeling of ill will to those who are in the same line as ourselves. It is a spirit of covetousness and detraction. Christian work is little protection against unchristian feeling, which is envy, that most despicable of all unworthy moods which cloud a Christian soul. He said, envy is when, come on, that little thing that you feel like somebody got ahead of you or somebody's doing something better than you. He said, the God kind of love envies not. Now, if we can grow in this, you would actually be, regardless of how talented or educated you are, you would actually be probably one of the most prosperous and successful people in any business. I just had a pastor tell me about his sister. Said she never graduated from college, but she has gone straight to the top of her company and makes tremendous amount of money, even though she never went to college, because she is the most loving, kind person and easy to get along people you ever met. And so they promoted her right to the top of her company. Said she's a people person. Are y'all still here? Woo, glory to God. All right, let's keep going here. Humility. Humility is love vaunteth not itself. Amen. Don't you hate it when other people keep talking about themselves when you want to talk about yourself? All right. I'm saying that because a pastor friend of mine, we have another pastor friend, and he keeps talking about himself all the time. And his ministry, his church, and he's just going on and on and on. And so after we got away from him, then my other pastor friend said, don't that just disgust you? That's all he wants to do is talk about himself. Matter of fact, if you had a miracle in your meeting of somebody that had a broken foot and got healed, he would come up with somebody that had two broken feet in his meeting and they got healed. If you come up with somebody that had two broken legs, he would say somebody actually didn't have no legs and they grew out while I was there preaching. So, I mean, he like constantly... So this preacher pointed that out. He said, don't you get sick and tired of hearing him talk about himself? I said, absolutely. When he keeps talking about himself, it makes me mad because I'm trying to talk about myself. And he went, oh, that might be the problem. All right, next is courtesy. Courtesy. Woo! Woo! Everybody ought to shout. Thank God for the Holy Ghost. How many know the Holy Ghost can help you with this? Amen. He's in your heart. He helps us. The next one is unselfishness seeks not her own. Simply means that you believe if you'll walk in love, God himself will promote you. If you'll walk in love, God's big enough to get you in the right place at the right time with the right people. Amen. How many believe he's big enough, knows your name, knows your address? He can just get you in the right place. Amen. and you won't even be pushing for it. And you'll just be surprised when it happens. You'll go, "Woo! The Lord must have done that." Amen. The next one is good temper. Now, this is the one I want to read just a little bit about here. I know you're going to like this one. All right. My time's just about up here. Next is good temper. So you better get the book and read that on good temper. All right. Amen. So not being angry, irritated. Come on. Harsh. Right. Even watching the tone of your voice. Woo, boy. Now you know why I threw it. All right, I threw the book across the room, and if I read it to you, you'd be throwing it too. You say, "Lord, have mercy." So, amen. Amen. When I first got married, boy, I just talked to my wife all kinds of ways, right? I first got married, so I'm the man around here. Ain't going to be no henpecked stuff going on around here, right? One day she did something I didn't like. I came home, and I told her. I said, "Let me tell you something. I don't like that, and I want it this way. Now, you can get it right," right? We had just gotten married, and I went back to the bedroom to try to pray. So I went back there, and I began to pray, and the Lord said, "I don't want to talk to you right now." I said, "Lord, me and you are tight. What you mean you don't want to talk to me?" He said, "You go back out and apologize to your wife before I'm going to talk to you." I said, "I bind the devil coming to my mind right now, attacking my mind." I said, "Please, Lord, you know I'm so spiritual." So I was trying to pray. Lord said, "Go apologize to your wife." So I got up. I walked in. Trina was in the kitchen. I said, "Pretty day, isn't it?" You're going to try to avoid this any way you can. Because this is killing you, you know. You're like, I said, I want to say I'm sorry. I'm sorry, I shouldn't have said what I said, but please forgive me. I'm sorry. And I went back and the Lord said, "I'll talk to you now." He said, "Because she's not just your wife, she's my daughter." I went, "Oh, I have married God's daughter." You talking about a hitman coming after you, buddy. Oh, Lord. Oh, that's when you say, "Mercy, oh, mercy." All right, let me finish with this here. The last one is guilelessness and sincerity. And I just want to read from this book for this one here. Guilelessness. What is guilelessness? Kind of an unusual word. Guilelessness and sincerity. And here's what he says. He says, guilelessness is the grace for suspicious people. Are y'all still here? Most people think they have discerning of spirits when really they just got like the gift of suspiciousness. Smith Wigglesworth said, "If you had turned that on yourself for about an hour, you'd turn it off." So he says, guilelessness is the grace for suspicious people. He said, "It is the possession of it is the greatest secret of personal influence." That means if you want to be a leader and influence others, he says this, "You will find, if you think for a moment, that the people who influence you are people who believe in you." He said, "In an atmosphere of suspicion, men shrivel up, but in a trusting atmosphere, they expand and find encouragement and educated fellowship." Here's what he said. "It is a wonderful thing that here and there in this hard, uncharitable world, there should still be left a few rare souls who think no evil. This is the great unworldliness, love, thinks no evil, imputes no motive, sees the bright side, puts the best construction on every action. What a delightful state of mind to live in. What a stimulus and benediction even to meet with it for one day. And if we try to influence or elevate others, we shall soon see that our endeavor is successful in proportion to their belief of our belief in them." To respect a man is the first restoration of the self-respect he has lost. Amen. And he says, so do that. Respect people that are over you, people that are around you, people that are under you. Amen. People that can do nothing for you. Praise the Lord. To respect or to bring honor. And then he says this. He says, of what he is, he said, our ideal of what he is becomes to him the hope and pattern of what he may become. In other words, the power of the God kind of love, which is the greatest facet of the gospel and revelation of that love. John says, we know about it and we believe in it. We have faith in the God kind of love. It is God's way. It is our way. He said, and the moments you have really lived in your life will be the moments you have really loved. Amen. Really loved. Amen. So this love, the greatest, he says, you have one life. You can only live it once. What is the greatest of all virtues, he said, is to major on the God kind of love. Major on. And for that to work, Dad Hagin prophesied, you'll have to read it every morning, every day. How many have been reading? I read it every day, but I have been known to miss a day or two. And everybody can sure tell. Because that love's in you. But as you renew your mind in it, amen, and confess and declare that you're a lover, you're not a hater. That you're quick to repent, you're quick to forgive, you're quick to believe. You even love your enemies. You bless those who curse you. Come on, you pray. Come on. God's love for us. God's love in us. God's love through us unto others. And we'll grow spiritually. Thank you, Lord, for your great mercy and your love towards us through the blood of Jesus. That his precious blood is liquid love that flows from the heart of God. And that blood reaches into our heart and cleanses us and redeems us. The very love of Christ overmasters us, that we'll know the length and depth and breadth and height and know the love of Christ, and we'll be filled with all the fullness of God. Give the Lord a praise right now. God bless you.
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0: 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Today, Keith Moore is teaching from the Word of God, a message from the series, Exceeding Growing Faith. 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
1: So, notice what he's saying. How are you going to find rest? Put that back up again, please, verse 29. You'll find rest, relief, ease, refreshment for your souls. Verse 30. For my yoke is wholesome and my burden is light and easy to be borne. If you're doing what the Lord told you to do, it's not vexing and tormenting. Now, if you listen to the enemy, he will make you his pack mule. He will load you till your belly rubs the ground. Until you fall underneath the weight of it. And he will kick you and say, get up, do more. And he will tell you it's God telling you this. And it's a lie. I said, it's a lie. Somebody said out loud, his yoke. Is easy. His burden is light. It's a light load. It's an easy yoke. Why? Well, who's in the yoke with you? When a Shetland pony is in the yoke with a Clydesdale, it's an easy job for the Shetland pony. And he gets to feel so wonderful about it too. They got this giant load behind him. And the driver says, giddy up. And he goes, mmm. And that thing moves. He thinks he's Mighty Mouse. They're moving this giant load. And it's easy.

And if you're vexed, and if you're tormented, and if it's crushing you, if it's breaking you, it's not God's yoke. It's not God's burden. You've let the enemy deceive you. You've let him put some stuff on you that you should have cast the care of over on the Lord. And what do you got to do? Jesus said, learn about me. I'm humble, meek. The one who demonstrated the greatest faith, the Master, was also the meekest, also the humblest. Some of the greatest demonstrations of faith you'll see in the garden. You will see at the cross. In the garden. The Master told them, he said, don't you know I can call on the Father right now and he will give me legions of angels? Yeah. He was not a helpless victim. He knew he could speak faith. He could call on the Father and that place would be shaken and he'd be instantly delivered. But like a sheep led to the slaughter, he didn't open his mouth. He refused to open his mouth because he knew if he did, it'd save him, but it'd lose you. And he was willing to sacrifice himself to save you and to save me. Somebody say, thank you, Master. Thank you, Master. Thank you, Lord. How could he do it? Well, we're touching some big things here. Can you tell? In Luke 23, go there, Luke 23, 46. At the cross, Jesus cried out with a loud voice. And what did he say? Father, into your hands I commend, we'd say commit. This is a quote from the Psalms as well. Into your hands I commit my spirit. And having said thus, he gave up the ghost or the spirit. His spirit left his body. This is faith. Jesus is my hero. How about you? You talk about faith. What are we talking about? In the garden, you see the preliminary part of this. This has been going on for, I don't know, months at least. You remember Moses and Elijah talked to him. And among other things, they talked about what was going to happen at the cross and after that. And he knew going in. That's why in the garden, he knew it's time. He's there. And he said, Father, all things are possible with you. And if it be your will, let this cup pass from me. What cup? We really have no idea. We know a little bit about the pain of being scourged and beaten. We know a little bit about the pain of being nailed to the cross, but that wasn't the big thing. As awful as that is, that was not the big thing. The big thing was his sinless, spotless being was made sin. And the judgment of the Father was to fall on him. That's why he cried out, my God, why have you forsaken me? You know what your sin has done to you. What if all the sins of all the people in this room came on you? How about all the sins of the country? We have no idea. All the sins, him who hated sin, who had never sinned, spotless, the spotless lamb. All the sins of all mankind, past, present, and future, converged on his sinless, spotless being. And he received it. He could have been delivered like that. He could have just spoke up and it would have stopped. But what did he come back to?
Father, everything's possible with you. If it's possible, let this cup pass from me. What did he come?

0: back to. Nevertheless, not my will, but your will be done. That takes faith. Great faith. He let them scourge him. He let them nail him to the cross. He let the sins of mankind come on him. He let the diseases, foul, disgusting stuff, come. He let it come on him. Yes. Trusting. He let his spirit slip away. He let death come on him. Yes. How many understand? This is contrary to the Son of God. Death? He let it come. Why? Trusting. Trusting his Father. Somebody say trusting. His last breath, what did he say? Come on, look at it again. Luke 23, 46. Jesus cried with a loud voice. What did he say? Father, into your hands I commit my spirit. Is this humility? Is this submission? Is this obedience? Is this faith? This is faith. And instead of struggling, instead of fighting, instead of yelling at the soldiers and yelling at other people, instead of demanding your rights and declaring your innocence and demanding and requiring justice. See, when you don't have faith, you try to fend for yourself. If you're not sure that somebody else is going to take care of it, you can't be still. You can't let it go. He showed total trust in the Father. Didn't he? Let death come on him. He died in faith. Hallelujah. Showing you and I how to do it. Did none of it for himself. He did it for us. Did it for you. Did it for me. But also showing us how to live. Somebody say, the just shall live by faith. What is a life of faith? It's a life of honor, honoring God and His Word. It's a life of submission and humility. It's a life of obedience. It's a life of trust. Oh, hallelujah. Somebody say, I trust you, Lord. I trust you, Lord. I trust you, Lord. I trust you, Lord. Glory to God. Oh, thank you, Father. Thank you, Father. Thank you, Father. Thank you, Father. That's how you can cast all of your care over on Him. That's how you can be confident. You can face death. Some people say, well, you know, well, what if I die? What if I die? What if I die? Honey, if the Lord tarries His coming just that much longer, you're going to die. You're going to die. Thousands of people die all around us. Every day on this planet, scores of thousands are leaving here. If you could back off in orbit around the earth and you could see in the spirit, there are people leaving here by the thousands right now. Millions over the period of a year. What is it? Some 50 million or so. And so in a few more days, you'll be out of here too. What if I die in faith? What if I die? Honey, you don't want to die any other way than in faith. Jesus died in faith. Stephen's a good example. He looked up. There's stone in him. You remember that? He looked up. He said, Father, don't lay this sin to their charge. They got enough trouble with that. And he slipped out of his body. You die in faith. And even if you weren't getting it all right, if you missed some things or failed to receive some things, as soon as you slip out of this body and you go to see Jesus, the first time you see Him, you want to be able to say, Lord, I was doing everything I knew to believe for that. He'll say, I know, baby, I know. Come here, come here. And for the next several years, you're going to go, oh, oh, no wonder, oh. I see another day or two will pass and you'll go, oh, we know in part. So much we don't see and know and understand down here. But you don't have to understand to trust. You don't have to see it to believe it. Hallelujah. Somebody say, I trust Him. I trust Him. Lord, I trust You. Hallelujah.
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1: Welcome to 15 Minutes in the Word with New York Times bestselling author Joyce Meyer. On today's program, Joyce will be teaching from her series, Healing the Soul of a Woman. We've all been hurt, but we don't have to live with the pain from our past. And guys, this message is for you too. God wants to pick up all of our broken pieces and make us whole again. Now, here's Joyce with today's teaching.
2: I remember a girl came to me one time and she was upset. She was part of this church group and they were having early morning prayer meetings and she just didn't feel led to go. Well, her very religious Christian friends were making her feel very guilty because she didn't want to go to early morning prayer. She did not feel that's like what God wanted her to do. And she came to me and she said, is it wrong for me not to feel that way? She said, you know what I really want to do? I wish more people had the guts to say what they really want to do. Come on. Some of you have been out of touch with that for so long. If I said to you, what do you really want to do? You wouldn't even know anymore. Amen. And she said, you know what I really want to do, Joyce? She said, I would love to babysit their kids while they go. See, God has met every need. Everybody has a part and everybody wants to do their part. If we could get rid of attaching our worth and value to what we do and what the world says is important and what the world says is not important. Don't ever say, I'm just a stay-at-home mom. I just clean houses for other people. When you put that word just in there, it automatically just brings everything down to this lower level. Like, well, you know, I'm just a stay-at-home mom. Like, that's like a know-nothing thing. I'd rather go out and work three jobs than to be a stay-at-home mom for five little kids. You have not done a hard day's work until you do that. Amen? And you talk about a thankless job. Come on. You should say, I'm a stay-at-home mom. I'm raising four giants for God. You know? Whatever you do, do it with pride. Wounded people not only have a difficult time keeping a positive attitude, they have a very difficult time following the one new commandment Jesus left us, which is to love other people as you love yourself. Because you don't love yourself. Don't even like yourself. I became a serious Christian. And I started hearing all these messages about loving people. And man, I wanted to. I tried. I tried so hard to love people. And I didn't even like people. My attitude was, if I don't know you, I don't need to know you. I don't want to know you. You know? Come on. I was trying so hard to love people, and man, I made a good plan every morning laying in bed, but it lasted till my feet hit the floor. How many of you make plans for holiness before you get up? How long does it last? You might as well just lay there and tell God, I'm going to act like a jerk today if you don't help me. And so I'm afraid to get up without you. And God finally showed me. You can't love anybody else because you don't love yourself. Come on, you can't give away what you don't have. God pours His love into us to heal our wounded souls. We receive that love. It allows us to love us, and then it allows us to get about God's business, which is letting His love flow through us to other people, and especially to people that are not saved. Come on, you don't just get to love your Christian brothers and sisters. Now turn to somebody in church and say, I love you with the love of the Lord. I'm still trying to figure out what that is. God says if you only love people that love you back, what's left? Anybody can do that, but He says, love your enemies, do good to those that have abused you and those that have hurt you and misused you. Now you're doing something. But you can't do that if you don't know who you are. That's what the healing of the soul is. Do not be conformed to this world, but be transformed by the entire renewal of your mind, proving for yourselves what the good and perfect will of God is for you. See, you got it in your spirit, and God wants to get it into your life. He wants people to see Him shining through you. Let your light shine. People need to see God through you. Unbelievers are not reading their Bible. But if you've got anything in your life that makes it look like you're a Christian, even a bumper sticker, they're watching you. Let your light shine. But as long as we're all hurt and wounded inside, we've got to have our mind renewed. You've got all this good stuff in you, but you got to believe it. And see, it's not wrong to believe. I have been made right with God through the blood of Jesus Christ. I am forgiven. I'm created in God's image. God's got a purpose for me. He's got a plan for me. The world needs me. I'm important. Don't stop thinking you're not important. You are important. You have a part to play. Come on now, I'm getting excited. All right. Let me talk to you for a minute about upgrades. You know, every time there's a new upgrade for the computer or a new upgrade for the cell phone, man, we want upgrades. We want to go out and get the upgrade because we want every piece of equipment we've got to work at optimum, the best. Okay, well, Jesus is offering you an upgrade for your life. And what I want to know is who today, see, you might go stand in line starting at midnight to get an upgrade for that phone, but I advertised a book and you thought, I need that, and you won't stand in line at that resource table for 5 minutes to get an upgrade for your life. Come on, don't make me say that again. I mean, what's wrong with us when we'll stand in line, get in line, people camp out to get 20% off on something the next morning, and I'm telling you that you can have a brand new life, but you're gonna have to educate yourself. And the material that you need is available for you, but you can't go and say, oh, that line's really long, Is anybody understanding me? We don't really understand what's important. We have to start understanding what's important. How many people would set up a lawn chair at midnight and sit outside all night just to get a seat in a place like this? There are a few that will do it. There are a few that are just that radical, they'll do it. I mean, there were people in line out there this morning at 7:30. Seven, earlier than that, see? You're a hungry Christian. You're like, if there's an upgrade available, I'm gonna get it. I'm offering you an upgrade. Do you have joy? Do you have peace? Do you have confidence, courage? Do you feel loved by God? Do you have good friends? Are you bearing good fruit or just wasting your life, drifting from day to day? God wants your time here to count. Make a difference. Make somebody happy every day. Put a smile on three faces every day. Just make somebody smile. Just make somebody happy. I got an encouragement this morning from my son who's in Utah snowboarding right now. He's my baby, but he's actually 38 years old, I think. I better get it right or he'll have a cow. But he just sent me this little text message this morning. I'm sitting and studying and getting ready to come over here, what I've done for 40 some odd years. And he said, I heard you had a great crowd last night, almost had to turn people away. And he said, I just want you to know that I'm so proud of you and all that you've accomplished. And you're my hero. Well, oh my gosh. I mean, he upgraded my day. Woo. I mean, it just went. And you know what? You have the ability to do that to somebody. If we can get past our own pain long enough, get past our own self long enough to say, God, use me for something fruitful today. It doesn't even have to cost you money. Do you know how many desperate, sad, lonely, discouraged people the world is full of? And just a right word from you, a word in due season to the weary, can be life-changing. And you have the ability to do that if you get yourself off your mind long enough to let God show you something. Okay, are you ready for this? I'm going to tell you the truth. The happier you make somebody else, the happier you're going to be. Oh, let me say that again. The happier you make somebody else, the happier you're going to be. There's no such thing as a selfish, happy person. They don't exist. But people that have been wounded, and I understand it, I've been through this. You get so turned in on yourself and your own wounds and what has been done to you, what hasn't been done for you, what people don't do for you, how oppressed you've been, that you can't think about anything except your own pain. And I'm telling you today, give it to Jesus and just tell him, I can't do anything about what has happened, but if I'm going to believe what the lady on the platform is saying, I can do a lot about what's going to happen. Come on. And today, Jesus, I am announcing that I want the upgrade that you've got for my life. And I'm going to do whatever I have to do to get it. It's not just going to fall on you. You can't just get in a prayer line somewhere and have somebody put this on you. The only way that any of us are ever going to know what's right, when you've been wounded, you've got such warped ideas and attitudes and thoughts about things, but you don't know it. You don't know it. My father taught me to be suspicious of people. How many times did I hear him say, you can't trust anybody. You can't trust anybody. So I didn't trust anybody. And then God says, I want you to trust me, and I'll take care of the everybody's. We don't know what normal is unless we learn what's in this book. Come on. This is worth putting time into. Study your Bible 30 minutes a day. It'll change your life. We challenged people a few years ago. God put this on my heart. I challenged people to study 30 minutes a day for 30 days and see what it would do for them. How many of you did that with us? We called it the 30-30 challenge. I had so many people tell me it was absolutely life-changing. There's good stuff in here and good things. It helps you.
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5: August 2nd, Reasoning God Out. Have you ever watched one of those futuristic movies where man-made robots try to destroy mankind? These action-packed films likely have us on the edge of our seat as we root for our fellow human beings to triumph. But these stories also present an intriguing concept, the fact that something we create could have the ability to turn on us. Imagine that. Something that would have no power if we did not create it can suddenly feel that we no longer have the right to exist. Unbelievable, right? But we often behave this same way toward God. Today we'll hear from Matt Jacobs, a man who believed that his reasoning mind proved that God was unnecessary. He's here to share with us his true story on this Unshackled Daily Devotional.
2: I grew up thinking science and reason were paramount. My father believed religion was a crutch and only contempt for my mom's faith. He fed me philosophy that left me feeling empty, even after I graduated from Dartmouth. There I was taught that man created God. Seeking direction, I volunteered at a homeless shelter, thinking service to mankind was the answer. I handed out sandwiches in Grand Central Station, and I helped at a soup kitchen, where I met a man who told me good works cannot replace God. He said, "Jesus is the answer, the best friend you'll ever have." Then my mother began going back to church, where she had a heart attack and nearly died during the service. She survived, and her faith in God was rock solid after that. Believers at work began telling me of the power of Christ to change lives, and I was drawn to their words by the hole in my heart. I met a homeless man who had once been a professor of Latin, but education had let him down. He testified about the God who became a man and died for our sins. He said, "The only one who won't let you down is Jesus." I began going to church, and I wept continuously because I had been spiritually starved for so long. After 6 weeks, I received Jesus as my Savior, and He filled the emptiness in my soul.
5: The Apostle John wrote in John chapter 1, verse 4, "All things were made by Him, and without Him was not anything made that was made." Friend, in this life, we will be barraged with one simple lie, that we have no need for God because we can be our own God. Yet without our Creator, we would not even be able to make this very errant and arrogant claim. And following this lie denies a fundamental part of who we are. God has created everything, including our hearts, minds, and souls, the very things that make us conscious and discerning human beings. So be on guard. 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
6: I just prayed for my Muslim friend, and now she's writhing in pain, whipping her head from side to side. 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Early one morning, Azra's son called.
7: "I'm at the hospital. 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
6: As I entered the hospital room, Azra waved me forward with one hand, the other hand limp. I saw the fear in her eyes. "Azra, can I pray?" She nodded. When I finished, fear gripped me. Azra was in excruciating pain. Then the thought came, "Touch her face." I cupped her cheeks and prayed again in Jesus' name. Immediately, Azra became still. Tears filled her eyes. Soon, Azra's paralysis was gone and she could speak. She started telling anyone who would listen what Jesus had just done for her. And then Azra looked me in the eye and said, "I want to know more about your Jesus." Join Jesus' mission of love in the Muslim world. FrontiersUSA.org.
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9: We're talking about Paul's thorn in the flesh. We started the series on kicking over sacred cows or rightly dividing the word of truth. And we picked for the first subject, Paul's thorn in the flesh, because it is probably the most misunderstood scripture in the whole Bible. So we're dealing with that. I want us to pick up now where we left off in the other session. We're in the 12th chapter of 2 Corinthians. And we're talking about the fact that the messenger of Satan was assigned to Paul to buffet him, to stir up trouble everywhere he went. We mentioned the fact that Paul said that lest I should be exalted above measure, there was given me a thorn in the flesh, the messenger of Satan, that he might buffet me. Now, lest he should be exalted above measure, I made a reference to that and gave a scripture in the 11th chapter of John. And let's read from verse 47. Then gathered the chief priests, the Pharisees, the council, and said, what do we? For this man doeth many miracles. Now he's speaking of Jesus. And he says, if we let him alone, all men will believe on him, and the Romans shall come and take away both our place and nation. Now this is what they said concerning Jesus. Now this is what I'm speaking in reference to what Paul said here, where he said, lest I should be exalted above measure. See, these people, the religious leaders, said if we leave Jesus alone, then he's going to be exalted to the point that all men will believe on him or believe what he's preaching. Well, that's what Paul was saying here in 2 Corinthians, the 12th chapter, when he said, lest I should be exalted above measure. Now, there are some that say that the reason Paul had the thorn in the flesh was because he had too much pride. But now as you study the scriptures out here, as we point out, as we go along, you'll find that that doesn't bear witness with your spirit nor the word of God. Now, let's read verse 8. For this thing I besought the Lord thrice, that it might depart from me. And he said unto me, my grace is sufficient for thee, for my strength is made perfect in weakness. Now notice what Jesus told Paul. He said, my grace is sufficient. Paul, this thing can be cast out and rid of. Now, don't misunderstand me. I'm going to stop and say this because if I don't, somebody's going to get the wrong idea. I did not say that Paul had a demon. He was not demon-possessed. And see, you have to say these things because somebody will misunderstand you and think, well, now, he said that Paul was demon-possessed. No. I said that there was a messenger of Satan, an angel of a devil assigned by Satan himself to Paul to follow him, to go before him, and to stir up trouble every place he preached the gospel, and to keep the gospel from going out and accomplishing what God intended for it to do. But we're going to find out from the scriptures that the demon failed, that Paul took authority over him, and Paul got rid of the thorn in the flesh. Contrary to what most people believe, Paul did get rid of the thorn in the flesh. And he didn't have it all of his life. Now, we'll get into that just a little further on. But here, when he says he besought the Lord thrice, and he said, my grace is sufficient for thee, for my strength is made perfect in weakness. Now, Jesus said, my strength is made perfect, Paul, when you realize that you're weak and that you can't do it within yourself. Now, that's what he's referring to here. In other words, you're going to have to depend on my grace, Paul. It's not going to be in your natural ability to get rid of this thing, because there's certain things that Paul just could not do. So he said, my strength is made perfect in weakness. Now, Paul goes ahead and says this, most gladly, therefore, will I rather glory in my infirmities, that the power of Christ may rest upon me. Now notice, he said, I'm going to glory in my inability to control the situation. Now this is where people get the idea that Paul was sick, because it says infirmities. You see, today, because of the change of words, we get the wrong idea sometimes about some words in the scriptures. Because you see, a hospital today is sometimes called an infirmary, where you put infirm people. But in the Bible day, in the Greek word translated infirmity here, is just simply weakness. It means weakness, does not mean sickness. So Paul was saying, I'll gladly glory in the fact that I can't do anything about it. In other words, it's not up to me to do it. I'm going to have to wait until the anointing of God comes upon me, and then I'll glory in the fact that I can't do it, so the power of God will come on me so I can do it. Now, I think you can see that if you follow this out through the Scripture. But now let's stop right there for just a little bit. I want to carry you into the Old Testament. Go to Numbers, the 33rd chapter, because I know that some say, well, you know, this thorn in the flesh, I'm just sure it was sickness. I'm just sure it was disease or something, you know. Well, let's go to the 33rd chapter of Numbers. There are several places in the Bible that it refers to thorns in the flesh. And none of these places that I can find refer to sickness at all. It's actually just a figure of speech. You know, today we have figures of speech. You say it all the time. We have to be careful sometimes what we say because of being negative about it. But you've heard people say, well, I'll tell you, that brother so-and-so just a pain in the neck. I'll tell you, well, he's not really a pain in the neck. But you see, we say that, a pain in the neck. Well, figure of speech. That means he gives you trouble. So in the Bible days, in the 33rd chapter of Numbers, verse 55, God is speaking to the children of Israel. And he said, but if you will not drive out the inhabitants of the land from before you, then it shall come to pass that those which you let remain of them shall be pricks in your eyes and thorns in your side, and shall vex you in the land wherein you dwell. Now you notice here he said there'll be pricks in your eyes and thorns in your side. Now you know here he's talking about people. He's not talking about sickness or a sore eyeball or arthritis or something. He's referring to people. The people that you don't cast out of the land, they'll become thorns in your side. Now here again, this is a figure of speech. Now go to Joshua, the 23rd chapter, and we find the same figure of speech again. See, it's good sometimes that we run some of these things down and not just look at it and say, I guess that's just what it was just sickness or disease. But let's see what the Bible actually said about it. Joshua 23 and verse 13. God said, know for a certainty that the Lord your God will no more drive out any of these nations from before you, but they shall be snares and traps unto you, and scourges in your side, and thorns in your eyes, until you perish from off the good land which the Lord God hath given you. In other words, he's telling them, if you don't drive them out, they're going to become thorns in your eyes. Well, now we know that those people were not walking around with people sticking out of their eyes. I mean, that's ridiculous to think of that because that's a figure of speech. And then, as we look at that, go to Judges, the 2nd chapter. Here again, we have a reference to a thorn. And as I said, in none of these instances is a thorn referred to as sickness or disease. But yet, in religious circles, they tend to call Paul's thorn in the flesh a sickness or something of that nature. Let's read from verse 2 in Judges, the 2nd chapter. Ye shall make no league with the inhabitants of the land. Ye shall throw down their altars, but ye have not obeyed my voice. Why have ye done this? Wherefore, I also said, I will not drive them out from before you, but they shall be thorns in your sides, and their gods shall be a snare unto you. So here again, in reference to the people, he said they'll become thorns in your sides. So when we're talking about thorn in the flesh, we can get away from the idea of sickness and disease because there is no scripture that I know of in the Bible that would even indicate that it was sickness or disease that Paul was referring to as a thorn in the flesh. Now, quite often people say, well, we know that Paul was sick. Well, I remember in one occasion, I believe it's in Galatians, that Paul said, Galatians the 4th chapter, verse 13, he says, when I came and preached to you at first, that I had temptation in the flesh. Now see, he referred to a sickness or to a physical problem as a temptation in the flesh at first, indicating that it didn't continue, that it was not a continual thing that plagued him all of his ministry, like the buffeting of Satan did, or most of his ministry. He did get rid of the buffeting of Satan there before it was all over with. We'll point that out to you in the scripture. But he said, when I came to you at first. So it indicated that it was that way at first, but it was not that way in the end. People say that Paul was sick all of his life, and he could just barely see, and he had all kinds of physical problems. But now, you know, if you study the New Testament, you find out that Paul traveled over the known world at that time twice in his missionary journeys and wrote two-thirds of the New Testament. And you know, if he was sick all of his life, he was really going some. But I don't find in the scriptures where he was sick all of his life.
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10: My guests have informed me that doctors and even a U.S. government agency says that 90% of diseases are emotionally based. And if you can get rid of your toxic emotions, healing is easy. Any of you interested in healing being easy?
11: Oh, yeah.
10: God is so brilliant. Putting the two of you together, Dr. Jen, you have 3 degrees. You have studied psychology in one of your degrees. You understand it all intellectually from a scientific viewpoint. But Dennis, you're the one that amazes me. 6 months after being a believer, you have no feelings. All you know is Jesus is real. No feelings whatsoever. I'm sure some of you can relate to that. But after 6 months, what happened?
12: I had a dramatic baptism in the Holy Spirit. Didn't even know what it was. But the presence of God came upon me after I had received what they call the baptism of the Holy Spirit at an altar. But the very next day, I was sitting alone in my parents' house, and suddenly the power, I just said, God, I know this is the way we were meant to live, and if I was confined to a wheelchair, I'm going to live for you and serve you all the days of my life. And suddenly I was immersed with an open vision. I was immersed with a joy that was so powerful that I thought, my first thought was, I need a new body. This physical body is not capable of containing any larger measure of joy. I didn't say stop, but I really thought my body was going to explode with the presence of God. I had an instant understanding that God was filling me from head to toe. Father, Son, and Holy Spirit, I was indwelt by the living God. And from the that lasted without a reprieve for 6 months. I would walk by people and tears would just come out of their eyes, and I never said a word.
10: And what did God tell you?
12: He said, my first thing is, this is God. I better go to Bible school because I don't know what's happening to me. And he said, no, I am taking you to the school of my spirit, and I will instruct you. And it was so authoritative that all I knew was then, out of this relationship, I must obey.
10: Okay, Dr. Jen.
13: Yes.
10: You observe him at a meeting, praying for someone, and what did you observe that made such an impact on you that later caused you to marry him?
13: Well, in addition to my degrees, I had been trained as a Christian counselor, and so we were at an intercessory prayer meeting at a conference, and there was a young woman, and in the midst of the prayer, she had an emotional meltdown. And based on what I'd observed, how long counseling took, even the best Christian counseling, my thought was, 5 or 10 years worth of counseling right there on the floor.
10: And it might not even work.
13: Right, absolutely. And so everybody just turned and stared at her, but Dennis went over and got on one knee beside her, and because of my counseling training, I knew what was happening. He was taking her through one emotional healing after another, and I could see the whole wounded body of believers all over the world could be healed and whole if they knew this secret.
10: So, well, you know, after you got married,
13: right,
10: Dennis, you started the thing that Holy Spirit showed you. You started working with Dr. Jen. And what difference did it make from your observation?
12: Oh, that was both a blessing and something that led us to be able to teach this to anybody. She says, mentor me. And I said, well, some of my peers said that it's nobody does it exactly like you do it, Dennis. And she goes, oh, I don't care what they said. Teach me.
13: Yes.
12: And so I, out of my love for her, I saw that she had all of the right answers in her head. So I wanted to get her out of her head down into subjective experience with Jesus.
13: So I was basically a wounded, defeated woman, a wounded, defeated Christian. And
10: You couldn't even talk in front of a group.
13: I could not even. In graduate school, one of my biggest trials was to try to stand up in front of a class and give an oral presentation. My skin would go ice cold. I'd stumble over my words. And you know, if that had not been healed, I wouldn't be here today. And my passion to get this information, these how-tos out to believers and set them free, it would have been impossible. I would have never been able to fulfill my destiny.
10: How does this differ from what you were taught in traditional therapy?
13: Okay. I saw in traditional therapy, Christian and secular, that the aim is to get people able to cope with life and feel somewhat better. One of the major problems is forgiveness is the key to doing this, but they teach forgiveness is a process. So people can go for weeks, months, and years and never quite forgive, never get toxic emotions dealt with, continue struggling, which is what I had seen even with Christian therapy. But what this does, first of all, it teaches believers how to go to Jesus the forgiver in them for instant forgiveness, just like when we got saved. It was instant when we got saved. You didn't wait for it.
10: But these toxic emotions that people have buried in them, they've had for years,
13: right,
10: they can get rid of them quickly? That defies traditional medicine.
13: Well, it certainly does. What I learned from Dennis, what the Lord had taught him in the School of the Spirit, was all we have to do is in prayer present any emotion that's not the fruit of the Spirit, that's not a good emotion, to the Lord, and He will instantly, through His forgiveness, wash the negative out and replace it with supernatural peace. So where there was once a wound, there can be an anointing.
10: Dennis, tell me about someone with this healed of cancer.
12: Yes, we had a woman that knew she had terminal cancer. And she said, I believe God's telling me mine is stress-related. She says, can I pray through issues of stress? And we said, certainly. And we literally coached her through how to rely upon Jesus, the healer within her, to forgive, in many cases, people that she had harbored resentment for. In many cases, didn't even know it was there, but maybe 4 or 5 issues. But at the end of resolving that, she said, I feel a lightness, and found out later that she was cancer-free.
10: She had terminal cancer?
12: Terminal cancer.
10: I'm going to ask the Clarks when we come back to teach you how to do this for yourself. So, Dr. Jen, you had eczema, and when Dennis prayed for you, what happened?
13: Well, I dealt with some toxic emotions. The Lord showed me an incident.
11: I want you to go back. I want you to think. Think hard.
13: And I felt the pain of rejection in that incident and let Jesus the Forgiver wash that out, and I was healed of my skin condition.
10: When did this incident occur?
13: I was a child in elementary school.
10: And you had this totally blocked. You're a believer now. Everything's
13: right,
10: new.
13: Right. Yes.
10: But it's stayed there. It's in
13: right,
10: you.
13: Right, right, because toxic emotions don't go away. They just go under the surface and get buried in us, including in the cells of our physical body. And we forget these things. We forget they're even there.
10: I believe that and unforgiveness are the two major reasons people don't get their healing the way the Bible says we're supposed to.
13: Absolutely. And forgiveness will instantly cleanse our heart of any toxic emotion, whether it was shame, fear, pain of rejection, anger. Everything we present, we have to feel the feeling and present it to Jesus. He will take care of it every single time. And these negative emotions are the very things that give ground for physical illness.
10: I want you to know that this is an answer to your prayer. This is what's stopping you. You're saying, God, why won't you heal me? You heal all these other people. I believe this is God's answer for you. Dennis, take Dr. Jen as if she knows nothing and explain how the Holy Spirit taught you to take care of unforgiveness and toxic emotions.
12: Okay. Now, Jennifer, I want to show you how to drop down into your spirit. I want you to picture like a bucket and a well. Your mind has the bucket in it, and we're going to change the location, and you're going to focus on your Bible heart. After all, we want the bucket to go down where the living water is. As we had a third grader tell us, there's no living water in your head. So we want to drop from our focus, from mind to heart. And it's like a bucket going down. And we know that that water is living. And it's like an artesian well. It will rise up like a fountain into everlasting life. It will flow out of you. Even without saying a word, you will create the presence of life. For it is God who is at work both to will and to do. Everything good happens down there when the bucket's down low.
13: So it's gone now and I feel peace.
12: And that's normative. That is about the right timetable that it should take. It's instant.
10: That fast?
12: Yes. That's our only complaint, is it's extremely fast.
13: It wasn't any longer than that for you to get saved, was it?
10: No.
13: It was instant.
10: What have you learned from science that explains what just went on?
13: Okay. First of all, learned that the Bible, remember we said, says that this is the location of our heart. Jesus said it, Proverbs, it's all through the Bible, belly, bowels, locating this area. It seems that we have two different nervous systems. We have the nervous system connected with the brain in our head, mm-hmm. but we also have the enteric nervous system that is our emotional center. And our emotion.
10: So we take care of this, and the problem is here, is what you're saying.
13: Right, right, exactly. And the thing that's amazing is this is sometimes called the second brain down here because mm-hmm. it's got all the neurons in it, just like the brain in your head, except this is the area where your emotions are processed. This is the area where the molecules of emotion are released. This is the area, our emotional brain, our emotional heart, informs the brain in our head how we feel. There's a left vagus nerve that connects the two, but the brain in our head does not send information down to the brain in our gut. The gut sends emotional information back to our
10: head. Is that why Jesus says it's important to believe in your heart?
13: Absolutely. Absolutely. And in addition, shall we call it the brain or the heart or where the Bible says the heart is, our heart influences our entire physical body, because the belief in our heart is communicated to all our cells, released to all our cells from the epicenter of our spirit.
10: Yeah, I read a book many years ago by Brother Lawrence called Practice of the Presence of God, and he was able to stay in the spirit all the time, but he never explained how. Now I understand how. This is so simple. Children are getting healed when we come back. We'll talk about children getting healed. You know, having forgiveness, getting rid of toxic emotions, it's so simple. When you get rid of these things, then you're not blocked in receiving all the promises that God has for you. It even works with children. How young are children does this work with?
12: Well, we've seen it as young as pre-kindergarten, 4 years old. We saw, in particular, a second grader who was proficient at this. This poor little fellow, we were teaching in a Christian school, and the teacher came up to me and said, "See that sad little boy in the front row?" And he had his head cocked and he was all depressed. He missed the first week of school. He had a trauma. And I said, "What happened?" She said, "He got a pet rabbit as a gift. He was running and playing, fell on a rabbit, and broke its neck."
10: Oh.
12: And he was just traumatized that he killed his rabbit. And so he missed the whole first week of school, and he was there, but his head was tilted. He wasn't really there. So I said, "I want to teach you how Jesus the Messiah in you can take care of any pain." And I said, "Just close your eyes." And we did Bucket Man. We said, "Just like a bucket, down here, Jesus is there, and he's going to take your pain and your sorrow. He's going to take it away. Now, I want you to receive forgiveness," because he was blaming himself. I said, "Just receive it like a gift from Jesus, the forgiver in you." And all of a sudden, watching him, the countenance went from that sad, dejected, instantly to a smile without him saying a word. You know that there's a transformation that's taking place in the heart from a smile. And he
10: kids are transparent, you can tell.
12: Yes. And he was open, but it started a chain reaction because other kids heard the testimony. They're crying and raising their hand. He's joyfully going back to his seat with a big grin on his face. He's sitting there, but all of a sudden, my dog ran out in the street during the summer and got killed. My grandmother died last week. And all of a sudden, I had a group of about 20. There was at least five who were relating to his ministry, and they wanted Jesus to heal him. We went through it in a matter of minutes, and then all of a sudden, he's raising his hand with a big grin on his face. And I said, "What?" He says, "I think I have a revelation." I said, "What is your revelation?" He's, "I saw my rabbit and her dog playing in heaven."
10: So, Jen, tell me briefly some children of what they've been healed of physically.
13: Okay. We had a family come into our church fairly recently, and they had already learned, the children had already learned about Jesus the Forgiver in Sunday school, and they were practicing it in everyday life, dealing with any negative emotion, any fear. And then all of a sudden,
10: You tell them that the divine healer is within.
13: I didn't tell them. They had never heard our teaching on this, but they had learned Jesus the Forgiver. But one of the brothers kicked the little girl in the hand. She couldn't move her hand. The mother said, "Okay, we're going to the doctor," because she thought it was broken. I mean, complete immobility, excruciating pain, 30-minute drive to the doctor. And on the way there, the mother said, "You know, we have Jesus the Forgiver. We have Jesus the Healer, too. You guys, Sherry, the little girl, start yielding to Jesus the Healer in you. Boys, we're going to release Jesus the Healer out of our bellies to her." And the pain had gone down significantly by the time they got to the parking lot at the doctor's office. And so the mom said, they were counting down, where's the pain level now? And it had gone from a 10, 1 to 10 being one none, 10, terrible. It had gone down from a 10 to a 4. And so the mom said, "Well, it's your call. Do you want to go and see the doctor, or do you want to turn around and go home and keep praying?" They went home and they kept praying, and her thumb was totally healed. Now, a couple of weeks after that, her brother accidentally punched another brother. And the mom said she could see the broken bone in the back of his hand. She could see it with her eyes. And so she did some checking and learned a break like that would probably require surgery and pins. Now, the little boy didn't want to go to the hospital and have surgery. So the mom gave him the choice. You want to pray like your sister prayed, or do you want to go to the doctor in the hospital? And he said, I want to pray. And so they started praying the same way. He was yielding to the healer in him.

0: He didn't want to go to the hospital and have surgery. So the mom gave him the choice. You want to pray like your sister prayed, or do you want to go to the doctor in the hospital? And he said, I want to pray. And so they started praying the same way. He was yielding to the healer in him. They were releasing healing out to him. And it took a little while, but the mom said she had never before seen an injury that she could see the visible evidence that bone came back together. They didn't just learn to yield to the healer in them. They were tapping into Jesus, the miracle worker. And since that time, the children have found out, because the mom said, having five children, one's getting injured all the time. They have learned to regularly go to Jesus for healings. And she said, the more they do it, the faster the healings are coming.
1: Well, that sounds like better than any insurance policy offered by your government. They have found, against psychology, who says forgiveness is a process, you can instantly forgive. Would you pray for people, Dennis, right now, to be for Jesus the healer and Jesus the forgiver?
2: Absolutely. I want you to begin by doing just as I instructed Jennifer. I want you to close your eyes. And I want you to change your focus down to your Bible heart, down to your spirit. And as you change your focus there, I want from that place, I want you to yield and release Jesus, the Messiah, the healer, to rise with healing in his wings. The healer lives in you. Let him rise like an artesian well and welcome him.
1: Not only does healing, Jesus the healer live in you, Jesus the forgiver live in you, but Jesus, your shalom, your peace. Many of you are feeling that peace. That peace alone is gonna knock out that sickness.
3: 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And President Trump says he will most likely endorse Benjamin Netanyahu, but stop short of a full commitment. 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Well, here's my take. 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
4: 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Amen and amen. Hallelujah.
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6: There is revival breaking out across our country in different parts of our country. And probably, I think, one of the greatest hindrances in revival right now is just a lack of understanding about the importance of being filled with the Holy Spirit. I need to hear this again. If I really got it the first time and the revelation came, I'd be shouting to hear it again. And I don't think we can ever run out of things to say about the

0: importance of the Holy Spirit. He's the one who really makes our dispensation important. There was a minimum Holy Spirit usage in the Old Testament and the Holy Spirit's manifestation, but there's the increase. In fact, the fullness of the Spirit has come in the church age, and that was displayed on the day of Pentecost for the church. And our example is the Lord Jesus Christ, looking at him and how he worked in the gifts of the Holy Spirit, the ministry of the Holy Spirit, the power of the Holy Spirit. He left that for us, and Jesus anointed his disciples to do things they could never do before. And I remember when they came back rejoicing, they could cast out devils. They were so excited. You know why they're excited? It never happened in the Old Testament. No one had that authority, not even prophets and priests, to cast out a devil. That just was not known to have authority over the devil. And Jesus came anointed by God with that power from the time he was anointed by the Holy Spirit. The Holy Spirit came upon him. In the River Jordan, he started doing that, casting out devils and taking authority over Satan's works, and then gave that to those 70 that followed him, and then gave it to us on the day of Pentecost. It seemed like to me the real core of revival is the Holy Spirit, to know him, you know, understand him, because he is the real reason why we have revival. Revival begins with a turning to, or a returning to, the Holy Spirit. Revival begins to wane when we turn from the Holy Spirit. We become embarrassed of the Holy Spirit, the fact that people speak with tongues. We don't want to even bring that up today. And yet it's throughout the Word of God. Jesus gave the Holy Spirit on the day of Pentecost, and Peter, preaching on the day of Pentecost, said, "This is for you, your children, your children's children, and as many as the Lord our God shall call." So it's still here today. And every time revival breaks out, there's always this massive move of healings and divine power of God and speaking with tongues. We'll talk about that, the reason why we speak with tongues, the power of tongues. And we'll just lay it out so simply, there's no way you cannot receive it or understand it. In Luke chapter 10, let's start there, because this is a real story. The Good Samaritan is what I want to go to. I always begin with this when I talk about the Holy Spirit, because we just have read this and we've assumed this is what it means, and it's not what it means. Yes, there's a difference here. We have to really break it down. Let's take a look at Luke chapter 10. Let's begin at verse 25. And while you're finding that, the book that I'm offering on the broadcast today is Life and Power. This is the New Birth and the Infilling of the Holy Spirit. And every major thing from the Holy Spirit comes from one of these two. It either comes from the Holy Spirit in the new birth or the Holy Spirit at the infilling. So they'll come on at halftime and tell you how you can have a copy of it for yourself. In Luke chapter 10, here we have in verse 25 through 37, it says, "A certain lawyer stood up and tempted him." This is a testing question, as only a lawyer could do, asking, "Master, what shall I do to inherit eternal life?" Isn't that an interesting question? I think Jesus could have just blasted him. There's nothing you can do to inherit. You're either an heir or not. Heirs don't have to do anything. They just receive their inheritance. Jesus could have said that, but again, the man was asking a question, expecting a different answer. And I love what Jesus said. He said to him, "What's written in the law? How do you read it? You answer your question." And he answered, "You shall love the Lord your God with all your heart, with all your soul, with all your strength, with all your mind, and your neighbor as yourself." Probably pretty proud of himself, because this is true. This is where the Word of God revolves around. All the law revolves around this one verse of Scripture. And we're told two or three times in the New Testament that the law is fulfilled if you just love your neighbor as yourself. In verse 28, Jesus said to him, "You've answered right. Do this and you shall live." But he, willing to justify himself, said to Jesus, "And who is my neighbor?" In other words, if I'm supposed to love my neighbor as myself to inherit eternal life, tell me who my neighbor is. And Jesus answered, and listen to this answer, Jesus just immediately went into a parable. And Jesus answered, "A certain man went down from Jerusalem to Jericho and fell among thieves, who stripped him of his raiment, wounded him, and departed, leaving him half dead. And by chance there came down a certain priest that way, and when he saw him, he passed by on the other side, and likewise a Levite, when he was at the place, came and looked on him and passed by on the other side. But a certain Samaritan, as he journeyed, came where he was, and when he saw him, he had compassion on him, and went to him and bound up his wounds, pouring in oil and wine, set him on his own animal, brought him to an inn, took care of him. And in the morning when he left, he took out 2 pennies and gave them to the host and said, 'Take care of him, and whatever you spend more, when I come again, I'll repay you.' Which now of these three do you think was neighbor to him who fell among the thieves?" And he said, "The one that showed mercy on him." Then Jesus said to him, "Go and do likewise." You say, did Jesus didn't even answer the question? The question was, who is my neighbor I'm supposed to love? And Jesus told a story. But I want you to notice something. We often think that the neighbor is the one in the road and we're the ones that are supposed to help them. But listen, this is not how you have eternal life. Remember that the question was, how do I inherit eternal life? And so Jesus gave this parable and says at the end of it, which one of the three was the neighbor to him that fell in the road? Was it the law? Was it the priest? Was it the Levite? Or was it the third one, the Good Samaritan? He said the one that did mercy on him, found mercy on him. He's saying that it's the Good Samaritan. If the way to salvation is we're supposed to love the Good Samaritan, then we've got this whole thing mixed up. We keep thinking we're the Good Samaritan. We're supposed to go take care of people in the road. And listen, that's a good application of this particular parable, but it's not the interpretation. The application of this parable, let's go back and take another look at it for just a moment. And I want you to see something here. Jesus said, he answered in verse 30, a certain man went down from Jerusalem to Jericho. Notice this, it is down. Jerusalem's in the mountains, Jericho's down by the Dead Sea. And he said, a certain man went down from Jerusalem to Jericho. That man was Adam. We're talking here about the fall of man. If we're going to talk about salvation, we need to acquaint the fact that we are fallen first. This is part of the whole process of the new birth, understanding you're a sinner and you need a savior. A certain man went down from Jerusalem to Jericho and fell among thieves. Who is the thief and who is the thieves? It's Satan and it's demons that surround him. He fell among thieves, and Satan is the one who tempted Adam and Eve in the garden and took advantage of them. And notice three things they did. First of all, they stripped him of his raiment, wounded him, and departed, leaving him half dead. This is the threefold curse that came upon him: poverty, sickness, and the third one, which is the big one, eternal death. Poverty, sickness, and spiritual death. And so they stripped him of his raiment, took all his clothes off of him. And next of all, they wounded him. Wounding throughout the word of God is a type of sickness. And we're even said that by his stripes, by his wounds, we are healed. But the third part left him half dead. I want you to know the key here. Again, first of all, poverty. That's part of the curse that Jesus died for, and he'll bring us out of poverty. But again, you have to have the right motive from the word of God, not just the fact you want money, but to understand the purpose of money and the fact that it's part of redemption, that we can get it back and use it for redeeming other people. Next of all, he wounded him. Jesus told the crowds that by his stripes he was healed. He said, I'm come to heal. And he healed according to what Isaiah prophesied himself, took our infirmities and bore our sicknesses. On the cross, he died not only for our salvation, but also for healing. But again, poverty, healing, these are temporary for while we're here, but they all lead up to one thing. By healing, we often have people that didn't give their life to Jesus Christ, because you can't do either one of them, a temporary miracle or a temporary healing, but also you can't save yourself. But if God can heal you, then apparently he can also deliver you and give you eternal life. But notice again, they departed, leaving him half dead. Isn't that an interesting phrase to use? When Adam committed the sin in the garden, he died spiritually, but he was still alive physically. You know what a sinner is today? They're a half-dead person. They're physically alive, but they're spiritually dead on the inside, and God wants to come and give them eternal life. So he was left in the road, verse 31, and by chance there came down a certain priest. The priest is the law. And notice what it says, and when he saw him, he passed by on the other side. The law could not help us. It could observe us. It can say things to us. It can tell it's all our fault, but we got to come out of this thing. And we no more got into this thing because we died. It's Adam that died and passed it on to us. And now we have the need to receive eternal life. And so when we do, again, then we receive eternal life. But again, notice this, the priest couldn't help. So the next of all, the Levite couldn't help. Both of them are types of the law that operate with the law itself or else with the sacrifices. And notice this, and when he was at the place and came and looked on him, he passed by on the other side. But a certain Samaritan, I think you've already figured out who the good Samaritan is, that we need to love to have eternal life. Notice this, he was a Samaritan. Why is it the Samaritan so important? Half Jew, half Gentile. A type of Jesus Christ coming into this world, the God-man. He's a combination of both. He is 100% God, 100% man, the unique person of the universe, and a certain Samaritan. Oh, that had to grind against those Jews that were listening because they didn't like Samaritans. And here Jesus is using it as a type of himself. Now, they can't pick this up yet. But again, but a certain Samaritan, as he journeyed, came where he was, and when he saw him, he had compassion on him and went to him. Notice this, the priest and the Levite passed by on the other side, but Jesus Christ coming to us, went to us, and bound up his wounds, pouring in oil and wine. Oil and wine are symbols of the Holy Spirit. The first thing Jesus did for us, whenever we received him as Savior, he poured in the oil of the new birth, and next of all comes the wine of the infilling of the Holy Spirit, of which Peter pointed out on that day, these men are not drunk as you suppose. All these men are drunk on new wine. He said, no, no. He said, they're not drunk as you suppose. He said, this is that which was spoken by the prophet Joel, I'll pour out of my spirit upon all flesh. And wine is a type of that, such as oil is a type of the new birth. And then set him on his own animal. Here we have a third emblem of the Holy Spirit. Oil, wine, now he put him on his own animal, the one that carries us, the one that brings us, the one, and notice where he's going to bring us to. He set him on his own animal. This pack animal was a symbol of the Holy Spirit and brought him to an inn. The inn is the church. And he brings us to this church. And notice what happened is he's also the innkeeper and took care of him. And in the morning, he left. The one that left is the Good Samaritan. Jesus could not stick around. But once he put us in line there to receive the Holy Spirit, he went up to heaven. And it says he left and he took out two pennies. Key, two pennies. A pence in the Word of God or a penny is a day's wage. And he took out two pennies and gave them to the host who is the Holy Spirit and said to him, take care of him. And whenever you, whatever you spend more, when I come again, Jesus is coming back. I will repay you.
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2: Paul told us in Philippians chapter 1, verses 3 through 5, I thank my God at every remembrance of you, always in every prayer of mine, making requests for you, all with joy for your partnership in the gospel from the first day until now. 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
4: Okay, and the Lord spake into the fish, and he vomited out Jonah on dry land. Now watch this. Before Jonah could say anything. All right, let's go to 3:1. Now remember, chapters and verses. We're at it. And the word of the Lord of who?
5: The Lord.
4: Lord came unto who?
5: Jonah.
4: The
5: Samaritan.
4: Now, don't go. What, you know what that means in Oklahoma? I done told you once, boy. That's the translation. I done told you once. Has anybody in here ever heard that?
5: Yeah.
4: Mama just found out a couple years ago that I broke this certain lamp. Because I was talking about it in my sermon. And she said, don't throw the football in the house. Don't throw the football in the house. Don't throw the football. And I threw the football in the house. So anyway. But I got a bunch of those I done told you once. Right?
5: Yeah.
4: And the word of the Lord came unto Jonah the second time. He got a second chance from God. And guess what? You do too. You're not dead here, your body. You're still living. And what did he tell him? I done told you once. And now I'm going to tell you again. Arise, comma. I told you once, comma. That means go higher. And go into Nineveh, the great city. Now, why the comma and why the homicomb? Because I have, here we go. And preach unto it the preaching that I bid thee. What does that mean? Go to the Amplified on that one, on 3:2, if you can, please. Jonah 3:2 Amplified. This will help you. Arise, go to Nineveh, that great city, and preach and cry out to it the preaching that I... He hadn't told him yet. That's why he got in fear, because he didn't know what to go. I don't have a word. I haven't been to Bible school. I don't have... Are y'all understanding what I'm talking about? Feelings of inadequacy came on. He goes, I hadn't told you yet because you haven't arose yet. You've gotten comfortable where you're at. I got a lot of things I want to tell you and show you. We're well on our way. Amen. Now, the Lord has me. I don't know if there's anybody else who preaches this message, but he has me because my dad died at 49 years old in 1986. And I was just graduated college. And him and I were really close in sports, and we loved to coach. And I was going to be a coach so that he could be a coach that he never could be the coach. And I'm going to let him. And so anyway, he's gone at 49. Way too young, right? And so at his funeral, Brother Hagin is there, and he didn't do funerals. But the mom asked him, and he prayed about it, and God said, I want you to do this funeral. And so we're sitting on the front row, and I'm there, and I'm not living for God at that time. I'm a Christian. I'm born again, but I'm backslidden right out of college and that whole scene. And I'm mad at God. I'm not happy about this. My dad's, his body is open casket, and everybody else and mom, they're rejoicing and celebrating. And I mean, mom didn't want him to die, but to die is gain and to live is Christ. And so it's celebration, and I'm not celebrating. And I'm sitting over there, and I'm sitting by mom, and Brother Hagin is doing the funeral. And then all of a sudden he gets into, the anointing comes on him, and he starts preaching, and he's talking about finishing your race. And then he walks outside, and he goes to the other side of where we were. And all of a sudden I start feeling this, I don't know, it's like a fever. Like a heaviness. And so I elbow mom and I said, Mom, I think I'm getting sick. And she goes, shh. You got to know mom with Brother Hagin. It wouldn't have mattered if I was on fire, rolling, and them putting blankets in. And so... he goes over to the very end and he's preaching and he's twiddling his thumbs like and he's rocking like this. Now we have a cassette. This is on cassette. Mom just found it, by the way. So I'm going to get it a copy of it when I go this time. And so there was a lot of witnesses. And when I go to churches, they were there because they were the Rhema students and now they're pastors of churches I go to. And so they were all there as students. They're watching all this. And so finally I knew what it was, and I knew that he had a word for me. And I never ever in my life wanted a word from not only him, anyone. And mom would try to get me and dad and to receive words, but we didn't want words because we weren't living right. And we didn't want our mail read. Yeah, I'm comfortable. And so if he said, I got a word for Chipper, those back doors would be there. Boom, boom, boom. I was gone. And mama would come home and cry, oh, the Lord wants you to have a word. No, whatever. Isn't that terrible? I know it's bad, but that's how it was. I want words now. If they're from the Lord, not from your opinion. And so think about it. Mama's baby boy now wants a word. So I thought that would really excite her. So I said, Mama, I think he's got a word for me. And she goes, shh, I think he's got a word for me. And so I remember going, you're going to steal my only word. If he would just turn and look, he would see a beam of light with angels going, him, not her. She wants one, but it's for him. But he won't turn. Now, I'm burning up. I can't handle it. I don't know anything about this anointing. I don't know anything what's going on spiritually. And I can't handle it, so I can't breathe. I'm having a hard time breathing. So I, listen, a lot of people don't think you would do this. You'll be surprised when you can't breathe what you'll do. So I stood up to tell him he's missing God. And I remember it. I'm yelling at yes, yes, go ahead. Come on, go ahead, all of y'all. Candy and Brother Hagin. No, no. So get it out of your system. I don't care who he is. I can't breathe. Oh. He used to throw paper wads at me at Rhema during the lunch period, and I planned a plan to attack him back. And all the women go, no, no, you can't do that. All right. So I'm standing up to tell him he's missing God. And I'm gonna, and everybody in the crowd who are Rhema people are their heads go whoop because they see me stand up. And they are, and I said to them, they go, we were there and we saw you stand up. And I'm pointing and I'm trying to tell him this, but I can't talk. And I'm trying to tell him, and Terry is grabbing me, my brother, sit down, sit down, and I'm get off me. And we're doing this at my dad's funeral. Get off of me. I must look like Fred Sanford. Remember when? Hold me back. I don't know. Several pastors who were Rhema students said, we saw you. And we all said to each other, what's Chip doing? And one of them said, he's got a demon in him. Cast it out. So the Rhema, they're going to be doers. So they're casting this demon out of me at my dad's funeral. Are y'all getting everything that's going on? Finally, Terry wrestles me down. He stops. No, no, no, he didn't stop. He all of a sudden he can't talk. He goes, bleh, bleh, bleh. He said like his tongue got swollen. You ever seen or heard that? Nah, yeah. He just stopped the whole thing because we got something God needs to take care of over here. Yeah. He walks over here. Bleh, yeah. Nah, nah. And now I got this on cassette. He goes back here, faces the other way, and breaks out into tongues. He's talking in tongues, and you can tell it's a conversation. You know, like question. And then all of a sudden, he breaks into English, and he says, Lord, do you want me to tell him now? And God evidently, think about that. Yeah. You better tell him now. And so he comes and there were steps and he walks down and he says, the Lord has got a word for Chipper. And I knew it, you know. And I stood up and I wanted to go, told you, but I didn't. And when he began to speak next, I knew Brother Hagin's voice. Y'all know Brother Hagin's voice. A lot of y'all, that South Texas, whatever, West, East Texas draw that he had, I could tell. Mom played it every day in our kitchen. I knew his voice. But when he began to speak, I didn't hear his voice. And for the first time in my life, I heard the voice of God coming through a prophet. And the voice was, your father had a race that wasn't finished. See, that's why he had him leave the funeral and talk about finishing your race. Remember, he got the preaching on finishing your race. And he was over here preaching by the anointing of finishing your race. All of y'all have a race. And he says, your father didn't finish his race. Now, what I didn't know until later, there was a calling on him. And because of feelings of inadequacy, he said the same ones that came on Jonah. What was Jonah told? The same ones that came, because he didn't arise, low-level devils were able to step in and say, who are you? And mama said that he would pray. She could hear him pray every night. Who am I, Lord? He knew there was something. He goes, I'm a welder. Right. Billy's the preacher. Right. He didn't know what it was, but who am I? Well, how many in the Bible have said that? Many have said that. Yeah. Amen. Moses said that. Yeah. I can't speak. But that's what happens. And then that's where the mediocre sets in. And then that's where the enemy comes in and can kill you before your time is supposed to be up. That's your choice. So you're comfortable, that's your choice. But we've just been given a command today. And he said, that anointing that was on your father is now on you. And when he said that, it was like the air conditioning came on. And then he said, now, if you run this race and fulfill this, if, right? If, then you will have long life and you will be blessed. 14 years after that, I mean, now's the time. And here we are. And now you're hearing a command from God, life or death. It's your choice. Do you want the enemy to come in and steal and kill you too early? Your choice.
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8: Hi, I'm Pastor Keith Manley with today's reflection of grace. 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Do you know the Bible tells us in Romans chapter 12 and verse 2, it says, do not conform any longer to the pattern of this world, but be transformed by the renewing of your mind. 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
10: Chapter 2. My son, if thou wilt receive my words and hide my commandments with thee, so that thou incline thine ear unto wisdom and apply thine heart to understanding, yea, if thou criest after knowledge and liftest up thy voice for understanding, if thou seekest her as silver, and searchest for her as for hid treasures, then shalt thou understand the fear of the Lord, and find the knowledge of God. For the Lord giveth wisdom. Out of his mouth cometh knowledge and understanding. He layeth up sound wisdom for the righteous. He is a buckler to them that walk uprightly. He keepeth the paths of judgment, and preserveth the way of his saints. Then shalt thou understand righteousness, and judgment, and equity, yea, every good path. When wisdom entereth into thine heart, and knowledge is pleasant unto thy soul, discretion shall preserve thee, understanding shall keep thee, to deliver thee from the way of the evil man, from the man that speaketh froward things, who leave the paths of uprightness to walk in the ways of darkness, who rejoice to do evil, and delight in the frowardness of the wicked, whose ways are crooked, and they froward in their paths. To deliver thee from the strange woman, even from the stranger which flattereth with her words, which forsaketh the guide of her youth, and forgetteth the covenant of her God. For her house inclineth unto death, and her paths unto the dead. None that go unto her return again, neither take they hold of the paths of life. That thou mayest walk in the way of good men, and keep the paths of the righteous. For the upright shall dwell in the land, and the perfect shall remain in it. But the wicked shall be cut off from the earth, and the transgressors shall be rooted out of it. Psalm 8. O Lord our God, how excellent is thy name in all the earth, who hast set thy glory above the heavens. Out of the mouth of babes and sucklings hast thou ordained strength because of thine enemies, that thou mightest still the enemy and the avenger. When I consider thy heavens, the work of thy fingers, the moon and the stars which thou hast ordained, what is man that thou art mindful of him, and the son of man that thou visitest him? For thou hast made him a little lower than the angels, and hast crowned him with glory and honor. Thou madest him to have dominion over the works of thy hands. Thou hast put all things under his feet, all sheep and oxen, yea, and the beasts of the field, the fowl of the air, and the fish of the sea, and whatsoever passeth through the paths of the seas. O Lord, our Lord, how excellent is thy name in all the earth. Chapter 18. And the Lord said unto Aaron, Thou and thy sons and thy father's house with thee shall bear the iniquity of the sanctuary, and thou and thy sons with thee shall bear the iniquity of your priesthood. And thy brethren also of the tribe of Levi, the tribe of thy father, bring thou with thee, that they may be joined unto thee and minister unto thee. But thou and thy sons with thee shall minister before the tabernacle of witness. And they shall keep thy charge, and the charge of all the tabernacle. Only they shall not come nigh the vessels of the sanctuary and the altar, that neither they nor ye also die. And they shall be joined unto thee, and keep the charge of the tabernacle of the congregation for all the service of the tabernacle. And a stranger shall not come nigh unto you. And ye shall keep the charge of the sanctuary and the charge of the altar, that there be no wrath any more upon the children of Israel. And I, behold, I have taken your brethren the Levites from among the children of Israel. To you they are given as a gift for the Lord to do the service of the tabernacle of the congregation. Therefore thou and thy sons with thee shall keep your priest's office for everything of the altar and within the veil, and ye shall serve. I have given your priest's office unto you as a service of gift, and the stranger that cometh nigh shall be put to death. And the Lord spake unto Aaron, Behold, I also have given thee the charge of mine heave offerings of all the hallowed things of the children of Israel. Unto thee have I given them by reason of the anointing, and to thy sons by an ordinance forever. This shall be thine of the most holy things, reserved from the fire. Every oblation of theirs, every meat offering of theirs, and every sin offering of theirs, and every trespass offering of theirs, which they shall render unto me, shall be most holy for thee and for thy sons. In the most holy place shalt thou eat it. Every male shall eat it, it shall be holy unto thee. And this is thine, the heave offering of their gift, with all the wave offerings of the children of Israel. I have given them unto thee, and to thy sons, and to thy daughters with thee, by a statute forever. Every one that is clean in thy house shall eat of it. All the best of the oil, and all the best of the wine, and of the wheat, the first fruits of them which they shall offer unto the Lord, them have I given thee. And whatsoever is first ripe in the land which they shall bring unto the Lord shall be thine. Every one that is clean in thine house shall eat of it. Everything devoted in Israel shall be thine. Everything that openeth the matrix in all flesh which they bring unto the Lord, whether it be of men or beasts, shall be thine. Nevertheless, the firstborn of man shalt thou surely redeem, and the firstling of unclean beasts shalt thou redeem. And those that are to be redeemed, from a month old shalt thou redeem, according to thine estimation, for the money of 5 shekels after the shekel of the sanctuary, which is 20 gerahs. But the firstling of a cow, or the firstling of a sheep, or the firstling of a goat, thou shalt not redeem. They are holy. Thou shalt sprinkle their blood upon the altar, and shalt burn their fat for an offering made by fire, for a sweet savour unto the Lord. And the flesh of them shall be thine, as the wave breast, and as the right shoulder are thine. All the heave offerings of the holy things which the children of Israel offer unto the Lord have I given thee, and thy sons and thy daughters with thee, by a statute for ever. It is a covenant of salt for ever before the Lord unto thee and to thy seed with thee. And the Lord spake unto Aaron, Thou shalt have no inheritance in their land, neither shalt thou have any part among them. I am thy part and thine inheritance among the children of Israel. And behold, I have given the children of Levi all the tenth in Israel for an inheritance, for their service which they serve, even the service of the tabernacle of the congregation. Neither must the children of Israel henceforth come nigh the tabernacle of the congregation, lest they bear sin and die. But the Levites shall do the service of the tabernacle of the congregation, and they shall bear their iniquity. It shall be a statute forever throughout your generations, that among the children of Israel they have no inheritance. But the tithes of the children of Israel which they offer as an heave offering unto the Lord I have given to the Levites to inherit. Therefore I have said unto them, Among the children of Israel they shall have no inheritance. And the Lord spake unto Moses, saying, Thus speak unto the Levites, and say unto them, When ye take of the children of Israel the tithes which I have given you from them for your inheritance, then ye shall offer up an heave offering of it for the Lord, even a tenth part of the tithe.
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3: Did you know that there are more than 1,800 references to the second coming in the Old and New Testaments combined? Indeed, the Bible mentions end-time events and judgments extensively. Roughly one in every 25 New Testament verses refers to Christ's return or end-times events, with nearly 150 chapters covering these themes. So let's talk about it. Welcome to Christ in Prophecy. I'm Tim Moore, Director and Senior Evangelist for Lamb & Lion Ministries. And joining me today, as always, is Nathan Jones, our Internet Evangelist. Together, we're jumping into the deep end to seek understanding about an important and sobering section of Revelation called the Great Tribulation.
11: We're returning to our Prophecy Chart series to answer this question, What are the Great Bowls of Wrath? This question refers to a series of events described in Revelation 16, and the events described as taking place on earth, folks, are just too horrible to imagine. The suffering it foretells is unprecedented in human history. It's the darkest of days for humanity. In addition to the series of 7 seals and 7 trumpets, chapter 16 describes 7 episodes where God's wrath is poured out with great, dreadful bowls.
3: Since God gave us so many warnings and insights about the end times in the Bible, I think we should take the hint that God wants us to know what will happen. You know, Nathan, in some circles, people who become keenly interested in the end times are called preppers. These are people who stock up on supplies and equip themselves to be prepared for the end times. But friends, the only thing you and I need to make it through the tribulations to come is faith in Jesus Christ, because by putting our faith in Him, we will not live through the capital T tribulation.
11: Well, that's right, Tim. So let's get into talking about the great bowls of wrath. And folks, if you need a visual to help you guide through the book of Revelation, I highly recommend going to our website at christinprophecy.org. We have a prophecy chart called An Overview of End Time Events. It easily puts everything into perspective when it comes to the book of Revelation. We have a wall-sized chart for teaching classes, and we have smaller bifolds to help you in your private studies. This chart will guide you through the book of Revelation. Check it out, christinprophecy.org. We'll be back in just a moment.
3: Hi, this is Tim Moore with Lamb & Lion Ministries. Have you ever wished you could experience living in Bible times or to walk where Jesus walked in the land of Israel? Well, now you can. You are invited to join me on a tour through Israel, following in the footsteps of Jesus. Together we will experience the places where Bible prophecy was fulfilled and discover how prophecy is being fulfilled today. I warn you, this won't be like other trips to Israel. This trip is designed to be a spiritual adventure. We're not going on a vacation. We're drawing near to the Lord and developing a better understanding of His Word. The trip highlights sites that relate to the life of Jesus and end times Bible prophecy. At each site, I will conduct devotionals and in-depth Bible studies to guide our spiritual pilgrimage in Israel.
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3: Well, welcome back to Christ in Prophecy Radio. You know, Nathan, many people wrongly assume that they're born good. You hear it all the time. Some will say, well, people are basically good. They believe they will go to heaven as long as they don't do too many bad things that would redirect them to hell. But here's the problem. The Bible teaches us the opposite. We are all born in sin. We're already on the path to destruction.
11: And therefore, judgment comes because the wrath of God, folks, abides on us. We can read in John 3:36, it declares, "He who believes in the Son has eternal life, but he who does not obey the Son will not see life, but the wrath of God abides on him." As Tim said, folks, we are born in sin. We're born in rebellion against God. We have this sin nature, and because the demons, which were angels who rejected God and rebelled against him, where hell was created for the demons, when we sinned, hell became our destination as well. And that's why we need a Savior to rescue us, to save us from that path to hell and turn us around and put us on that right path to heaven. The wrath of God then is eternal separation from him. It is hell itself. And folks, you know, we can't reach heaven by good works. A sacrifice had to be made, and that's why we have a Savior, a perfect Savior, who sacrificed his life on our behalf.
3: Yeah, even David, who had a heart after God's own, said, "I was conceived. I was born in sin." And so this is not something that we get sinful over time. We are born sinful, and it takes the blood of Jesus Christ to wash us clean. Obviously, even in the Old Testament, there was a sacrificial system to teach people of the great cost of being covered for sins. Now, we know that those sacrifices given in the Old Testament were only temporary. They were pointing to the ultimate sacrifice that would be once and for all, that being Jesus Christ. But when we get to Revelation 16:1, we hear a loud voice from the temple commanding the angels to pour out bowls. And the voice is significant because throughout the Old Testament, God either accepted or rejected the sacrifices people brought. But the voice announces that the time for sacrifice has ended and that judgment has indeed come upon the earth.
11: Well, let's catch us up to chapter 16 because a lot has happened in the book of Revelation so far. It began with God, Jesus himself, breaking the seven seal judgments, and the result is 1/4 the earth's population. Folks, that's 2 billion people in today's numbers will die. Then following the seven seal judgments are the seven trumpet judgments, which killed 1/3 of the remaining population. By this point, folks, half the world population, 3.5 years, 4 billion people dead. This one world ruler, the Antichrist, he is possessed by Satan, and he then spends the second half of the tribulation to the Jewish people called the Great Tribulation, murdering all the Jews that he can and those who follow Jesus, which we call the Tribulation Saints. He ushers in his mark of the beast, a loyalty mark to Satan that people must worship the Antichrist. We've got demons running amok on the earth, unbound, visible to everybody. There's corpses rotting in the streets, dead animals, dead life in the seas and the ground. The water supplies are destroyed. The earth is at the brink of collapse. And yet we still have 7 more bowl judgments.
3: Yeah, as the old saying goes, and then it gets even worse. Nathan, yes. I can't begin to describe how horrific this period is. We are told in Scripture that 2/3 of the Jewish people will be killed. And that is heartbreaking because we do not wish that any would die. The Lord wishes that all would be saved. But as our friend Olivier Melnick says, the only consolation in that percentage is the fact that God does not declare a number. So Olivier points out that the more Jews who will put their faith in Jesus Christ right now will be part of the church and go home to be with the Lord at the rapture. So we hope to convince as many Jews, Gentiles, people all over the earth today to trust in Christ before it is too late. But in Revelation 15:1, as we continue our discussion of this pivotal book, we read, "Then John says, I saw another sign in heaven, great and marvelous, 7 angels who had 7 plagues, which are the last, because in them the wrath of God is complete." Now, obviously, we believe that throughout the tribulation, God has been pouring out his wrath. It does not begin at this point. This is going to conclude the outpouring of his wrath through the 7 seals, the 7 trumpets, and now the 7 bowls. So what is bowl number one?
11: Well, first, if I can add, yeah. It does seem that there's this new view called the pre-wrath rapture, that the Lord rescues his people before the bowl judgments are poured out near the end of the tribulation. But the argument is that, well, the wrath of God began at these bowl judgments. And yet you just read Revelation 15:1, which says they're the last, not the first, the last, and with them the wrath of God is complete. That means the seven seal judgments, which Jesus broke himself, are from God. That also means the seven trumpet judgments. The angels are given their trumpets by God. All 21 judgments, all of the 70th week of Daniel prophecy is the tribulation, and Christians in this church age are promised not to have to endure the wrath of God. Therefore, folks, if you've been scared, have we been reading through this? If you know Jesus as your Savior, you will not be living during this time. But pick up on your question, Tim, Revelation 16:2. So the first angel went, and he poured out the bowl on the earth, and it became loathsome and malignant sores on who? The people who had taken the mark of the beast and who worshipped his image. So we're seeing a change here from general destruction over the entire planet to a focused judgment upon those who've taken the mark of the beast. And I've always wondered, Tim, why loathsome sores on the people who took the mark? Do you think there's something technological involved, something nuclear involved, or is this supernatural?
3: You know, I really don't know. We recognize that at times people have taken into their bodies various treatments. You think about women in Great Britain, especially.
11: Thalidomide babies,
3: exactly. They thought they would be helping women. Instead, it created great pain and suffering for their children. And so it could be something like that. There's a reaction to this mark, or it could be a supernatural judgment of God. The bottom line is those who have accepted this mark, we know, will be consigned to damnation, but they will suffer even during this life as these judgments are poured out, including bowl number one with the loathsome sores. Well, folks, speaking of that mark of the beast, one of the most common questions we get here at Lamb and Lion Ministries is, what is that mark? Is it already something I should be afraid of? And so in just a moment, as we return for our segment, What's Really Going On, we'll talk about the mark of the beast related to current events. Stand by.
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3: Well, as we talk about what's really going on, Nathan, we oftentimes hear from people who are afraid that the mark of the beast is upon us, or that this particular technology or that is going to usher in the mark of the beast, and they don't want to take it or accept it. So let's discuss, what is the mark of the beast, even in contemporary current event kind of context?
11: Oh, Tim, I agree with you. The mark of the beast is a subject in Bible prophecy that has been well abused. You got the Seventh-day Adventists who say if you go to church on Sunday that you've taken the mark of the beast. There are people who refuse credit cards that have 666 on them because they think they're taking the mark of the beast. License plates that they think that, well, maybe it's chips in the head. But when we read about the mark of the beast in Revelation 13, John describes it very clearly. He says it's the Antichrist's name or number, which it will be 666, written on, it's epi in the original Greek, on, not in, the hand or forehead. In other words, you can go up to somebody and you could see clearly that they have declared loyalty to the Antichrist, ultimately to Satan, by this mark that is on the hand or on the forehead. What's interesting, Tim, though, is likewise the Bible talks, he sends his branding angel out and marks those who've accepted him as faith and puts his brand on them as well. So while there are people running around with this false mark of the beast, very well in the tribulation, I don't know if it's visible or not, but those who are saved are also marked by the Lord. It's the mark of God.
3: Yeah, we call that sealed by Christ. And so there's many references in Scripture to Christ has sealed us. We are his. He knows his own. He calls us by name. We hear his voice and respond. But in this particular case, this mark, yes, we know that there is technology today that would lend itself to the possibility of having in-skin kind of identifiers. Already, a lot of people use air tags to tag their luggage, even tag their pets and their children, so that if they wander off, they know how to find them. The technology is getting to the point that, yes, people could be marked with either an indelible ink or some kind of a sign that would allow them to buy and sell. And some would clamor for this today. If you had some kind of technology that no one else could copy, whether it's your fingerprint, that you just walk in, put your finger on a pad, and that allows you to buy products and buy and sell,
12: That would eliminate the stealing of cash and credit cards. But whatever this is, it will not be just a mere technological advantage. It will be a sign of loyalty to the Antichrist, which is why we don't have to worry about the mark of the beast until the tribulation occurs. And fortunately, we're not going to be here.
11: Yeah, this is very key, folks. People think that, oh, you can take the mark of the beast now. Certainly, there's technologies that are the Antichrist will use to cut off people. And we saw that up in Canada during the trucker strike where Justin Trudeau cut off the finances of the people. The Antichrist is going to use that on a global scale. So there's likely some technology involved with this mark of the beast. But it's instituted halfway through the tribulation. So it can't be now. So if there's anything, don't worry about credit cards that say 666 on them or license plates or even chips. This mark of the beast is only for the midpoint of the tribulation. It will only last for 3.5 years. And I can understand, Tim, why people are worried about it, because Revelation tells us that those who take the mark of the beast are damned to hell forever. There is no chance of repentance for them, because what they've done, after all the judgments and all the 144,000 evangelists and the gospel angel, they've continued to harden their hearts against God. And just like Pharaoh did in the Exodus, they're past the point of redemption.
12: I want to make a contrast, though, as we've already said. Those who have put their trust in Jesus Christ are sealed by him. Mm. And so we have to be discerning. And yes, there's certain technologies and even certain medical treatments that we do not think are appropriate for Christians. We could talk about those in another context. Some of the technologies, even for reproduction, come with great moral weight and consequence. And so Christians have to be discerning. But in terms of this mark of the beast, if you have accepted Jesus Christ as Savior, you are not going to be susceptible to the mark of the beast, because you will be called home at the rapture. For those who might be listening to this broadcast after the rapture, yes, we would urge you not to give your loyalty over to the Antichrist, but to accept Jesus Christ even after the rapture occurs. You may likely be martyred, but your soul will be saved for all of eternity. So, again, of God. And so the Lord knows who those who are his, the sheep who hear his voice. We pray that if you are listening to Christ in Prophecy Radio, you will hear the gospel message we proclaim every week, and you will hear his voice and respond. Everyone who does not has the wrath of God abiding on them. Well, we'll come back in just a minute to continue our conversation about the bowls of wrath that will be poured out on the world during the tribulation.
13: Recently, a listener named Jim contacted Christ in Prophecy to say this: "Whenever I feel discouraged, your ministry reminds me of the temporary nature of it all and the eternal promises that await us. 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We want to hear from you. 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
11: Well, welcome back to Christ in Prophecy Radio. I'm Nathan Jones. I'm here with Tim Moore. And let's continue to walk down through the seven bowl judgments in Revelation 16. These fall upon the world already devastated by 14 previous judgments. Half the world population is dead. Water is scarce. The Antichrist rules with demonic power. Bowl one was painful sores. Now, let's get into the second bowl.
12: You know, Nathan, even as we talk about the bowls, I'm reminded my son is a fighter pilot, and yet his expression is, goodness gracious, and he says it a lot. We did a TV program on the bowls of wrath that we called Goodness Gracious Great Bowls of Wrath, and it's a kind of a tongue-in-cheek, but the point is that when these bowls are poured out, they are so horrific, as Jesus says toward the end of this series of bowls, if the second coming was delayed, there would not be life left on the earth. They are that devastating. Well, bowl number two, described in Revelation 16:3, is that the sea will turn to blood. It becomes like the blood of a dead man, and every living thing in the sea died. You think about the ocean covering 70% of the earth and all the life that teems in the ocean. So much food is derived from the ocean, and yet with all those billions and billions of sea creatures rotting and dying, can you imagine the stench, let alone the loss of oxygen produced in the ocean? And that stench represents mankind's wickedness before God, a foul odor ascending to heaven already, but the opposite of the very pleasant incense of the prayers that we talked about earlier.
11: Likewise, bowl 3 and verse 4, folks, it's going to destroy all the fresh water as well. The third angel will pour out his bowl upon the rivers and springs, and they're going to become like blood. And the angel says this about it. He says, righteous are you, God, who are and who were, O Holy One, because you judge these things. As they poured out the blood of the saints and the prophets, you've given them the blood to drink. You know, Tim, we read about the tribulation martyrs standing before the throne of God, asking, when are you going to give us justice? You know, when are you going to bring forth judgment upon your enemies? The bowl judgments is God's response. He is answering that, and with such devastating destruction that the earth is becoming destroyed.
12: It will be horrific. You can imagine without fresh water, people cannot survive long, but there's more to come. Bowl number 4, described in Revelation 16, 8 and 9, is an angel that will pour out a bowl upon the sun, and it will be given to scorch men with fire, with fierce heat. And they will blaspheme the name of God who has the power over these plagues.

0: And whether or not this is a supernatural increase of the sun's intensity or because the ozone layer has been stripped away, they're now suffering under the UV rays coming from the sun. The bottom line is that they will be burnt, and instead of repenting, they will blaspheme God once again.
1: And what's interesting is that even though there's an increased amount of heat as the sun bakes the planet, the opposite happens. You'd think there'd be a lot of light, but bowl five is darkness, actually. It says the fifth angel poured out his bowl on the throne of the beast, so the headquarters of the Antichrist. His kingdom became darkened, and it says the people gnawed their tongues because of the pain, and yet again, they blasphemed the God of heaven because of their pain's a source, and they would not repent. These people have hardened their hearts so much they will never turn to God. So isn't it interesting? We start with heat, but instead we get darkness.
0: Yeah, the darkness represents the great dichotomy between darkness and light. Jesus is the Lord of light. He is the Son of light. He came to radiate his glory to the whole world, to draw men to himself. But what does he say? He said men preferred the darkness. So those who prefer the darkness will be relegated even here in their mortal lives to darkness during the tribulation and in eternity to fire, to suffering, but yes, to eternal darkness. Again, a fate we wouldn't wish on our worst enemy, which is why we appeal to all to turn from the wrath to come and into the loving arms of our Savior. Well, bowl number six, when the Euphrates is dried up in order that the kings from the east can make their way toward the beautiful land, that being Israel. And we know, Nathan, that these kings from the east are coming ostensibly to rebel against the Antichrist, because of his heavy-handed reign on the earth. Some of these kings, some of these regions of the world tried to rebel against him, and so they gather there on the great plain of Jezreel, the valley surrounding the ancient Tel of Megiddo, the city of Megiddo. This is the Battle of Armageddon. But even as they're coming to rebel against the Antichrist, all of these kings, obviously the Antichrist and his forces, are in ultimate rebellion against Jesus Christ.
1: Yeah, the Antichrist and Satan all send out these three frog demons to convince the armies to come and gather. And really the purpose is because Satan knows that Jesus is about to break from the heavens. So he uses his old worn-out strategy of getting as many people as he can together in the hopes of stopping Jesus. And this is where we get to bowl 7 in chapter 16, verse 17. The seventh angel poured out his bowl upon the air, and a loud voice came out of the temple from the throne saying, "It is done." There are flashes of lightning, sounds and peals of thunder, a great earthquake such as not been seen since man came to the earth. And so it's even bigger than the earthquake earlier in the tribulation. It's the complete devastation of cities collapsing, islands vanishing, mountains being leveled, and hail so heavy, 100-pound hail, pummeling the earth. So after the seventh bowl, folks, this is going to be the physical return of Jesus Christ to the earth. He's going to defeat all those who rebelled against him. And that's more next week. But stay with us for the next segment. Tim's going to leave us with yet another word of encouragement. Stay tuned.
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0: Friends, this particular episode weighs very heavy on our hearts, not because we fear what lies ahead for us. We've put our trust in Jesus Christ, so there is now no condemnation for us. No wrath awaits us because the wrath of God we deserve was poured out on Jesus Christ at Calvary. Our hearts are heavy instead because we know that some listening today will not have that blessed assurance. If you've not yet trusted in Christ, please do so today. Trust in Him and be saved. And let me be absolutely clear. If you think you can put off this decision, you're not promised another day or another hour in this life. God loved you enough to send His Son to die on your behalf, but He will not be mocked. If you choose not to decide, you still have made a choice, a tragic choice that leaves you subject to God's wrath. Hebrews 10:31 declares,

It is a terrifying thing to fall into the hands of the living God. Everyone on earth during the tribulation will fall into those hands of wrath and judgment. Anyone who dies today outside the grace, mercy, and love of God will fall into the hands of an angry God. But there is hope. When the seventh bowl judgment is poured out, John heard God declare, "It is done." The same words Jesus uttered as he hung on the cross. He fulfilled the will of the Father to secure salvation for all who believe in him. Then in Revelation, Jesus said, "Do not be afraid. I am the first and the last, and the living one. And I was dead, and behold, I am alive forevermore, and I have the keys of death and of Hades. Accept the life everlasting he is offering you today." As he promised in Revelation 22, verse 20, "Yes, I am coming quickly." Choose Christ. Choose life. Choose wisely. Choose hope. And Godspeed.

0: 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I just wanted you to know that the programs on our station are always not current, and therefore the books and tapes and things offered are not always available. 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But thank you for listening to our station. 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
2: For years, I thought I wasn't so bad, even though I drank too much, used drugs, and cheated on my girlfriend. I went to church and Sunday school most of my life, but like many people, I thought I was good enough to get to heaven. Never mind that I was addicted to pornography, and never mind that I treated my girlfriend like dirt. On Sunday, I pretended to be a moral person and went to church to please my mother. My girlfriend Kay was a Christian who urged me to get right with the Lord. I finally agreed to talk with my pastor, and when I leveled with him, saying I didn't think I'd go to heaven, he told me I was just backslidden. Well, that was too much for Kay, and she broke up with me because I continued to get drunk and be abusive. Losing her was a blow. I called a friend on business, and he asked a question that stopped me cold. He said, "If you were to stand before God, and he asked you, why should I let you into my heaven, what would you say?" I didn't know the answer because I didn't really know the Lord. In my heart, I knew I would go to hell, so he suggested I talk with his pastor, who explained the gospel to me. "No one deserves to go to heaven," he said, "but Jesus died for our sins to make us worthy of eternal life with God." I prayed that day asking God's forgiveness and inviting Christ into my heart. He took away the desire for drugs, alcohol, and pornography and gave me instead the desire to share the good news with others. I'm Tyler Kirby, and Kay and I are married now with two children. If the Son, therefore, shall make you free, you shall be free indeed.
1: If you would like to be free from the weight of sin by receiving Jesus Christ as Lord and Savior, or maybe you have questions about it, call 1-888-NEED-HIM right now. 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

0: I have a statement I want to make, and that is this. So many people are always standing against somebody, against a church, against a ministry, or against something. Don't just stand against something, stand for something. And what I want to share with you is a word that I've shared it once or twice in the past, and it's coming back to me extremely strong, and it deals with only the strong will stand at the time of the end. And what do I mean by strong? Are we talking about Muscle Man over here, you know, the Incredible Hulk? No. We're talking about inner strength, patience, and determination. Only the strong are going to stand. And one of the things that concerns me, and I'm telling you, it really does, especially the older I get, I realize that the generals of the faith, there are men and women that I consider generals of the faith. My generation of generals are going to be with the Lord just bam, bam, bam, bam, left and right. And my concern is those verses in the Bible about some shall depart the faith, giving heed to seducing spirits, and the other verse, which says the day of the Lord will not come except ho apostasia, the apostasy or the falling away, comes first. And I'm thinking, man, we've got to try to prevent people from falling away. Well, how do we prevent a person from defecting from the truth, rebelling against the truth, or falling away from the truth? And the answer is you have to do that by teaching them what it means to stand. And as Paul said, having done all to stand. Now, here is where a lot of people are. And I'm going to share this, and I'll share it till Jesus comes or I'll leave this world, because I'm telling you, I have never seen a verse more fulfilled than this verse right here. This is the verse. This is where we're at. And when you come to the end of this verse, Matthew 24, 13, the next verse says, then the gospel of the kingdom shall be preached in all the world as a witness unto all nations, and then the end would come. So as the gospel is being preached around the world, this is what happens in the world while the gospel is spreading all over to the nations, fulfilling prophecy. Here's what's happening. And then many will be offended, and they shall betray one another and hate one another. And many false prophets shall arise and shall deceive many, because iniquity shall abound, the love of many shall wax cold. Watch this, though. But he that shall endure until the end, the same shall be saved. Now, another verse that ties in with this is when Jesus said, if you think I've come to bring peace on earth, no, what I'm doing is going to cause division. From henceforth, a father will be divided against the son, a daughter against the mother, a daughter-in-law against her mother-in-law. And he goes to this whole situation where family members are going to turn on one another. And here's what he says here, and they shall betray one another and shall hate one another. And false prophets would arrive and deceive men. Let me break this verse down for you. The word offense, as most of you know, is scandalon, and it is the bait that goes on a trap to catch an animal. So the offense, being offended, is the bait of Satan. And John Bevere wrote a book on this. Being offended is the bait of Satan. And once you're baited in, you will get into betraying the person, you will get into hating the person, and you will get into becoming bitter, and your spirit will become defiled, and then you will end up absolutely in complete and total unforgiveness. So being offended when people, and look, I see this all the time. Once a person has taken the bait and swallowed the bait, they can see the scandal on, they can see how they could be offended, but they choose to go onto the road of offense and walk it. Once that happens, then inevitably, it always happens. They then try to find anything negative about the person that has offended them, anything. And if they can't find something, they'll set up a trap for them. They'll do things secretly to try to set up a trap against that person so they can attack them. And so what they're doing, the love they had toward them is completely, totally cold, so they don't care anymore. And because of iniquity that is in the earth, because it abounds, love has grown cold. And so what happens is they begin to become a prophelier, not a prophesier, a prophelier. It is really strange to me that in this verse about offense, betrayal, hate, love growing cold, why does Jesus just insert, oh, by the way, many false prophets will arise and deceive people? Here's why I put that there, because we think of a false prophet as someone who is just saying prophecies, not preaching prophecies, saying prophecies, yea, thus saith the Lord, and it's not true, it never comes to pass, and they manipulate people through it, so we think that's a false prophet, and that can and is a false prophet if it falls into that category. But I looked at this one day and realized you have to take a verse and put it in the context. I have seen people who would become offended, and they become a false prophet or a prophet liar. They will begin to take the person they're attacking and add stories to that about that person, innuendos about that person, sometimes even false information about that person, and try to create a narrative that is not a true narrative, a narrative that is a false narrative. It's not even true. They I don't know why they want to be popular. They're trying to build their ego. They're trying to be an influencer. I don't know what the problem is, but they do that. So the next thing you know, they are saying things, and sometimes they'll say it in God's name. You know, I was praying the other day, and the Lord told me this about that person. Well, maybe he did, but I've seen times he didn't. The Lord said nothing. And people have a tendency of just throwing God said, and they throw the name of the Lord out there, and they have to be very careful with that, because some people get more words from God than all the words of the Bible combined, you know, in their lifetime. So, you know, you do have to exercise discretion and caution with that. So here's what he says. Now, if you can endure, and that Greek word endure means to bear up under, stand up under, until the end. First of all, let me look at the word endure. You have to endure what? I used to hear people preach, because prior to these verses, you have wars of rumors of wars, famines, pestilence. So I've heard preachers say, you have to endure what's coming. You got to endure the tribulation. You got to endure the trials. You got to endure the famines and the pestilences and the wars. That's not the context here. That's earlier in the chapter. Endure betrayal. Endure being hated. Endure being people prophesying on you. Endure people's love waxing cold and turning against you. If you can endure putting up with people. Can I tell you something? My problem has not always been with a demon or a devil. It's been with a demon or a devil working through a person. I would say 80% of my problems have been spirits working through people. Spirits working through the mouth of people, with the attitude of people. And yes, Jesus said to Peter, get behind me, Satan, to Ananias and Sapphira. Satan has filled your heart to lie against the Holy Ghost. Judas, Satan entered his heart. Satan can't motivate people, but that's my point. Most of your problem is probably Satan or demonic powers or carnality working through people. It's always going to be that way. That's just how it is. That's how it was in the days of Moses. In the days of Jesus, that's how it is today. So here's the point. You have to endure all this pressure and stress that's coming. How do you endure? The Greek word is to put it on your shoulders and be able to stand up and bear up under it. That's why Paul said, he talked about the armor of God in Ephesians 6, having done all to stand, stand therefore. Now, here's how this can translate. Taking the Greek words, having held your ground and not retreated because of putting on God's armor, keep holding on to the territory you have. The territory you've gained and the territory you have. Now, I've tried to ask myself, how do I keep standing through opposition? Number one, in Nehemiah 8 and 10, the joy of the Lord is your strength. When you lose the joy of the Lord, you get weak. You've got to go back, play music, sing songs, worship God. That's how one way you keep the joy of the Lord. Sometimes, you know, I sit down sometimes and just watch something funny, hilarious, to make myself laugh, and it restores joy back to me. All right, whatever. Ephesians 6, be strong in the Lord and in the power of his might. So in other words, to be an overcomer and to keep standing, you have to be strong in his strength, strong in his power, strong in the anointing of the Holy Spirit. And here's what you have to do. Then you have to lay hold of a promise. And this is one of the promises God gave me in the book of Galatians many years ago when I was 18. In due season, you will reap if you faint not. We reap what we sow. So if I'm weary and well-doing, if I'm tired, if I've lost the joy, I've got to say, God, this has to end sooner or later. And God, I want to tell you something. I believe this, that I'm fainting. I feel like I'm fainting. I'm tired. I'm wore out. But you're going to strengthen me because your word says so. They that wait upon the Lord shall renew their strength. So those three things are good. Now, here's three other things. I'm going to conclude with this. Don't go anywhere. I'm going to tell you something. Number one, you've got to remove the quit option. To keep from quitting, you can't have a quit option. You just take the quit option out. I'm not going to quit my marriage. I'm not going to quit my prayer life. I'm not going to quit loving God. People are belligerent, but I'm going to still love people. I'm going to still do the work of God. I'm not going to quit preaching. I'm not going to quit teaching. Take the quit option off the table. Number two, when you are tired and weary, get two other people to hold your hands up till the battle is over. You see what I'm saying? So in other words, have someone, an Aaron and a Hur, like he did with Moses, hold your hands up till the battle's over. One can chase 1,000, two can chase 10,000. If any two or three of you shall agree, it shall be done. So if two or three people can come with you, two at least, they can agree with you in prayer, they can stand with you, they'll be with you. And that's a good point to make. You've got to have people standing with you. Three, God can take the fight out of the blessing. And I heard a friend of mine preach this one time where Abraham was going on top of Mount Moriah. He got up there and there was a ram. Ram has two horns. He was an old man, 137 years of age. His son was probably about in his 30s at that point. And you ever tried to wrestle a ram? It's very dangerous because, man, they could take their head, push you, knock you to the ground, take their horns and crush your ribs. But you know what happened? The ram was caught by its horn in a thicket, and God took the fight out of the blessing. That ram was a blessing to replace Isaac, and God took the fight out of it. So I don't mind telling you, there's some times I'm saying, God, I need to be blessed, but I need you to take the fight out of the blessing. So maybe that's a prayer that you should, you know, pray to the Lord and ask him for his help and strength in that. So what I'm trying to say to you is if you just take the quit option out, get people to stand with you till the battle's over, and hold on to the promise that if you won't quit and won't faint, the blessing's going to come. You'll see the end. Endure to the end. You will see the end that Jesus talked about come in your life. Not the end of your life, but the end of the battle. Be bold as a lion. Amen. But I hope this was encouragement to you. If you were encouraged by the word, take that, you know, whatever you take there and hit that thumbs up button just one time, because when you do that, it helps more people to be able to see the video. It keeps it up in front of people longer. Thank you for your time and your prayers. God bless you. It took me years of study to put this together. Several years back, we completed an assignment that the Lord had given me to take the entire book of Revelation and go verse by verse to explain it in detail for the body of Christ. This is the album, Breaking the Apocalypse Code. This is DVD. I also have a very special bonus legacy music special that comes with it. So listen to me very carefully. This is the most needed teaching right now for the entire body of Christ and for Christians everywhere. This is where things are headed. You need to know about it. There are 7 DVDs. They are 2 hours each in length, and it deals with the 22 chapters in the book of Revelation. The DVDs are a total of 14 hours. They were taught in a studio, and on the DVDs are maps, charts, scriptures, and pictures and video clips that help you to put the imagery together that John saw in the apocalypse. DVD number one is called The Apocalypse Code and Secrets in the Heavenly Temple. DVD number two, The Heavenly Throne Room, The Priesthood, and the Beginning of the Tribulation. DVD number three, The Two Witnesses, The Believer's Judgment, The Ten Kings, and the Antichrist Kingdom. DVD number four is called The Islamic Antichrist, The False Prophet, and The Empire of the Beast. DVD number five, Explaining the Mark of the Beast. Very detailed on 666, things I'm sure you've never heard. But we talk about 666, the great religious harlot, and Mystery Babylon. There's a lot of teaching going around that I disagree with. What is the actual city of Mystery Babylon? DVD number six, the 1,000-year millennial code, and mysteries that are seldom sought about where we're going in the future. DVD number seven, The Abyss, when Satan is bound and the holy city comes down. And then we go into details about the New Jerusalem and the New Heaven and the new earth. The book of Revelation is the only book of the Bible that has a blessing put on it, that if you hear it and keep it and study the words, you are going to be blessed. Now, there's two ways to get this. First, you can order the DVD album and get the bonus Legacy Music Special. 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Now, this teaching has things I will not say on television because of the nations that we go into, and we deal with the Islamic Antichrist and the Mahdi of Islam and how he will fulfill the prophecies of Revelation 13 along with Isa ibn Maryam, not the real Jesus, but the fake Jesus that's coming in the future. 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
2: At the time of my drowning, he was a healthy 9-year-old.
3: Okay.
2: And I had no reason to believe that he was going to die at a young age. I was told about his coming death and, of course, asked what any rational person would ask, which is, why? Yeah. We all want to know the answers to why.
3: Yeah.
2: I mean, that's true in every situation. And when I asked the why, I was immediately taken back to my life review, in which, among everything we've talked about, I had been shown again and again and again the beauty that had come out of each one of those painful, wounding experiences, albeit, you know, multiple times removed. And what I was reminded at the time was that it is always a matter of trust. Mm. Do you trust God's promise to us that beauty comes of all things? Do you trust that God has a plan for us, each one of us individually, and the world, that's one of hope? Yeah. And it's always a matter of trust. You know, we always ask that question of why, because we want to decide whether something's worthwhile or not.
3: Yeah.
2: But that's not the way it works. It's a matter of trust. And so, you know, I carried that for many years. He was 9 at the time, and he died when he was 19. Mm-hmm. And it was a daily question. You know, is today the day? And do I trust? And that issue of trust, for me, is the fundamental question that each one of us has to ask, not just once a day, continually throughout the day.
3: Yeah.
2: When situations come up, we've all, you know, seen people of faith, mm-hmm, have their faith shaken or they were really faithful, and then something happened and they lost their faith. Well, I would contend that those people never made the transformation from hope, faith, into trust. Because trust is a choice. Trust is based on what's happened in your life, leading up to there. And then you say, yeah, actually, I trust. Because I know that God's promises are true. They've been shown to be true, not in my life, Mary Neal's. I don't care. You know, you can believe what I have to say or don't. Doesn't matter to me. But I know that in each person's life individually, if they go back and look at their life analytically, they will find the hand of God. And they will be able to collect enough evidence, enough data, to be able to make that decision to say, yeah, actually, I trust that those promises are true then, they're true today, and they will be true tomorrow.
3: Dr. Neal, these insights are so rich and profound, and I'm so thankful for you with us right now and for what our viewers are hearing.
2: Yeah.
3: Dr. Neal, do you remember coming back into your body?
2: I do.
3: Oh, you do? Okay. Will you tell us about that?
2: For different people who have had near-death experiences have different accounts. Mm-hmm. Mine was really quite boring. I just was taken back down this pathway, and then I sort of sat in my body, and there I was. Yeah. And I opened my eyes, and I saw the expression on these, again, dear friends of mine who had been doing the CPR. And I'll never forget it, because I think it was this mix of surprise that, oh my gosh, like, she's breathing, she's alert, what? But she was dead as a doornail. And then, you know, overwhelming relief and excitement.
3: Yeah.
2: But then I'm pretty sure in their expressions, I could also read, oh my gosh, now what? What are we supposed to do with this? I mean, when I came out of the boat, you know, I had broken legs. I'd been underwater for half an hour. I mean, I was not good.
3: No.
2: I was in very bad shape. And we were on the side of a river that was very inaccessible. We didn't have cell phones or sat phones. And even if we did at that point in time in this part of Chile, there was no medical care. I mean, there was no one to call anyway.
3: Yeah.
2: And I'm pretty sure they were just sort of thinking, wow.
3: Yeah.
2: We don't know. What are we going to do now? And then it went on from there. But that was my reentry.
3: Yeah.
2: I remember at the time thinking, oh, really? I'm back? You've got to be kidding. But it was interesting because for about 2 weeks, I meaning the real me, the spiritual me, sort of felt neither here nor there. And I'm describing it as here and there, but I don't believe that. I mean, I think the spiritual world is all around us. We exist within it.
3: Okay.
2: You know, it's sort of like, I mean, a two-dimensional square exists within a cube. It just doesn't know it. I mean, we exist within the spiritual realm. Heaven is, you know, here. It's all around us. So even though I talk about being neither here nor there, I'm really talking about dimensionally, I guess. I don't really know what words to use. But for about 2 weeks, I didn't have any pain, despite having broken bones and all sorts of things. It was really, I mean, incredible in the true sense of the word.
3: And as you were journeying through your recovery, you know, coming from the background of being a scientist and a surgeon, were you struggling with what you'd experienced?
2: Absolutely.
3: Okay.
2: I'll admit, if I heard my own story, I mean, I would like to think I'd be more gracious, but I wouldn't have been. I would have rolled my eyes and thought, oh, sure, whatever. Like, that's a you know, hallucination, it's, you know, DMT release, it's something. It's not, certainly not true. It's not real. It's not spiritual.
3: Yeah.
2: And so, I'm a cynical person. I shouldn't say it. I'm a very skeptical person. And I would not have accepted my experience and didn't accept my experience as spiritual, even though I knew what I knew. Mm-hmm. And I know that all the people I've talked to would say the same thing. Mm-hmm. It is what it is. And there's really nothing that will shake that knowledge. Mm. And that's true of every profound spiritual experience. Anywhere where God is present, it's a very different experience. And it's not even a memory. When I talk today about this experience, I'm not recalling a memory. I'm experiencing it present tense. Mm. Because I think it's the shift of time and dimension. Mm. Let's see, what was I just going to say?
3: Well, I was wondering about how you were struggling maybe with this idea that this had happened to you because you have this, yes, scientific mind.
2: Right.
3: And if you sought to try to disprove it at all.
2: Right. In addition to not really being able to get beyond my skepticism, mm-hmm, I also was very motivated to find an explanation that was scientific. Mm-hmm. Because I knew that if I could find a reason, meaning hypoxia, you know, neurotransmitter release, anything, mm-hmm, that I could hang my hat on, then I'd be able to ignore everything I'd been told. Mm-hmm. I would be able to ignore this whole list of things that I didn't want to do. Mm-hmm. But most importantly, I knew that I could ignore what I'd been told about my oldest son.
3: Yes.
2: And so I was pretty motivated to find any explanation that was reasonable. And I spent months and months trying. I didn't just read one account of whatever, cold water immersion, mm-hmm, which I might add was not applicable. Mm-hmm. But I went back and I looked at the original studies and the original work on basically every explanation, what I would call now excuses, but I tried to find anything. At the time, I had never read Raymond Moody's book. I didn't even know anything about near-death experiences. This was really very foreign to me. But ultimately, I had to come to the conclusion that this had been a real and true spiritual experience.
3: Yeah.
2: Which radically changed my life in many ways, not the least of which is I had to eventually reconcile being a scientist, yet having a profound spiritual experience. Mm-hmm. And what I came to realize is that they're not exclusionary. Mm-hmm. They coexist very comfortably because they address different questions and different issues. Mm-hmm. Science is real. I mean, I'm still a scientist and I'm still analytical, and I think that's a good thing. But science delves into the question of how. Yeah. How does it work? How could I have this experience? How could I be underwater that long and still survive? I mean, science will always be the means by which we try to talk about and answer the question of how. Spiritual beliefs address the question of why. Why do we exist? Why is our body more than just a physical machine? What is our soul? What is our spirit? And why, you know, mm-hmm, why do we love? How, you know, mm-hmm, there are many things that science can't explain.
3: Yeah.
2: Faith steps in and does provide that explanation. And so I think it's the different questions of why and how, mm-hmm, that allow them to not only coexist, but I think they, can't think of the word, but I think science and faith are mutually beneficial.
3: Mm-hmm. Well, Dr. Neal, I think so many people are tuning in right now and riveted by what you've shared and what you're sharing. For that person watching right now who your question, why do I exist? Maybe it struck their heart and right now they're saying, why do I exist? What would you say to them directly?
2: I would say, you exist to love. You exist to love, be loved, and fill this world with love. I would also say that I hope you don't believe anything I've said today. Because I really issue this challenge every time I speak to anyone of try to prove me wrong. Mm-hmm. In your own life, do your own work and try to prove me wrong. Mm-hmm. Try to prove anything I've said wrong. Because I know that if any person with an open heart undertakes a sincere effort to look at their life and even ask the question like, no, God's not present in my life. Mm-hmm. I know they're going to be able to see evidence, clear evidence in their own life of God's presence. Mm. And that begins this journey of transformation that I think leads to the joy-filled life that I believe is intended for us.
3: Mm-hmm. And Dr. Neal, I've got the Bible sitting right here and I have to ask you because I'm sure you've taken some deep dives into the Bible, especially after all of this experience. Would you say what you experienced lines up with what the Bible says about this world, Jesus, and heaven and our afterlife?
2: Yes.
3: Yeah. Wow.
2: In a word, yes.
3: Yes. That was good and conclusive, like a good doctor.
2: Sure.
3: Well, Dr. Neal, thank you so much for being with us today. Thank you for sharing your story.
2: It is really an absolute privilege, and I mean that from the bottom of my heart.
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5: Is there life beyond the earth? Do aliens exist? Have we been visited? Are UFOs real? And if so, what are they? Have extraterrestrials communicated with us? Is it that we are not alone? This is the first time I'm addressing these things this way, online. And I will give you answers. Are there UFOs in scriptures? What do the scriptures say about them? Do they? Did aliens crash at Roswell, New Mexico? When did flying saucers first appear? And in the first reports of contacts with aliens, where did they say they were from? Are there signs in UFO encounters that go back to the prophet Ezekiel? This is Jonathan Kahn. Are there clues given in the book of Isaiah that match up with extraterrestrial accounts and that may reveal the mystery concerning them? And could there be a clue to answer the mystery from the Beatles, from an album cover, from a strange and mystical man? Everything I've just said, I'm going to show you. And then I'm going to show you an amazing image that's going to open up everything. So you're going to want to stay tuned to the end. And in this video, I'm going to give you the evidence that's going to resolve the question, are there actual aliens on planet Earth once and for all? And much of it's all going to come together as it goes towards the end. Now, first, before we get rolling, first, some quick updates for you. First, if you haven't done it yet, hit subscribe and like. This is the only place I'm sharing these things. And for everybody in your life who needs to see it, just get this to them. Now, the big news, the Altar of Pergamon, the mystery of the dark angel and the future of the world is coming out soon. The mystery is gigantic. It's world altering. It's already affected your life. It's so big. And I reveal it through a story. And here for you is a quick, real quick glimpse of one little part of it.
6: Some things are never meant to be uncovered.
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5: 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How can you be the first to get it? 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Now, you can go with me on the amazing tour of mysteries, the Book of Revelation, Footsteps of Paul, Book of Acts, Mystery Tour, Super Tour, an adventure of a lifetime. 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Now, for everybody else to get mysteries, free gifts, prophetic updates, just go to Hope of the World. That's hopeoftheworld.org. All right. Are you ready? Let's go. I remember when I was in college, I took a class on biblical archaeology. It was led by an Orthodox Jewish man. And sitting next to me in the class was this young man who was, I would say, interesting. He was thin, he wore thick glasses, had an intense expression on his face, and all he would talk about were aliens. He was taking the class because he believed that archaeology was all the result of ancient alien visits to planet Earth. And he'd ask these questions to the Orthodox Jewish man who was teaching the class, and that teacher had no idea how to answer him or even make sense of the question. The guy was convinced that the Orthodox Jewish teacher was part of a conspiracy covering up the fact of aliens. And he would say things during the class like, he knows, it's all a cover-up. He's part of it. He knows. It all goes back to the aliens. And he would say, they're coming. It's happening. They're coming. And then one day, he just disappeared. And there was no sign of him, no trace of him. I figured the aliens just zapped him away because he was embarrassing them, giving him a bad name, which goes to show how crazy people get on this subject. This is a big subject. In the 1990s, about 20% of Americans believed in UFOs as alien spacecraft. Now it's over 40%, and some polls go up to 47%. Recently, with Trump's promise to release government files on this and some releases, interest has grown more. And then there's Steven Spielberg, who made a name for himself with one of his first blockbusters, Close Encounters of the Third Kind, just released the movie Disclosure Day, about disclosure of alien visits to Earth, suppressed by the government. Spielberg, who has also dabbled in biblical themes like Raiders of the Lost Ark and The Last Crusade, said the movie would cause people to rethink their religious views. Really? Would it? If it was revealed that there was life beyond Earth, or that Earth has been visited by extraterrestrial beings, would that nullify faith? Would it go against biblical faith? Those who advocate for the existence of such things say there are reports of strange things in the sky, even in some ancient records, and in some centuries-old records as well, about a war in the sky. They cite an ancient Egyptian account that speaks of a star that came down, set fire to Pharaoh's adversaries. The text says circles of fire and fish that fell down from the sky. A Roman account describes ships gleaming in the sky. Another Roman record speaks of a spark from a star that grew in size and became a torch. Another Roman record speaks of a flame like wine jars from the sky. Irish accounts in the 8th century speak of ships in the sky. Residents in Nuremberg in the 16th century speak of seeing an aerial battle and a black spear in the sky. In the late 19th century, there were reports of strange airships and lights. But the real age of UFO sightings happens after World War II. In June 1947, a private pilot, Kenneth Arnold, reported seeing reflective craft moving at high speeds, gave birth to the term flying saucer. And that sighting would begin a flying saucer craze around the country, with others saying they were seeing flying saucers. Then in July 1947 comes probably the most famous UFO incident. The UFO advocates call it the Roswell incident. The word was that a U.S. Army spokesperson said they had captured a flying saucer. In Roswell, New Mexico, hours later, the Army announced the find was a crashed weather balloon. An Army officer later told UFO researchers it was a UFO wreckage. UFOs and extraterrestrials have become part of our culture. We can pretty much describe the aliens. They almost always have abnormally large heads. Not always, but often small little mouths, and they're usually small and little. Not always, but a lot of the time. Gray humanoid creatures, big eyes, not much of a nose, no lips. There are exceptions, but it's generally that. It's entered our culture, our consciousness. The day the earth stood still. They often come to enlighten man, but not always. There's the Twilight Zone. Aliens come to Earth promising to bring the world into a new age of enlightenment and prosperity. They have a book called To Serve Man. They begin taking humans to their planet to serve them. Only then someone translates the book To Serve Man and comes running to the spacecraft as people are boarding and shouting, To Serve Man, it's a cookbook, To Serve Man. And you have the Outer Limits. You know, aliens can be cute, as in ET, standing for, of course, extraterrestrial. So the UFO flying saucer craze or phenomenon of sightings really began after the war, after World War II. And then came the popularization of the ideas of ancient visitors. So what does the Bible say about this? Does it preclude the possibility of life beyond Earth and UFOs? Does it allow for aliens? Does it speak of them? Does the Bible say there can be no life beyond Earth? The answer is no, it never says that. Could there be extraterrestrials biblically? There could be. There's no statement or doctrine against it. On the other hand, the Bible never says there is or that there could be. And the focus of the Bible is clearly on Earth. So one's faith does not have to be touched in any way if, say, there was life. At the same time, be careful about all this, as we will see. What about the reports of UFOs, flying saucers, and abductions? Well, let's start with the ancient reports. First, we live on Earth, and we have a big sky. And for most of human history, the sky has been filled with mystery. Lights moving across it, the sun, the moon, the stars, storms that sound like war, lightning strikes onto the Earth, meteors sometimes striking the Earth. And you have mythology. You have the belief that nature is filled with the gods, gods of nature, and people also think they see things very easily, can mistake what they see. Really, it's the opposite. It'd be very strange with all those millions of people gazing into the skies every day of their life. The fact that there aren't many more reports, that may be the stranger thing. On top of it, there's something called perceptual bias, that we often process things, see things, perceive things according to what we expect to see, or we want to see, or have seen. Just as with optical illusions, our brain adjusts and fills in the gaps to what we expect to see. There's a lot of natural phenomenon, shooting stars, fireballs, meteorites, all sorts of stuff. But the fact that pretty much all this, the major time of this starts 1947, would be suspicious. Because that really, it was just around in modern times that man's consciousness was getting primed for such things. When there was science, more science focused on more the planets, galaxies, the universe, and science fiction had been around for a while, speaking of extraterrestrials and visits to the Earth. One you may not think of as Superman, one of the most iconic stories in American modern culture. What's it all about? It's all about an extraterrestrial, an alien from another planet coming to Earth, Krypton coming to Earth in a UFO, an unidentified flying object. And Superman is 1939. So it's already filling the consciousness of Americans. And before that, the year before, 1938, Orson Welles makes a radio broadcast called The War of the Worlds, based on H.G. Wells' novel in years before that. But he did it as if it was real, like a news report, and people went crazy. And guess what? There were eyewitness accounts and calls to police stations. People were seeing alien spacecraft, which shows it was clearly the power of suggestion and belief and perceptual bias or expectation. And War of the Worlds is about an invasion of extraterrestrials, written by H.G. Wells at the end of the 19th century. It was already in the collective consciousness of Western civilization. There were no reports of flying saucers until the story of the pilot who reported seeing some strange objects. Then everyone was seeing flying saucers. And the thing is, It was a mistake. He never said he saw flying saucers. He said the object that he saw made darting motions like saucers skipping over water. So the whole thing was a mistake. But then everybody started seeing flying saucers. It was because it went into the press as flying saucers. Further, the early reports of communication with these drivers of flying saucers or alien, the aliens say they're from the moon. Maybe some say Mars or Venus. When it became doubtful that they could be from the moon or Venus, the reports start changing. As far as Roswell, the incident, it turns out the U.S. Army was conducting a secret operation called Project Mogul. It was designed to detect Soviet nuclear bomb tests. In July 1947, a rancher discovered unusual debris scattered across his sheep pasture near Roswell, New Mexico. The materials included rubber strips, tin foil, etc. The sheriff notified the Roswell Army Airfield. The military released a statement saying they discovered or recovered a flying disc. That caused a media frenzy. The military replaced the statement that the wreckage was that of a downed weather balloon. They were using weather balloons, but part of a top-secret atomic espionage endeavor, suspended in the stratosphere to monitor Soviet nuclear explosions. Because the technology was classified, they labeled it as an ordinary weather balloon, but it wasn't. That's why they had different stories. The original story and sudden change, along with other factors, fed conspiracy stories, UFO stories, to this day. Now, there is also serious doubt that if there was life on other planets, and they just happened to be humanoid, looking pretty much like us with variations, that being light years away from the Earth, they could never possibly reach it. The government engaged in massive studies on UFOs and consistently concluded there were no credible evidence of extraterrestrial life, as well as historical programs like Project Blue Book found the vast majority of sightings were ordinary objects or natural phenomenon and weather balloons, atmospheric anomalies, and other things. And there also may be other earthly powers with technology that are not public, but may have been sighted, whether from the government or other intelligence gathering things. Now, that doesn't mean all things are explained. There are some things that have remained unexplained. I know a man of God, a pastor, a pilot, who spoke of a time he was flying an aircraft and a massive object flew alongside him that was totally alien. And he sensed things that he couldn't have known. Now, we can't base our view of reality or theology on or such a big issue on anybody's report or even perceptions necessarily, but still. Let's go deeper in Scripture. Do the Scriptures allow for the possibility of such things? Well, number one, the Bible does speak of entities that are not of earthly origin. Spiritual entities, that there is the verse that speaks of the sons of God having relations with the daughters of men. Many UFO people and Christians into mystical subjects have spoken of these as extraterrestrials, or a focus on what the Bible says there, that they produced the Nephilim. And the Nephilim were giants. But the problem is, it's pretty much based on one verse, maybe two, just about. The Bible never says the sons of God were extraterrestrial. Could they be angels? That's one interpretation, but that raises up other things. Another interpretation, sons of God is what it would be today, the children of God, line of Seth, intermarrying with the daughters of Cain. There's a lot of issues with that, but we have just like that verse. And Genesis never says there were giants necessarily, but the Nephilim means the fallen ones, or they were mighty among men. Later on, the spies speak of seeing giants in the land linked to the Nephilim, but there's too much that's not said and too much that's assumed. And there are books on this, on the Nephilim seminars, teaching series, and you got to be careful because it can be like hanging a mountain on a shoestring. You can't build your theology on it, your cosmology on such things. But the Bible does clearly speak of beings who are not of this world and who come to this world as in the world of angels or angelic beings. The Bible also speaks of heavenly objects or heavenly vehicles. As they were going along and talking in 2 Kings 2, behold, there appeared a chariot of fire, horses of fire, which separated the two of them. Elijah went up in a whirlwind to heaven, into the sky. Was it a literal chariot and literal fire, or was it describing a spiritual vessel or something glowing, a vessel glowing as fire? It does say horses, but do they look like regular horses or glowing with fire or some other creature or angelic? What was it? And then there are other things like Messiah did not just ascend, he ascended in a cloud. Now, doesn't mean that is a vapor. It appeared to them as a cloud, or it was a cloud in that sense. When he comes again, he's coming on what is described as a cloud. Could that be a way of describing some heavenly thing that transports? And then the visions that speak of figures who are described as burning metal or metal on fire. That would be the nearest way of in the ancient world of describing beings who were glowing with light. Then there's Ezekiel 1. Let's look at that. Ezekiel begins, "Now it came about in the 30th year, on the fifth day of the fourth month, I was by the river Chebar among the exiles, and the heavens were opened, and I saw visions of God on the fifth of the month, the fifth year of King Jehoiakim, the exile. The word of the Lord came to me expressly to Ezekiel, the priest, the son of Buzi, in the land of the Chaldeans by the river Chebar. There the hand of the Lord came upon me, and as I looked, behold, a high wind was coming from the north, a great cloud with fire flashing." These aren't regular clouds here. "Intermittently, and a bright light around it. And it's something in its mist, like gleaming in the mist of fire. An object in the sky glowing, a cloud, but as a vessel in some way, and as of glowing with light. And within it were figures resembling four living beings, and this was their appearance. They each had a human form. Each of them had four faces, four wings.

but glowing with light as a fire, lightning flashing, the beings moving like lightning. Then it goes on, it talks about the appearance of the wheels, and their workmanship was all of four of them, and they had the same form, their appearance and workmanship being as if one wheel was within another wheel. Now it's like a machine, vehicles, a wheel within a wheel. Whenever they moved, the wheels moved, they moved in any of their four directions without turning as they moved. Wheels that move in any of four directions without turning as they move. Goes on, wherever the spirit was about to go, they would go in that direction, and the wheels rose just as they did, for the spirit of the living beings was in the wheels. Whenever those went, they went, and whenever those stopped, they stopped. And whenever they rose from the earth, the wheels rose just as they did, for the spirit of the living beings was in the wheels. Wow. The whole thing has the aura of something very spacey, a vision, even has a science fiction-like aura about it. The imagery, the wheels within the wheels, and so many who are into UFOs have seen a resemblance here and have come to various conclusions. Here's something from the internet. Check it out. But it may be leading to another conclusion and a possible revelation. If some of the imagery here in Ezekiel is linked to the angelic or spiritual realities, it resembles to some a UFO or alien reports or sightings. Rather than going to the conclusion that the spiritual realities are UFOs, could it be, actually UFO simply means unidentified flying object. Could it be that the UFO reports are instead linked to spiritual realities, the ones that are real? There are prominent researchers of UFOs who came to the conclusion that the UFO phenomenon was not related to interplanetary travel or beings, but rather interdimensionality. Now, we're talking about people who weren't Christians. Some worked on the side of NASA, secular scientists, that it wasn't about space travel. It was another dimension, like breaking through and then disappearing from our dimension, which brings up something else. The lore of UFOs and aliens and extraterrestrials has long been linked to something else. You may not realize it, but the occult. Occultists, even in the 19th century, spoke of alien beings that were seeking to guide humanity through channeling, through portals. Some researchers have noted that there is often a correlation between reported UFO alien encounters and individuals who have dabbled in the occult or witchcraft. Now, what does the Bible say about Satan? What does it call Satan? In Ephesians 2, it says, "And you were dead in your offenses and sins in which you previously walked according to the course of this world, according to the prince of the power of the air." The prince of the power of the air. Now listen to Ephesians 6, verse 12. "For our struggle is not against flesh and blood, but against the rulers, against the powers, against the world forces of this darkness, against the forces of evil in the heavenly places," or in the heavenlies or the skies, it can be translated. The spiritual forces of evil in the heavenlies or skies. In Greek, the word is epuranios, which means above the sky or the celestial, as in space. Could it be that among the unexplained part of these reports is the spiritual? And if the spiritual, all right, it could be angelic, but it could also be the fallen angelic or the demonic realm. Angels are linked to the heavens as coming from the heavens or the sky. Could there be angelic parts of this story? Could there be demonic parts? Could it be largely demonic? If the angelic vision of Ezekiel could bear resemblance to extraterrestrial sightings, could the reason be that the demonic realm is the fallen angelic realm? And if so, that would go along with the idea of the ancient gods. The Bible says that behind the gods were the Shedim in Hebrew, which means the entities. Could it be that behind these reports, the idea of alien visitors are the Shedim or demonic entities, perhaps in the ancient world and in our world? And could that explain the

0: false early reports, the communication from these beings that they were saying they were from the moon. But then as man understood more, their story changed. Interesting, in much of the West, the aliens are described as the gray people, the big heads, no noses, little bodies. In the United Kingdom and in other places, they are often described as Nordic looking, with long hair and not small. Is it possible this is largely a demonic phenomenon by playing on our ideas? Some of the reports involve the aliens coming to give a message to humanity with a cosmology empty of God. That would go along with the demonic. Just as in the ancient world, the demonic would be linked to the cosmology of gods and goddesses, false gods to take away from God. Now a new cosmology, a new mythology for the modern world, a perfect deception. Could there be other signs that this is a demonic phenomenon? Isaiah 14, listen, talking about Lucifer through the king of Babylon. How you have fallen from heaven, Lucifer, son of the dawn. You've been cut down to the earth. You who defeated nations, you said in your heart, I will ascend to heaven. I will raise my throne above the stars of God. I will sit on the mount of assembly in the recesses of the north. I will ascend above the heights of the clouds and make myself like the Most High. I will raise my throne above the stars of God. This is actually also part of the mystery of the altar of Pergamon. But it says, I will ascend to the clouds above the Most High. But that's just the beginning. How you have fallen from heaven or the sky, Lucifer. Lucifer. What does Lucifer mean? Lucifer means the bearer of light. What does it say of the enemy? 2 Corinthians 11:14, for even Satan disguises himself as what? An angel of light. So these objects cited most often appear as objects of light. The word Lucifer is a translation of a Hebrew word, Hillel, the name of Satan, which means bright or light. It's actually linked to the word halal and hallelujah, praise. See, the enemy turned from praising God to evil, to try to appear as an angel of light. And so the UFO phenomenon is linked to the appearance of light so often. Now listen to this. It's really freaky. Those who have reported coming into close contact with these aliens or UFOs or being abducted have reported the same thing, the smell of burning. One of the angelic beings recorded in scripture is that of the seraphim. Now, if the demonic realm is linked to the fallen angelic realm, could that involve fallen seraphim? Or elements of the seraphim, could they be involved in the fallen or demonic realm? What does seraphim mean in Hebrew? It actually means burning. They smell the smell of burning, and in Hebrew, seraphim linked to burning. When God, I'm talking about fallen seraphim, when God judged and destroyed Sodom and Gomorrah, it was by fire and brimstone. The depiction of hell is a lake of fire and brimstone. What is brimstone? The word means a stone that burns. In Indo-European etymology, to burn becomes the root of the word sulfur. Brimstone is sulfur. Now listen to this, amazing. In many accounts of UFO or close encounters, it is described as they smell the smell of sulfur, the aroma of judgment and of hell. Now one more note of note. And I can't verify this except to say the sources on this are not Christian, but UFO researchers. But apparently there are hundreds of accounts of believers who encountered such things and used the name of Jesus to stop it. And the name of Jesus stopped the encounter and everything else. Now, before I bring this home, and I said I'm going to show you some things here. I'm going to show you something linked to the Beatles, something linked to a very mystical man, and something that's going to explain all this, and the actual evidence of real aliens on Earth. I want to show you something. It's very striking. One of the most famous album covers of all time rock history was that of the Beatles' Sgt. Pepper. One of the faces on the cover was of this man. His name was Aleister Crowley. He was called in his lifetime the wickedest man in the world. He was the son of a preacher. He rebelled against his parents and against God. His mother called him the beast. Imagine that, the beast. And she wasn't joking. He blasphemed God, got into the occult, wrote of every kind of perversity, practiced sexual occultic acts, ceremonies, mixed sex with the occult, and drugs. This is him. A little closer up shot. Would you buy a used car from this man? He was considered a Satanist. He recorded encounters with demons who would speak with him, and he would write down the words they gave him. In 1918, while in New York with drugs and the occult, he sought to open a portal to speak to the supernatural beings. According to his records, he contacted an alien entity, a demonic entity, really, he might not call it, but named Lam, L-A-M. This entity told him that he was the gatekeeper between dimensions. Crowley's disciple, Kenneth Grant, described Lam as an entity existing outside of space and time. And he sought communication with Lam through altered states and magic rituals. Now, here's the thing. Crowley drew a picture of the entity he saw, who appeared to him, according to his account, in 1918. Are you ready? Are you ready for this? Here is the picture. What are you looking at? This is the prototype of all the aliens, all the extraterrestrials and UFO drivers, visitors from other planets. From all the accounts from Roswell to Close Encounters and ET and Disclosure Day and Outer Limits and on and on and on. And all those accounts that people say they what they saw. But here's the key. This is not the drawing of a being from another planet. This is the drawing of an entity or spiritual entity contacted by an occultist, Satanist. This is the drawing of a demon, a demonic spirit. But it's the prototype of the little gray man. It's the first one that we know of, not from outer space, but from the demonic realm. Well, and that's before they even started seeing flying saucers. What would that tell you? It would tell you strongly, argue strongly that this, as much as any part that's unexplained, is largely a demonic phenomenon. Now, let's bring this home. Let's first sum it up. Does the Bible preclude that there can be life on other planets? No. Or that there could be visitations from such a? No. But neither does it affirm it. Neither does it say this is possible. Our faith does not rest on either proposition. The Bible does focus on what is here on Earth. The overwhelming reports of UFOs have never been proved and can be explained by natural or earthly means and human nature. The fact that sightings have followed the beliefs of people, whether in the broadcast of War of the Worlds or the misinterpretation that led to a mass reporting of flying saucers, and the fact that the explosion of these reports came after 1947 would point to a perceptual bias and seeing what we want to see or believe we're seeing. At the same time, we can't say that all are explained. And as far as the unexplained, if there's a reality to it, there is a real alignment in Scripture with the possibility that it is not intergalactic, but interdimensional, and as connected to the spiritual realm. And the parallels with angelic visitations and yet altered would point to the demonic. And the link to the one who is the source behind evil, above the skies, the prince of the air who appears as light, and the burning and the smell of burning, of sulfur, brimstone. If it was ever proved that there was a real visitor from another part of the universe, which has never been proved, would it impact your faith as a believer in the Bible? It should not. Even if God created or allowed for such things, that doesn't change anything about your salvation or my salvation. My faith and our faith is not based on anything in this creation, but on that which is beyond the creation. I don't mean beyond the planet, I mean beyond the universe, and the Creator, God. And nothing in outer space would change the problem of evil in this world, which is transcendent of all these things, or of sin. Only God can do that. And no such creature could touch the fact that God gave his life to die for my sins and your sins and rose again, that I might be saved, that you might be saved, that I might be born again, that you might be born again. And if that were the case, that there was anything else, then all the more how precious it is that God came down to this planet, this world, and gave his life and died as one of us for each of us to save us. How all the more precious is this world that we live in, the world that God, the Creator, visited. And if there ever were such a being that appeared on earth and preached another gospel, then we must say what Paul said. He said, even if an angel should come and preach another gospel, and we can add an alien, then we could tell him, go to hell, let him be accursed, let all men be liars, let all aliens be liars, let God be true. Do I believe, as we bring this home, and I told you I would tell you something, do I believe in extraterrestrials? Absolutely. The extraterrestrial Gabriel, the extraterrestrial Michael, and all the extraterrestrial heavenly hosts. Do I believe that this planet has been visited? Definitely. We have been visited not only by those, we've been visited by Yeshua HaMashiach, Jesus, the Messiah, the Son of God, because God so loved the world, he gave his only begotten Son that he would visit this world and whoever would believe in him would not perish but have everlasting life. Do I believe in extraterrestrial abductions? Yes, in the case of Elijah, maybe Enoch, and not to mention the rapture. Do I believe in UFOs? Absolutely. And the disclosure day is going to be when the world sees the unidentified flying object, which is going to turn out to be the Son of Man riding on the clouds. And when they identify this unidentified flying object, then every knee will bow, every tongue will confess that Jesus, Yeshua, the Messiah, is Lord. And if there are any aliens here, their knees will bow as well. Is it possible that we are not alone? Of course we're not alone. God is with us. Everywhere we go on this planet, God is with his people. And so you are not alone. God is with you. If you belong to him, if you're born again, he'll never leave you or forsake you. And if you haven't received him, that's what your life is waiting for. Because it's not enough to live on a visited planet. It only comes together when you live a visited life. That is when you receive him, his visit to come into your life and your heart. And the last thing, I know they say there's never been proof of aliens on planet Earth, but I actually have found proof of the existence of aliens, and yes, they have come to this planet. And here it is, 1 Peter 2. Beloved, I urge you, as aliens and strangers in this world. Yes, there are aliens. They do exist and they are in the world. And we are the aliens. All of you who are born again, we are the extraterrestrials because Earth is not our home. Our home is from above. So we are extraterrestrial. We are the ones that they have been looking for. We are in this world. We're not of this world. Our origins are not from here because we were born from above. All you earthlings who have been searching for the aliens, the extraterrestrials, you can take down your telescopes, turn off your radar listening devices. We're here. And yes, there is life beyond your world. We come in peace. We come to bring you peace. And we come with a message from the sovereign king of the universe who visited your world to bring you redemption, to save you, to lift you up, and to give you life here and beyond your earthly life. And you, my fellow aliens, they've been searching, and if they haven't found us yet, maybe it's because we haven't been doing our job. Maybe it's because we haven't been fulfilling our mission on Earth. Maybe it's because we haven't been acting like aliens. We haven't been acting like extraterrestrials. Maybe we haven't been living as those who were born from above this world. Maybe we forgot our mission and who we are, and we've become too much like the earthlings. Too earthly, too worldly, too much of this world. And some of you have been afraid of the earthlings. You're afraid to open your mouth and give them the message of their salvation. You were commissioned to give. My fellow aliens, my fellow extraterrestrials, strangers in this world, visitors to planet Earth, remember who you are. This is not your home. You are not to be bound by this place. You are here on a mission. It's time we stop acting like earthlings and the earthbound and started acting more like the extraterrestrials that we are. whose home is above, but sent to the world on a mission from him. It's time to live your life not caught up in this world anymore, not caught up in its problems anymore, no longer trying to get by to survive in this world, no longer tempted by this world, dependent on this world, defined by this world, overwhelmed by this world, overcome by this world. It's time to stop living from this world and time to start living to this world from God on a mission from heaven. Aliens, extraterrestrials, and celestial visitors to planet Earth, it's time to live in a manner worthy of your calling as a child of light, a child of heaven. You have come here to shine your light into this world. You have come here to bring a message to the earthlings, to proclaim to them their only hope that the Melech HaOlam, the King of the Universe, so loved them, he came down to their world, visited their world, that he might visit their lives and gave his life for them and overcame death and hell for them, that they could be born again, born from above, not bound of this world anymore, but to become a child of the Most High and an extraterrestrial. Fulfill your calling. Start living less like an earthling, more like an extraterrestrial from heaven. You are on a mission from God. You are the aliens they've been looking for, and amen. And stay tuned now, because I'm going to give you a word or some words from the Lord in the moment, as we're going to close this in a moment. All right, get ready. Before that, listen, who in your life should see this video? Hit like, get it to them. To make sure you don't miss these prophetic updates, special messages I'm only putting on this channel. There's a lot of fake ones, Jonathan Cosmos. This is the only real one. Hit subscribe. And the Altar of Pergamon is coming soon. You got a glimpse of it coming. So just go online to Amazon, wherever you get books. You can be the first to get a copy for yourself and for the people in your life who need to get saved, part of our extraterrestrial mission. And you can see all the other books there as well, Avatar and all that. Now, to find out about the book of, talk about mysteries, book of Revelation, Footsteps of Paul, Super Tour, Mystery Tour, or the other journeys, tours, pilgrims, cruises to the Caribbean, Alaska, the Holy Land, you'll see the link, Jonathan Kahn Special Tours, just go there, and coming up, and you'll see the QR, just point it there, jonathankahnspecialtours.com. To get free gifts, prophetic updates, be part of the end time purposes, just go to hopeoftheworld.org, that's hopeoftheworld.org. Okay, the final word, or actually words, more than one. Here they are. And you heard one, but here's another. John 17:6. They are, Messiah saying, talk about you. They are not of the world, even as I am not of the world. Instead, the world hates you because you are not of the world. But I have chosen you out of the world. Hebrews 11:13. They confessed that they were aliens and strangers on the earth. 1 Peter 2:11. This one you got a taste of, but listen to it. Beloved, I urge you as, and this, I'm going to read the whole part now, as aliens and strangers in this world, to abstain from the desires of the flesh, which wage war against your soul. Because you're an alien, you're not of the world, you don't have to be bound by it anymore. Abstain, say no to the desires of the flesh, which wage war against your soul. And Hebrews 13:14-16, for this world is not our home. We are looking forward to one that is yet to come, our everlasting home. Listen, aliens, extraterrestrials, strangers on earth, be strong in the Lord and in the power of his might. Until next time, this is Jonathan Kahn. Shalom.
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2: As the oldest of five children, there were seasons when our family was growing and money was scarce. 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He would come home from his assembly line job, change clothes, and leave again to be a gas station attendant or a school janitor. I have great respect for the sacrifices my father made for us. Exodus 20:12 says, "Honor your father and your mother, that your days may be prolonged in the land which the Lord your God gives you." 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It's a great time to honor fathers, grandfathers, and mentors.
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3: August 2nd, Reasoning God Out. Have you ever watched one of those futuristic movies where man-made robots try to destroy mankind? These action-packed films likely have us on the edge of our seat as we root for our fellow human beings to triumph. But these stories also present an intriguing concept, the fact that something we create could have the ability to turn on us. Imagine that. Something that would have no power if we did not create it can suddenly feel that we no longer have the right to exist. Unbelievable, right? But we often behave this same way toward God. Today we'll hear from Matt Jacobs, a man who believed that his reasoning mind proved that God was unnecessary. He's here to share with us his true story on this Unshackled Daily Devotional.
4: I grew up thinking science and reason were paramount. My father believed religion was a crutch and only contempt for my mom's faith. He fed me philosophy that left me feeling empty, even after I graduated from Dartmouth. There I was taught that man created God. Seeking direction, I volunteered at a homeless shelter, thinking service to mankind was the answer. I handed out sandwiches in Grand Central Station, and I helped at a soup kitchen, where I met a man who told me good works cannot replace God. He said, "Jesus is the answer, the best friend you'll ever have." Then my mother began going back to church, where she had a heart attack and nearly died during the service. She survived, and her faith in God was rock solid after that. Believers at work began telling me of the power of Christ to change lives, and I was drawn to their words by the hole in my heart. I met a homeless man who had once been a professor of Latin, but education had let him down. He testified about the God who became a man and died for our sins. He said, "The only one who won't let you down is Jesus." I began going to church, and I wept continuously because I had been spiritually starved for so long. After 6 weeks, I received Jesus as my Savior, and He filled the emptiness in my soul.
3: The Apostle John wrote in John chapter 1, verse 4, "All things were made by Him, and without Him was not anything made that was made." Friend, in this life, we will be barraged with one simple lie, that we have no need for God because we can be our own God. Yet without our Creator, we would not even be able to make this very errant and arrogant claim. And following this lie denies a fundamental part of who we are. God has created everything, including our hearts, minds, and souls, the very things that make us conscious and discerning human beings. So be on guard. Do not let the abilities God has given you lure you away from Him. 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
5: Chapter 8. When he was come down from the mountain, great multitudes followed him. And behold, there came a leper and worshipped him, saying, Lord, if thou wilt, thou canst make me clean. And Jesus put forth his hand and touched him, saying, I will, be thou clean. And immediately his leprosy was cleansed. And Jesus saith unto him, See thou tell no man, but go thy way, show thyself to the priest, and offer the gift that Moses commanded for a testimony unto them. And when Jesus was entered into Capernaum, there came unto him a centurion, beseeching him, and saying, Lord, my servant lieth at home sick of the palsy, grievously tormented. And Jesus saith unto him, I will come and heal him. The centurion answered and said, Lord, I am not worthy that thou shouldest come under my roof, but speak the word only, and my servant shall be healed. For I am a man under authority, having soldiers under me, and I say to this man, Go, and he goeth, and to another, Come, and he cometh, and to my servant, Do this, and he doeth it. When Jesus heard it, he marveled, and said to them that followed, Verily I say unto you, I have not found so great faith, no, not in Israel. And I say unto you, that many shall come from the east and west, and shall sit down with Abraham and Isaac and Jacob in the kingdom of heaven. But the children of the kingdom shall be cast out into outer darkness. There shall be weeping and gnashing of teeth. And Jesus said unto the centurion, Go thy way, and as thou hast believed, so be it done unto thee. And his servant was healed in the selfsame hour. And when Jesus was come into Peter's house, he saw his wife's mother laid and sick of a fever. And he touched her hand, and the fever left her, and she arose and ministered unto them. When the even was come, they brought unto him many that were possessed with devils, and he cast out the spirits with his word, and healed all that was sick, that it might be fulfilled, which was spoken by Esaias the prophet, saying, Himself took our infirmities and bare our sicknesses. Now when Jesus saw great multitudes about him, he gave commandment to depart unto the other side. And a certain scribe came and said unto him, Master, I will follow thee whithersoever thou goest. And Jesus saith unto him, The foxes have holes, and the birds of the air have nests, but the Son of Man hath not where to lay his head. And another of his disciples said unto him, Lord, suffer me first to go and bury my father. But Jesus said unto him, Follow me, and let the dead bury their dead. And when he was entered into a ship, his disciples followed him. And behold, there arose a great tempest in the sea, insomuch that the ship was covered with the waves. But he was asleep. And his disciples came to him and awoke him, saying, Lord, save us, we perish. And he saith unto them, Why are ye fearful, O ye of little faith? Then he arose and rebuked the winds and the sea, and there was a great calm. But the men marveled, saying, What manner of man is this, that even the winds and the sea obey him? And when he was come to the other side, into the country of the Gergesenes, there met him two possessed with devils, coming out of the tombs, exceeding fierce, so that no man might pass by that way. And behold, they cried out, saying, What have we to do with thee, Jesus, thou Son of God? Art thou come hither to torment us before the time? And there was a good way off from them, and heard of many swine feeding. So the devils besought him, saying, If thou cast us out, suffer us to go away into the herd of swine. And he said unto them, Go. And when they were come out, they went into the herd of swine, and behold, the whole herd of swine ran violently down a steep place into the sea, and perished in the waters. And they that kept them fled, and went their ways into the city, and told everything, and what was befallen to the possessed of the devils. And behold, the whole city came out to meet Jesus, and when they saw him, they besought him that he would depart out of their coasts. Psalm 2. Why do the heathen rage, and the people imagine a vain thing? The kings of the earth set themselves, and the rulers take counsel together against the Lord and against his anointed, saying, Let us break their bands asunder, and cast away their cords from us. He that sitteth in the heavens shall laugh, the Lord shall have them in derision. Then shall he speak unto them in his wrath, and vex them in his sore displeasure. Yet have I set my king upon my holy hill of Zion. I will declare the decree.
6: The Lord had said unto me, Thou art my son, this day have I begotten thee. Ask of me, and I shall give thee the heathen for thine inheritance, and the uttermost parts of the earth for thy possession. Thou shalt break them with a rod of iron, thou shalt dash them in pieces like a potter's vessel. Be wise now, therefore, O ye kings, be instructed, ye judges of the earth. Serve the Lord with fear, and rejoice with trembling. Kiss the Son, lest he be angry, and ye perish from the way, when his wrath is kindled but a little. Blessed are all they that put their trust in him.
5: Chapter 4. And he began again to teach by the seaside, and there was gathered unto him a great multitude, so that he entered into a ship and sat in the sea, and the whole multitude was by the sea on the land. And he taught them many things by parables, and said unto them in his doctrine, Hearken. Behold, there went out a sower to sow. And it came to pass, as he sowed, some fell by the wayside, and the fowls of the air came and devoured it up. And some fell on stony ground, where it had not much earth, and immediately it sprang up, because it had no depth of earth, but when the sun was up it was scorched, and because it had no root it withered away. And some fell among thorns, and the thorns grew up and choked it, and it yielded no fruit. And other fell on good ground, and did yield fruit that sprang up and increased, and brought forth some 30, and some 60, and some 100. And he said unto them, He that hath ears to hear, let him hear. And when he was alone, they that were about him with the 12 asked of him the parable. And he said unto them, Unto you it is given to know the mystery of the kingdom of God, but unto them that are without all these things are done in parables, that seeing they may see and not perceive, and hearing they may hear and not understand, lest at any time they should be converted, and their sins should be forgiven them. And he said unto them, Know ye not this parable? And how then will ye know all parables? The sower soweth the word. And these are they by the wayside where the word is sown. But when they have heard, Satan cometh immediately and taketh away the word that was sown in their hearts. And these are they likewise which are sown on stony ground, who when they have heard the word immediately receive it with gladness, and have no root in themselves, and so endure but for a time. Afterward, when affliction or persecution ariseth for the word's sake, immediately they are offended. And these are they which are sown among thorns, such as hear the word, and the cares of this world, and the deceitfulness of riches, and the lusts of other things entering in, choke the word, and it becometh unfruitful. And these are they which are sown on good ground, such as hear the word, and receive it, and bring forth fruit, some 30-fold, some 60, and some 100. And he said unto them, Is a candle brought to be put under a bushel, or under a bed, and not to be set on a candlestick? For there is nothing hid which shall not be manifested, neither was anything kept secret, but that it should come abroad. If any man have ears to hear, let him hear. And he said unto them, Take heed what ye hear. With what measure ye meet, it shall be measured to you, and unto you that hear shall more be given. For he that hath, to him shall be given, and he that hath not, from him shall be taken even that which he hath.
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8: I'm Keith Manley, and today we come to the final message in our series, The Altars Nobody Talks About. All week, we've walked through some powerful altar moments in Scripture. We stood with Noah after the flood, watching him build an altar before he built anything else. We climbed up the mountain in the region of Moriah with Abraham, where the knife was stopped, the ram was provided, and Abraham discovered Jehovah Jireh, the Lord who provides. We followed Jacob back to Bethel, where he returned to the place of his first encounter with God and built the altar again after 30 difficult years of life and struggle. And yesterday we stood on Mount Carmel with Elijah, watching him rebuild the broken altar before the fire of God ever fell. Every one of those altars had something in common. They were built by people who knew the God they were worshiping. But today we come to a different kind of altar, an altar built by people who did not know the name of the God they were reaching for, an altar in the city of Athens, an altar with a strange inscription, to the unknown God. And what Paul does with that altar may be one of the greatest examples in Scripture of how believers should speak to a searching world. Acts 17 tells us that Paul arrives in Athens while waiting for Silas and Timothy. Athens was not just another city. Athens was the intellectual center of the ancient world. This was the city of philosophers, the city of debate, the city of ideas. People came to Athens to discuss truth, meaning, religion, and philosophy. And yet when Paul walked through the city, one thing deeply disturbed him. The city was full of idols. Acts 17 says, his spirit was provoked within him when he saw that the city was given over to idols. Everywhere Paul looked, there were statues, temples, shrines, and altars. Athens was brilliant intellectually, but spiritually confused. And honestly, our modern world is not very different. People today are educated, connected, informed, advanced technologically, and yet many are spiritually lost. People are searching everywhere for meaning. Some search through success, some through pleasure, some through spirituality, some through politics, some through relationships, some through achievement. But beneath all of it is the same deep hunger of the human soul. People are searching for God, even when they do not fully understand what they are searching for. Paul begins speaking in the marketplace. He talks with anyone willing to listen. Eventually, some Epicurean and Stoic philosophers bring him to the Areopagus, the place where new ideas were discussed and examined. And there, standing before the intellectual leaders of Athens, Paul begins speaking. But notice how he begins. He does not begin with anger. He does not begin with insults. He does not begin by mocking them. Instead, he says, "Men of Athens, I perceive that in every way you are very religious." That's important. Paul recognized something deeper. Behind all the idols and confusion, these people were searching. Their methods were wrong. Their theology was incomplete, but the hunger itself was real. Then Paul says something fascinating. "As I walked through your city and observed your objects of worship, I found an altar with this inscription, to the unknown God." Imagine that, an altar built to a God they could not name. Historians tell us these altars actually existed in Athens. The Athenians worshiped many gods, but they feared leaving one out. So they built altars to the unknown God just in case there was still another deity they had not discovered. And honestly, I think this altar reveals something very deep about the human heart. Even with all their philosophy, all their education, all their religion, the people of Athens still felt there was something missing, something beyond what they could explain, something beyond human understanding. Deep inside, they knew there must be more. And friend, that hunger still exists today. People still feel the emptiness. You can see it everywhere. People chase money, but still feel empty. People chase fame, but still feel restless. People chase relationships, experiences, success, and pleasure. Yet something inside still whispers, there has to be more than this. That is the cry of the human soul searching for God. Ecclesiastes says God has placed eternity in the human heart. There is something inside people that longs for the eternal even when they cannot explain it. And I think many people today are living with modern versions of the unknown God altar. They may not build physical altars, but they are still searching. Some search through meditation, some through crystals and spiritual practices, some through self-help systems, some through endless entertainment, some through nature, some through silence, some through experiences. And behind it all is the same longing. There must be something greater. Now here is what I love about Paul. When Paul sees the altar to the unknown God, he does not mock the people for searching. Instead, he sees an opportunity. He says, "What you worship as unknown, I now proclaim to you." In other words, the God you have been searching for has a name. What a powerful moment. Paul tells them, "The God who made heaven and earth does not live in temples made by human hands. He is not dependent on human beings. He is the creator of life itself." Paul begins explaining that the true God is greater than idols, greater than statues, greater than human philosophy. Then Paul says something beautiful. He is not far from each one of us. I love that verse. God is not distant, not unreachable, not hidden from those who sincerely seek Him. Even people who do not fully understand God can still feel the pull of His presence. That is why people hunger for meaning, why they long for purpose, why they search for peace. The human heart was created for relationship with God, and nothing else can fully satisfy it. Paul even quotes their own poets, "In Him we live and move and have our being." Paul meets them where they are. He speaks their language. He understands their culture. And then he points them toward truth. That is important for believers today. Sometimes Christians become angry at a searching world instead of understanding the deep spiritual hunger underneath the confusion. But Paul recognized something. People build altars because they are searching. And many people today are spiritually hungry, even if they do not yet know where to find truth. Then Paul brings everything to Jesus. He says, "God now calls all people everywhere to repent because He has appointed a day of judgment and has given proof through the resurrection of Jesus Christ." The unknown God now has a name, Jesus. The God they could not identify had stepped into human history. The God they were reaching for had revealed Himself through Christ. And honestly, that is still the mission of the church today. We live in a culture full of unknown God altars. People searching for identity, searching for peace, searching for hope, searching for healing, searching for purpose. And the church has been called to lovingly say, "The one you are searching for is Jesus." Now, I want to bring this whole series together because every altar we studied this week points us towards something important. Noah teaches us to worship first. Abraham teaches us surrender. Jacob teaches us return. Elijah teaches us restoration, and the altar in Athens teaches us something else. The human heart was created to search for God. Every altar in history points to humanity's longing for something beyond ourselves. And here is the tragedy of modern Christianity in many places. We have stopped building altars. Not physical stone altars. Jesus fulfilled that system. But we have stopped marking moments with God. We have become so busy, so distracted, so program-driven that we rarely stop long enough to truly encounter God deeply and personally. Noah built an altar before he built a home. Today, many people build careers, schedules, businesses, and lifestyles without ever building a place of surrender before God. Abraham built an altar at the hardest moment of his life. Today, many people run from painful moments instead of meeting God in them. Jacob returned to Bethel after 30 years. Today, many believers drift spiritually, but never return to the place where they first encountered God deeply. Elijah repaired the broken altar before praying for fire. Today, many want revival without restoring prayer, repentance, and surrender. And the Athenians built an altar because deep inside, they knew there had to be more. The question is this: what are people searching for today? And are we willing to introduce them to Jesus? Now let me ask you something personally. When was the last time you built an altar? Again, I'm not talking about stones and sacrifices. I'm talking about moments where you intentionally stopped before God and said, "Lord, I never want to forget what you did here." Maybe it happened in prayer. Maybe during worship. Maybe during a difficult season. Maybe after God carried you through heartbreak or fear or loss. But you marked it. You built an altar in your heart. And maybe some people listening today need to rebuild broken altars. The altar of prayer, the altar of worship, the altar of consecration, the altar of intimacy with God. Because somewhere along the way, life crowded those things out. And maybe others listening are more like the people of Athens. You know something is missing. Can I tell you today, the God you are searching for is not unknown. He has revealed himself through Jesus Christ. The peace you are looking for is found in him. All week we've walked with altar builders. Noah building worship on a cleansed earth. Abraham finding Jehovah Jireh. Jacob returning to Bethel after years of struggle. Elijah rebuilding broken stones before the fire fell. The Athenians reaching for a God they could not name. And through every story, one truth remains the same. God still meets people at altars.
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10: We're talking about Paul's thorn in the flesh. We started the series on kicking over sacred cows or rightly dividing the Word of Truth. And we picked for the first subject, Paul's thorn in the flesh, because it is probably the most misunderstood scripture in the whole Bible. So we're dealing with that. I want us to pick up now where we left off in the other session. We're in the 12th chapter of 2 Corinthians. And we're talking about the fact that the messenger of Satan was assigned to Paul to buffet him, to stir up trouble everywhere he went. We mentioned the fact that Paul said that lest I should be exalted above measure, there was given me a thorn in the flesh, the messenger of Satan, that he might buffet me. Now, lest he should be exalted above measure, I made a reference to that and gave a scripture in the 11th chapter of John. And let's read from verse 47. Then gathered the chief priests, the Pharisees, the council, and said, what do we? For this man doeth many miracles. Now, he's speaking of Jesus. And it says, if we let him alone, all men will believe on him, and the Romans shall come and take away both our place and nation. Now, this is what they said concerning Jesus. Now, this is what I'm speaking in reference to what Paul said here, where he said, lest I should be exalted above measure. See, these people, the religious leaders, said, if we leave Jesus alone, then he's going to be exalted to the point that all men will believe on him or believe what he's preaching. Well, that's what Paul was saying here in 2 Corinthians, the 12th chapter, when he said, lest I should be exalted above measure. Now, there are some that say that the reason Paul had the thorn in the flesh was because he had too much pride. But now, as you study the scriptures out here, as we point out, as we go along, you'll find that that doesn't bear witness with your spirit nor the Word of God. Now, let's read verse 8. For this thing I besought the Lord thrice, that it might depart from me. And he said unto me, my grace is sufficient for thee, for my strength is made perfect in weakness. Now notice what Jesus told Paul. He said, my grace is sufficient. Paul, this thing can be cast out and rid of. Now don't misunderstand me. I'm going to stop and say this, because if I don't, somebody's going to get the wrong idea. I did not say that Paul had a demon. He was not demon-possessed. And see, you have to say these things because somebody will misunderstand you and think, well, now he said that Paul was demon-possessed. No. I said that there was a messenger of Satan, an angel of a devil assigned by Satan himself to Paul to follow him, to go before him, and to stir up trouble every place he preached the gospel, and to keep the gospel from going out and accomplishing what God intended for it to do. But we're going to find out from the scriptures that the demon failed, that Paul took authority over him, and Paul got rid of the thorn in the flesh. Contrary to what most people believe, Paul did get rid of the thorn in the flesh, and he didn't have it all of his life. Now, we'll get into that just a little further on. But here, when he says, he besought the Lord thrice, and he said, my grace is sufficient for thee, for my strength is made perfect in weakness. Now, Jesus said, my strength is made perfect, Paul, when you realize that you're weak and that you can't do it within yourself. Now, that's what he's referring to here. In other words, you're going to have to depend on my grace, Paul. It's not going to be in your natural ability to get rid of this thing, because there are certain things that Paul just could not do. So he said, my strength is made perfect in weakness. Now Paul goes ahead and says this, most gladly therefore will I rather glory in my infirmities, that the power of Christ may rest upon me. Now notice he said, I'm going to glory in my inability to control the situation. Now this is where people get the idea that Paul was sick, because it says infirmities. You see, today, because of the change of words, we get the wrong idea sometimes about some words in the scriptures. Because, you see, a hospital today is sometimes called an infirmary, where you put infirm people. But in the Bible day, in the Greek word translated infirmity here, is just simply weakness. It means weakness. It does not mean sickness. So Paul was saying, I'll gladly glory in the fact that I can't do anything about it. In other words, it's not up to me to do it. I'm going to have to wait until the anointing of God comes upon me

It means weakness, does not mean sickness. So Paul was saying, I'll gladly glory in the fact that I can't do anything about it. In other words, it's not up to me to do it. I'm going to have to wait until the anointing of God comes upon me. And then I'll glory in the fact that I can't do it, so the power of God will come on me so I can do it. Now, I think you can see that if you follow this out through the Scripture. But now let's stop right there for just a little bit. I want to carry you into the Old Testament. Go to Numbers, the 33rd chapter, because I know that some say, well, you know, this thorn in the flesh, I'm just sure it was sickness. I'm just sure it was disease or something, you know. Well, let's go to the 33rd chapter of Numbers. There are several places in the Bible that it refers to thorns in the flesh. And none of these places that I can find refer to sickness at all. It's actually just a figure of speech. You know, today we have figures of speech. You say it all the time. We have to be careful sometimes what we say because of being negative about it. But you've heard people say, well, I'll tell you, that brother so-and-so just a pain in the neck. I'll tell you, well, he's not really a pain in the neck. But you see, we say that, a pain in the neck. Well, figure of speech. That means he gives you trouble. So in the Bible days, in the 33rd chapter of Numbers, verse 55, God is speaking to the children of Israel. And he said, but if you will not drive out the inhabitants of the land from before you, then it shall come to pass that those which you let remain of them shall be pricks in your eyes and thorns in your side, and shall vex you in the land wherein you dwell. Now you notice here he said there'll be pricks in your eyes and thorns in your side. Now you know here he's talking about people. He's not talking about sickness or a sore eyeball or arthritis or something. He's referring to people. The people that you don't cast out of the land, they'll become thorns in your side. Now here again, this is a figure of speech. Now go to Joshua, the 23rd chapter, and we find the same figure of speech again. See, it's good sometimes that we run some of these things down and not just look at it and say, I guess that's just what it was just sickness or disease. But let's see what the Bible actually said about it. Joshua 23 and verse 13. God said, know for a certainty that the Lord your God will no more drive out any of these nations from before you, but they shall be snares and traps unto you, and scourges in your side, and thorns in your eyes, until you perish from off the good land which the Lord God hath given you. In other words, he's telling them, if you don't drive them out, they're going to become thorns in your eyes. Well, now we know that those people were not walking around with people sticking out of their eyes. I mean, that's ridiculous to think of that because that's a figure of speech. And then, as we look at that, go to Judges, the 2nd chapter. Here again, we have a reference to a thorn. And as I said, in none of these instances is a thorn referred to as sickness or disease. But yet, in religious circles, they tend to call Paul's thorn in the flesh a sickness or something of that nature. Let's read from verse 2 in Judges, the 2nd chapter. Ye shall make no league with the inhabitants of the land. Ye shall throw down their altars, but ye have not obeyed my voice. Why have ye done this? Wherefore, I also said, I will not drive them out from before you, but they shall be thorns in your sides, and their gods shall be a snare unto you. So here again, in reference to the people, he said they'll become thorns in your sides. So when we're talking about thorn in the flesh, we can get away from the idea of sickness and disease because there is no scripture that I know of in the Bible that would even indicate that it was sickness or disease that Paul was referring to as a thorn in the flesh. Now, quite often people say, well, we know that Paul was sick. Well, I remember in one occasion, I believe it's in Galatians, that Paul said, Galatians the 4th chapter, verse 13, he says, when I came and preached to you at first, that I had temptation in the flesh. Now see, he referred to a sickness or to a physical problem as a temptation in the flesh.

0: at first, indicating that it didn't continue, that it was not a continual thing that plagued him all of his ministry, like the buffeting of Satan did, or most of his ministry. He did get rid of the buffeting of Satan there before it was all over with. We'll point that out to you in the scripture. But he said, when I came to you at first. So it indicated that it was that way at first, but it was not that way in the end. People say that Paul was sick all of his life, and he could just barely see, and he had all kinds of physical problems. But now, you know, if you study the New Testament, you find out that Paul traveled over the known world at that time twice in his missionary journeys and wrote two-thirds of the New Testament. And you know, if he was sick all of his life, he was really going some. But I don't find in the scriptures where he was sick all of his life. Certainly, he probably did have some physical problems. But that was not the thorn in the flesh, according to the scripture. There's not always going to be somebody around there to help you. There's not going to always be a multitude of people around you like you're surrounded with now to believe the same way you believe. You may be the only one believing the way you believe. So you're going to have to do like Paul did and say, I'll glory in the fact that I can't handle this myself. But you see, thank God we're not in ourselves. We're in Christ.
1: 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Trust you've been with us all this week. We've been talking about rightly dividing the Word. Now, this is the last day for our book and CD offer number 7154, God's Creative Power Will Work for You. This little mini book, it's 30 pages long. There's over 3 million of these in print. In fact, I think it's more like 4 million now. This little booklet will help you renew your mind to the Word of God. It's confessions based on Scripture. So you can confess it aloud, audibly, hear yourself saying what God said. You know, the Apostle Paul said, the Word is nigh you, it is in your mouth and in your heart. First, it's in your mouth before it gets in your heart. So you speak it there. That's the way you get it there. It's the mini book plus a single CD where I've narrated the book plus the confessions. Now, the confessions start out with, I am the body of Christ. The enemy had no power over me. Overcome evil with good. I am of God and have overcome the wicked one. For greater is he that's in me than he that's in the world. I will fear no evil, for you are with me, Lord. Your word, your spirit, they comfort me. I'm far from oppression. Fear does not come nigh me. Well, someone may say, yeah, but, you know, I have fear, and I'm not far from oppression. That's all the more reason you ought to confess that you have no fear, and you are far from oppression. And from terror, for it shall not come nigh you, especially in the day in which we live. You be in the right place at the right time, you'll be far from where the terror takes place. Get this in your spirit. This is available to you. 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

0: Welcome to More Life Now, the radio outreach dedicated to helping you receive more of the abundant life God has given us. Today, Keith Moore is teaching from the Word of God, a message from the series, Exceeding Growing Faith. Stay tuned, because at the end of this broadcast, we'll be giving you information on how you can receive a free copy of today's teaching. And now, Brother Moore.
1: So, notice what he's saying. How are you going to find rest? Put that back up again, please, verse 29. You'll find rest, relief, ease, refreshment for your souls. Verse 30. For my yoke is wholesome and my burden is light and easy to be borne. If you're doing what the Lord told you to do, it's not vexing and tormenting. Now, if you listen to the enemy, he will make you his pack mule. He will load you to your belly rubs the ground until you fall underneath the weight of it. And he will kick you and say, get up, do more. And he will tell you it's God telling you this. And it's a lie. I said, it's a lie. Somebody said out loud, his yoke is easy. His burden is light. It's a light load. It's an easy yoke. Why? Well, who's in the yoke with you? When a Shetland pony is in the yoke with a Clydesdale, it's an easy job for the Shetland pony. And he gets to feel so wonderful about it too. They got this giant load behind them, and the driver says, giddy up. And he goes, and that thing moves. He thinks he's Mighty Mouse. They're moving this giant load, and it's easy. They're moving there. They're hauling this giant load, and it's light. But don't forget who's next door right over here to you. This massive Clydesdale. How many know God's bigger than a Clydesdale? That's who you are yoked with. That's who you're joined together with. And when we're doing what he told us to be doing, yeah, there's some effort on our part, but it's easy and it's light because of his grace and because of his help and because of his goodness. And if you're vexed and if you're tormented, and if it's crushing you, if it's breaking you, it's not God's yoke. It's not God's burden. You've let the enemy deceive you. You've let him put some stuff on you that you should have cast the care of over on the Lord. And what do you got to do? Jesus said, learn about me. I'm humble, meek. The one who demonstrated the greatest faith, the Master, was also the meekest. Also the humblest. Some of the greatest demonstrations of faith you'll see in the garden. You will see at the cross. In the garden. The Master told them, he said, don't you know I can call on the Father right now and he will give me legions of angels? Yes. He was not a helpless victim. He knew he could speak faith. He could call on the Father and that place would be shaken and he'd be instantly delivered. But like a sheep led to the slaughter, he didn't open his mouth. He refused to open his mouth because he knew if he did, it'd save him, but it'd lose you. And he was willing to sacrifice himself to save you and to save me. Somebody say, thank you, Master. Thank you, Master. Thank you, Lord. How could he do it? Well, we're touching some big things here. Can you tell? In Luke 23, go there, Luke 23, 46. At the cross, Jesus cried out with a loud voice. And what did he say? Father, into your hands I commend, we'd say commit. This is a quote from the Psalms as well. Into your hands I commit my spirit. And having said thus, he gave up the ghost or the spirit. His spirit left his body. This is faith. Jesus is my hero. How about you? You talk about faith. What are we talking about? In the garden, you see the preliminary part of this. This has been going on for, I don't know, months at least. You remember Moses and Elijah talked to him. And among other things, they talked about what was going to happen at the cross and after that. And he knew going in. That's why in the garden, he knew it's time. He's there. And he said, Father, all things are possible with you. And if it be your will, let this cup pass from me. What cup? We really have no idea. We know a little bit about the pain of being scourged and beaten. We know a little bit about the pain of being nailed to the cross. But that wasn't the big thing. As awful as that is, that was not the big thing. The big thing was his sinless, spotless being was made sin. And the judgment of the Father was to fall on him. That's why he cried out, my God, why have you forsaken me? You know what your sin has done to you. What if all the sins of all the people in this room came on you? How about all the sins of the country? We have no idea. All the sins, him who hated sin, who had never sinned, spotless, the spotless lamb. All the sins of all mankind, past, present, and future, converged on his sinless, spotless being. And he received it. He could have been delivered like that. He could have just spoke up. And he would have, it would have stopped. But what did he come back to? Father, everything's possible with you. If it's possible, let this cup pass from me. What did he come back to? Nevertheless, not my will, but your will be done. That takes faith. Great faith. He let them scourge him. He let them nail him to the cross. He let the sins of mankind come on him. He let the diseases, foul, disgusting stuff, come. He let it come on him. Trusting. He let his spirit slip away. He let death come on him. How many understand? This is contrary to the Son of God. Death? He let it come. Why? Trusting. Trusting his Father. Somebody say trusting. His last breath, what did he say? Come on, look at it again. Luke 23:46. Jesus cried with a loud voice. What did he say? Father, into your hands I commit my spirit. Is this humility? Is this submission? Is this obedience? Is this faith? This is faith. And instead of struggling, instead of fighting, instead of yelling at the soldiers and yelling at other people, instead of demanding your rights and declaring your innocence and demanding and requiring justice. See, when you don't have faith, you try to fend for yourself. If you're not sure that somebody else is going to take care of it, you can't be still. You can't let it go. He showed total trust in the Father. Didn't he? Let death come on him. He died in faith. Hallelujah. Showing you and I how to do it. He did none of it for himself. He did it for us. Did it for you. Did it for me, but also showing us how to live. Somebody say, the just shall live by faith. What is a life of faith? It's a life of honor, honoring God and His Word. It's a life of submission and humility. It's a life of obedience. It's a life of trust. Oh, hallelujah. Somebody say, I trust you, Lord. I trust you, Lord. I trust you, Lord. I trust you, Lord. Glory to God. Oh, thank you, Father. Thank you, Father. Thank you, Father. Thank you, Father. That's how you can cast all of your care over on Him. That's how you can be confident. You can face death. Some people say, well, you know, well, what if I die? What if I die? What if I die? Honey, if the Lord tarries His coming just that much longer, you're going to die. You're going to die. Thousands of people die all around us every day on this planet. Scores of thousands are leaving here. If you could back off in orbit around the earth and you could see in the spirit, there are people leaving here by the thousands right now. Millions over the period of a year. What is it? Some 50 million or so. And so in a few more days, you'll be out of here too. What if I die in faith? What if I die? Honey, you don't want to die any other way than in faith. Jesus died in faith. Stephen's a good example. He looked up. There's stone in him. You remember that? He looked up. He said, Father, don't lay this sin to their charge. They got enough trouble with that. And he slipped out of his body. You die in faith. And even if you weren't getting it all right, if you missed some things or failed to receive some things, as soon as you slip out of this body and you go to see Jesus, the first time you see Him, you want to be able to say, Lord, I was doing everything I knew to believe for that. He'll say, I know, baby. I know. Come here. Come here. And for the next several years, you're going to go, oh, oh, no wonder. Oh, I see. Another day or two will pass, you'll go, oh. We know in part. So much we don't see and know and understand down here. But you don't have to understand to trust. You don't have to see it to believe it. Hallelujah. Somebody say, I trust Him. I trust Him. Lord, I trust You. Hallelujah.
0: And that concludes today's message by Brother Keith Moore. If you would like a free copy of today's teaching from the series, Exceeding Growing Faith, you may call More Life Ministries at 417-334-9233. That's 417-334-9233. Just mention that you heard this message on the radio. 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

Welcome to Taking Your Place in Christ. I'm Mark Hankins, and today I have a powerful message from the Word of God that I believe will bless you and will encourage you. My favorite scripture is, "Now thanks be unto God, who always causes us to triumph in Christ." And today is a day of triumph. Let's get right into the Word.

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1: He sees me.
2: 1 John chapter 4 and verse 16 says that God is love. He that dwells in love dwells in God, and God dwells in him. All of the New Testament writers are in agreement that this is the greatest of all. The Apostle Paul, come on, the Apostle Peter in 1 Peter 4:8 says, above all things, have fervent love among yourselves, for love covers a multitude of sins. James says the same thing. James says, love is the royal law. The royal law. It's a spiritual law. It's the law of the kingdom of God, is the God kind of love. Amen. And then John, who's known as the apostle of love, he said, when you dwell in love, you will dwell in God, and God dwells in you. Woo! Go ahead and laugh for a minute and say, ha, ha, ha, boy. All right, now, next, let me give you a little breakdown real quickly here. Number one is patience. Patience. Number two is kindness. That means being kind to others, active. And then number three, I think, is generosity. Is that right? Yes. It envies not. Envies not. So here's what Henry Drummond said. He said, envy is a feeling of ill will to those who are in the same line as ourselves. It is a spirit of covetousness and detraction. Christian work is little protection against unchristian feeling, which is envy, that most despicable of all unworthy moods which cloud a Christian soul. He said, envy is when, come on, that little thing that you feel like somebody got ahead of you or somebody's doing something better than you. He said, the God kind of love envies not. Now, if we can grow in this, you would actually be, regardless of how talented or educated you are, you would actually be probably one of the most prosperous and successful people in any business. I just had a pastor tell me about his sister. Said she never graduated from college, but she has gone straight to the top of her company and makes tremendous amount of money, even though she never went to college, because she is the most loving, kind person and easy to get along people you ever met. And so they promoted her right to the top of her company. Said she's a people person. Are y'all still here? Yes. Woo, glory to God. All right, let's keep going here. Humility. Humility is love vaunteth not itself. Amen. Don't you hate it when other people keep talking about themselves when you want to talk about yourself? All right. I'm saying that because a pastor friend of mine, we have another pastor friend, and he keeps talking about himself all the time. And his ministry, his church, and he's just going on and on and on. And so after we got away from him, then my other pastor friend said, don't that just disgust you? That's all he wants to do is talk about himself. Matter of fact, if you had a miracle in your meeting of somebody that had a broken foot and got healed, he would come up with somebody that had two broken feet in his meeting and they got healed. If you come up with somebody that had two broken legs, he would say somebody actually didn't have no legs and they grew out while I was there preaching. So, I mean, he's like constantly... So this preacher pointed that out. He said, don't you get sick and tired of hearing him talk about himself? I said, absolutely. When he keeps talking about himself, it makes me mad because I'm trying to talk about myself. And he went, oh, that might be the problem. All right, next is courtesy. Courtesy. Woo! Woo! Everybody ought to shout. Thank God for the Holy Ghost. How many know the Holy Ghost can help you with this? Amen. He's in your heart. He helps us. The next one is unselfishness seeks not her own. Simply means that you believe if you'll walk in love, God himself will promote you. If you'll walk in love, God's big enough to get you in the right place at the right time with the right people. Amen. How many believe he's big enough, knows your name, knows your address? He can just get you in the right place. Amen. And you won't even be pushing for it. And you'll just be surprised when it happens. You go, "Woo! The Lord must have done that." Amen. The next one is good temper. Now, this is the one I want to read just a little bit about here. I know you're going to like this one. All right. My time's just about up here. Next is good temper. So you better get the book and read that on good temper. All right. Amen. So not being angry, irritated, come on, harsh, right? Even watching the tone of your voice. Woo, boy. Now you know why I threw it. All right? I threw the book across the room, and if I read it to you, you'd be throwing it too. You'd say, "Lord, have mercy." So, amen. Amen. When I first got married, boy, I just talked to my wife all kinds of ways, right? I first got married. I said, I'm the man around here. Ain't going to be no henpecked stuff going on around here. Right? One day she did something I didn't like. I came home and I told her. I said, "Let me tell you something. I don't like that. And I want it this way. Now you can get it right." Right? We had just gotten married. And I went back to the bedroom to try to pray. So I went back there and I began to pray. And the Lord said, "I don't want to talk to you right now." I said, "Lord, me and you are tight. What you mean you don't want to talk to me?" He said, "You go back out and apologize to your wife before I'm going to talk to you." I said, "I bind the devil coming to my mind right now, attacking my mind." I said, "Please, Lord, you know I'm so spiritual." So I was trying to pray. The Lord said, "Go apologize to your wife." So I got up. I walked in. Trina was in the kitchen. I said, "Pretty day, isn't it?" You're going to try to avoid this any way you can, because this is killing you, you know. You're like, I said, I want to say I'm sorry. I'm sorry, I shouldn't have said what I said. Please forgive me. I'm sorry. And I went back and the Lord said, "I'll talk to you now." He said, "Because she's not just your wife, she's my daughter." I went, "Oh, I have married God's daughter." You talking about a hitman coming after you, buddy. Oh, Lord. Oh, that's when you say, "Mercy, oh, mercy." All right, let me finish with this here. The last one is guilelessness and sincerity. And I just want to read from this book for this one here. Guilelessness. What is guilelessness? Kind of an unusual word. Guilelessness and sincerity. And here's what he says. He says, guilelessness is the grace for suspicious people. Are y'all still here? Most people think they have discerning of spirits when really they just got like the gift of suspiciousness. Smith Wigglesworth said if you had turned that on yourself for about an hour, you'd turn it off. So he says, guilelessness is the grace for suspicious people. He said it is the possession of it is the greatest secret of personal influence. That means if you want to be a leader and influence others, he says this, you will find, if you think for a moment, that the people who influence you are people who believe in you. He said, in an atmosphere of suspicion, men shrivel up, but in a trusting atmosphere, they expand and find encouragement and educated fellowship. Here's what he said. It is a wonderful thing that here and there in this hard, uncharitable world, there should still be left a few rare souls who think no evil. This is the great unworldliness. Love thinks no evil, imputes no motive, sees the bright side, puts the best construction on every action. What a delightful state of mind to live in. What a stimulus and benediction even to meet with it for one day. And if we try to influence or elevate others, we shall soon see that our endeavor is successful in proportion to their belief of our belief in them. To respect a man is the first restoration of the self-respect he has lost. Amen. And he says, so do that. Respect people that are over you, people that are around you, people that are under you. Amen. People that can do nothing for you. Praise the Lord. To respect or to bring honor. And then he says this. He says, of what he is, he said, our ideal of what he is becomes to him the hope and pattern of what he may become. In other words, the power of the God kind of love, which is the greatest facet of the gospel and revelation of that love. John says, we know about it and we believe in it. We have faith in the God kind of love. It is God's way. It is our way. He said, and the moments you have really lived in your life will be the moments you have really loved. Amen. Really loved. Amen. So this love, the greatest, he says, you have one life. You can only live it once. What is the greatest of all virtues, he said, is to major on the God kind of love. Major on. And for that to work, Dad Hagin prophesied, you'll have to read it every morning, every day. How many have been reading? I read it every day, but I have been known to miss a day or two. And everybody can sure tell. Because that love's in you, but as you renew your mind in it, amen, and confess and declare that you're a lover, you're not a hater. That you're quick to repent, you're quick to forgive, you're quick to believe. You even love your enemies. You bless those who curse you. Come on, you pray. Come on. God's love for us, God's love in us, God's love through us unto others, and we'll grow spiritually. Thank you, Lord, for your great mercy and your love towards us through the blood of Jesus, that his precious blood is liquid love that flows from the heart of God, and that blood reaches into our heart and cleanses us and redeems us. The very love of Christ overmasters us, that we'll know the length and depth and breadth and height and know the love of Christ, and we'll be filled with all the fullness of God. Give the Lord a praise right now. God bless you.
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0: This is the Phyllis Schlafly Report, a daily broadcast from Phyllis Schlafly Eagles. And we're upholding the legacy of Phyllis Schlafly, grassroots activist, author of 27 books, and articulate voice for traditional values for more than 70 years. Now, from the Phyllis Schlafly Center Studios, here's Ryan Haidt.
1: The rise of artificial intelligence is one of the most consequential developments in human history. Yet the people building it cannot even agree on whether it will save us or destroy us. Some tech visionaries like Yuval Noah Harari are all in, embracing AI's promises of prosperity and human flourishing. Elon Musk looks forward to the day when people can download their minds into machines, but also warns that AI could go rogue. Peter Thiel occupies the most interesting position of all. He has reintroduced the word Antichrist into mainstream conversations as a framework for understanding where unchecked technological power leads. Yet, his conclusion is that the only way to fight that monster is to build it faster. The real danger, Thiel says, isn't AI itself, but the kind of chaos that would drive desperate people to surrender their freedom to a strongman who promises safety. His solution?
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3: Ephesians, and it may just be almost the most important book in the Bible. So if there's ever a book we wanted to learn, it's this one, because it will help us in various ways. There's four books in the New Testament that God said it's very important that we read and understand. And Ephesians is one, and that it talks about the church, which is Christ's body. And we need to understand that. But then there's Colossians, which we just completed. That presents Christ as the head of the body. Philippians is the next one. That presents Christian living with Christ. So we'll get into that one next. And then Philemon, which presents Christian living in a pagan society. And then we will also cover that book. So if you cover these four books, Ephesians, Colossians, Philippians, and Philemon, you're going to have a good knowledge of God and even the rest of the book. The Holy Bible is God's Word. We're probably going to talk about that Sunday. And you say, we already know it. Well, we need to really know it as God's Word and really get it into our life and make it the most important book we have in the world. So I want to talk a little bit about what we're going to talk about. Ephesians is going to reveal the church as God's masterpiece. It is not revealed in the Old Testament. Now, the things of God is revealed in the Old Testament, but it doesn't talk about the church as we understand it. Look at Ephesians 2:10. Ephesians 2:10. And we'll look at that real quick. That says, but we are his workmanship, created in Christ Jesus unto good works, which God has before ordained that we should walk in them. Boy, that's an important verse. Some people don't know why they're here. They don't know where they came from. And they certainly don't know what they should be doing. And the Bible will tell you and will open the door for God to show you what he wants, why he has you on this earth. That's very important that we understand that. So the body of Christ, we're to walk as we would walk in this world against the wiles of the devil. There's two really leaders in this world that try to control us, and one is God, Christ, the Holy Spirit, God, and the other is the devil. Well, we're going to learn how to defeat him completely. The church will leave this world and be presented to Christ as a bride. Very interesting. Because Jesus came as God, but he also came as man. So he's the God-man. He's the only one on this earth that is both God and man. And he's going to complete all of this life on this planet. And he is going to be presented a bride, which is the church. So keep that in mind. Very interesting. We're not finished when we leave this earth. We're just getting started. And we need to understand that. So, this is the church epistle. If you want to know about the church, you study Ephesians. That's very important. It talks about the fact of Christ in us, Christ in you, as the Holy Spirit. The Christ really comes in you as the Holy Spirit. I think it's Colossians 1:27. So go to Colossians 1:27, because a lot of people don't understand this, and they need to. They need to know that once you receive Christ, you also receive the Holy Spirit in you. Colossians 1:27 says, to whom God would make known what is the riches of the glory of this mystery among the Gentiles, which is Christ in you, the hope of glory. That's a verse that you want to mark in your Bible, because a lot of people don't understand when they receive Christ. They receive, he is represented in us from that point on as the Holy Spirit, and he's right in the center of our being. Right in the center of our being. Not the center of our mind, the center of our being. So, once saved, the Holy Spirit comes to live in you, I believe, forever. And he will represent God through you and in you the rest of eternity. It's very interesting to understand that. The book of Ephesians is probably the leading church of the seven churches, which is in Revelation. These churches are in what today is called modern Turkey. That's where these seven churches were. Very interesting. Ephesians and Colossians and so on. So we need to understand that. Paul went west to Macedonia, then later he went to Ephesus, which is very interesting, was in Turkey. Look at Acts 18:19, and it's going to tell us about this. Very interesting. Acts 18:19 says, and he came to Ephesus and left them there, but he himself entered into the synagogue and reasoned with the Jews. There were Jewish people there in Ephesus. And you need to understand that. A lot of people don't understand where these churches were. Also look at Acts 19 and verse 10. And this continued for the space of 2 years, so that all they who dwelt in Asia heard the word of the Lord Jesus with the Jews and Greeks, and that was in Ephesus. Very interesting. It talks about that, where that particular place was. Paul met Apollos there. Apollos was also a man of God and was used by God in the ministry. He spoke in the school of Tyrannus there. That's where the school of Tyrannus was. Ephesus was the heart, That city was the heart of the Roman Empire at that particular time. Now, it wasn't as Rome in Italy, but it was of the empire. The Ephesians was the heart of the Roman Empire. So that's one of the reasons that God sent Paul there to speak the word of God, because he could, from there, influence the entire Roman Empire. It was in Turkey, kind of interesting, and which was founded by the Hittites in 2000 B.C. That's when that city was founded. It was founded by the Hittites in Turkey, but that's where, in that area, was where the seven churches were. And Ephesians was the most important one. Also there, interesting enough, was the Temple of Diana there in Ephesus. And that wasn't a good thing. It had Ephesus had the biggest temple there. It was 418 feet by 239 feet. That's pretty good size. You figure a football field, I believe, is 3.

0: 300 feet. This temple was 418 by 239 feet, and so forth. It had the idol of Diana in it, and she was the goddess of fertility. Diana was important in the Satan's kingdom, of course. She was the goddess of fertility. I want you to look at 1 Corinthians 16 and verse 8. 1 Corinthians, that's right after Romans. 1 Corinthians 16 and verse 8. I got to get there myself. But you'll find this very interesting book. Okay, this is, let's see, 1 Corinthians 16, verse 8, says, "But I will tarry in Ephesus until Pentecost." He was actually there about 2 years. "For a great door, an effectual one, is opened unto me, and there are many adversaries." There were all kinds of people in that city. Just like there is in just about every country in the world, including the United States. So, 1 Corinthians 16, 8, and then verse 9, "For a great door, an effectual door, is opened unto me, and there, as I said, many adversaries." So, he was in Ephesus about 2 years. And he taught there in the school of Tyrannus. Yes?
1: And then just we're reading that Ephesians was the letter that he wrote to the Ephesians.
0: Yes. Yes.
1: And he was in prison.
0: That is correct. These, all four of these books that I'm going to be teaching were written from prison. They were called the prison epistles. I'm glad you brought that up. That was a very important issue there. Also, let's see. We want to look. Let's see. Let's go to Acts 19:23. Acts 19:23. We're going to see some interesting things here. Acts 19 and verse 19:23. "And at the same time there arose no small stir about the way." The way, of course, is talking about Jesus. And they had a lot of crazy things going on there. Verse 24, "For a certain man named Demetrius, a silversmith, who made silver shrines for Diana, brought no small gain unto the craftsmen." One thing about Satan's kingdom, there's a lot of ways to make money in it, and that's what was going on here. Verse 25, "whom he called together with the workmen of the occupation, and said, Sirs, you know that by this craft we have our wealth. Moreover, you see and hear that not alone at Ephesus, but almost throughout all Asia, this Paul has persuaded and turned away many people, saying that they are no gods which are made with hands." In verse 27, "so that not only this our craft is in danger to be set at naught, but also that the temple, the great goddess Diana, should be despised, and her magnificence should be destroyed, whom all Asia and the world worships." Very interesting, huh? 28, "and when they heard these sayings, they were full of wrath and cried out, saying, Great is Diana of the Ephesians." Verse 20, verse 29. Okay, that's 19. Well, it goes all the way here. And the whole city was filled with confusion, and having caught gifts, it's on verse 29 of Acts 19. The men of Macedonia, Paul's companions, in travel, they rushed with one accord into the theater, and Paul would have entered into the people, the disciples permitted him not. And you can go ahead and read about that story. I'm not going to read the whole thing. But that town was not an easy place to teach, because it was also a center for this Diana of the Ephesians, who was a demonic goddess that people worshiped. And they made shrines and sold them to her, and they made a lot of money for those people. And so they weren't happy about what was going on here. Go to Acts 20 and verse 17. And from Miletus, he sent to Ephesus and called the elders of the church, and they were come to him. He said unto them, you know, from the first day that I came to Asia, after the manner I've been with you at all seasons, serving the Lord with all humility of mind, and with many tears and trials, which befell me by the lying in wait of the Jews. And you can go ahead and read about that, but Paul didn't have an easy time there. The Jews also were involved in this money-making deal, and they didn't like it that he was talking about Christ. So that's what's going on also in the world today. There's a lot of places that don't want to hear about Christ. It's not much different today. But interesting enough, in Ephesus, the largest church was there, and the first three chapters are about the heavenly calling of the church. Now, you have to remember why we're studying these first three chapters. It's about God's calling on the church. Yes?
1: Yes. Carmen had a good thing. She was reading in the Bible. It said Artemis. But it says that Diana was the Roman name of Artemis, which was the Greek name.
0: The Greek name was Artemis. Okay. Very good. Thank you. So,
2: Pastor, also says that sales of these idols were falling off as people were introduced to the truth of Christ Jesus.
0: Correct.
2: So that's why they were getting mad.
0: Yeah, these guys were getting mad because they were losing money. I don't think they cared about Diana, but the point was they were losing money, and that was a big deal. And so there was a lot of confusion there in that city, as well as the teaching of the Word of God. So, the first three chapters, remember now, is about the heavenly calling of the church. That's what we're going to study in Ephesus here, the first three chapters, and the conduct of the church, and very practical. The last three are about the conduct of the church and are very practical. So we'll study that as we get through this. The head of the church is in heaven.
1: Jerry, did you say the heavenly calling of the church? The first three
0: was about the calling of the church, the heavenly calling of the church. And the second three chapters are about the conduct of the church. Very practical on how we are to operate on this earth. Now, the interesting thing is the head of the church is in heaven, but the foot of the church is on the earth. Heaven is the head, and the foot of the church is on the earth. We're the feet of Christ on the earth. That's very interesting. Now, the first half is about doctrine. The last half is practical serving of the Lord. So we're

0: make himself an apostle himself. God chose him to be an apostle. Now, and to the saints that are at Ephesus, saints and believers are the same thing. Now, I just want to tell you that. And to the faithful in Christ Jesus, grace be to you. That's from God. By grace, he offers us the gift of salvation. It's by grace. You don't earn a gift. You receive a gift. We want to do that. And peace. Peace comes by receiving the gift from God, our Father, and from the Lord Jesus Christ. Now, the gifts of God are from the Father and the Lord Jesus Christ. You need to understand that. Jesus now is Christ's human name. That's his human name, man, the manly name, the man Jesus. Christ is his title or heavenly name. Keep that in mind. Paul always put the name Christ first. Very interesting. He put the name of Christ first. So that's important. Apostles received their commission directly from the lips of Christ. They were called out by Christ. I'm talking about apostles. They're very special people. They're called out by Christ, not from man. God calls them out by Jesus Christ and God the Father, who raised him from the dead. God the Father is involved in all of this. Look at Galatians 1:1. Galatians 1:1. I'm going to show you in the Bible these things. It says, Paul, an apostle, not of men, neither by man, but by Jesus Christ and God the Father, who raised him from the dead. So apostles were called personally by, from God the Father and the Lord Jesus Christ. The church on the earth didn't come up with apostles and all that stuff. God called them. And so we have to understand that. Jesus is his human name. Christ is his title. And so forth.
1: Pastor Jerry, I read somewhere, sometime back, something along the lines of that Christ didn't go before Jesus in the title. That it didn't go before, Christ didn't go before Jesus until after the resurrection, until after he was crucified, and then the word Christ
0: that,
1: then
0: yes,
1: before
0: I believe that
1: Christ.
0: Is correct. And but Paul usually put Christ first. Now he didn't. I see in that one place here, but it's very interesting. So the apostles saw the Savior after his resurrection. They also saw him before that, but they saw him after. Some people think Paul took the place of Judas. I don't know if that's true or not. That's just what some people think. The apostles wrote down the words of God. God dictated to them. I want you to see that. We want to know where the Bible came from. It came from God. He dictated to a person, and they wrote it down. The Bible did not come from the apostles. We need to understand that. It was dictated to them. Look at John 14:26.

0: 14. These are just little information that we need to have. 14 and, what did I say, 26. Okay. But the Comforter, who is the Holy Spirit, whom the Father will send in my name, he shall teach you all things and bring all things to your remembrance, whatever I have said unto you. Now, the one that's working primarily on the earth at this in this day is the Holy Spirit. And he's also working in believers. Look up John 16:13. John 16:13. Nevertheless, when he, the Spirit of truth, that's the Holy Spirit, is come, he will guide you into all truth, for he shall not speak of himself, but whatever he shall hear, that shall he speak, and he will show you things to come. It goes on, he shall glorify me, for he shall restore of mine and show it unto you. All things that the Father has are mine. Therefore said I, this is Jesus talking, that he may take of mine and show it unto you. Well, one of the ways he shows it unto us is by the Holy Spirit. The apostles also worked miracles. They worked miracles, as did God. Believers do also, but the apostles worked miracles. Look at Mark 6, 13. Look at Mark 6. Mark 6 and verse 13 says, and they cast out many demons and anointed with oil many that were sick and healed them. The apostles did that. I just want us to know that's what they did. Look at Luke 9, 1. Luke 9:1. Once you see these things in the Word. Then he calls his 12 disciples together, gave them power and authority over all demons and to cure diseases. And he sent them to preach, verse 2, the kingdom of God and to heal the sick. Now, he not only had the apostles, but his disciples also did those things. Look at Acts 2:43. Acts chapter 2 and verse 43. Have it here in just a minute. Acts 2:43. And fear came upon every soul, and many wonders and signs were done by the apostles. Now, the reason they were able to do those things was from the Holy Spirit and from Jesus. He blessed them. Now, also, they had to have the right words. 2 John 10. That's a chapter. I'm not going to read that whole thing. Just read when you have a chance. 2 John 10, I don't think that's a chapter. I don't know what that is. But anyway, they also had to have the right doctrine. It came from God.
1: Verse 42, it says.
0: Okay.
1: And they continued set steadfastly in the apostles' doctrine.
0: Okay, and that's it. What is it, 40 what?
1: It's Acts 2:42.
0: Oh, Acts 2:42, okay. So anyway, they were given the right to do miracles, but that all came from God. They didn't do that stuff on their own. They were given a universal commission to start churches. 2 Corinthians 11:28. Right after Romans, it's 2 Corinthians 11:28. I don't think there's an 11 here. Maybe there is.
1: Yes, there is.
0: Oh, good. Yes, there is. 11:28. Okay, that says, besides those things that are without, that which comes upon me daily, the care of all the churches. That was the point. The apostles were the first ones. They were to found churches, and they were to care for them.
1: Yes.
0: We have to understand that the church was God's idea, and we also talked about early on, the church actually is going to be the true believers in the church will be the bride of Christ.
1: That was Paul talking about all the things that it says. Oh, he was thrice was I beaten with rods, once was I stoned, and then it keeps going on. Then it says, besides all those things that are without, that which cometh upon me daily, the care of all the churches.
0: Yes.
1: That's what Paul was.
0: Yes. So they had the care of the churches. God was caring for the church through them at that particular point. Apostleship was the will of God, not of man. Somebody didn't decide to be an apostle, or the church didn't call people to be apostles unless God gave them the right to do so. Look at 1 Timothy 1:12. New Testament's about this stuff, but very interesting. So what did I say? 2 Timothy.
1: Yeah, I think it's the
0: first.
1: 1 Timothy 1:12,
0: right. Okay. 1 Timothy 1:12. Okay. That says, I thank Jesus Christ our Lord, who has enabled me, in that he counted me faithful, putting me in the ministry. Paul's talking about Christ put him in the ministry. It wasn't his idea. Christ put him there. And we need to understand that that's what Christ does. It was the will of God for Paul, 1 Corinthians there, and verse 12, Paul says very simply, he's calls him Christ Jesus here, interesting enough. He said, Christ Jesus put me in the ministry. So people shouldn't be pastors or preachers or teachers because they want to. It's because God calls them to do that. And so we need to understand that. He said, here's what he was before. 1 Timothy 1:13. Look at this. Who was before a blasphemer, a persecutor, and injurious, but I obtained mercy because I did it ignorantly in unbelief. People that sin usually do it in unbelief. Very interesting there. And so it was the will of God for Paul. It was God's idea. You see that constantly. I just happened to be able to find Laman here, and it says, Paul, a prisoner of Jesus Christ, and Timothy, our brother, unto Philemon, our dearly beloved and fellow worker. So Paul was a prisoner of Jesus Christ by Christ desiring that and Paul receiving it. That's how Paul got in the ministry. He said he was one of the worst sinners that ever lived before he became a follower of Christ. Very interesting. And so when God calls us to do something, he, by his grace, it's a gift of God, as it was to Paul. So the saints, or the believers in Ephesus, belonged to God. A saint is one who has trusted Christ and is set aside for the sole use of the Godhead for his service. Believers and saints are practically the same thing, but God calls people to serve him, and God leads us into what we are to do. We don't come up with that our own idea. That's the point. Okay. So the term saint is the Godward aspect of a Christian. The term saint. The term believer is the man aspect of Christian. They're both the same, but God calls believers saints, and man calls believers believers. Is pretty much the way it works. So what does it mean to be saved? That's a very interesting question. We need to know what it means to be saved. We are anointed and put in Christ, or Christ in us, which is called by the Holy Spirit. Look at 1 Corinthians 12, verse 12. 1 Corinthians 12 and verse 12. Corinthians right after Romans. 1 Corinthians 12, verse 12. I want you to see these things. For as the body is one and has many members, all the members of that one body, being many, are one body, so also is Christ. Okay, very important there that we get that. Verse 13, for by one Spirit were we all baptized into one body, whether we be Jews or Greeks, whether we are bond or free, and have all been made to drink unto one Spirit. Verse 14 says, for the body is not one member, but many. It's very interesting. As far as God is concerned, there's not a lot of difference between Jews and Gentiles. If they're in the body of Christ, they're in the, that's what they're in, both of them. So they're believers.
1: So all the believers are members of the body of Christ.
0: That is correct. That's right. So we are in him by the Holy Spirit of God. He's on the earth working all these things out. You and me, and I and you, and I told you before, Colossians 1:27 says that we are one in Christ, and Christ is in us, represented by the Holy Spirit of God. So we're in him, he's in us, we're in his body, we belong to him once we receive him, and that's what it means to be saved, is to be in Christ, and Christ in you. We're joined to him by the Holy Spirit. Christ is our head, and he is to direct us. Now that's important, and what a lot of people don't understand, once we become a Christian, Christ Christ is our head. He is to direct us in whatever we're doing, in everything, every day. He is to direct us. The New Testament speaks directly to us in a personal way. Now, grace and peace, peace, another word for peace is shalom. You've heard that word. A lot of times Jews greet each other, shalom. They're talking about peace. That's what that means. So we must have grace before you can experience peace. We have to have that gift of God before we have real peace. That's important. Look at Romans 5:1. Romans chapter 5 and verse 1. Therefore, being justified by faith, we have peace with God through our Lord Jesus Christ. Faith comes first before we have the peace. That is very clear. Peace is peace with God because our sins are forgiven, which is by the grace of God. It's very important. Grace and peace come from the Lord Jesus Christ. The Lord Jesus Christ is seated at God's right hand in the heavens. That's where he's at now. He's seated at the right hand of the Father. The Holy Spirit was already in Ephesus, indwelling the believers that were there. There were some believers in Ephesus before Paul went there to teach. Yes?
2: It says, peace here is not a subjective feeling of peace. Rather, this peace is the state of being at peace instead of war.
0: Yes.
2: That's very good.
0: Yes. That's very good. So there were already some believers in Ephesus before Paul went there, because they had the school of Tyrannus and various other things. So, Word of God tells us, redeem the time, for the days are evil. We have to remember that. The days on this earth as we know it today, there's craziness going on everywhere. Joshua is a book that's in the Old Testament that is similar to Ephesians. It's not the same, exactly the same, but it's similar. There's also a book that's recommended. I don't think I have this book, but it's by a guy named Alan Redpath. You've probably heard of him. But the book is called Victorious Christian Living, and I think it teaches similar to Ephesians, is the idea. Paul knew both Hebrew and Greek. That was the advantage he had when he taught, because he could teach either one. The word Paul means small. he was evidently a small person. Not large at all. And so the point is, according to Ephesians, God makes saints, disciples, people of the way, people that believe in Christ. Paul is not writing to a local church, but to all believers. He is writing to everyone. So we need to understand that he was there in Ephesus at the school of Tyrannus, but he wasn't the first one there, but he was told by God to go there and teach truth. Now, Paul wrote this epistle to believers in Christ, And he wrote, being dictated to by the Holy Spirit, and from God's unmerited favor, and so forth. Now, let's go back to Ephesians, and I want to talk about a few things here, and then we're going to go to the next verse. Ephesians chapter 1 and 2, Paul, an apostle. Remember, he was called to be an apostle by Christ and the Holy Spirit, by the will of God. He wasn't one because he thought he should be. God called him to be an apostle to the saints who are at Ephesus and to the faithful in Christ Jesus. So this book was written to all believers. Grace be unto you and peace. It's always grace first, then peace. From God our Father and from the Lord Jesus Christ. So, God the Father is the one that really brought all this into being. We need to understand that. Now we want to go to, verse 3. Paul's writing to the Christians. The Holy Spirit is directing him, and so forth. Okay, now verse 3. Blessed be the God and Father of our Lord Jesus Christ, who has blessed us with all spiritual blessings in heavenly places in or through Christ. So God is, the Father has blessed you and I, so we praise him with our lips, because he first made us blessed. Now these things are very important, I'm going to say. We say he is blessed. He makes us blessed. He wanted us to have what he has, only he's not going to give up the Godhead, of course. Blessed means happy and joyful. God is rejoicing today because of you, because he was able to call you. God is blessed, and he is rejoicing because you have come to him. So, he has blessed us through and in Christ. He did it first in heavenly places. We're all blessed with all spiritual blessings in heavenly places. As far as God's concerned, you're blessed in the heavenlies right now. You need to understand that. That's what this says. We are, seated in Christ in the third heaven. We are there, as well as on the earth, remember. So we're already in Christ in the third heaven. Once you receive Jesus, you are there in spirit, not in body, we're on the earth. Regardless of what your position is down here, you're in the heavenlies in Christ, even when you're down in the dumps on the earth, even when you don't feel good. You're still in Christ at the right hand of the Father. Very interesting. We're kind of in two places at the same time. He has given us that position. That's why we praise him, because he has blessed us with all spiritual blessings. In Joshua, in the Old Testament, the Canaan land was given to the children of Israel by God. But they had to accept it.
1: The spiritual blessings are kind of like the gifts?
0: Yes. Yes. Uh-huh. Uh-huh. We'll get into that as we get a little further here. But it's kind of interesting. God said, I brought you, I told the Egyptians, or the Jews, he said, I brought you out of Egypt so I could put you into the place I've given you. Now, the older ones, as you know, stayed in the desert for 40 years and wouldn't go in. But the younger children of those people went in and took the land because it was a gift of God. And that has to do with why he told Joshua they were going to take that city, the biggest city in the place. He said, you're not going to have to fight for this. And Joshua, he was all ready to fight for the thing and take it. God said, no, it's a gift. Just march around the walls for 6 days, one time. Don't say a word. And then the seventh day, I want you to march around seven times. And at the seventh time, the walls fell down. They went in and took it. There was no fighting to it. They took the city because it was a gift of God. Very interesting. And so the point is, God gives us heaven when we receive Christ. It's a gift. We don't have to fight for it. But there are things he wants us to do as a church here on the earth. And that we're going to study as we get into it here. But we're in a different position than we were. He gives us that position. It's called salvation. That's a gift of God. We don't earn it. We're not good enough for it. We're sinners. As long as we're on this earth. But if we receive Christ, he blesses us with spiritual blessings in the third heaven, which we will receive when we get there. So, like I said, he's the head, we're the feet on the earth. That's the deal. That's why we praise him, because he's blessed us with all spiritual blessings, even though you may be going through difficulty now. That's the deal. So, Canaan land was given to the children of Israel by God, but they had to accept it. They had to go into it. They had to take it. We have to take what God gives us on the earth, salvation, and so forth. Canaan is a picture of where we live today. Canaan was a place where God could bless his people. And that's why he gave them that land. We have to understand it. All battles are fought on the earth. There's no battles in heaven anymore. There might have been at one time. We are now in Christ. He has made us justification and sanctification. You're not the same as you were before you were saved. God has given you things once you're saved. And we have to realize we're not the same. I did a lot of things I wasn't proud of before I was saved. But once I was saved, it was a gift of God. He changed things in me. He gave me justification and sanctification. Those two things. I now have everything in Christ. I've been blessed with all spiritual blessings. So have you. But you only get them on the earth as you obey his word and so forth. That's why we have the Bible. We find out what he doesn't want us to do and what he does want us to do. So you have to read it and find out. We've been blessed with these things, but we have to find out what we have.
3: 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Dear Heavenly Father, I'm a sinner and lost, but I believe that the Lord Jesus Christ died on the cross for me, and that He rose from the dead on the third day, and right now I receive the Lord Jesus Christ as my personal Savior and Lord. Thank you, Lord, for saving me. Our phone number is 962-1477. 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
4: 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An Islamist militant group called the Allied Democratic Forces have repeatedly targeted Christians in the Democratic Republic of the Congo. In one attack, a woman named Josephine was shot and killed while working in her field. As her husband, Jean, carried her body home, ADF militants stopped him and asked if he was a Muslim. When he said he was a Christian, they attacked him with a machete and severed his leg below the knee. Jean survived the attack but struggled for years with anxiety and emotional wounds. Pray for persecuted Christians like Jean throughout the DRC, and pray their persecutors would soften their hearts to Christ.
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6: I just prayed for my Muslim friend, and now she's writhing in pain, whipping her head from side to side. 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
6: 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She nodded. When I finished, fear gripped me. Azra was in excruciating pain. Then the thought came, touch her face. I cupped her cheeks and prayed again in Jesus' name. Immediately, Azra became still. Tears filled her eyes. Soon, Azra's paralysis was gone and she could speak. She started telling anyone who would listen what Jesus had just done for her. And then Azra looked me in the eye and said, I want to know more about your Jesus. Join Jesus' mission of love in the Muslim world. FrontiersUSA.org.
8: Hi, I'm Pastor Keith Manley with today's reflection of grace. 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I love Isaiah 40:31. It's one of my favorite verses. It says this, but those who hope in the Lord will renew their strength. They will soar on wings like eagles. They will walk and not be faint. 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And with God, you'll have the strength to overcome any obstacle. 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
10: A lot of people would like to think of Jesus as that helpless baby in the manger who has never grown up. 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How is He coming back? He's coming back in power and great glory. How will He reign and rule? He's going to reign and rule with a rod of iron. He's going to reign with power.
11: All through the Bible, we watch God's desire for His people to have power. 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
10: Power is what many people want to have, some claim to have, and yet there are others who think they have it. I am so glad I lived long enough to realize, and I've learned that early in my life, that power is like a bar of wet soap. The more you try to hold into it, the more it goes and goes out of your hand. Power is elusive, and yet it deceives a lot of people with its enticement. And you know, people get attracted to the Super Bowl because there they see real power in action. Namely, 22 of America's most powerful athletes dedicated to tearing each other's heads off. People travel across the country and spend big bucks to go to the Super Bowl. Why? So that they can scream and holler. Now, I have no problem with that. It's okay. And it's okay to do that for your team. Except sometimes those are the same people who will complain if they have to drive more than 4 miles to go to church. And then when they get to church, they sit like wooden Indians in the pews, very dignified, very sanctified, very petrified. You say, I'm not petrified, I am just dignified. Well, I think most Christians in America do not know the difference between dignified and rigor mortis. In the New Testament church, people were attracted to the church of Jesus Christ by its power. In the New Testament church, you would either have a riot or a revival, and in most times you have both at the same time. And the reason they had power, because they understood the power of praise. They were lighting their bodies like torches, and yet they were praising God in their last breath. They were throwing their bodies into hungry lions, and they were praising the name of God in those very last moments on this earth. Please listen to me very carefully. I believe that in the early church, people were not bored. I don't think that God cares about church programs. Baptists do. I don't think God cares about social actions. Methodists do. I don't think God cares about order and dignity. Presbyterians do. I don't think God cares about shouting and screaming. Pentecostals do. I don't think God cares at all about church rituals, but Catholics and Episcopalians and Lutherans do. Did I leave anybody out? I want to make sure I get a whole slew of them. But I believe with all my heart as I read the scripture that it is the will of God for His church and the church of His Son, the Lord Jesus Christ, to have power. Supernatural power, healing power, deliverance power, power to pull down strongholds in people's lives, power to break the chain of misery and the habits that enslave so many of God's people, power to convert, power to conquer, power to convict of sin, power to uplift people to have a foretaste of heaven. That's what the will of God is for the church. Amen. You know, lately I'm finding myself that I'm really praying that old song that says, Lord, send the old-time power, the Pentecostal power, that sinners be converted and thy name be glorified. The gospel of Jesus Christ is the gospel of power. Listen to what Paul does. He literally shouts as he comes to 1 Corinthians chapter 4, verse 20. He says, for the kingdom of God is not in word, but in power. That's what the gospel is all about. God is sick and tired of words, empty words. He wants to see His power manifested in the midst of His people. David said in Psalm 62, 11, power belongs to the Lord. Jesus said the last words before He was ascended to heaven. In Matthew 28, 18, He said to His disciples, He said, all power is given to Me. Therefore, I give you power over the power of your enemies. God wants His church to have that power. We sing, there is power, power, wonder-working power in the blood of the Lamb. And you know what? We go out of here and within 30 minutes, we forget all about His power and try to live by our own wimpy powers. That's the problem with the Church of Jesus Christ today. In fact, I think most Christians are like this lady who lived in the turn of a century on the coast of Scotland. She was very wealthy, but, you know, being Scottish, she was very frugal. And you can imagine how her neighbors were absolutely shocked when they heard that she's going to be among the very first people to have electricity in her home. Well, several weeks have passed after electricity has been installed in her house, and then the meter reader came in and knocked on the door. He asked her, he said, is your electricity working okay? She said, oh, it's working just fine. He said to her, he said, well, can you explain something to me? He said, the meter shows that you are scarcely using your power. She said, oh, I can explain that. Each evening when the sun sets, I turn on the lights just long enough to light my candle, then turn it off again. And I want to tell you, that's what Christians are doing. Just like this lady, she is tapped into the power but does not use it. Her house was connected but not altered. Our souls might be saved, but our hearts are unchanged. We are spiritually connected, but our lifestyles is not affected. We trust the Lord Jesus Christ for our salvation, but we resist transformation. We occasionally flip on the switch only long enough so we can turn on our own power and spend most of our lives living in the shadows. You don't have to be a theologian to realize that that does not honor God at all. Because God wants us to have this power all the time. He wants us to use that power and exercise that power in all occasions. God wants us to live by the light of His power and out of the darkness and the shadows. And that is why the Lord's Prayer begins with praise and ends with praise. That's why Jesus taught His disciples, begin by saying, hallowed be Thy name, and end by saying, Thine is the kingdom, the power, and the glory. You begin with the power of praise, and you end with the power of praise. That is why the Lord's Prayer has been bookended by those words of praise. Listen, a lot of people would like to think of Jesus as that helpless baby in the manger who has never grown up. They really do. They like to focus at all of that's all they do. That's all they want to know. But that's not what the Bible said. The Bible says that Jesus is at the right hand of God right now, which is a place of power. How is He coming back? He's coming back in power and great glory. Read about Him in the Scripture. How will He reign and rule? He's going to reign and rule with a rod of iron. He's going to reign with power. When Jesus reigns, let me tell you, it will not be a democracy. I know that gives some of you twitch, and you're going to feel so disappointed that your opinion is not going to be asked for. I know that. Some of you are going to have a hard time, but I want to tell you, it beats hell. When Jesus reigns, He's not going to assemble a panel of scholars and experts to ask for their opinion. When Jesus reigns, He's not going to take a Gallup poll, see what people want, and then give it to them. He is not going to negotiate with the militant feminists and try to make them happy. When Jesus reigns, He's not going to dialogue with the World Council of Churches. When Jesus comes and reigns in power and glory, He is coming back. He's going to come back with might and the manifestation of all of His glory, and I can't wait. But here's the problem with the bride of Christ. Here's the problem with the Church of Jesus Christ today as I see it from my vantage point. The problem and the reason why the Church of Jesus Christ is so insipid, why it has become so irrelevant to the world, why it has become so powerless in the world, is because God is looking for the unity of the Spirit, but each is in love with their opinion. The reason the church is so insipid and powerless is because God is looking for people who are willing to put Him first and foremost. But most Christians are very happy to put Him first and foremost when only it is convenient for them. The reason the church is so insipid and powerless is because God is looking for people who are united to bring the glory and glory to His name and the power of His name on earth. But most are happy to do that only if it fits their busy schedule and only if it fits their lifestyle. And thus, by our very lives, we are obstructing. We are hindering God from working in the church of His dear Son, Jesus. You know, in the late 70s, we lived in Pasadena, California. Literally, we were a block and a half away from Colorado Boulevard, where the Tournament of Roses have always passed on the first day of the new year. Every new year, we walk around, literally around the corner, but all the other people have already come and obstructed our views, but... It was an interesting experience anyway while it lasted. One new year during the parade, there was one beautiful float, gorgeous, probably one of the most beautiful floats, all of a sudden sputtered and then quit, stopped. And you can imagine, of course, it stopped the whole parade. What was the problem? It was out of gas. Now, here's the irony. The irony is that this particular float belonged to the Standard Oil Company. Its tank was empty of gas. And they had to wait for somebody to go and fill a tank with gas and bring it to the float. I want you to hear me right, please. Those Christians who refuse to live in and by the power of God, often delaying the whole church. Those who live for themselves hinder the church's march toward power and glory, which Jesus wanted to have. Those who are always wanting to get and get and then get some more and give very little back, they are causing the church to sputter and causing the work of God to quit. Those who are not delighting themselves in the Lord and are keeping the Lord from revealing Himself with power and great glory. Let me tell you something. We are going to be held accountable for this. They may be saved, but they are derailing and delaying God's power from working in His church. And I believe with all my heart that the reason we are in the mess that we're in as a nation, where evil is called good and Christians are called evil, what is up is down and what is right is wrong, and the reason we live in this upside society is because the people of God have ceased to trust in the power of God. And we're resorting to the world's techniques instead of letting the world stand in awe at the people of God who are walking in the power of God. And my exhortation to you is this: emptying yourself of yourself if you want to get on to receive power from God. My exhortation is this: get in on God's program that you may receive power from Him. Get rid of self-seeking and seek His glory and His kingdom first and foremost. Get rid of your sensitivity toward yourself and seek first His kingdom and His righteousness so you may receive the power that God wants you to have. Stop feeling sorry for yourself. Listen, brethren and sisters, I heard with my own ears and I watched my own eyes a professor of Harvard calling the Christians evil. Now I want to tell you something. It's okay. It's all right. We should be expecting this. But instead of us sitting there and wallowing in our own sorrow, we need to get on our knees and start seeking God. We need to stop the world's tactic and go on our knees and cry to God. Listen, Jesus is not going to come back to a harlot. He's going to come to a bride that is pure, a bride that is crying out for Him to come back. He's not going to come back to a bride who's reluctant of Him coming back. He's going to come back to a bride that is longing for His return. And I have not seen the church of Jesus Christ longing for His return. We're having it too good. For thine is the kingdom and the power and the glory. For thine is the kingdom and the power and the glory. Listen to what I'm going to tell you. And I say that with all, every respect, but it is the truth from the Word of God. I was fasting and praying this last week, and I was crying to the Lord as an interceding on behalf of this great country that has seemed to be heading straight for disaster. There is so much blindness going on that is so heartbreaking to any discerning Christian. And I was wondering why the people of God, who even understand it intellectually that there's power in the praise of the name of God, that they're not really into that and they're kind of getting away from that and rather not do that. Of course, I know the devil is working hard. But as I was praying and I was seeking the Lord kind of led my attention to Luke chapter 19. There in the triumphant entry of the Lord Jesus Christ into Jerusalem, here they were shouting and they were praising Jesus. They were waving their palms. They were lifting his name up. But you know who didn't like that? The Pharisees. The Pharisees. The Pharisees do not like the praise of the name of God because they try to silence these people because it was not very dignified. Listen to what Jesus said to them. He said, if you silence them, the very stones are going to shout praises to his name. And the modern day Pharisees, they tell you that, oh, my religion is very private. I pray silently. After all, we are very dignified. Very dignified. You know what? I have found out from my personal experience, and I don't know about yours, but from my personal experience, when somebody says to me, oh, my religion is very private, I automatically assume that it is so private they can't find it. I want to tell you this. When I think of the splendor of the mercy of God toward me, when I think of the grace of God that is freely given to me, when I think of the greatness of His mercy, when I think of His love and generosity toward me, when I think of His justice and His grace, when I think of His patience with me, I cannot help but praise the name of God. And I'm not very dignified. Yours, O God, is the kingdom and the power and the glory. Yours, O God, is the majesty, dominion, and authority. To you, O Lord, belongs all the thrones and the crowns and the splendor. To you, O Lord, belongs the earth. To you, O Lord, belongs the heaven. To you, O Lord, belongs everything is in between. I'm going to tell you this, and I'm going to conclude. Sometimes I try to use my imagination, and I was trying to imagine the Lord looking down upon this world for whom he died on the cross. The world that he left the splendor of heaven to be a baby in a manger and grow up and live as the poorest of the poor and then die a death of a criminal. Then on the third day he rose again and soon he's coming back. And I wonder when he looks at this condition of the world and he sees all the deception, when he sees all the lying, all the twisting, all of the calling good evil and evil good. And I think how much that grieves his heart. And then I'd imagine when he looks down and he sees all that wickedness and the dishonesty. And I wonder how much that grieves his heart. But then I think of how when he looks upon his bride, the church of Jesus. And then he looks down and he sees people who have half-hearted commitment. People who have love that has grown cold. People who are so busy with the affairs of this world. And he looks down and he sees the stubbornness and the self-serving attitude. And he looks down and he sees their arrogance and their pride. And he looks down and he sees the rationalization of sin. Oh, how I think that must break his heart. But then I try to end on a positive note and I try to imagine the Lord looking down upon his faithful people, the ones who love him. And he looks upon those faithful people praising him with their hearts, thanking him with all of their life, adoring him with all of their strength, honoring him with all of their resources. And then I think how much joy that brings to his heart. The Bible said that God rejoices over us with singing. The Bible tells us that God inhabits the praises of his people. You want to know where God is? Start praising him. and he's going to show up. You want to please God? Start bragging on his son. He loves that. Nehemiah said, "The joy of the Lord is my strength." What is Nehemiah saying? Listen, I'm going to tell you. Here's what Nehemiah is saying. He's saying, for me to know that the Lord is rejoicing over my obedience to him gives me strength. He is saying that my power, my strength come from knowing that my life is pleasing to the Lord. He is saying that my spiritual energy comes from knowing that my life is bringing joy to the heart of God. Here's what he's saying. He's saying my motivation for life, my motivation for service comes from knowing that I have

0: motivation for life, my motivation for service comes from knowing that I have the Lord's favor. Can you say that? Can you say, the joy of the Lord is my strength? Oh Lord, for thine is the kingdom, the power, and the glory forever and ever.
1: 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You know, just about every day here at Leading the Way, we're made aware of how Leading the Way has been a part of impacting lives all around the world with the gospel. One story that recently made us stop and think, especially in light of the wars and terrorism we've seen worldwide, a radical Muslim, well, someone who previously lived as a radical Muslim, reached out to Dr. Youssef, and I would love to summarize for you his life change. As a Muslim, he began to question Islam because of his contact with Christians who had good business and personal practices, and these Christians also directed him to watch the KingdomSat. That's a satellite channel that Dr. Youssef spearheaded several years ago, targeting reaching Arabic-speaking populations all around the world. Well, this man began to watch and consume the content from several programs, Leading the Way being one of them, where he heard the gospel. And after a short time of watching, he prayed to accept Jesus as his Savior. This man is now going through discipleship training with Leading the Way staff, and it is because of your faithful giving and your faithful prayers. 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
3: For years, I thought I wasn't so bad, even though I drank too much, used drugs, and cheated on my girlfriend. I went to church and Sunday school most of my life, but like many people, I thought I was good enough to get to heaven. Never mind that I was addicted to pornography, and never mind that I treated my girlfriend like dirt. On Sunday, I pretended to be a moral person and went to church to please my mother. My girlfriend Kay was a Christian who urged me to get right with the Lord. I finally agreed to talk with my pastor, and when I leveled with him, saying I didn't think I'd go to heaven, he told me I was just backslidden. Well, that was too much for Kay, and she broke up with me because I continued to get drunk and be abusive. Losing her was a blow. I called a friend on business, and he asked a question that stopped me cold. He said, "If you were to stand before God, and he asked you, why should I let you into my heaven, what would you say?" I didn't know the answer because I didn't really know the Lord. In my heart, I knew I would go to hell, so he suggested I talk with his pastor, who explained the gospel to me. "No one deserves to go to heaven," he said, "but Jesus died for our sins to make us worthy of eternal life with God." I prayed that day asking God's forgiveness and inviting Christ into my heart. He took away the desire for drugs, alcohol, and pornography and gave me instead the desire to share the good news with others. I'm Tyler Kirby, and Kay and I are married now with two children. If the Son, therefore, shall make you free, you shall be free indeed.
2: If you would like to be

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2: Yesterday's prophecies for today's world.
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2: And now, the continuation of Hal Lindsey's Bible study, the book of Revelation.
3: Revelation chapter 9, verses 13 through 21. This is the sixth trumpet of judgment that is about to sound. Remember, there, the chronology of this book is carried forward by these three series of judgments. First, the series of judgments that are called the seal judgments. That is, they had a scroll, and each time they'd break a seal, they would unroll it and read a judgment, then break another seal and read it. And on the seventh seal, that was opened, and that opened a new series, telescopic, the series of the trumpets, and these became much worse. Whereas God judged the earth by fourths, fourth of the mankind was wiped out during the seal judgments. In the trumpet judgments, he deals with the earth in thirds. A third of the trees burned up, a third of fresh water is polluted and poisoned, third of all the life in ships in the sea destroyed. And now we come to another third. Let's begin with verse 13, and I'm reading from the New American Standard. It says, "Then the sixth angel sounded, and I heard a voice from the four horns of the golden altar, which is before God. One saying to the sixth angel who had the trumpet, 'Release the four angels who are bound at the great river Euphrates.' And the four angels who had been prepared for the hour, the day, the month, and the year were released." And what's there? Here's a purpose clause. What's the purpose of it? So that they would kill a third of mankind. Now, this is devastating news, because once again, it shows, the book of Revelation switches between heaven and it switches between there and earth just as easily as I would switch conversation with one person and another. Because to the one who's really tuned in with the Spirit of God, you realize that what happens in heaven determines what's happening here. And the book of Revelation over and over again shows that everything that is going to happen during this tribulation period before Jesus returns starts in heaven. And it says there's a voice that comes from the golden altar that is before God. And this, and in the book of Revelation, it tells us that there is a tabernacle in heaven that is actually the pattern after which the one that was made by the Israelites was made. That's why God told Moses to make everything exactly according to the pattern that he showed him. And so the golden altar, we know, is the place of prayer. It's the place where incense was burned, and the sweet savor was a picture of prayers of the saints going up to God. And so one of the horns of this altar, which represents all of the prayers of God's people and represents all of the people of God that have been martyred and slaughtered by the Christ rejecting world, it speaks out and it says, "Release the four angels who are bound at the great river Euphrates. Now, these are special kinds of angels. You know that there is an order of angels that's very, very well described in the Bible. And the ranks are respected among these angels. There's a great order among the angels. Now, we know that these are beings that are of enormous power. But they're divided into ranks, and some have much more power than the other. And it says that these four angels had been bound at the great river Euphrates. Now, tracking back, the time that they would have been bound would have been during the time of Noah. Because apparently they were responsible for all kinds of terrible things. These are particularly violent and powerful angels. Ephesians chapter 6. All right, it says in verse 10, finally, be strong in the Lord and in the strength of his might. Put on the full armor of God that you may be able to stand firm against the schemes of the devil. For our struggle is not against flesh and blood, but against the rulers, against the powers, against the world forces of this darkness, against the spiritual forces of wickedness in the heavenly places. All right, now, let me go over some of the Greek words that are presented here about the rank and file of the angels. The first one, it says that our struggle is against the powers. Now, the Greek word is archon, from which we get the word archangel. And so the first order of power in the angelic realm is they're called archons. And in the archons, there are cherubs and seraphs. The cherubim, I-M in Hebrew is like S in English. It means plural. Cherubim means plural for cherub. Cherubim are the most powerful, and all of the archons are cherubs. Now, an archon then is also, there are archangels among the fallen. That is, there was a third of the whole angelic realm rebelled against God and followed the highest and most mighty of all angels, Lucifer, who became known as the devil and Satan. And the archons are people that you really want to have your armor on when you meet. And I find that the more God uses you, the more you start coming up against the archons. Well, let me tell you something. Sometimes it's scary, and you really get that armor honed real close and start trusting on the one who's in you, the Holy Spirit. Then the next one, it says, our strife is against the powers and against world forces of this darkness. The word here, world forces, is exousios in Greek, which means high authority. High authorities. They are the high authorities of this darkness that we're in. They're the ones that have a special power to blind people to everything about God. There has to be spiritual forces that keep this darkness in the earth. And the exousios are mighty authorities that specialize in blinding people to the truth of God and to his word. Then it says, and we fight against the world forces of this darkness, against the rulers, against the powers. The powers is the one I was looking for. I didn't read it correctly. The rulers are the archons. The powers are the exousios, the mighty authorities. and against the world forces. Now, this is one word in Greek. It's kosmokratoros. Kratoros means a mighty power. Cosmos means an organized world system. It doesn't just simply mean the world. It means an organized world system. So these are fallen angels that have a special duty of keeping control of the world system that we're in. See, we don't live in a world system that's friendly in any way to God. The Bible says that Satan controls the world system that we live in. Now, the world system is made up of all of the thought and the thought control and the order of things and the way this world is run. Now, that just gives you some idea of how the ranks are made in the angelic family, and especially among demons, which are fallen angels. And if you think that there is not an order and God respects that order, let me show you something. Turn to Jude. This is talking about the people who do not understand the spirit world we live in. Verse 8. Yet in the same manner, these men also, by dreaming, defile the flesh and reject authority and revile angelic majesties. But Michael, the archangel, when he disputed with the devil and argued about the body of Moses, did not dare pronounce against him a railing judgment, but said, "The Lord rebuke you." Now, what does that tell us? That even the devil is paid respect by the archangel Michael because of his position that he had before God. So he didn't take the devil on personally, but called upon the Lord to take him on. Now, if the archangel Michael did that, where does that leave you and me? You say, "The Lord rebuke you. In the name of Jesus, I do this." But you don't come against the devil or any of these archons in your own strength. Because we're not wrestling with flesh and blood here. We're wrestling with mighty, mighty powers. And it's not to be afraid. I'm not saying these things to make you afraid, but rather to say that we need to walk moment by moment in dependence upon the Holy Spirit, which is called being filled with the Holy Spirit. What does it mean to be filled with the Holy Spirit? It means at any given moment, by your faith and your choice, you allow the Holy Spirit to take control of your life and you depend upon Him. And at that moment, the Holy Spirit takes over and works through you. These are mighty angels. They're archons. And apparently, they were malicious and violent movement among men. It says that the angel is commanded to release these four angels that are bound at the great river Euphrates. And the four angels who had been prepared, now the Greek word here is perfect tense, perfect participle, and it means an action that was instituted at a point of time that continued. So sometime back in history, God prepared these four of the most mighty and violent angels for a special job. But he kept them bound. And this preparation that God allowed was for an hour, a certain hour, a certain day, a certain month, and a certain year. Now, God usually doesn't single something out like that. In other words, it was absolutely for a specific time place and purpose. But look at what happens immediately after these four archons are released. It says in verse 14, the number of the armies of the horsemen was 200 million. And I heard the number of them. And this is how I saw them in the vision. Now, it's important, the place where these angels were bound. They were bound at a place, actually, where we believe the Garden of Eden was, where the first sin came into the human race. But it's very important to note that in the ancient times, all of the historians used the Euphrates River as the boundary between the Near East and the Far East. And the minute these angels are released, it talks about this vast 200 million man army rising up. And they're coming from east of the Euphrates. We learn about that in Revelation chapter 16 because it calls them the kings of the east. Immediately, this army is mustered. And it's the demonic forces that these four angels control that bring all of this there. And we can tell that by the juxtaposition that it is with the release of these angels. Do you see that? What happened in heaven immediately causes what happens on earth. The number of the armies of horsemen was 200 million. And I heard the number of them. And this is how I saw in the vision the horses and those who sat on them. Now remember this, and I want you to remember it well. When we read this, we have to constantly remember that John, from the first century, was brought time travel by God up to see this and witness it, and then brought back to the first century and told to write about it. So we have to see it through his eyes as a first century man looking at marvels of technology he had no understanding of. He couldn't have possibly understood. So he says he sees horsemen. Well, in that day, the only mechanized armies were on horses. The only fast-moving armies were all on horses. So he sees them as horses, and he says, and I heard the number of them, but obviously they're not real horses because look at the description he gives. He says, and this is how I saw in the vision, the horses and those who sat on them. The riders had breastplates the color of fire. Now, you know what the color of fire is. And of hyacinths, this is a very bright pink colored flower that grows in the Middle East. And of brimstone. Now, brimstone is used here in the sense. Now, you look at brimstone, that means hot lava that comes out of a volcano. When you look at that, it's like elements, like metal that's been in a furnace, and it's red hot. So that's how it looked to him. And so it says, and the heads of the horses are like heads of lions. So right away, he's not talking about real horses, is he? It's just something that looked. He didn't know what to make of it. It was moving along, so he called them horses, but now they've got heads of lions. So he's trying to describe, as a first century man, what in the world this is he sees. And he says, and out of their mouths proceeds fire and smoke and brimstone. And verse 18 is where it gets grim. And a third of mankind was killed by these three plagues, by the fire and the smoke and the brimstone, which proceeded out of their mouth. Fire, smoke, or tremendous fallout, and molten elements. I believe all of these are part of a thermonuclear war. and a third of mankind is wiped out by it. And where does it come from? From this eastern army that comes from east of the Euphrates. Now it says, for the power of the horses is in their mouths and in their tails. For the tail, their tails are like serpents and have heads, and with them they do harm. Now, I was sitting here today praying and thinking about this. What was he seeing? It's like something proceeds out of its mouth, but it's like a tail. And the tail looks like a serpent. But it's the head that does the destruction. I believe what he was watching was the launching of ballistic missiles. And a ballistic missile leaves a trail like a serpent's tail. And as it streaks, it continues like a serpent's. But its power to kill is in the warhead, the head. And I believe that's what he was seeing, because you have to look at it through his eyes as a first century man. He was struggling to describe things of a very technical age, far advanced to anything they could have known. And so I believe what he's talking about here, the fire and the tremendous fallout that comes out from a thermonuclear weapon, and the elements, the earth just melting because of all of the intense heat of thermonuclear weapons. And a third of mankind is wiped out by this. Now, you have to take the mathematics here. In chapter 6, during the first judgments of the seals, a fourth of mankind was killed. Now, a third of what is left is killed. So you add that together, it adds up to 50% of what they started with. So 50% of the population of the earth is now dead. It says in verse 20, now this is what's truly amazing. The rest of mankind, now what does that mean? The 50% that's left, who were not killed by these plagues, did not repent. And the Greek word here is metanoeo, which means to change your mind so that you change your behavior. They see all of this. Man, think of what they've seen. They've seen mountains blown away. They've seen a fourth of the population killed in one part. They've seen a warfare that caused a third of all the trees on earth to be burned up, and all of the grain burned up. They've seen a third of all the life in the sea and the ships destroyed. They've seen the fresh water, a third of all fresh water, polluted and poisoned. So it killed man. And now they see another third of mankind killed, so that 50% of the population of the world in a very short time has been killed. And still, they don't repent. But what is it that the Holy Spirit particularly points out as the great sin God sees here? He says, and they did not repent of the works of their hands, so as not to worship what? Demons. And he says, the idols of gold and silver and brass and stone and of wood, which can neither see nor hear nor walk. I don't believe this particularly means idols as they used to be in the old world, but I mean, man became so materialistic with the possession of these things that Satan has a hold of their hearts. And in the process, they sell their soul and worship demons. But then there's another category. That's the first category that they didn't repent. And then in verse 21, it literally says, and they also, which shows this is something else, and they also did not repent of three things: of their murders, nor of their sorceries, nor of their sexual, it's four things, nor of their sexual immorality, immorality means sexual immorality, nor of their thefts. So it's five things: the worship of demons, murder, sorcery, sexual immorality, and theft. That's what predominates the world thinking. And so it says that that is going to have a hold on mankind as nothing else, and they won't repent. I mean, we could just see that beginning then. Folks, this is where the world's headed. What we're talking about here, not fairy tales. It's not something that is just, symbols or allegories. This is real. God's saying this is what's coming. And I believe it's coming very soon. And that's why it is so important to get a grip on the faith that Paul said, the dead in Christ shall rise first, then we who are alive and remain shall be caught up together with them in the clouds to meet the Lord in the air, and so shall we ever be with the Lord. Wherefore, comfort one another with these words. And he says, behold, I show you a mystery. We shall not all die, but we shall all be changed. In a moment, in the twinkling of an eye, this mortal must take on immortality. This corruptible must take on incorruption. And then that which is, and he said, this will happen in the twinkling of an eye.
4: If you have the guts to be a real revolutionary, come forward right now and accept Jesus Christ as your real revolutionary, and he'll make a revolutionary that'll change lives.
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3: Thank you so much for standing with me as a watchman on the wall. I thank God for sending me such loyal partners, and I pray daily that he will reward your faithfulness and protect and prosper you in these very difficult times. Thank you again from the bottom of my heart.

0: Proof of the Big Bang. This is Ken Ham on a mission to call the church back to God's Word and the Gospel. I remember a few years ago, headlines proclaiming, "Proof of the Big Bang discovered." I heard from concerned Christians wondering how something that contradicts God's Word could be proven. I told them just to wait. And sure enough, the proof wasn't proof after all. It ended up just being space dust messing with results. News reports shouldn't shake our faith in God's Word. Because the Bible is true, scientists' findings will eventually confirm it when more research is done. We can have faith that God's Word is true from the very beginning. If we don't have the answer yet, just wait. We will, because God's Word is true.
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2: Chapter 2. My son, if thou wilt receive my words and hide my commandments with thee, so that thou incline thine ear unto wisdom and apply thine heart to understanding, yea, if thou criest after knowledge and liftest up thy voice for understanding, if thou seekest her as silver and searchest for her as for hid treasures, then shalt thou understand the fear of the Lord and find the knowledge of God. For the Lord giveth wisdom. Out of his mouth cometh knowledge and understanding. He layeth up sound wisdom for the righteous. He is a buckler to them that walk uprightly. He keepeth the paths of judgment and preserveth the way of his saints. Then shalt thou understand righteousness and judgment and equity, yea, every good path. When wisdom entereth into thine heart, and knowledge is pleasant unto thy soul, discretion shall preserve thee, understanding shall keep thee, to deliver thee from the way of the evil man, from the man that speaketh froward things, who leave the paths of uprightness to walk in the ways of darkness, who rejoice to do evil, and delight in the frowardness of the wicked, whose ways are crooked, and they froward in their paths. To deliver thee from the strange woman, even from the stranger which flattereth with her words, which forsaketh the guide of her youth, and forgetteth the covenant of her God. For her house inclineth unto death, and her paths unto the dead. None that go unto her return again, neither take they hold of the paths of life. That thou mayest walk in the way of good men, and keep the paths of the righteous. For the upright shall dwell in the land, and the perfect shall remain in it. But the wicked shall be cut off from the earth, and the transgressors shall be rooted out of it.
3: Chapter 19. And Jesus entered and passed through Jericho. And behold, there was a man named Zacchaeus, which was the chief among the publicans, and he was rich. And he sought to see Jesus, who he was, and could not for the press, because he was little of stature. And he ran before and climbed up into a sycamore tree to see him, for he was to pass that way. And when Jesus came to the place, he looked up and saw him and said unto him, Zacchaeus, make haste and come down, for today I must abide at thy house. And he made haste and came down and received him joyfully. And when they saw it, they all murmured, saying that he was gone to be guest with a man that is a sinner. And Zacchaeus stood and said unto the Lord, Behold, Lord, the half of my goods I give to the poor. And if I have taken anything from any man by false accusation, I restore him fourfold. And Jesus said unto him, This day is salvation come to this house, for so much as he also is a son of Abraham. For the Son of Man is come to seek and to save that which was lost. And as they heard these things, he added and spake a parable, because he was nigh to Jerusalem, and because they thought that the kingdom of God should immediately appear. He said therefore,
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5: People would be massacred in a village. They would come and they would kill. How can we in Congo do church so that we are responding to the challenges of our people? 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And know that, yes, they can kill the body, but they cannot kill the soul. 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
7: 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My name is Todd Nettleton, and we are in our studio in Bartlesville, Oklahoma, with Dr. David Casale. He is a second-time guest. We have had him on one time before. He is the founder and the president of Congo Initiative, and we will talk about what they are, what they do. They are one of our Voice of the Martyrs partners, helping serve persecuted Christians in the Democratic Republic of the Congo. They are also celebrating 20 years of ministry. I looked on the website today. 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
5: Thank
7: Radio.
5: Thank you very much. It's good to be back here.
7: It seems like in the past 12 to 18 months, some of the most violent attacks against Christians anywhere in the world have happened in DRC. And I'm talking about attacks where whole congregations are wiped out. Dozens of people are beheaded. What's going on? Can you kind of help us understand what's happening?
5: That's a good question. Because at the beginning, we ourselves did not know what was really happening. People would be massacred in a village. They would come and they would kill and kill people. And that is a brutal killing. And chopping people's heads and open people's wounds. Mm. And it was terrible. The government of Congo could not silence them, fight them, because these people would appear in villages, kill, then disappear. We could not really put our fingers on defining what was happening until we got in partnership with Voice of the Martyrs and started seeing the pattern of their killings and say, there's something here against Christians. About 2-3 months ago, the president of the parliament of the country, for the first time, openly declared that these people are trying to establish the ISIS Islamic State in this area. We had discovered that from our relationship with the VOM. But now, what we need most is training pastors so that they can train believers on how to respond Christianly, teaching more about the love of God, about the power that God gives to us, about forgiveness. We realize that it is easy to say it and more difficult to live it out, especially for those who have lost their loved ones. One of the worst things that this can have, apart from the killings, is people living in a state of fear, of hatred. How do you change from victim to victor and know that, yes, they can kill the body, but they cannot kill the soul? Yes, Christ taught us another way of responding. That's deep. As Jesus said, if you want to be my disciple, take up your cross and come and follow me. And so to make sure that we are discipling those resilient Christians, those Christians who decide to love and to follow Christ and to do good, that's when we can see a little piece of heaven down here.
7: Amen. And we know from so many other stories around the world, it's not only us as Christians who see that, it's also the persecutors. It's also the enemies of the gospel who see, wow, these Christians are strange people. They actually love their enemies. They actually forgive. So it's a witness as well.
5: Yes.
7: Tell me a little bit about the Congo Initiative and what the ministry looks like. What are you doing on a day-to-day and on a week-to-week basis to make a difference there?
5: Well, the Congo Initiative, we started it in 2017. Before that, I was leading the Nairobi Evangelical Graduate School of Theology in Kenya. Now it's called Africa International University. Developing church leaders at the master's level for the whole continent of Africa. That was fun. That was good. That was my passion. And training leaders for the whole Church of Jesus Christ in Africa. But that is when my country was going through difficult time with war, with various countries who send their soldiers to Congo. And then the whole genocide of Rwanda spilled over into Congo. And there was so much suffering in my country. And in the early 2000s, when war was ending, but there was still so much suffering, we are dreaming of starting a PhD program in Nairobi for the whole of Africa. We had to start a PhD program that would respond to African needs. And so we were taking time to think through that. And my people were suffering in Congo. I lost 4 close relatives. Mm. And I'm a man of dream. I have many dreams. So let's do this, let's do that. Suddenly my dreams stopped. My world stopped. I did not feel the urge of being in Kenya, of what we are doing, the dreams, what I just wanted to go home and be with my people in Congo. So I told my wife, let's go home. In Africa, when in big cities, when you say, let's go home, it can be home in town or it can be home back in the village. I said, back in the village in Congo. What will we do there? I don't know. I just want to be with the people. What about this school here? Have you finished your dreams for this school? I said, I don't think God calls us to finish our dreams. I think God calls us to be faithful in the time he has given us. I believe I've been faithful during the 8 years. Others will continue with the dream of this. I just want to go home. That's how we went to Congo. We met with the church leaders. We listened to the people over there. We had a retreat with about 12 Congolese leaders for church and different walks of life. And for 3 days, we asked 3 questions. How come people were slaughtered and killed in Congo like that? And the second question that we asked, where is the Church of Jesus Christ? What difference did we make? Why didn't we make enough difference? Because even in the church compound, there were killings and things like that. And the third question that we asked was, so what? How can we in Congo do church so that we are responding to the challenges of our people? We focused on the third question, and we had pieces of paper, big papers, written around the wall. How can we do church? Of course, missionaries came and taught us how to do church, but now we are thinking ourselves, how can we do church, we ourselves, given our context? How can we respond to the needs of our community as Christians? The answers to these questions, for my wife and I, it was like a mandate. This is how we have to do church, to respond Christianly to the challenges of our country. That's what Congo Initiative is all about. It has 2 tracks. Education, formal and non-formal education. Educate people intellectually, spiritually, and with their hands to serve the community, to serve the people, to serve the church. And then the second track is community engagement, and try to alleviate, to think through with people what is happening, how can we change the situations. So in the community engagement, we have activities like Justice Initiative. Our law school, we go in the community, we see situations that require our lawyers to intervene, so our students and the Christian lawyers around intervene in the community. We have counseling because of the suffering of the people. So we give counseling, group counseling, individual counseling, children counseling. We have what we call holistic family development. So families that have been broken, especially women who have been abandoned, who have been raped, who are widows, who don't have any skill. Train them to learn and how to do things and get their lives and then their children. We call it La Charité Bilingue. These are children who could not go to school because their parents could not afford to send them to school. And we train these children, and their parents can cultivate and so that they can have means of paying for their children or feeding their children. And we have the Church Renewal Program, where we train pastors who did not get enough training to be pastors. And we do seminars and workshops in various aspects of pastoral ministries, including how they can support themselves, because many of these pastors are not well paid. So we teach them skills and biblical skills on how to pastor in their churches. So you see, our hands are full with education and community engagement. And frankly, anybody who comes to us in our Congo Initiative Ministry, you have something to do. You can do it. We have an aspect of the life of Christians in Congo that can use your gift.
7: Mm-hmm. Yeah. Amen. And I want to point people to the website, congoinitiative.org. We'll also give you a link in the show notes this week at vomradio.net. They are asking people to come and help, and maybe it's you that God is laying on your heart. Man, let's go to Congo. Let's help with this ministry. What kind of people are you looking for? How long do you want them to stay? What do you want them to do while they're there?
5: Education, community engagement, in the church, in the community, with the young people, with the women, with the adults. So we present sectors that almost anybody can fit in.
7: Even lawyers, I heard you say.
5: Even lawyers can fit in. In fact, every 2 years we have a conference with lawyers. Some lawyers come from this country, from America, and we bring lawyers from Congo, and they discuss on how can we uphold justice in this country, because we don't know justice, we know so much injustice. How can we as lawyers uphold justice and do pro bono services for those who are wrongly accused? And so we have all these ministries in such a way that anybody can fit in. And we can have formal teaching in primary school, in high school, in at the university level, in many disciplines. And the killings don't happen now in the city of Beni, where we are, in the outskirts, and it's going further in the outskirts. So we are safe. I cannot allow you to come here if I know you cannot be safe there. And being there in a different context, it makes another sense of Christianity. It makes another sense of prayer. People pray over there as if everything depends on God and on their prayers. People trust God as if their lives depend on God, and it does. And people worship because God is everything to them. I've seen people come from here to go to Congo, and they would stay for a month, sometimes a month, sometimes longer than a month. By the time they are leaving to come back to America, even the way they pray changes.
7: Amen.
5: The appreciation of the provisions of God change. We don't take food for granted. We don't take protection for granted. We don't take all these things for granted. As much as I would love to see the adults come and be with us, and even the younger generation, I tell you, they see Christ in a new way. It's a Christ who is in action in daily works of people's lives. And as much as it changes us, I believe it can change you too.
7: Absolutely. And the thing that excites me is those people then come home to their church and their Bible study group and their employment place, and they're different. They pray different. They live for the Lord differently.
5: Yes.
7: So I want to encourage you again, congoinitiative.org. There is a tab that says get involved. You can click on that. There's a form to fill out. You can say, hey, here's what I do. Here's my experience. And as Dr. David has said, they need folks of all different walks of life. They need teachers and lawyers and people to come and work with the kids. So I want to encourage you to get involved that way. We're talking this week on Voice of the Martyrs Radio with Dr. David Casale. He is the founder and president of Congo Initiative. David, it seems like the thing I really appreciate about this is you had this gathering to talk about what the church can do, and it wasn't just a sort of biblical, spiritual training response. It was, hey, we need to address all these things. Like, we need to help families, and we need to help people who've been through trauma, and we need to help parents raise their kids, and we need to help people figure out how to make a living. How did God sort of draw all of those things together as far as we can't just address this one thing? We have to look at the whole picture.
5: Two things. Number one was to listen to the people who are going through the hard time. What will alleviate that pain? How can we be Christians? How can we respond to that? So listening to the people themselves, expressing even what they can be and do as Christians to rebuild their communities. Mm. And second is to empower them, to empower people, and to raise up from within the communities younger people, younger generation, who say enough is enough. We can be better. We can do better. And tell them, yes, you can. Yes, we can. In fact, we have the power of Jesus Christ. When we started this, and people, we after hearing from them, listening to them, and then we put that into a package, and this is the ministry, this is congregation, this is what we do. And then people started saying, oh, it's too much. We cannot afford that. We cannot afford that. Oh, we need it, but it's too much. We cannot afford it. So we took about 2 years teaching on the theme, what do you have? The Lord needs it. And we went from churches to churches, from groups of Christians to groups of Christians in various denominations, and showing them what we heard them say, showing them the importance of this in transforming their lives. And then to tell people that it starts with you. It starts with each one of us. And we would go through the Bible. And every time when God had a ministry, a calling, he would ask people, what do you have? He would not ask people, how much do you have? What do you have?
7: I think of Moses. What's that in your hand?
5: Exactly. Jesus says, give it to me. How many loaves of bread do you have? Only five. That's enough. Give it. And people are mobilized and to give and to build and to do it. So actually, many Americans have come to work with us to do it, especially in the past and the beginning. But people know that this is their ministry. Yep. This is them. This represents them. And others come just to help them and to be what they themselves think and know they have to be. The second thing, how that happened to happen, is the whole issue of hope. Before this, often people would say, yeah, we will be okay when we go to heaven. We'll be okay in heaven. Yes, we'll be okay in heaven. But it's as if God is interested now. It's as if God is interested in my soul, not in my body. God is interested in my then and not in my now. But what is it that Christ taught us to pray about? His kingdom. Over there in heaven, yes. Let it come here. Let it penetrate. Let it invade the kingdoms of the earth where we are living. Can the kingdom of God come and invade our families, our communities, our villages, our cities? That is what we are claiming. God, your kingdom come. We know that it will be perfect when we reach our heaven, but we cannot just be silent. We have to work for the coming of the kingdom of God in all the aspects of life. That is what really excited people and started Congo Initiative.
7: Amen. And again, the website, congoinitiative.org. Dr. David Casale, the last question I always ask is, how can we pray? So help our listeners know how to pray for DRC, but also how to pray for Congo Initiative, for you and your work there.
5: Thank you. Jesus taught us how to pray. Your kingdom come. Your will be done on earth as it's in heaven. Can we pray for Congo that the peace of God's kingdom, love, freedom, choice, what God intended for human beings would come in the lives of people there? A sense of liberty so that people would be free to live for God. Sometimes I feel as if people, don't get me wrong, people take the freedom for granted. And deep relationships over there, relationships with one another, relationships with God, sustain us.

0: pray for our government. Our country is extremely rich in natural resources, extremely rich. But the people don't see it, don't benefit from it. Pray that God will give us leaders at the national level, regional levels. Leaders will be shepherds of their people in the communities and in the church. Pray for our students. They go out and they make huge differences in the communities, in all walks of life. Pray that they will be bold, and because often what they do, what they be and do in the community is different from what others expect them to do. And the testimony for the love of Christ, for the transformation that we need to be and to do in the community. Pray that we will stand for what we believe, and that is to show the way of Jesus in the community.
1: Amen. Dr. David Casale, I think of 20 years ago when you said, let's go home. I want to go back to my people. The Lord has used that in amazing ways over the last 20 years. I believe and I trust that he will use it even more in the years to come. Thank you for your ministry, and thank you for being our guest this week on Voice of the Martyrs Radio.
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1: 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You can learn more about Dr. David Casale. You can learn more about their ministry in the Congo and what they're doing. And you can sign up to go. You can say, hey, I want to come. I want to spend a week. I want to spend a month. I want to spend a summer. Maybe I want to spend longer. But they are putting people like you to work to help raise up God's people in DRC. And I hope you'll be back with us next week. We talk every week about what God is doing around the world in hostile areas, in restricted nations, in places where Christians face persecution, but where God's kingdom is advancing. His kingdom is coming on earth as it is in heaven. I hope you'll be encouraged by that this week, and join us again next week right here on the Voice of the Martyrs Radio Network.
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4: There is revival breaking out across our country in different parts of our country. And probably, I think, one of the greatest hindrances in revival right now is just a lack of understanding about the importance of being filled with the Holy Spirit. I need to hear this again. If I really got it the first time and the revelation came, I'd be shouting to hear it again. And I don't think we can ever run out of things to say about the importance of the Holy Spirit. He's the one who really makes our dispensation important. There was a minimum Holy Spirit usage in the Old Testament and the Holy Spirit's manifestation, but there's the increase. In fact, the fullness of the Spirit has come in the church age, and that was displayed on the day of Pentecost for the church. And our example is the Lord Jesus Christ, looking at him and how he worked in the gifts of the Holy Spirit, the ministry of the Holy Spirit, the power of the Holy Spirit. He left that for us, and Jesus anointed his disciples to do things they could never do before. And I remember when they came back rejoicing, they could cast out devils. They were so excited. You know why they were excited? It never happened in the Old Testament. No one had that authority, not even prophets and priests, to cast out a devil. That just was not known to have authority over the devil. And Jesus came anointed by God with that power from the time he was anointed by the Holy Spirit. The Holy Spirit came upon him. In the River Jordan, he started doing that, casting out devils and taking authority over Satan's works, and then gave that to those 70 that followed him and then gave it to us on the day of Pentecost. It seemed like to me the real core of revival is the Holy Spirit, to know him, you know, understand him, because he is the real reason.

0: why we have revival. Revival begins with a turning to, or a returning to, the Holy Spirit. Revival begins to wane when we turn from the Holy Spirit. We become embarrassed of the Holy Spirit, the fact that people speak with tongues. We don't want to even bring that up today. And yet it's throughout the Word of God. Jesus gave the Holy Spirit on the day of Pentecost, and Peter, preaching on the day of Pentecost, said, "This is for you, your children, your children's children, and as many as the Lord our God shall call." So it's still here today. And every time revival breaks out, there's always this massive move of healings and divine power of God and speaking with tongues. We'll talk about that, the reason why we speak with tongues, the power of tongues. And we'll just lay it out so simply there's no way you cannot receive it or understand it. In Luke chapter 10, let's start there, because this is a real story. The Good Samaritan is what I want to go to. I always begin with this when I talk about the Holy Spirit, because we just have read this and we've assumed this is what it means, and it's not what it means. Yes, there's a difference here. We have to really break it down. Let's take a look at Luke chapter 10. Let's begin at verse 25. And while you're finding that, the book that I'm offering on the broadcast today is Life and Power. This is the new birth and the infilling of the Holy Spirit. And every major thing from the Holy Spirit comes from one of these two. It either comes from the Holy Spirit in the new birth or the Holy Spirit at the infilling. So they'll come on at halftime and tell you how you can have a copy of it for yourself. In Luke chapter 10, here we have in verse 25 through 37, it says, "A certain lawyer stood up and tempted him." This is a testing question, as only a lawyer could do, asking, "Master, what shall I do to inherit eternal life?" Isn't that an interesting question? I think Jesus could have just blasted him. There's nothing you can do to inherit. You're either an heir or not. Heirs don't have to do anything. They just receive their inheritance. Jesus could have said that, but again, the man was asking a question, expecting a different answer. And I love what Jesus said. He said to him, "What's written in the law? How do you read it?" "You answer your question." And he answered, "You shall love the Lord your God with all your heart, with all your soul, with all your strength, with all your mind, and your neighbor as yourself." Probably pretty proud of himself, because this is true. This is where the Word of God revolves around. All the law revolves around this one verse of Scripture. And we're told two or three times in the New Testament that the law is fulfilled if you just love your neighbor as yourself. In verse 28, Jesus said to him, "You've answered right. Do this and you shall live." But he, willing to justify himself, said to Jesus, "And who is my neighbor?" In other words, if I'm supposed to love my neighbor as myself to inherit eternal life, tell me who my neighbor is. And Jesus answered, and listen to this answer, Jesus just immediately went into a parable. And Jesus answered, "A certain man went down from Jerusalem to Jericho and fell among thieves, who stripped him of his raiment, wounded him, and departed, leaving him half dead. And by chance came down a certain priest that way, and when he saw him, he passed by on the other side. And likewise, a Levite, when he was at the place, came and looked on him and passed by on the other side. But a certain Samaritan, as he journeyed, came where he was, and when he saw him, he had compassion on him, and went to him and bound up his wounds, pouring in oil and wine, set him on his own animal, brought him to an inn, took care of him. And in the morning when he left, he took out 2 pennies and gave them to the host and said, 'Take care of him, and whatever you spend more, when I come again, I'll repay you.' Which now of these three do you think was neighbor to him who fell among the thieves?" And he said, "The one that showed mercy on him." Then Jesus said to him, "Go and do likewise." You say, Jesus didn't even answer the question. The question was, who is my neighbor I'm supposed to love? And Jesus told a story. But I want you to notice something. We often think that the neighbor is the one in the road and we're the ones that's supposed to help them. But listen, this is not how you have eternal life. Remember that the question was, how do I inherit eternal life? And so Jesus gave this parable and says at the end of it, which one of the three was the neighbor to him that fell in the road? Was it the law? Was it the priest? Was it the Levite? Or was it the third one, the Good Samaritan? He said the one that did mercy on him, found mercy on him. He's saying that it's the Good Samaritan. If the way to salvation is we're supposed to love the Good Samaritan, then we've got this whole thing mixed up. We keep thinking we're the Good Samaritan. We're supposed to go take care of people in the road. And listen, that's a good application of this particular parable, but it's not the interpretation. The application of this parable, let's go back and take another look at it for just a moment. And I want you to see something here. Jesus said, he answered in verse 30, "A certain man went down from Jerusalem to Jericho." Notice this, it is down. Jerusalem's in the mountains. Jericho's down by the Dead Sea. And he said, "A certain man went down from Jerusalem to Jericho." That man was Adam. We're talking here about the fall of man. If we're going to talk about salvation, we need to acquaint the fact that we are fallen first. This is part of the whole process of the new birth, understanding you're a sinner and you need a savior. A certain man went down from Jerusalem to Jericho and fell among thieves. Who is the thief and who is the thieves? It's Satan and it's demons that surround him. He fell among thieves, and Satan is the one who tempted Adam and Eve in the garden and took advantage of them. And notice three things they did. First of all, they stripped him of his raiment, wounded him, and departed, leaving him half dead. This is the threefold curse that came upon him: poverty, sickness, and the third one, which is the big one, eternal death. Poverty, sickness, and spiritual death. And so they stripped him of his raiment, took all his clothes off of him. And next of all, they wounded him. Wounding throughout the word of God is a type of sickness. And we're even said that by his stripes, by his wounds, we are healed. But the third part left him half dead. I want you to know the key here. Again, first of all, poverty. That's part of the curse that Jesus died for, and he'll bring us out of poverty. But again, you have to have the right motive from the word of God, not just the fact you want money, but to understand the purpose of money and the fact that it's part of redemption, that we can get it back and use it for redeeming other people. Next of all, he wounded him. Jesus told the crowds that by his stripes he was healed. He said, "I'm come to heal," and he healed according to what Isaiah prophesied himself, took our infirmities and bore our sicknesses. On the cross, he died not only for our salvation, but also for healing. But again, poverty, healing, these are temporary for while we're here, but they all lead up to one thing. By healing, we often have people that didn't give their life to Jesus Christ, because you can't do either one of them, a temporary miracle or a temporary healing, but also you can't save yourself. But if God can heal you, then apparently he can also deliver you and give you eternal life. But notice again, they departed, leaving him half dead. Isn't that an interesting phrase to use? When Adam committed the sin in the garden, he died spiritually, but he was still alive physically. You know what a sinner is today? They're a half-dead person. They're physically alive, but they're spiritually dead on the inside, and God wants to come and give them eternal life. So he was left in the road, verse 31, and by chance there came down a certain priest. The priest is the law. And notice what it says, and when he saw him, he passed by on the other side. The law could not help us. It could observe us. It could say things to us. It could tell it's all our fault, but we got to come out of this thing. And we no more got into this thing because we died. It's Adam that died and passed it on to us. And now we have the need to receive eternal life. And so when we do, again, then we receive eternal life. But again, notice this, the priest couldn't help. So the next of all, the Levite couldn't help. Both of them are types of the law that operated with the law itself or else with the sacrifices. And notice this, and when he was at the place and came and looked on him, he passed by on the other side, but a certain Samaritan. I think you've already figured out who the good Samaritan is, that we need to love to have eternal life. Notice this, he was a Samaritan. Why is it the Samaritan so important? Half Jew, half Gentile. A type of Jesus Christ coming into this world, the God-man. He's a combination of both. He is 100% God, 100% man, the unique person of the universe, and a certain Samaritan. Oh, that had to grind against those Jews that were listening because they didn't like Samaritans. And here Jesus is using it as a type of himself. Now, they can't pick this up yet. But again, but a certain Samaritan, as he journeyed, came where he was, and when he saw him, he had compassion on him and went to him. Notice this, the priest and the Levite passed by on the other side, but Jesus Christ coming to us, went to us and bound up his wounds, pouring in oil and wine. Oil and wine are symbols of the Holy Spirit. The first thing Jesus did for us, whenever we received him as Savior, he poured in the oil of the new birth. And next of all comes the wine of the infilling of the Holy Spirit, of which Peter pointed out on that day, these men are not drunk as you suppose. All these men are drunk on new wine. He said, no. He said, they're not drunk as you suppose. He said, this is that which was spoken by the prophet Joel, I'll pour out of my spirit upon all flesh. And wine is a type of that, such as oil is a type of the new birth. And then set him on his own animal. Here we have a third emblem of the Holy Spirit. Oil, wine, now he put him on his own animal, the one that carries us, the one that brings us, the one, and notice where he's going to bring us to. He set him on his own animal. This pack animal was a symbol of the Holy Spirit and brought him to an inn. The inn is the church. And he brings us to this church. And notice what happened is he's also the innkeeper and took care of him. And in the morning, he left. The one that left is the Good Samaritan. Jesus could not stick around. But once he put us in line there to receive the Holy Spirit, he went up to heaven. And it says he left and he took out two pennies, key. two pennies. A pence in the word of God, or a penny, is a day's wage. And he took out two pennies and gave them to the host, who is the Holy Spirit, and said to him, take care of him. And whatever you spend more, when I come again, Jesus is coming back, I will repay you.
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0: Paul told us in Philippians chapter 1, verses 3 through 5, I thank my God at every remembrance of you, always in every prayer of mine, making requests for you all with joy for your partnership in the gospel from the first day until now. 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I know joy is mentioned quite often, but the partnership is the real issue. The only church that made itself a partner with Paul, in fact, he mentioned them three times for their faithfulness to give into his ministry. Paul saw the gospel and the teaching of the word of God as a team effort. I do too. I pray for my givers, my partners, my fellow ministers of the Word of God. Many of you have been with me since the beginning. 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
3: Okay, and the Lord spake and the fish, and he vomited out Jonah on dry land. Now watch this. Before Jonah could say anything. All right, let's go to 3:1. Now remember, chapters and verses. And the word of the Lord of who?
4: Lord.
3: Lord came unto who?
4: Jonah.
3: The... Now, don't go. What, you know what that means in Oklahoma? I done told you once, boy. That's the translation. I done told you once. Has anybody in here ever heard that? Mama just found out a couple years ago that I broke this certain lamp. Because I was talking about it in my sermon. And she said, don't throw the football in the house. Don't throw the football in the house. Don't throw the football. And I threw the football in the house. So anyway, but I got a bunch of those I done told you once. Right? And the word of the Lord came unto Jonah the second time. He got a second chance from God. And guess what? You do too. You're not dead here, your body. You're still living. And what did he tell him? I done told you once. And now I'm going to tell you again. Arise, comma. I told you once, comma. That means go higher. And go into Nineveh, the great city. Now, why the comma and why the homocomb? Because I have, here we go, and preach unto it the preaching that I bid thee. What does that mean? Go to the Amplified on that one, on 3:2, if you can, please. Jonah 3:2 Amplified. This will help you. Arise, go to Nineveh, that great city, and preach and cry out to it the preaching that I... He hadn't told him yet. That's why he got in fear, because he didn't know what to go. I don't have a word. I haven't been to Bible school. I don't have. Are y'all understanding what I'm talking about? Feelings of inadequacy came on. He goes, I hadn't told you yet because you haven't arose yet. You've gotten comfortable where you're at. I got a lot of things I want to tell you and show you. We're well on our way. Amen. Now, the Lord has me. I don't know if there's anybody else who preaches this message, but he has me because my dad died at 49 years old in 1986. And I was just graduated college. And him and I were really close in sports, and we loved to coach. And I was going to be a coach so that he could be a coach that he never could be the coach. And I'm going to let him. And so anyway, he's gone at 49. Way too young, right? And so at his funeral, Brother Hagin is there, and he didn't do funerals. But the mom asked him, and he prayed about it, and God said, I want you to do this funeral. And so we're sitting on the front row, and I'm there, and I'm not living for God at that time. I'm a Christian. I'm born again, but I'm backslidden and just right out of college and that whole scene. And I'm mad at God. I'm not happy about this. My dad's, his body is open casket, and everybody else and mom, they're rejoicing and celebrating. And I mean, mom didn't want him to die, but to die is gain and to live is Christ. And so it's celebration, and I'm not celebrating. And I'm sitting over there, and I'm sitting by mom, and Brother Hagin is doing the funeral. And then all of a sudden he gets into, the anointing comes on him, and he starts preaching, and he's talking about finishing your race. And then he walks outside, and he goes to the other side of where we were. And all of a sudden I start feeling this, I don't know, it's like a fever, like a heat. Like a heaviness. So I elbow mom and I said, Mom, I think I'm getting sick. And she goes, shh. You got to know mom with Brother Hagin. It wouldn't have mattered if I was on fire, rolling, and them putting blankets. He goes over to the very end, and he's preaching, and he's twiddling his thumbs like, and he's rocking like this. Now we have a cassette. This is on cassette. Mom just found it, by the way. So I'm going to get it a copy of it when I go this time. And so there was a lot of witnesses. And when I go to churches, they were there because they were the Rhema students, and now they're pastors of churches I go to. And so they were all there as students. They're watching all this. So finally I knew what it was, and I knew that he had a word for me. And I never, ever in my life wanted a word from not only him, anyone. And mom would try to get me and dad and to receive words, but we didn't want words because we weren't living right. And we didn't want our mail read. I'm comfortable. And so... If he said, I got a word for Chipper, those back doors would be there, boom, boom, boom. That's gone. And mama would come home and cry, oh, the Lord wants you to have a word. No, whatever. Isn't that terrible? I know, it's bad, but that's how it was. I want words now, if they're from the Lord, not from your opinion. So think about it. Mama's baby boy now wants a word. So I thought that would really excite her. So I said, Mama, I think he's got a word for me. And she goes, shh, I think he's got a word for me. And so I remember going, you're going to steal my only word. If he would just turn and look, he would see a beam of light with angels going, him, not her. She wants one, but it's for him. But he won't turn. Now, I'm burning up. I can't handle it. I don't know anything about this anointing. I don't know anything what's going on spiritually. And I can't handle it, so I can't breathe. I'm having a hard time breathing. So I, listen, a lot of people don't think you would do this. You'll be surprised when you can't breathe what you'll do. So I stood up to tell him he's missing God. And I remember it. I'm yelling at, yes, yes, go ahead. Come on, go ahead, all of y'all. Candy and Brother Hagin. No, no. So get it out of your system. I don't care who he is. I can't breathe. Oh. He used to throw paper wads at me at Rhema during the lunch period, and I planned a plan to attack him back. And all the women go, no, no, you can't do that. All right. So I'm standing up to tell him he's missing God. And I'm gonna, and everybody in the crowd who are Rhema people are their heads go whoop because they see me stand up. And they are, and I said to them, they go, we were there and we saw you stand up. And I'm pointing and I'm trying to tell him this, but I can't talk. And I'm trying to tell him, and Terry is grabbing me, my brother, sit down, sit down. And I'm, get off me. And we're doing this at my dad's funeral. Get off of me. I must look like Fred Sanford. Remember when, hold me back. I don't know. Several pastors who were Rhema students said, we saw you. And we all said to each other, what's Chip doing? And one of them said, he's got a demon in him. Cast it out. So the Rhema, they're going to be doers. So they're casting this demon out of me at my dad's funeral. Are y'all getting everything that's going on? Finally, Terry wrestles me down. He stops. No, no, no, he didn't stop. He, all of a sudden he can't talk. He goes, bleh, nyeh, nyeh. He said like his tongue got swollen. You ever seen or heard that? Nah, yeah. Nyeh. He just stopped the whole thing because we got something God needs to take care of over here. Yeah. He walks over here. Nyeh, nyeh. Nah, nah. And now I got this on cassette. He goes back here, faces the other way, and breaks out into tongues. He's talking in tongues, and you can tell it's a conversation. You know, like question. And then all of a sudden, he breaks into English, and he says, Lord, do you want me to tell him now? And God evidently, think about that. Yeah. You better tell him now. And so he comes, and there were steps, and he walks down, and he says, the Lord has got a word for Chipper. And I knew it, you know. And I stood up, and I wanted to go, told you, but I didn't. And when he began to speak next, I knew Brother Hagin's voice. Y'all know Brother Hagin's voice. A lot of y'all, that South Texas, whatever, or West, East Texas drawl that he had, I could tell. Mom played it every day in our kitchen. I knew his voice. But when he began to speak, I didn't hear his voice. And for the first time in my life, I heard the voice of God coming through a prophet. And the voice was, your father had a race that wasn't finished. See, that's why he had him leave the funeral and talk about finishing your race. Remember, he got to preaching on finishing your race. And he was over here preaching by the anointing of finishing your race. All of y'all have a race. And he says, your father didn't finish his race. Now, what I didn't know until later, there was a calling on him. And because of feelings of inadequacy, he said the same ones that came on Jonah. What was Jonah told? The same ones that came, because he didn't arise, low-level devils were able to step in and say, who are you? And Mama said that he would pray. She could hear him pray every night, who am I, Lord? He knew there was something. He could, I'm a welder. Right. Billy's the preacher. Right. He didn't know what it was, but who am I? Well, how many in the Bible have said that? Many have said that. Amen. Moses said that. I can't speak. But that's what happens. And then that's where the mediocre sets in. And then that's where the enemy comes in and can kill you before your time is supposed to be up. That's your choice. So you're comfortable? That's your choice. But we've just been given a command today. And he said, that anointing that was on your father is now on you. And when he said that, it was like the air conditioning came on. And then he said, now, if you run this race and fulfill this, if, right? If, then you will have long life and you will be blessed. 14 years after that, I mean, now's the time. And here we are. And now you're hearing a command from God, life or death. It's your choice. Do you want the enemy to come in and steal and kill you too early? Your choice.
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7: Chapter 2. My son, if thou wilt receive my words and hide my commandments with thee, so that thou incline thine ear unto wisdom and apply thine heart to understanding, yea, if thou criest after knowledge, and liftest up thy voice for understanding, if thou seekest her as silver, and searchest for her as for hid treasures, then shalt thou understand the fear of the Lord, and find the knowledge of God. For the Lord giveth wisdom. Out of his mouth cometh knowledge and understanding. He layeth up sound wisdom for the righteous. He is a buckler to them that walk uprightly. He keepeth the paths of judgment, and preserveth the way of his saints. Then shalt thou understand righteousness and judgment and equity, yea, every good path. When wisdom entereth into thine heart, and knowledge is pleasant unto thy soul, discretion shall preserve thee, understanding shall keep thee, to deliver thee from the way of the evil man, from the man that speaketh froward things, who leave the paths of uprightness to walk in the ways of darkness, who rejoice to do evil, and delight in the frowardness of the wicked, whose ways are crooked, and they froward in their paths. To deliver thee from the strange woman, even from the stranger which flattereth with her words, which forsaketh the guide of her youth, and forgetteth the covenant of her God. For her house inclineth unto death, and her paths unto the dead. None that go unto her return again, neither take they hold of the paths of life. That thou mayest walk in the way of good men and keep the paths of the righteous. For the upright shall dwell in the land, and the perfect shall remain in it. But the wicked shall be cut off from the earth, and the transgressors shall be rooted out of it. Psalm 119. Aleph. Blessed are the undefiled in the way, who walk in the law of the Lord. Blessed are they that keep his testimonies, and that seek him with the whole heart. They also do no iniquity, they walk in his ways. Thou hast commanded us to keep thy precepts diligently. Oh, that my ways were directed to keep thy statutes! Then shall I not be ashamed when I have respect unto all thy commandments. I will praise thee with uprightness of heart when I shall have learned thy righteous judgments. I will keep thy statutes. Oh, forsake me not utterly. Bet. Wherewithal shall a young man cleanse his way? By taking heed thereto according to thy word. With my whole heart have I sought thee. Oh, let me not wander from thy commandments. Thy word have I hid in mine heart, that I might not sin against thee. Blessed art thou, O Lord, teach me thy statutes. With my lips have I declared all the judgments of thy mouth. I have rejoiced in the way of thy testimonies, as much as in all riches. I will meditate in thy precepts, and have respect unto thy ways. I will delight myself in thy statutes. I will not forget thy word. Gimel. Deal bountifully with thy servant, that I may live and keep thy word. Open thou mine eyes, that I may behold wondrous things out of thy law. I am a stranger in the earth. Hide not thy commandments from me. My soul breaketh for the longing that it hath unto thy judgments at all times. Thou hast rebuked the proud that are cursed, which do err from thy commandments. Remove from me reproach and contempt, for I have kept thy testimonies. Princes also did sit and speak against me, but thy servant did meditate in thy statutes. Thy testimonies also are my delight and my counselors. Dalit. My soul cleaveth unto the dust. Quicken thou me according to thy word. I have declared my ways, and thou heardest me. Teach me thy statutes. Make me to understand the way of thy precepts. So shall I talk of thy wondrous works. My soul melteth for heaviness. Strengthen thou me according unto thy word. Remove from me the way of lying, and grant me thy law graciously. I have chosen the way of truth. Thy judgments have I laid before me. I have stuck unto thy testimonies. O Lord, put me not to shame. I will run the way of thy commandments when thou shalt enlarge my heart.
8: Hey. Teach me, O Lord, the way of thy statutes, and I shall keep it unto the end. Give me understanding.
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10: My guests have informed me that doctors and even a U.S. government agency says that 90% of diseases are emotionally based. And if you can get rid of your toxic emotions, healing is easy. Any of you interested in healing being easy?
11: Oh, yeah.
10: God is so brilliant putting the two of you together. Dr. Jen, you have 3 degrees. You have studied psychology in one of your degrees. You understand it all intellectually from a scientific viewpoint. But Dennis, you're the one that amazes me. 6 months after being a believer, you have no feelings. All you know is Jesus is real. No feelings whatsoever. I'm sure some of you can relate to that. But after 6 months, what happened?
12: I had a dramatic baptism in the Holy Spirit. Didn't even know what it was. But the presence of God came upon me after I had received what they call the baptism of the Holy Spirit at an altar. But the very next day, I was sitting alone in my parents' house, and suddenly the power, I just said, God, I know this is the way we were meant to live, and if I was confined to a wheelchair, I'm going to live for you and serve you all the days of my life. And suddenly I was immersed with an open vision. I was immersed with a joy that was so powerful that I thought, my first thought was, I need a new body. This physical body is not capable of containing any larger measure of joy. I didn't say stop, but I really thought my body was going to explode with the presence of God. I had an instant understanding that God was filling me from head to toe. Father, Son, and Holy Spirit, I was indwelt by the living God. And from the that lasted without a reprieve for 6 months. I would walk by people and tears would just come out of their eyes and I never said a word.
10: And what did God tell you?
12: He said, my first thing,